0: God is not the one who is bringing sickness. God is not the one who's causing problems in your life. And if you can ever embrace that and understand that, that's one of the first steps, is you've got to start fighting against this sickness and resisting it and not embracing it and just learning to cope with it. So Donna's testimony here is a great testimony about this. I tell you, Donna's just she's a blessing to me. And this woman now, you'll hear about how her brain injuries cause so severe problems, but this woman is sharp as a tack, and she is a blessing to me and to this ministry and helps us minister to so many people. So watch this testimony of Donna Jones talking about being healed of traumatic brain injury, and then I'll be back at the end of the program.
1: I had a very high-profile job. I had a photographic memory, several people, several organizations, several consulting groups working for me. If you knew me or you talked to me, I would tell you all about what I did for a living. And that was all my identity was. Then the brain injury came, and my identity for the next 13 and a half years became the brain injury. January 6, 1995, my car skidded on black ice. I ended up hitting my head, and I hit the bar on the side of the car window. It should have killed me. The first doctor diagnosed me with a traumatic brain injury. I fell below the 25th percentile. Anybody below the 25th percentile is considered legally disabled. Cognitively, I fell in the 5th to 9th percentile. I was a math major, and I could not do a simple third grade math problem. One pain felt like my head was like maybe a pumpkin and somebody had a machete knife and was just stabbing my head. Another pain felt like an electrical current that shoot from one side of my head to the other. I think deep down inside of me, I knew there was a journey I was about to begin.
2: In an instant, Donna Jones, a high-level executive, went from having a photographic memory to being cognitively disabled. Her diagnosis would include severe pain and limited mobility, but even more detrimental would be the loss of her cognitive abilities, specifically her short-term memory. This is a story of how Andrew's free teachings broke through a dysfunctional brain to help one woman from New Jersey realize her identity in Christ. This is the healing journey of Donna Jones. This healing journey begins years after Donna's car accident, where even as a brain injury survivor, she managed to find creative ways to maintain both an active life and her corporate position at work.
1: It took me over 2 hours to get ready in the morning. I would forget to eat breakfast. So I would have this checklist that I would go through, take a shower, brush your teeth, get dressed. It was very difficult for me to be around people. It was very difficult for me to be around a lot of noise. My life became sitting on the sofa, just sleeping for days. Every year since I was 21, we would go skiing, and I would really just stare out that window and just dream about seeing the mountains again. Work was so great at compensating. They gave me a private office. I had people that would go food shopping for me. I had people who paid my bills. Because if I looked at the bill and then I went to look at the checkbook, that just moment would just vanish.
3: Donna was working at AT&T at the time, the largest telecommunications company in the world. And she didn't know what the flashing light on her phone was. She asked me, she goes, "What is that? I can't get rid of that." It means you have a message? That made me realize, yeah, she needs help.
4: We worked on a team together that was really close. We were together a lot, so we got to know each other very well. And it wasn't long before I found out we were both saved. She thought God gave me this brain injury. She would say it's a gift.
1: I thought he was in control of everything. So I really believed that God chose me. I was gonna raise awareness. I was gonna get the word out about brain injuries. I was gonna be the spokesperson for those brain injury people who could not articulate what they were going through.
2: Donna's whole identity was wrapped up in the brain injury, and thus, her cycle of pain, confusion, and checklists continued for years. That is, until the day that her coworker, Elisa, introduced her to Kathy, who was teaching a women's Bible study based on Andrew's teaching, God wants you well.
5: Elisa, who was the girl, said, you know, hey, Donna has a brain injury and I'd like you to talk to her. And I just told her, you can be healed of that brain injury.
1: You know, and I remember looking at her and going, no, she's crazy. I have MRIs, CAT scans, I have all these doctor reports, and she doesn't understand the full extent of this injury. You know, but God used that to plant a seed in my heart.
5: You know, I gave her some scriptures and I pointed her towards Andrew's website. And I said, you know, listen to some good teaching on there, watch some of the healing videos and things that are on there. And she did.
1: Nikki's popped out for me. A lot of the symptoms she described were very similar to my symptoms. I identified with her, and if she got completely healed, I knew I could be as well. And I think that was something that was really powerful for me at that moment.
2: From that moment on, Donna believed it was God's will for her to be healed, and with the help of Elisa and Kathy, was determined to listen to Andrew's teachings until something broke through her damaged mind and became a personal revelation.
4: Donna didn't have to unlearn anything because it was gone. So she had this childlike faith, unlike anyone that I've ever met. When she got a hold of a scripture, she believed it.
5: Myself and Elisa, we would on a weekly basis share scripture with her.
1: Kathy was very good at directing me to where to go to listen. So I would just click on those links and just listen to him over and over. I don't think my natural brain was processing and understanding the information, but I really believe my spirit was hearing every word. I had to be healed emotionally first before I could be healed physically. The emotions of not feeling worthy, the emotions of being insecure.
6: It says, and put on the new man, which after God is created in righteousness and true holiness. You aren't in the process of becoming righteous and holy. You were created that way. You were just changed instantly when you got born again. If you can begin to understand that and focus on that, it will just automatically make the problems and the things that you're struggling with fall away.
1: My identity changed from being a brain injury survivor to being a child of the Most High God. I believed that Jesus, by His stripes, took that 2,000 years ago, and something just clicked. I had a green bracelet that I wore on my wrist, and it was to raise awareness, because remember, I thought God chose me to raise awareness about brain injuries. I took that green bracelet off, almost like I didn't need that anymore. I also had a handicap sticker and said, if God really truly healed me, I don't need that handicap sticker anymore. I don't need to have any identity with this brain injury. So I actually took that handicap sticker off. A couple days later, we were sitting in church and there was an altar call for healing. Elisa was standing there and she had her hand on my back.
4: As we're praying, I see a timer, like an egg timer with that red dial on the top, and I heard the ding of it being done.
1: Something went whoosh off the top of my head. I could actually feel like it was lifting up to heaven. The manifestation took place and I was completely healed of the pain and the disability and everything I lived with for 13 and a half years. Then something interesting happened 5 years later. On my way to work one morning, I was stopped at a traffic light and somebody crashed into the back of my car while I was perfectly still. The impact was so significant. I remember just sitting there going, this is familiar territory. I've been down this road before. This doesn't feel good. I remember them coming back and them and giving me that diagnosis again. I had another traumatic brain injury. So for about 3 weeks, I lived with those symptoms again. The pain was so bad in my eyes, I literally could not move. If I moved at all, the pain would just rip through my head and my eyes, to the point where I would sit with the phone and I would dial 911. And I would sit there and say, how bad does it get before I dial that last one? But I had the TV on and somebody came on and they just said, call out to Jesus. So I just said, Jesus, Jesus, Jesus. And something physically fell off me. And it fell from the top of my head to the floor, where to the point where I was actually like trying to catch what was falling. It was that significant. And God told me fear fell off me. I started to fear that I was gonna live like this again, that my journey again was gonna be living with this brain injury. And when God broke and Jesus broke that fear off me, Then my brain completely woke up and I was just, you know, completely healed again, radically healed. Jesus already bought and paid for my healing. Those stripes he took on his back were for my healing. It was for my disability. It was for my pain. So it means it's already done. It's a done deal. I've already got it. Kathy and I go out and teach now, and we have a ministry called Healing is for Everyone. We really want to reveal God's heart, that God really wants you well.
5: Faith begins where the will of God is known. And once she discovered it was not God's will for her to have a brain injury, but rather Jesus paid for her healing, faith was easy.
3: She's got an amazing story, but the story's bigger than just her experience. The story's about hope, and the story's about faith. She's really tuned in, turned on, and I don't think I could keep up with her. She's running a million miles an hour.
7: I'm ecstatic about seeing where she's going because she's not done yet.
2: In addition to her teaching ministry with Kathy, Donna has published multiple books on healing, including two focused on her own journey. Andrew would like to encourage you to visit their website at healingisforeveryone.com. As if she wasn't busy enough already, Donna headed westward on her next adventure to attend Karis Bible College. As for Donna's desire to see the mountains again, let's just say that God is giving her quite the view.
0: Isn't that awesome? Praise God for what he's done. You know, I didn't know Donna before she actually came here and started working for me. And of course now I see her, you know, completely restored. But I can just imagine what her life would have been like if she hadn't have received this healing. I mean, it's just devastating. And I know that there are many of you that your life is just devastated. And you've probably had this question, God, why are you allowing this? God, why has this happened? Is this punishment or something like that? None of that is true. God is not using sickness to somehow or another break you and humble you and cause things to happen. You know, I'm not going to go into the full detail, but there was a man who I at one time was taught all of those things that I just countered. And there was a man that came to our church and he taught that Satan is God's messenger boy. And right before Jamie and I got married, he came to our church and he just zeroed in on me and he got to prophesying to me that God is going to put you into a coma and you're going to be in a coma for 8 years. You're going to become like a human vegetable and God is doing this to break you. And I know that this sounds terrible and most people say, well, I'd never go for that. I bought into it 100%. I was willing to do anything. If that was God's will, I was willing to do it. There's some of you watching this that you can agree or understand what I was talking about. And, you know, because Jamie and I were about to be married back in those days, this was back in 1972, in Texas, you had to go get a blood sample, a blood test. I guess that was so you wouldn't have incest or marry, you know, somebody who was too close to you. I don't know what the logic was, but anyway, we had to go get a physical or a blood test before they'd give us a marriage license. And it turned out that I had yellow jaundice, which is not life-threatening in itself, but it means that you have to lay flat of your back for 6 weeks. And I found this out about 10 days before I was scheduled to be married, and I wasn't going to do that. I was trying to believe God for healing. And they said, if you don't lay flat of your back, then you could go into a coma. And then this guy comes to our church, and without him knowing those things, he started prophesying, you are going to go into a coma for 8 years. And I'd had two dreams where Satan was just going to destroy me. And I mean, I rebuked him as being of the devil. And a woman I'd never seen before walked up to me in a Dairy Queen that was hundreds of miles away from where I lived. And just walked up and said, you've had two dreams. And she started quoting from Job where it says, God speaks once, yea, twice in dreams and visions of the night when deep sleep falls upon people. And she said, you thought those visions were from the devil, but they're from God. So all four of these things just kind of all came together. And I was young. I didn't understand very much. And I was yielding to it. And I was just sitting here thinking, well, God's going to just waste me. And I went out to eat with this guy who is saying these things to me, the pastor of the church, and about 10 other people. We were all in a special room in a restaurant, and this guy was just letting me have it. You are going to be in a coma. God's going to break you. God's going to do all of these things. And I was yielding to it, but then the devil just overplayed his hand, and this guy went on to say, if he'd have quit right there, you'd have never heard of me. My life would have been snuffed out because of this kind of wrong teaching. I was submitting to it. I was yielding. But when he said, the worst thing about all of this is that God put me on a fast from the Bible for 8 years and told me that for the next 8 years, I cannot be studying the Word. The only time he would open the Bible was to preach. Now, I didn't know much. But I knew scriptures like Joshua chapter 1, verse 8, that this book of the law was not depart out of your mouth, but you'll meditate in it day and night. Psalms chapter 1, blessed is the man who meditates in the Word day and night. And on I could go quoting scriptures. I didn't know much, but when this guy said that God told him not to open the Bible for 8 years, I mean, it's just like somebody slapped me. I sat up and I said, this is not God. And Jamie and I stood up and rebuked that minister. We walked out of that church. We walked out of that restaurant, walked out of that church, and we just said, this is not God. And we resisted it. If I hadn't resisted it, those curses, those negative things that were spoken, as long as I was yielded to that and embracing it, Satan would have brought those things to pass in my life. I tell you, it was critical that I stood up and rejected that. And it's the same with you. It's critical that you quit embracing your sickness, your maladies, your problems that you have as being this is the way God has made you. I have people come to me all the time and say, but this runs in our family. Well, it doesn't matter if it runs in your family or not. It's not God who caused it. Things aren't only organic. And it doesn't matter if you have a genetic disposition to something like that. You can reject it. Did you know my dad died when he was 54, he actually died when he was 42, but he was raised from the dead. I hadn't got time to go into that story, but he was sick his whole life and he died at 54. And I was just 12 years old at that time. And every time I've ever gotten a physical, they'll ask you about your family history. And as soon as they see that my dad died of heart problems at 54, they immediately put that curse on me. And I ask him, I say, well, why don't you look at my mother? She was 96 when she passed, and she was healthy as a horse until she was 94. And why don't they look at that? But see, they're always looking at the worst case scenario. I can remember a service where Jamie and I stood up and rebuked any genetic things that were operating in our family, and we've now got the blood of Jesus flowing in our veins. And you do not have to just sit there and put up with sickness. Most people would look at Don and think this was physical things that happened and you just have to adjust. And as long as she had that thinking, she didn't get healed. It was a turning point when she finally realized this was not God and this was not God's will for her life. And I'm saying the same thing to you. So I encourage you to please get these materials. Our announcer is going to share with you. This is volume 7 that has Donna Jones' testimony on it. I have 9 volumes of these healing testimonies. There's over 40 miraculous healings. You can get the entire package of this. And then I have a book that's 208 pages. And this is just teaching on the subject of healing. And we've had hundreds of thousands of people receive healing through this book. And then I also have a little booklet that's just a 50-page summary of this larger teaching. We will give this away to you free as a gift if you could not or would not get anything else. And then I have a USB that will have my teaching in audio and video, and this would be a real blessing to you. So we've got a lot of materials here. I believe that God wants you well, we want you well, and we encourage you to please take advantage of this. So listen to our announcer as he gives you all of this information. And then please call or write today and receive these materials.
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9: Your gifts to Andrew Womack are an eternal investment, and they are multiplied through the graduates of Karis Bible College. Graduates like Julie in the Congo, Volodya in Russia, Craig and Kim in Vietnam, and many more. Thank you, friends and partners, for joining Andrew in this end-time harvest. These are your treasures in heaven.
10: I went through a major health battle when I was 15. I became legally blind and profoundly deaf for almost 2 years. It was due to toxic mold exposure compounded by multiple sports injuries. I actually began my journey really strong with trusting that this wasn't going to be my new normal. I was believing that eventually I would walk free again, but I grew weary as one thing after another chipped away at my hope. At my darkest moment, though, in the middle of that season, God spoke to me and He said, "You can focus on everything that you've lost, or you can start to dream my dream for you." He showed me a ministry of a ranch that was His dream. It was His dream for me. I started to share this with my mom, and when I did, it just started this domino effect of favor and connections, leading us to launch a ranch established to connect the broken and hurting youth with abused and neglected horses. In this environment, it was so beautiful, though, because the hope was reignited in me to become whole and fulfill my purpose again. I started to picture myself seeing and hearing and living without pain, and I began to actually speak it over my life, and that was where that critical moment God met me, where my faith was. Infirmities began to fall off of me. My DNA was rewritten. My vision and hearing went back to normal. In April 2019, I learned about Karis through attending a musical performance, and it revolutionized my world. I completed my first year of Karis through distance education and my second and third years at the main campus in Woodland Park. God doesn't disqualify you if you're in process. He gave me the vision in the middle of my mess. And during my third year at Global Training School, I was actually able to relocate the ranch that God showed me in that vision 7 years ago. Eighth Mountain Ranch is the name. And I've used the truth that I've learned here in Karis to bring redemption and sanctuary to others who are in the middle of their messes, and to give them the opportunity to have a new beginning in Him.
0: I want to let you know that we are having a very special celebration for the 250th anniversary of this nation. Our Summer Family Bible Conference is going to be totally devoted to this, and we're going to have Alex McFarland, Tim Barton, David Barton, Richard Harris, myself, there's others coming, and it's just going to be celebrating this nation, talking about the freedoms and the liberties that we have. So join us the 29th of June through the 3rd of July.
11: 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And we thank you so much for listening. We have a lot of plans for this new rest of this year and a new year coming. So pray for us and listen to us, and we appreciate it. Thank you very much. Amen and amen. Hallelujah.
12: How do you do? Many young people go through an identity crisis in their search for meaning in life. Nothing unusual about that. But if you happen to be an identical twin, the crisis begins at birth. On the next Unshackled, you'll hear the story of two brothers who faced that dilemma, made worse by family and religious breakdown. Don't miss this two-part story beginning on the next Unshackled. How do you do? Have you ever wandered through an old neighborhood once familiar but now made foreign by all kinds of change? With old landmarks gone, it's easy to feel confused and saddened, easy to get lost. Well, that happened to the two brothers in this story. Each experienced an identity crisis in life at about the same time, wondering, who am I? Where am I going, and why am I here? Each identified the answer in his own way when his heart and mind and life were unshackled. This is Unshackled, dramatizing true life stories that share the good news, produced in Chicago by Pacific Garden Mission. Nobody likes to admit defeat, not even street people who cannot provide the next meal or change of clothes, who have no place to sleep that's clean and safe. Many come to Pacific Garden Mission wanting to change their lives, but not knowing how. Folks at the old lighthouse know the answer, though, and are eager to share. They know that the first step is to admit defeat, to face the failures and ask for help in changing them. And help is given at the mission, with food, clothing, and a safe place to sleep, as well as medical and dental care, and all without charge. And those who want new life receive that too, as pastors bring light into the darkness, the truth that sets them free. Now for broadcast around the earth, here's program number 2455 in the series Unshackled, the program that makes you face yourself and think.
13: Rose, can you believe it?
14: No, I had no idea this would happen. Why didn't the doctor tell me we were having twins?
13: What'll we name them? The hospital needs to fill out the records.
14: I don't know. Where will we put them? We only have one baby bed.
13: We'll have to get another.
14: We'll have to get more of everything. Twice the diapers. Wait till Mom and Dad find out.
13: What about David? We talked about naming a boy David.
14: What about the middle name?
13: Oh, never mind a middle name. We'll use the initials.
14: We can name the other one Larry.
13: They look exactly alike, Rose. How will we tell them apart?
14: There has to be a way. We'll look for the differences.
12: The men in our story were born in the suburbs of Philadelphia in 1963. As twins, each struggled to achieve a sense of self, not an easy task when one is constantly mistaken for another. This is the first of a two-part story, the true story of David and Larry Silver. We'll let them tell how they were unshackled.
15: What's the most vivid memory you have from childhood, Dave?
16: Oh, well, climbing up Mom and Dad's dresser. When I got to the top, it started swaying and fell on top of me. As they rushed me out of the door to the hospital, I remember looking back and seeing you and Mike going barefoot in the snow to the neighbor's house.
15: That was your introduction to medicine, you clumsy oaf.
16: Sure was. After the doctor sewed me up, he asked if I could move my toes, and I said no. Mom burst into tears and ran out of the room. She thought I was paralyzed. I told the doctor no one had ever taught me to wiggle my toes. So he showed me how.
15: I remember being in kindergarten, and some kid bashed me over the head with a toy. I stood there bawling until you bashed him back. Mm. My protector. I hated it when they separated us in first grade.
16: It was a wise thing to do, though, Larry. Made us both more self-sufficient.
15: Yeah, but I was lost without my big brother.
16: Big brother? I'm all of 2 minutes older than you.
15: Hey, I remember Hebrew school. The firstborn has a lot more responsibility.
16: How can you remember Hebrew school? We didn't even finish after grandmother died.
15: Yeah. I remember Mom standing outside watching to make sure we went. Funny how time changes things. Mm. She's the one who later insisted that we be allowed to choose our own religion.
17: I'm going back to college to get my degree. I'd like to get involved in social work.
13: What about the boys?
17: What about them? They're big enough to take care of themselves when I'm gone.
13: Can't you wait till they have their bar mitzvah?
17: Oh.
13: We postponed it because of your mother's death. They need to finish that.
17: What's so important about a bar mitzvah?
13: It's part of our heritage, Rose.
17: Times change, and so do people. Look at our parents. They kept a kosher house. We don't bother.
13: Why do you argue about something so fundamental?
17: I'm not arguing. I'm discussing. All I'm saying is rituals don't a person make. What counts is how you live your life.
13: It's our traditions that make us what we are. Jews keep Passover and other high holidays. Jewish boys are bar mitzvahed. Stephen was, and the other boys should be too.
17: Why? Why? We don't even bother to go to the synagogue anymore.
13: Because you're more interested in other faiths.
17: The Baha'i faith is really special. They seek peace and oneness with all mankind.
13: I wish you wouldn't take the boys with you.
17: It's part of their education. Why shouldn't they know about other beliefs?
13: I'm tired of arguing about it.
17: Why don't we leave it up to the boys whether or not they go through the bar mitzvah?
15: So we never had our bar mitzvah. Getting an education was always more important than religion. Maybe that's why Dad was a teacher. We were expected to excel, and did. I remember how we ran for office in the 8th grade. I conceded to let you run for president, Dave, while I ran for vice president. Then we got into music. You on guitar, me on the drums. That's when we began spending more time with the neighbors on the corner.
18: Hey, Larry. I'm learning to tell you two guys apart.
15: Hey, we may look alike, but inside, we're not at all the same. Dave's more quiet. He wants to be a doctor.
18: And you don't?
15: Nah. I like talking to people, though. Like your parents. They sure are easy to talk to.
18: Your folks seem really nice, too.
15: They quarrel a lot.
18: They probably need to get high. You ever tried pot, Larry?
15: No. My folks would have a fit.
18: I don't get high very often, but it's a lot of fun.
15: Hey, here comes Dave. Better not tell him about that. He's pretty straight.
17: Where have you boys been?
16: At the Stearns.
17: You spent the night there?
15: We always stay up late anyway, Mom. We were just talking.
17: Sandy, come here. I can't believe it.
16: Our grades are good. We're both in the top of our class.
17: I know your grades are good. I'm more concerned about other influences.
15: Oh, come on, Mom. They're Jewish, too. They think like we do.
17: Then what is there to talk about?
15: Are you kidding? We talk about everything. Jules and Dave and I are going to start a band.
17: Oh, Sandy! Sandy, I wish you'd come in here and act like a father. The boys need discipline.
13: Oh, what's the problem?
17: They're spending too much time at the neighbors and you don't even care. I get tired of being always the one who makes the rules. Tell them they should be home by midnight, even on weekends.
15: Oh, come on.
17: Why do I even bother? Nobody listens to me. Nobody cares what I say or do. I might as well move out.
15: Mom and Dad didn't realize we were avoiding the tension at home. Tension caused by arguments that came more often with Mom threatening to leave. I felt disillusioned with life. We began experimenting with alcohol and drugs. We formed our band, joining forces with another group to compete in the high school battle of the bands.
14: Larry, Dave said you won first place last night.
15: Yeah, isn't it great?
14: Yeah.
15: We did songs from the Rolling Stones, the Beatles, and a bunch of others.
14: I'm proud of you boys.
15: We're pretty good. Maybe we can cut a record someday. The Stearns think we can.
14: Never mind them. You get an education first. It's far more important.
15: Hey, there's a lot of money in the music business, Mom.
14: Why don't you call me Rose? You're old enough.
15: You'll always be Mom to me. But if that's what you want...
14: You know, I've always encouraged you boys to be open and honest with me, so please answer me truthfully, okay? Are you doing drugs?
15: I don't think Dave does, but I've dabbled in them a little now and then.
14: I was afraid of that. What is it about rock music? Sandy!
15: Hey, don't get uptight, Mom. It's just a social thing to do, so don't blame the music. There's no way I'd get addicted to that stuff.
14: Ha! That's what they all say. You get yourself into a drug rehabilitation group right away.
13: All right, what is it?
14: Our son is doing drugs.
15: Oh, that's absurd. I'm not a drug addict.
14: That's why you lost that job as a stock boy, isn't it?
15: No. I lost the job because I had a bad attitude.
14: Drugs do that. You're going to rehab, and that's final.
18: Hey, Larry. Are you still doing that drug rehab group?
15: Yeah, it's pitiful, man. I don't fit in at all.
18: What do they do?
15: They sit around and talk about their experiences. Most of those kids are neglected dropouts. And there I am.
19: Mr. Straight-A student, vice president of the National Honor Society.
15: I really dig the heavy discussions, though. You should hear some of the stories they tell about abuse and drunken parents. What's happening to our world?
18: People just do their own thing these days, that's all.
15: Yeah, but look what they do to others in the process. I mean, those kids have no purpose in life. They just try one thing after the other.
18: You should talk, Larry.
15: Yeah, well, I haven't found my niche yet, but I have a purpose. I'm going to be a multimillionaire.
18: You and I were competing with each other a lot by then, Larry, and the mood at home didn't help. Once, when Mom told me she was going to divorce Dad, I ran outside crying to you for support, but you rejected me, calling me names. My heart hardened after that, and I resolved to never let myself be hurt like that again.
15: I guess I was in denial. I didn't want to see them split up either. I was hurting inside too, hoping it wasn't true, but it was.
13: Well, boys, I don't quite know how to tell you this.
15: Tell us what, Dad? What's wrong?
13: Your mother has left us.
14: What?
13: She packed her suitcase this morning and just left.
15: Where did she go? Why did she leave us?
13: She's staying with Aunt Evelyn.
18: Is she coming back?
13: I'm not sure. She hasn't been happy with many things for a while. She felt that we didn't assume enough responsibilities for household chores or really listen to her. We've talked about it, but I didn't think she'd really leave.
15: She used to talk with Dave and me, too. I didn't pay attention to what she was complaining about or her threats to leave. In fact, one day I got so angry that I just shouted at her and said, "Go ahead and leave."
18: What are we going to do, Dad? How can we manage without her?
13: We'll just have to work together. We'll manage somehow. Excuse me, boys. I need to be alone.
15: I can't believe Mom left us. Do you think she's coming back?
18: To tell you the truth, I don't much care anymore.
12: In a moment, we'll hear more about that from David and Larry Silver.
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18: I guess I was mostly angry when Mom and Dad split up, Larry. I just wanted to get away from the pain.
15: At least we didn't fall apart, you know, the way some kids do when their parents divorce.
18: Oh, I don't know about that. I remember how you tore up your speech in front of the National Honor Society Assembly.
15: I was just trying to make a point, Dave.
18: And when you went to that Christian college, were you just trying to make a point?
15: No, I was just trying to make tuition. And they gave me a scholarship.
18: I wasn't about to go to the same college you went to, so I was definitely making a point.
15: Yeah, our lives really began to diverge from then on.
18: Man, I guess so, Larry. I jumped right into the party scene at college.
19: Come on in and have a beer, Dave. It'll clear your mind.
18: Thanks, Dwayne. I needed that.
19: You've discovered my hideout. The girls' room? Where else? I'd live here if they'd let me.
18: I couldn't concentrate on the books if I lived here.
19: Who cares about books?
18: Do enough to get by is my motto. Otherwise, it's party time! I'd like to get into medical school, so I have to keep my grades up.
19: And you have to keep your reputation up, too, you know. Playboy extraordinaire!
18: You think that looks good on a resume, huh? The selection committee really goes for that.
19: Absolutely!
18: Hey, let's ditch these guys and go over to that frat house. There's a great party in progress.
15: It's funny, Dave. While you took a dive into parties, I was hungry for intimate conversation. By then, I knew that alcohol and drugs were not the answer. Guess I was grappling with the meaning of life. I ended up having regular sessions with a counselor, just so I could have a mature discussion of life.
17: Larry, dreams can be a reflection of what's going on inside. Is that why you ask about dream interpretation?
15: I'm taking a class called Search for Self, and we were told to write down our dreams. I had this incredible one about Jesus, how I killed him with a spear and then went to pay my respects to his mother. I was afraid to face them, but they forgave me, and I received their forgiveness, humbly, which is not like me. Well, suddenly, I felt like Jesus, with his power. As I walked to a construction site, people flocked to me, realizing the power I had. Many lives were changed instantly.
17: Do you want to change your life?
15: I want to understand it more. I don't want to die without knowing why I lived.
17: You've mentioned death several times. I'm concerned that you may be contemplating suicide.
15: No way. No. It's just that, well, nothing is more important than knowing who we are and why we're here. And I'm no longer sure about the answers. I mean, I'm a Jew, and God gave me certain gifts. But why? What am I supposed to do with my life?
18: Hello?
6: Dave, what a racket. There must be a party.
18: All the time, Larry. What's up?
6: I wanted to tell you about my new job. I'm a DJ on the weekends.
18: A DJ? On radio?
6: No, at special events. I spin records and entertain the crowd. I love it.
18: I'll bet you do. Does it pay well?
6: $40 an event.
18: Wow.
6: I think I found my niche. Man, how do you study with all that noise?
18: I don't.
6: I'm having a hard time concentrating myself. I met a girl who really turns me on.
18: Hey, be careful, Larry.
6: Yeah, you too, big brother. Better find a quieter fraternity.
18: Larry was right. But I had already decided to join a different fraternity. One where I could study more. One that my friend Dwayne had joined. He had changed a lot during that first year. More considerate and joyful. And I was curious about his transformation. One day, he and another guy spoke at a meeting, proclaiming themselves to be Christians. They offered to discuss their decision with anyone who was interested, and I was.
21: I'm really glad you wanted to hear what we had to say, Dave.
18: You are so different, Dwayne. I was curious about the cause.
21: I discovered that the Bible is true.
18: What does the Bible have to say?
21: Well, God says in Romans chapter 3, verse 23, that we are all sinners and fall short of the glory of God.
18: I'm a sinner.
21: And sin separates man from God.
18: I feel separated from God. Are you going to tell me that Jesus is God? Because last year I went to church with a girlfriend for the first time in my life, and I heard the pastor say, Jesus is Lord. I almost fell off the pew. I asked my friend if Lord meant God, but she didn't know.
21: That's what it means. Jesus Christ is God the Son, who came to die for our sins so we could be forgiven.
18: I sure never heard that in Hebrew school.
21: Did you ever read Psalm 118, verse 22?
18: No.
21: The stone which the builders refused is become the headstone of the corner. That stone is Jesus, the Rock of Ages. Isaiah chapter 53, verse 3 says, He is despised and rejected of men, a man of sorrows and acquainted with grief. And we hid, as it were, our faces from him. He was despised, and we esteemed him not.
1: You think that's Jesus?
21: Yes, it is. Galatians chapter 4, verses 4 and 5 tell us, But when the fullness of the time was come, God sent forth his Son, made of a woman, made under the law, to redeem them that were under the law, that we might receive the adoption of sons.
1: Well, this is all new to me. I'll have to think about this and get back to you.
21: This is a life and death issue, Dave.
1: What they said was interesting, but I didn't dwell on it. I had more important things on my mind, like getting into medical school. As freshman year was ending, I interviewed for the position of resident assistant in the dorm. My room was next to the hall director, who had become a friend.
4: Hi, Dave. How's it going?
1: Great! They offered me the assistant's job.
4: I know. I recommended it for the position, Dave. But I don't think you should accept it.
1: Why?
4: At closer observation, I think you'll do poorly.
1: Why do you say that?
4: I'll be honest with you, okay? You display a good deal of selfish behavior in the dorm, and you don't act as though you care for people.
1: Well, that's not what I wanted to hear, but I appreciate your honesty. I went back to my room and cried because he was right. No one had ever been honest enough to confront me on this, and I was determined to change. I started sophomore year, but my brother Larry did not.
6: I dropped out of school, Dave.
1: Why?
6: I wanted to work for a while, save up some money. Francie and I are living together.
1: Ah, I think you're making a big mistake, Larry. But who am I to give advice? I flunked 3 of my first 4 tests this semester.
6: Not a good trend, Dave. What seems to be the problem?
1: Well, the classes are getting tougher for one thing. Also, I'm not getting enough sleep at night.
6: Hey, blame the girlfriend.
1: Yeah, it's hard to say no, isn't it?
6: Hey, you have to decide what's more important, your girlfriend or your career. I made my choice.
1: Hey, what did her parents say about you two living together?
6: They didn't exactly give us their blessings, so I told them where to go.
1: Not a good trend, Larry.
6: Hey, it's my life, and I'll live it the way I want to.
1: Who was I to argue? I was making bad choices myself and feeling guilty for it. Then, a crisis hit. After a day of exploring caves with other dorm students, I developed severe pain and needed emergency surgery. Dwayne came to visit me.
21: How are you doing, Dave?
1: Oh, much better. I wish I was in class instead of being in this hospital.
21: Can I bring you anything? I don't know if I can help you with your classes, but I'll do what I can.
1: I'm not sure what to do about my classes. I'll probably flunk.
21: Well, maybe I can get the lecture notes from somebody and bring them to you.
1: That's a lot to ask, but I'd appreciate it. I think God is punishing me for my immoral life.
21: God doesn't punish us, Dave. We punish ourselves when we don't live according to his laws.
1: I'm guilty of that for sure.
21: Start reading the Bible. It's your heritage. And God will help you see things in a different way.
1: Yeah, maybe I will.
21: There's a verse in the Psalms. I think it's the last one in chapter 5 that says, For thou, Lord, wilt bless the righteous. With favor wilt thou compass him as with a shield. God loves you, Dave. Don't ever doubt that.
1: I really appreciate your stopping by, Dwayne. I was feeling kind of down.
21: When you're well enough, why don't you move into the fraternity house? I'd like to have you as a roommate. I've always liked you, and I think we could get along well together.
1: Are you sure you can put up with me?
21: Yeah, I'm sure. Say, what do you hear from your twin brother?
1: Not much. Larry's got a different job now and travels a lot.
22: I was selling family portraits, working 10 days in a department store, and then moving on. Well, since I was away from home so much, the relationship with my girlfriend deteriorated.
3: Hello?
22: Hi, Dave. Are you back to normal now? Recovered from surgery and all?
3: I recovered, but my grades didn't. Final exams were a nightmare.
22: Yeah, you'd better get with the program if you want to get into medical school.
3: Hey, Dwayne and I are going to be roommates. He'll be a good influence on me.
22: Mr. Religious?
3: He's a good friend.
22: So,
3: what's happening with you?
22: Oh, I guess you haven't heard. I kicked my girlfriend out of the apartment.
3: One thing about you, Larry, is your subtlety.
22: Hey, she was fooling around with other guys when I was gone.
3: Must have been a bad scene.
22: Yeah, that's not the worst of it. Now I find out she's pregnant.
3: Whoa! How do you know it's yours?
22: Oh, I don't. But it might be, and I feel responsible for her, so I took her back in.
3: That's pretty heavy, Larry.
22: I can't believe I got myself into something like this.
3: Do the folks know?
22: Yeah. She told them before I had a chance to. I was really mad about that. She's just trying to manipulate me into marriage.
3: Are you gonna marry her?
22: No. But I want her out of my life.
3: Well, what about the baby?
22: She can just get an abortion.
3: Larry, are you sure you want to do that?
22: Yes.
3: Well, what if she refuses?
22: Then she's on her own.
3: Well, listening to you makes me want to clean up my own act.
22: I don't know about you, Dave, but my life is not going the way I thought it would.
3: Same here. My chances of getting into medical school now are slim to none. I wonder what we're doing wrong.
12: Next week, we'll hear the conclusion of Dave and Larry's story and how they resolve the crisis in their lives. A friend, you don't have to wait until then to learn for yourself the joy of salvation. Jesus came to give you new life. If you would like to receive the gift of life, you're invited to pray with us right now. Lord, I know that I'm lost in my sin, unable to save myself. I believe Jesus died on the cross to purchase my forgiveness. Lord, I want your gift of eternal life. There's nothing I can do to earn this gift. It's your grace alone that saves me. Lord Jesus, come into my heart and life. Help me to overcome any opposition to my new life in you. Thank you, God, for sending Jesus. If you prayed with us in faith, then according to John chapter 1, verse 12, you are now a child of God. But as many as received him, to them gave he power to become the sons of God, even to them that believe on his name.
20: 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And our address? 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So until next time, unless our Lord returns before then, the doors to Pacific Garden Mission are open night and day. 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
1: Well, I want to greet you in the name of the Lord, and this is how we greet in Cambodia. Chumriap Suo. Everybody put your hands like this. Chumriap Suo. Okay, that's a Cambodian greeting. Yeah, you think of like namaste when the Indians, you see the Indians do that. But it's kind of the same thing. Anyway, yes, I was born and raised in Woodstock, not too far from here. And I went to Judson College in Elgin. And then back in 1985, I went to India on a short-term trip. And then I ended up spending 10 years in India until 1996. And I couldn't get back to India because of a visa problem. I couldn't get a visa to study there and to continue on. So I was praying to the Lord how to, what's the next step. In the meantime, I knew a lady here that was in the prayer group, Mary Ann Grimes, and she used to invite me to come and you know, give a report of what God was doing in India and then in Cambodia. So then I began to come for that, and then since then I've been coming every time I'm home, probably about every 3 years. Then I touch base with you guys, and I have to say it's always an amazing time of fellowship and a privilege. So it's been, and especially this morning, this is the first time I've worshipped in the English language for probably maybe a year, because I haven't done that I haven't come back and been able to go to a service or anything since I've been back in the States. And every time I'm in Cambodia, it's always in their native language, which is Khmer. So that's how I came to be your missionary from Cambodia here at Pelly Road.
2: Okay. if you have any questions, just raise your hand. Where do you live in Cambodia?
1: I live, let's see if this works. Oh, there we go. All right. I live in Prae Vihea. It's up on the very northern part of Cambodia. Who knows where Cambodia is located? Okay. Brother, can you tell us? Okay. Yeah, Laos. Okay, it's in Southeast Asia, and it's below China, and it's located neighboring countries of Vietnam on the east, and Laos and Thailand on the north, and Thailand on the west. So, so that's where I live, about 200 miles from the capital city of Phnom Penh, and so I live in a small agricultural area. It's mostly agricultural, rice growing, and lots of other crops. But Cambodians eat rice sometimes three times a day. So when I come back here, I really miss rice, and so I'm so glad my nephew bought a rice cooker so I can have my rice. Anyway, it's a beautiful area in Prae Vihea. It's got mountains and a lot of lush tropical scenery and lots of tropical fruits and. It was funny because my house, I call it the secret place after Psalm 91:1, which I saw was up here, the very first scripture that was up here. He who dwells in the secret place of the Most High shall abide in the shadow of the Almighty. That's my life verse, and that's my house is called the secret place there.
2: Okay.
1: Yeah, so that's my house, yeah. After 18 years of renting...

0: I decided, man, I'm tired of paying rent, and it was during COVID, so I had some time, and just gathered some materials and had a little piece of land there and just did that.
1: We had a question over here.
0: Okay.
2: Is that house, is it considered better than the houses in the area, or worse, or equal?
0: Well, if it was in, if it was in town, it would probably be very similar to anyone else's house. But yeah, I mean, it's the only addition that I've done in my house is to put the cement underneath. And now there's houses that are nicer, there's houses that are more simple. It's probably kind of in the middle, yeah, yeah. So this is it at my house after some trees have been planted and growing up.
1: Okay.
0: Anyway, yeah.
1: I just wanted you to know that you're supporting his ministry, because then whenever you give to the church here, we give a certain percentage to missions, and he's one that we personally sponsor and have for about, 27 years or something?
0: I think so, yeah.
1: 27 years mm-hmm. we have. For, mm-hmm. How many would you say that lives have you seen changed in that 27 years? Just a guess.
0: Oh, my goodness. Well, that's up to the Lord that really knows, but I would say since coming to Prairie Vieja there in the north, we've seen, I'd say in the hundreds.
1: Okay.
0: I'd say in the hundreds, you know. I mean, and that's by God's grace. We've seen, you'll see maybe in some of our, in some of the slides that I have, you'll see some more about that, yeah.
1: Well, what I want you to know is that you're giving support missionaries as well as our radio station, and we're reaching a lot of more people than you see right here. Mm. So that's good to know, and we're involved in that. Mm. And so I want you to know. What kind of
0: Do you have a question, brother?
2: I do. This has nothing to do with your mission, really, but I'm curious. When you come back here, since you grew up around here,
0: yeah.
2: Is it like old homecoming week for you, or are you sort of like, after a couple of days, itching to get back?
0: Well, I was itching to get back as soon as I landed in the States, tell you the truth. That's my home now. But I really enjoy the fellowship. I enjoy meeting, obviously, my family members that are. My parents have both gone to be with the Lord, and three of my siblings have gone to be with the Lord. But I have three more siblings. One is in St. Louis, and one is up in Michigan, way up in the northern Michigan. And one of the other my siblings is in Colorado. So they're spread out, yeah. So I've actually seen my brother in Colorado, but I still have some folks to see. But it's great to, like coming here, I always look forward to coming here. The worship, the fellowship, the saints here, it's just like a shot of adrenaline for me, spiritual adrenaline, so it's really good, yeah. Okay.
1: What kind of a ministry do you have there, and how do you pronounce that?
0: In Prairie Vieja Ministry Center, yeah.
1: Yeah.
0: We were operating without. We had a base that was called the Plop Riot that was a dorm, but the dorm was limited in the amount of people we could bring in to have meetings and special meetings and Bible school. We have a Bible school there that meets. So we were meeting at the dorm building, but it was not a good thing. It was not ideal because the government, since we have students there, the government really wasn't keen on us having a lot of visitors in where the students are. So we were praying, and I had a piece of land in back of my house. They were growing crops there, and I just prayed over that, anointed it with some oil, and just said, Lord, if it's your will, give us this piece of land. And after some time, the Lord, that was a prayer that we'd been praying about 25 years.
1: Wow.
0: To give us a ministry center. And the Lord suddenly brought someone unasked for. We never advertised or we never told anyone that, like, raise money or anything. Somebody just gave us money to buy the land. So we bought the land, and then another church in Kansas said, they said they had wanted to help us buy the land. We said, well, the Lord has already provided for that. So So they said, well, let us know when you're ready to build, and we'll help out with that. So we let them know, and they gave us sufficient money to build the entire what you see here is the ministry center.
1: Yeah,
0: it was like $100,000, which probably here would cost a lot more than that to build something like that, but it's pretty big. Yes. Oh yeah, we have electricity. We have electricity coming in, but we had to stretch it in from about 1 kilometer away because there was no electricity in that area. So we stretched the wire. We had to buy our own wire and put our own poles up and everything. But yeah, we do have. And here is the land that we have. We started another building, and that has already been provided for by other generous people. Yes. Yeah, so the land, and you see the building there on the left, the white building. Now it's, this is part of what we have when we have groups. We have a church planting institute there, so people come in for training. We have lots and lots of training, lots of children's programs, youth programs. We do the Samaritan's Purse gift distribution, the shoebox gift distribution there, and lots of other things. Yes, brother.
2: Two questions. One is, that group there, what are they there for?
0: They're there for the Church Planting Institute.
2: So they're going to go out
0: and... Yeah, they'll go out and just training for one day, then they come out once a month for training, and they do that for 2 years.
2: And I suppose encouragement, too.
0: That's just to help them have the tools they need in order to be able to plant churches in their areas, all spread out over the province.
2: The other thing is, I was going to ask, when you have services, how many people gather together?
0: Well, we have church service, that the church we planted in 2004, which is coming up here. But I guess, you know, there might be 50, 60 people that gather on, you know, there. But there's other churches around. And we have some smaller church plants out in the province that have are just house churches. They meet in people's homes. Yeah. So this is the new building that we're building right now. It's about 2 weeks away from being finished. So this is going to be housing for staff. We have about 12 staff now that are full-time volunteer staff. Most of them are all the students that have graduated from our dorm, and now they're serving the Lord. So we're bringing up people from our own ministry to work with us. So this is our new building. Yes, sister?
3: I noticed in there that the students had bottled water. I don't need to take away from that. Do you have running water?
0: Yeah, that's interesting, because we do have running water that comes in from the town, and we put a pipeline in and brought the water in, but you don't drink that water. So everybody gets these big bottles, you know, those great big bottles that you fill up at Walmart or wherever, and you can take those, and I think one big bottle of water is 50 cents. So it's quite cheap, and people can refill up their bottles and stuff. Most everybody has these metal bottles now, you know. What's that, Richard? No. We kid around. We say our local little shop that sells stuff, that's our Walmart, you know. So we don't have much up there. You can't buy, like, cheese or butter or anything like that. It's mostly fresh vegetables, fresh meat. We don't really have any grocery stores or anything. But so that is our building, yeah. So,
1: well, it's pretty neat that you need to realize that you're not only helping in this area with the radio and everything, we're helping in another country, come way far away from us, mm-hmm. And you are involved in that. You're personally helping that effort. Well, so I just wanted you to know.
0: Yeah, I have. Yeah, Richard. It's around 9,000 miles. Yeah. So it's almost the other half of the world. I mean, it's like if you were to drill a hole right through, you'd come out somewhere north of us, you know, or whatever. Anyway, I have to add to that what Pastor said. I want to thank everyone for their generous gifts and also the partnership. You are partners with us. You are the hands and feet of Jesus over there. And without people like you folks and partners, we couldn't be there. I mean, just that's the simple truth. We couldn't be there without you. And so God is working through you. I mean, how many of you guys could pick up and go to Cambodia tomorrow? Raise your hands. How about you young folks back there, Morgan and Egan? Could you guys pick up and go to Cambodia tomorrow? Probably not yet. Maybe in a few years. We'll try to get you over there. But so you know, you can't go to Cambodia, but even though I'm getting older, I'm 69 now. Okay, nobody's going to go to replace me. I guess I'll have to go back. So so anyway, I'm glad to go back. It's a privilege to be your ambassador, to be your representative over in Cambodia. And I hope you're encouraged by the fruit that is the Lord is bringing a lot of fruit. Right now, it's like explosive growth. Wow. So we're just really thankful, and we're excited. Yeah.
1: That's
0: anyway.
1: Good. You had down here that there was a major conflict on
0: okay.
1: the border with Thailand.
0: I think before that we have the, early days, the question four.
1: Okay. Oh, yeah, go ahead.
0: In the early days, yeah. You want to ask that question?
1: Yeah, what?
0: Describe the early days.
1: Yeah.
0: Okay, describe the early days of ministry in Prae Vihia. Was there much fruit? In the beginning, there was not a lot of fruit. Picture a slash and burn agriculture. Has anybody heard of that? That you go into a place that's like a forest or a jungle, and you say, okay, I want to plant rice here. What do you have to do first in the jungle? You have to cut down some stuff, right? You have to cut down those big trees and then what else is there, do you think? Rocks. So you got to take the rocks out. Yeah, this is probably what they did in the forested lands in America here. And then you have to till the soil, and you have to get it ready. You might have to add some compost or some kind of fertilizer to help things along. But then you burn. They burn it. They burn that, and then that puts nutrients in the ground. So in the beginning, it was like going into a jungle and saying, we want to see a fruitful harvest here, but what do you got to do first? You got to do all these things. So we went there in the year 2000 on our first survey trip, September of 2000. I was much younger than I am now, as you can see. My beard was still black. It wasn't white yet. So we went up there to check it out, and we decided that's the place the Lord is leading us, because it was very remote, very undeveloped. There were mines everywhere left over from the war. Wow. So just mines everywhere. So you couldn't be, you had to be careful. You couldn't wander from the road very far. But we chose that place in Prae Vihia. And in 2004, we had our first baptisms. And it was, we established a small church, which is still going on today after 20 years. And that was a youth group in 2006, 20 years ago, the youth group. And then the church in 2010, there at this, we call it the Community of Changed Hearts Church. That's what it's called. They decided on that name themselves. We didn't tell them. We didn't tell them to do anything. We just said, they said, are we a church? And we said, well, let's take a look at the scripture, Acts chapter 2, verse 41 to 45. Are you a church? And they said, yeah, we're doing those things. We're a church. So since that time, they've been growing. And this 2026, this is a baptism service that was held about a month ago up there for all the different churches in the province. 120 people were baptized that day. So this is just a month ago. So we're having a huge harvest right now. And we appreciate your prayers, because these people need discipleship. Yeah. So here's another picture of the baptisms in a local, near the waterfall. And we had a youth camp this February.
1: Wow.
0: And we had 130 youth come in for the youth camp. And it was a fantastic day of worship and playing games, and they just had a great time. So it's encouraging the youth as they, some of them most of them had probably already made a commitment to Jesus, but a lot of them maybe hadn't. And so they heard the gospel there for the first time, probably. Yeah. Okay, and then you asked something about our ministries. What kind of ministries do we have?
1: Yeah, that's fine.
0: Number five?
1: Yeah.
0: What are our main ministries there? So here you see in the beginning we just had just us, our small team, but then we regrew and now we have the Plaprai dorm, and then we have the church planting training, the team, and we have the community training center, and then we also have a Bible school. So those are our main ministries, and under those are lots of different ways that we do ministry. So we have, like I said, we have about 12 staff, and who are all young people. It's almost like a volunteer, like a faith-based. I think we give them $100 a month through the generosity of other people, and they serve for $100 a month, but the Lord provides for them in other ways. So it's they pray it in, you know. Yeah, this is the Plaprai dorm, what I was talking to you about, the high school dorm. We have a high school dorm, 36 students there. And this is a trip up the mountain. You climb up the mountain on stairs. There's like 1,400 stairs to get up to the top. That's my annual workout. If I can make it up to that, I figure, I guess I have a few more years in me. It gets harder and harder, though, I'll tell you. I got to stop several times on the way up. So anyway, these are our 10th grade students that came in last year. They've now graduated and gone on to 11th grade. So they'll be in 11th grade this year. And we focus on mentoring them, discipleship. They get extra teaching. They get extra. Then we've had a baptism service. Services every year we have baptisms, and this year I think we had 7 that were baptized. So every year, just different. This is one of my disciples, Chen Ra, and he got baptized. As soon as he was baptized, the day he was baptized, his mother called him in the evening, and said that she had given her life to Christ. So they are praying for their parents, and these parents, they live in this very remote place. They're just all farmers, and his mother had never heard the gospel, but he had been telling her about the gospel. Then there was a small little group that was meeting there, and she went and attended that group, and she gave her life to the Lord that day. That was the same day he was baptized. So that's a God thing there, I'll tell you right now. Yeah.
1: Well, I had a question back here.
0: Okay. Yes, brother.
1: Colleges.
0: Oh, do we have any colleges in the city? They do, not in Prairie Vieja, but in the city they go to, they call it university. So some of our students have gone on to university, but then we have another dorm down there that's run by some of our teammates. So it's for college students. So that's great. If they graduate out of our place, and some of them go directly into YWAM to training. So that, you know, does anyone know? Everyone know what YWAM is? Youth with a Mission. So it's a international mission which focuses on evangelism and training, and they have bases all over the world, including in Cambodia, including in Thailand, including in India. And they have a base in Kona, Hawaii, a base in Montana, and they have a couple other bases here where they train hundreds and hundreds of students to go out into the world to be better witnesses. So we send a lot of our students go there for training, and it's right in Cambodia. Then we also send some of them want to go down to university. They get a scholarship, and they can stay at the dorm, which is for college students down there in the city.
1: So you see the point there is they're reaching a lot of people. Lot of people. And we're involved in part of that, so that's great. Just talk about whatever you want to talk
0: okay,
1: about.
0: Okay, now that you get, we're down to number seven.
1: Okay.
0: Number six. Want to read that?
1: Yeah, it says, some of us heard there was a major conflict on the border with Thailand. Can you tell us about that and what opportunities did this bring?
0: Yes, there's been a lot of tension for many years on the Thai border because Thailand and Cambodia have had this like border. The tension comes from the where's the border at? Where's the line drawn? And so over the years, Thailand has put a lot of pressure on Cambodia, which Thailand is a much bigger country. Thailand has like 70 million or 60 million people, and Cambodia is 17 million. So I mean, Thailand has Air Force, they have F-16s, they have a lot of modern equipment, military equipment, whereas Cambodia is just a small country. So there was a major conflict which kind of exploded into like a border war that was in December. So it was right before Christmas, and we were planning on all together with a bunch of the churches to have a huge Christmas celebration for the first time in Prey Bahia ever in our province. And it was gonna be a big Christmas program with people stage, and we were expecting 1,000 people to come. And people from other cities and other towns had come in to help Christians. So the day before that, the war broke out on the border. So when we were looking at that, we're saying, how can we go and have a celebration when there's war only 30 miles from us? 30 miles from us was we could hear the bombs going off from my house. I could feel it under my feet when I'm standing and shaking, the vibration from the bombs. So we decided to take all those gifts and all the food and everything that we had to a refugee camp. So here's where the border was. You can see the border war. All the red dots are where the F-16s were. All the F-16s were dropping bombs along the border. And here's where we are, right there. That star, that wow. Orange star is where we are at. So that's right next to where the bombing was happening. So wow. What we did is we took all, this is some of the destruction that many, many homes were destroyed. People, 300,000 refugees, I think maybe 500,000 people had to flee to refugee camps. Now there's only about 70,000 still can't go back to their villages because Thailand has taken over their village. So we still have a lot of refugees. But we took all that stuff out to the refugee camp and we had a huge celebration out there. And all those people heard the gospel. So that's one of the fruit that came out of that was you can't go and visit all those villages. It would take you a long time. But all those people came in one place. So we were able to give them the gospel and distribute gifts, distribute toys for the children, and all kinds of stuff. So, I'm sorry, I didn't have my microphone on. So anyway, hopefully you can still hear me. Anyway, that was it was a great opportunity. It was hard. It was sad to see all those people. Here's some of the kids. We went up to several refugee camps on the border. This one was like right across the border from Laos. Okay, so, and the kids there, they started a school for the kids, but, you know, these are kids in maybe third, fourth grade, fifth grade. And so, they're away from their homes. They're away from their school. They can't go to school, so they have classes that the government has started in these refugee camps. So when we go to visit, we take gifts and we take things to give them. Yeah. So we also distribute tracts and gospel tracts to everybody that we can, and we've made some special tracts for the people so that we can distribute those. so that they, you know, because they're really in a tough situation without a lot of hope. Yeah. Okay. Next question. Seven.
1: Yeah, just go ahead with that. It says, describe the last several years of ministry in your area. How have things evolved? What was your focus and why?
0: Well, our focus is a fourfold strategy, okay? So basically, first, reach. That just means evangelism, right? Evangelism, reach the people. It's like a harvest field that's waiting to be harvested, okay? And then invest in the people that have come to Christ or that are, you're mentoring, you're discipling them. So that's discipleship, equip them with what they need to reach their own people. We know that it's not up to us. We're living there, but we're not the insiders, you know. The gospel is much better to be taken by the own people to their own people. It's not by a foreigner coming in. So we train up and equip and facilitate with the people instead of doing the frontline work. So, and they're doing the frontline work. And then we release them into ministry. So we've got reach through evangelism, through spreading the word, invest in those who have decided to trust in Christ, and we invest heavily in them. Equip them through our Bible school and through the training and through hands-on ministry, and then release them. So that's fourfold. So we release them into ministry and let them go. Yeah, just turn them loose. That's what we say. And so these are some photos of, this is from our Bible school where we equip and the students. And this is also from the Bible school. This is Sunday school ministry. Every Sunday we go out to seven different areas and we have a children's ministry. And our students are the ones who go and serve. So our Plaprai students that have become believers, they go out and do this Sunday school ministry. Then the new believers is all the parents of the students. We have about 25 parents who believed because of their children, because of their prayers of their children, the students. So when we go out to visit them in their villages, but then every 6 weeks, they come in for what we call New Believers Fellowship, and we do training, fellowship, worship for one full day. They stay overnight, one night, and then they go back to their remote villages the next day. So here you can see on the left, you can see the men coming together to have fellowship, to talk about the word. That's on the bottom there is the whole group that has come in. And then on the right side, the Samaritan's Purse gift box distribution. So we went out to, we helped distribute about 600 gift boxes, but actually we distributed around 5,000 to other churches. So that was a great ministry that we did with them. This is breaking ground for the new staff quarters. This was back in January, February. Yeah.
1: So they got a lot of things going on here, and that's why you need to be in prayer for Joel and the work they're doing over there, because they need prayer. Yes.
0: Yes, yes. In our Bible school, they come in every 3 months to have 1 week, full week of intensive Bible study school, and we go through Genesis to Revelation in 2 years. Okay, and then in the weeks in between, we go and visit them at least once a month, and we say, "How's it going?" And "Oh, I have so many stories Yeah, too many stories to tell you right now. So, yes. Yeah. Oh, yes. I mean, when people believe in Christ, unless they belong to a cult or something, which, you know, other groups are there, and we try to educate people to say, this is the true gospel, the gospel that's in the Word, the gospel in the New Testament. We take the whole Bible, and we look for God's truth and God's Word. So, yeah, they believe just like we do. Yeah, the Holy Spirit, we said they have as much of the Holy Spirit as we do, so there's no reason why God can't reveal things to them and use them. Yeah.
1: All right.
0: Yeah. Good. So, yeah, there you go.
1: You got down here, you mentioned how discipleship is a key element in the team's ministry. This is often a misunderstood term. Why do you feel this is key? What model is your team using for discipleship in your ministries?
0: Yeah, I think, you know, misunderstood means, I think people, you know, what we look for is that 2 Timothy 2:2 says what? The things you've heard from me among many witnesses, entrust those to faithful men who will be qualified to teach others as well. Okay, so to teach others. Disciples who make disciples. That's what we're, and then who make disciples? Who make disciples? So this is how disciples grow. God, Jesus didn't say, let's see. Oh, sorry. Got my little clicker here is a little bit. Jesus didn't say, go and build churches. He didn't say, go and drill wells. He didn't say, go and preach. He said, make disciples. And disciples will build the church. We don't go and build a church and then, you know, it's not like if you build it, they will come. remember that, the baseball field? If you build it, they will come. That's not that way. That's maybe some groups do that, but we figure you make disciples, they'll meet and have church. Whether they do it under a mango tree or whether they build a small building, it's up to them and up to God. So anyway, we're serious about discipleship. So that's our main focus is church planting, but we do that through making disciples. Yeah. Okay, and then this is our team in 2018. We had a couple of people working with us, but now this is our team in 2026. So, and I'm not even, we're not even in that photo. This is just the Cambodians. So we have a large team, over 20 workers now total. And we're excited what God's going to do through 20 people that are on fire, reaching the lost and discipling. Yes, you have a question?
3: Yeah. Are there others from America?
0: Yeah, possible? She asked, are there others from America, from the U.S. that are working with us? Yes, I have a team. There's a couple that are working with me, and then we also have a Cambodian girl who's become part of our mission too. So, and then we also have a new family that is coming up in November. They're coming up from Phnom Penh, so they already know the language. But they're changing their ministry. It's a medical ministry, and he's the accountant, and so he's saying he wants to do more discipleship. And he wants to kind of get out of the accounting and come and do discipleship. So they're going to join our team. So we're very happy about that. Yeah. But we're still recruiting. So I don't know if there's anybody here that is recruitable. I guess you have to listen to the Lord yourself. So anyway, we have some of our team and our, And then 2 Timothy 2:2. This is Genra. He had the baptism photo. This is him witnessing to his parents. And his mom has become a believer, but his dad is still on the fence. So you can pray for him. Genra's dad. He is on fire. He is amazing. It's a privilege to just be able to work with him one-on-one, and he's just such an amazing young man. He's in 12th grade this year, so he has one more year with us, and then he's, I'm not sure what he'll do, but I believe he's going to be used by the Lord. Yeah. Yeah, so we do Sunday school. We have, these are some of my disciples from 2 years ago, and they're all gone on to do other things now. This is Pierrot, who was one of our students. He's now the tech guy, the AV tech guy, just like Marshall's doing here. Yeah, he does all our tech stuff. And that's a huge ministry that is in the future. We want to expand that because, you know, you can reach a lot of people through their phones and through different things, different platforms. So these are just some of our disciples that we've had. Seren, he's an amazing young man. He's at the dorm in Phnom Penh. He's serving the Lord there. So this is going out to a remote village, remote house church. And so every time we go out there, we have to trudge through the rice field. And sometimes it's raining, sometimes it's dry. It's about almost a mile to get in there after you park the truck. And this is at the little house, the discipling, the father of one of our students who became a believer. The whole family is now believers. So that we just are so excited. This is their family, and this is where we went in that very remote place. Yep.
1: It's kind of interesting that the early church were primarily house churches. Mm-hmm. It's very interesting.
0: Amen, yeah.
1: Yeah, they were. Very few. There were no buildings like we have
0: right
1: now. It was pretty much house churches.
0: Right. People get confused when you say that, you know, church, they think of a building. The church is the people.
1: Yes.
0: Right? That's yes. Right. The church is us.
1: Right.
0: You can take us out of this building and we could meet in a parking lot, but we'd still be the church. So that's what in Cambodia, it's, you know, they can't always have a building, but they meet in houses.
1: Yeah.
0: Yeah. Yeah.
1: Well, how can we help?
0: What are the things, number nine, because I have a video to go.
1: Okay, go. Here. What are the things God is doing that you're most excited about?
0: So I got this little, maybe one to 2 minute video that World Team did, my mission did with me. And so this is what I'm excited about. We're excited about what God is doing over there. We've got sound, there you go.
4: Greetings.
0: Turn it up
4: from
0: a bit.
4: The living fields of the Kingdom of Cambodia. 25 years ago, on our first exploratory trip to this remote Cambodian province near the Thailand-Laos border, we realized how completely unreached this area was. There were only a handful of believers gathering in a couple of family house groups without any encouragement, discipling, or biblical learning. The harvest time has arrived in Cambodia, and a great harvest awaits us. This province has experienced a season of amazing freedom and has seen many opportunities to share the gospel and an open door for the Word of God.
5: We're working on a new building project here. It's called the Ministry Training Center. Come on, take a look.
4: One thing that excites me is a brand new training center we are finishing. This will be a multi-purpose building which we will use for many types of training. This will accommodate our seasonal Bible school, a training center for local Christian groups, youth vocational training, English classes, agricultural training, and other activities.
5: Why am I excited about this? Well, Craven has never had a training center, and we've been praying for that for about 25 years since I came to Cambodia. Now it's time to go check out another one of our projects, and I'm going to take you over to the Plap Rai. Let's go.
4: Hey, it's a new day, and we're here at the Plap Rai Center for Transformation. Plap Rai literally means transformation in Cambodian. While it's exciting to have a new building project with the Ministry Training Center, I'm much more excited about what's happening here. That is transformation. That's what excites me more than a building project. transformation. That's what we're seeing here at the Plat Pride. These young people are the hope for Cambodia's future. The church is growing amazingly fast here. Every new day is a great adventure, and it's a privilege to have a front seat and to see what's happening. We're excited to be part of bringing light into the darkness in whatever way we can. Watching transformation happen in the lives of these young people and the staff here is exhilarating.
5: We're just really excited to be here. Thanks for joining us. Bye-bye.
1: Okay, and then finally, how can we help you?
0: Well, yes. I mean, besides me mobilizing for or recruiting for new people, and if anyone, or if you know anyone that's looking to look into missions, and just let me know. But besides that, prayer. I thank you for praying this. My relationship here started with the ladies' prayer group, and I appreciate the. I always said, my brother said to me before coming, he said, you can go over there with fully supported financially, but if you don't have prayer, you ought to be scared to death.
1: Yeah.
0: So I thank God. That's the most important thing is I thank you for your prayers. Keep the work in front of folks. I saw, I sent out my newsletters, and I'm thankful. I think they're getting distributed or whatever. Maybe not everybody's on my email list, but if you want to be on my email list, just give me your email address. I didn't have a sign-up sheet or anything. But I send out, quarterly updates. I have post stuff on Facebook all the time, and so if you want to do that, I know Sherry looks at my Facebook, and Rhonda looks at my Facebook. Those ways, keep the work in front of folks so that they know what's going on and they can pray better. Yeah. So I think those are some ways that you guys can
1: okay.
0: help.
1: Okay. Joe will be here. If you want to talk to him about anything, he'll be here right after the service. If you have any questions or anything, don't hesitate to ask him. And like I said, through what you give to our church helps us help him. We also do other things, but the point is that Joel's doing a good work over there. Yes.
3: How many other churches
0: in this area do you have? In this area? I have one church in East Peoria that I'll go to, but three churches in Pennsylvania. So that's the only other church in Illinois. Yeah. So I have a total of five churches that I go. Most of my support comes just through individuals and stuff.
1: Okay.
0: Yeah.
1: Okay. Thank you very much.
0: Yeah, thank you, Pastor.
1: Thank you for being here. And like I say, he'll be here afterwards. You can turn that off and turn the bottom.
0: Okay.
1: I want to speak to you just a few minutes on something, and I've got a question, and the question very simply is, why study the Bible? What is the point? Since if we're saved and we know we're going to heaven, why would we study the Bible? Very interesting question. I really believe that salvation comes in three ways, three parts. The first part, of course, is accepting Christ as your Savior and Lord. That is the spiritual part of salvation. Once you receive Christ, you then are qualified, so to speak, to go to heaven. And there's other things involved in that, but that's the basic part of it. But then there's the second part, and that is very simply, we need to let God work with our soul. Our soul is particularly our mind, will, and emotions, but there's other things involved. But the point is, we want to let the Word of God, the Bible says, let the Word of God transfer you or transform you into thinking the way God does. That's what the Word of God, why you study it. You want to know how God thinks. And the way you understand how God thinks is to study the will of God. I'm going to talk about that just a little bit here, and then we'll go. But the third thing I wanted to mention, and I might talk about this next time, God also wants our bodies. He wants to use us in ministry in various ways. Now, Jesus did these things. Of course, he was God as well as man. He didn't have to get saved. And the reason he came, one of the reasons he came, was to give out the Word of God, which obviously he did and is recorded in the book we call the Bible. But then the third thing is, very simply this, is telling God you'll do anything he wants you to do. In other words, you have to be willing to be used by God in some way or another. Now, in Joel's case, his was to go over to Cambodia and do that work of God that you just heard him talk about. God may not want you to do anything that dramatic, but he certainly wants you to do certain things where you are. And so we need to understand that. There's those three things involved. So the point is, why study the Bible? The answer to that is very simple. You will begin to think like God does. That's why we study the Bible. God wants us to be thinking the way he does. Because that's the way it's going to be throughout eternity when we're with the Lord. And so it is very important that we study work of God. It is where we receive spiritual help in the way that we think and the way we look at everything that's going on in the world today. And then, of course, there's the physical part, and I'll talk about that another time. But we need to understand there's more to salvation than just receiving Christ. There's more to it than that, and going to church. There's some things we need to do in order to be exactly what God wants us to be on this earth, and then on into eternity. And so it's very important we study the Word of God to find out the way God thinks about everything. His entire plan is in the Word of God. And so our physical diet is not well balanced if we don't take care of our bodies the way God wants us to, and if we don't take care of our minds the way God wants us to do, and so forth. And we need to know how to study the Bible, the Word of God. We need to know what the Bible says about itself. Put up Psalm 19 and verse 7. I want you to see this because a lot of people don't understand this. They just think, well, I go to church, I'll be okay. I've accepted the Lord, everything's cool. No, it isn't. That's just the beginning. Psalm 19, verse 7. The law of the Lord is perfect, converting the soul. There it is. We want our souls to be right before God's eyes. The testimony of the Lord is sure, making wise the simple. Next verse. The statutes of the Lord are right, rejoicing the heart. The commandment of the Lord is pure, enlightening the eyes. Next verse. The fear of the Lord is clean, enduring forever. The judgments of the Lord are true and righteous altogether. Next verse. More to be desired are they than gold. That's interesting. Yea, than much fine gold, sweeter also than honey and the honeycomb. Next verse. Moreover, by them is thy servant warned, and in keeping of them, look at this, there is a great reward. So the word of God is extremely important to our souls. After we get saved, we need to be involved in this. There's some other scriptures. I'll just look at one. 2 Timothy 3:16. 2 Timothy 3:16. We're going to put that up in just a minute. But here it is. All scripture, everybody say all, is given by inspiration of God and is profitable for doctrine, for reproof, for correction, for instruction in righteousness. I'm answering, why do we study the Bible? You're seeing why we study the Bible. Because this is what it gives us. And so scripture is a record of what God thought throughout our life and into eternity. God's plan doesn't give us all the details of what's going to happen when we get there, but it does tell us what's going to happen on the way to get there. And we know then that God has some important things for us when we get there. I'll explain that in just a minute. Scripture is our greatest earthly treasure. It is the wisdom of God himself. We need to learn how to think like God does about everything. What we usually do is we take the news and we use that. That's not what God thinks. What God thinks is in his word and so forth. I put up Mark 13:31. Mark 13:31. I want you to see something here that the Word of God says. I'm not giving you all the scriptures, but heaven and earth shall pass away, but my words shall not pass away. Isn't that interesting? One thing that will not change in eternity is the Word of God. That's why it is so important and so valuable, and so why we need it. Look up Romans 3:4. I'm going to show you scripture here. It's really interesting. Romans 3:4. God forbid, yea, let God be true, but every man a liar. It is written that thou might be justified in thy sayings and might overcome when thou art judged. It says, it's important. The most important thing in your life is what God says. That's the point. And we need to understand that. There's a lot of people just get saved. They're going to go to be with the Lord, all that stuff. And they go to church and that's it. The rest of life, they live their own way. That is not God's plan, never will be God's plan. And we need to get involved in what he wants us to get involved in. We must seek help from God. And as mature Christians, we've got to pray. Joel was talking about praying for he and his ministry. That is so important. It is so important that we pray for him every single day. We need to pray for what God is leading him to over in that particular area of the world, which we can't do anything there other than help him do whatever he needs to do. So, Scripture is a record of what God thinks now and eternity. That's why it is so important. Scripture is our greatest earthly treasure. It is the wisdom of God himself. Wisdom of God himself. The Bible says God is our creator, our sustainer, our judge, our hope in this world for eternity. Why didn't you learn these things in school? Good question. They're the most important thing that you should know is where you came from, why you're here, and where you're going. School doesn't teach any of that in most cases. There might be a school here and there that does, but not very many. Big mistake. The greatest mistake the schools made was in the 1960s when they took the Bible out of the schools. That was the worst mistake they ever made in this country. It's really something. Know what God intended the Bible to do.

0: 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I never knew this when I was a kid. Is where'd you come from? You came from God.
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6: 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Today's Bible teacher is Chuck Missler, connecting the Bible to your life and the world around you. 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
7: Well, I want to welcome you to the 16th chapter of the book of Luke. And whenever we enter the Word of God, we always want to do it with the benefit of prayer. So let's bow our hearts. Father, we thank you for this evening. We thank you for this precious book. We thank you for its lessons. We pray, Father, that through your Holy Spirit, you would help us to discover what it is you have here for us, that we might be more responsive to your will in our lives and more pleasing in thy sight. As we commit this hour and ourselves into your hands in the name of Yeshua, our coming King indeed. Amen. Chapter 16 of the book of Luke is one of the most provocative chapters in the Bible. It certainly is one of the most provocative chapters in the book of Luke. It deals with two topics, and both of them are quite challenging. Just to give you a background here, we've been going through a section from chapters 14 to 18, which really are almost like a sampling of a day in Christ's life as they go from Galilee to on the way to Jerusalem. And in chapter 14, we had the Pharisees' dinner, the man with dropsy, and a number of lessons that came out of that area. And then chapter 15, about how God cares and seeks three things: the lost coin, the lost sheep, and the prodigal son. That's what we did last time. This time we're going to take an issue of stewardship. We're going to talk about the unrighteous steward and also the rich man and Lazarus. Most of what we think we know about the afterlife comes from this chapter. You're going to find it very provocative. And then after that, we'll go to some other things next chapter. And then chapter 18, we have persistence in prayer. And that will then conclude this section, because in chapter 19, we are in Jerusalem, the triumphal entry. And then that follows the final week and the wrap-up. It's the big climax of the book, of course. Okay. Question, gang, are you ready to die? You know, the statistics on death are quite impressive. It's 100%. Did you know that? As David Hawking likes to point out, we're all going to die on time. There's an appointed time, and only God knows. But are you ready for that? You know, when you're young, when you're in your 20s or 30s, you know you're immortal. You don't think much about it. But when you get to the twilight years, you think a great deal about that. What happens when you die? Erwin Lutzer did a great little book, 15 Minutes After Death, What Happens? That's just his way of getting into that subject. Does an excellent job, by the way. It's a neat little book. Much of what we think we know about this subject comes from this chapter. The subjects we're going to talk about are all through the Bible, but they're codified here with a clarity that is going to be very engaging. This chapter includes two parables about wealth and also the right and wrong of riches. They're actually both about that. One actually much larger than that. Two parables. The first is commonly called the unrighteous steward. And when you engage the parable, you can understand why it's called that. But I want you to keep a footnote in your mind that he may not have been as unrighteous as we presume. And one of the lessons, if you've been in business, in fact, the business of life, you want to guard against presumption. Every story you hear, every situation you encounter has more than one side to it. And very often, we jump to conclusions that may not be warranted. And this could be one of those. It won't change our insight too much, so I'm not going to go off into a weird margin here, but I want you to recognize that there are judgments here that may need to be re-examined.

0: examined. And I'll get to that as we go. And this was, again, spoken primarily to the disciples. It really wasn't a public discourse. So it really deals with a parable. But the second parable is not really a parable. It's an actual incident. It was addressed to the Pharisees because of their response to the first parable. It technically is not a parable. The rich man and Lazarus is not a parable because in parables, they're just rhetorical devices. This one has a name. This one actually happened. It's descriptive, an actual event. We need to keep that in mind as we go. And so the first 13 verses will be out about the unrighteous steward. The last 13 verses will focus on this whole other subject here. So we're in Luke chapter 16, verse 1. And the Lord, he said unto his disciples, there was a certain rich man which had a steward, and the same was accused unto him that he had wasted his goods. Now notice a couple of things here. The rich man is the master. He's the owner of the property. And the steward is his general manager. He's the guy running it for him. Okay? Notice as he's accused, hasn't been proven yet, but he's been accused that he wasted his master's goods. Got the picture so far? Okay. Steward is just what we would call a financial manager, responsible for managing apparently a very large estate. A steward must serve his master faithfully, 1 Corinthians 4:2. He's required of stewards to be faithful. And by the way, we have a whole briefing pack on that called Being Faithful in a Faithless World. In that we talk about Ephesians 6, not the armor of God part, but what the duty of a Christian is to be. It explains what a fiduciary really is. Most people don't realize that. See, in common law, there are two kinds of relationships in business. There's two basic kinds. One is what's called an arm's length relationship. That's typically the relationship between a buyer and a seller. It's the most commercial relationships are of that kind. A fiduciary relationship is a different kind. And it's the kind of relationship between a doctor and his patient, or the attorney and his client. The fiduciary relationship is one in which the professional puts the client's needs and interests ahead of himself. Okay? It's a very different kind of relationship. And by the way, there's a great deal of law and ethics surrounding the definitions there and how that needs to be acquitted. And I'm sparing you the long version of this. If you're interested in this, we do go into it in great detail in our Ephesians commentary in Ephesians chapter 6. The professional fiduciary puts the other person's interests ahead of his own. That's the concept. Okay? It's important for you to understand that, not because you're a professional, but because you're Christ's. Because he calls you to a fiduciary relationship to your employer. If you're an hourly employer, if just a laborer, you owe your boss 60 minutes for every hour worked. Period. That's it. If you are a manager or in any way a fiduciary of that enterprise, you are committed to guard its secrets, guard its interests, guard its customer lists. There's a bunch of things, that obligations you have. And the point is, Christ expects us to act as a fiduciary to our employer, even if we're not managers. That's a big difference. There are things that a Christian can't do that a normal employee can do without violating anything. Not a Christian. Laborers, arm's length relationship. Managers, directors, executives are a fiduciary to their employer. Christians are called to be fiduciaries. That's in Ephesians chapter 6, verses 5 through 9. Key passage. And every Christian needs to understand that. And I was tempted to get into this a little bit, but then we won't have the time for the other material. So I'm going to assume you've already studied Ephesians 6, or if not, you can go there and dig into it. We should thank God for all that we have and use it as he directs. And that's even what Deuteronomy 8. The thief says, what's yours is mine, I'll take it. The selfish person says, what's mine is mine, I'll keep it. That's a close cousin, isn't it? The Christian should say, what's mine is a gift from God, I'll share it. There's a difference in attitude of all three. Okay? Well, let's get to verse 2. That's all verse 1. Okay, move on here. And so this master, the guy in the parable here, called his steward and said unto him, how is it that I hear this of thee? Give an account of thy stewardship, for thou mayest be no longer steward. He hasn't fired him yet. He just raises the issue that he might be fired. He's calling for an audit. Okay. This is interesting because each of us will face an audit of our stewardship. Romans 14, but especially 2 Corinthians 5:1 and following. We will all appear. We're talking to Christians. We'll all appear before the judgment seat of Christ and give a reckoning of our stewardship. Boy, boy, boy. Not of our salvation. That's been taken care of at the cross. Everybody before the bema seat of Christ is saved. The issue is, what have they done with it? Ooh. If we have been faithful, the Lord will give us his commendation and reward. Matthew 25, 1 Corinthians 4, and so forth. If we have not been faithful, we will lose those blessings, but will still be saved. Don't confuse the issue. 1 Corinthians 3 lays that all out. Okay? In your Bible, in Revelation 2 and 3, there are seven epistles that are often overlooked. How many epistles in the Testament? 21. No, there's 28. There's seven you always overlook. Written by Christ himself, the seven letters to seven churches. And those are interesting because they are a report card of those seven churches. And as we study that passage carefully, we know that they all apply to each of us, independent of what church you go to. They have a personal application. They have a church application. They were literal churches in those days. There's also a prophetic profile they present. But each church that received Jesus' letter was surprised. The ones that thought they were doing well were not. The ones that didn't think they were doing very well were doing better than they thought. Everyone was surprised. That should humble us. Each one is also addressed to each of us personally. Each one of those seven letters have an implication for every one of us. Each one also highlights a reward to the overcomer. You're saved? Great. Jesus did that. What have you done with it? Are you an overcomer or are you overtaken? My wife and I wrote a book on that called The Kingdom, Power, and Glory. It's very controversial. Whenever you call for accountability, people chafe at that. Verse 3, then the steward said within himself, what shall I do? For my Lord taketh away from me the stewardship. I cannot dig, and to beg I am ashamed. Almost sounds like that passage in Proverbs 30 where the guy prays to God, please don't, I don't want to be rich, I don't want to be poor. I don't want to be poor because I don't want to have to dig. I don't want to be rich because I might forget you. Interesting. I want to be poor because I may be tempted to steal and take your name in vain. The demonstration of the taking the name is an ambassadorship issue, not a vocabulary issue. Notice something else here as we go here. The steward said within himself, Jesus is sharing the apparent thoughts of this person. What shall I do for my Lord? Now, when he says my Lord, he's talking about his boss. Many people miss later on when the Lord commendeth him. It's not our Lord, it's his boss that commends him. Because it uses the term Lord. It's amazing, as I study commentaries, dozens of them, how many people miss that. But notice here, the term my Lord, this is the steward thinking of his boss. What shall I do? For my Lord taketh away from me the stewardship. I cannot dig, and to beg I am ashamed. Okay, we can relate to that, right? I'm resolved what to do, that when I am put out of the stewardship, they may receive me into their houses, that they being the customers that they serve. Okay? So he called every one of his Lord's debtors. Again, see the word Lord is referring to his boss. Don't get confused later. So he called every one of his Lord's debtors unto him and said unto the first, how much owest thou unto my Lord? He said, 100 measures of oil. And he said unto him, take thy bill and sit down quickly and write 50. You see what he's doing? The debtor thinks he owes 100 barrels of oil and he okays that he only owes 50. Why is he doing that? To ingratiate himself to that account. So when he's fired, he might have a friend out there. Got the picture? Now, most people reading this, and that's most commentators, take for granted he's a crook. That the steward is cheating by writing down his master's receivables. That's possible. That's the first impression. I'm going to come back to that as we go here. I think there's a lesson here, apart from the content of the story, is that every one of us that have been in business need to remember. You never have the whole story. Very rarely do you have all the facts you need. You often have to just deal with the facts you have in real life. But you should always make allowance for that which you don't know. Every story has two sides. And there are this is a summary. There are details of business practices that are not disclosed here. In the very simplistic model here, and we can keep it there, is that this guy's doing something inappropriate. That's crooked. Not necessarily. We don't know what the trade practices were. The difference that he's writing down might have been his entitlement as the steward, his commission, a form of a sense of usury. And that may be, he may have been writing off his part of the deal. It isn't, we don't know that. There are some of the earliest commentators way back that picked up on that. But that's a possibility because we just don't know enough about the mechanics of commercial practice at that time. So we want to just be cautious there. Then said he to another, "How much owest thou?" And this other guy says, 100 measures of wheat. He said to him, "Take thy bill and write 80." So he writes it down by 20%. Again, it's a different percentage, a different material. It's possible, and I'm not selling this idea, I just want to open your understanding, the difference, the 20%, might have been the steward's entitlement in the transaction. What he may be giving away is his own participation. He may not necessarily be cheating his boss. That's a presumption everybody makes. Even J. Vernon McGee, I was surprised. Well, he missed a couple of things about this, by the way, but because I enjoy him so much, I always check him first. But fortunately, with computers and stuff, you can go through 100 commentaries in a few hours and get some different perspectives. And the Lord commended. Now, the Lord here isn't Jesus, necessarily. 9 out of 10 commentators presume when you say the Lord commended, they mean Jesus commended him. Well, Jesus is presenting the parable, yes. But the word Lord here may refer to the guy's boss. The Lord commended the unjust steward because he had done wisely. Okay? Now, the word unjust here is what colors this and why most people assume the guy's a crook. Maybe, maybe not. Because he had done wisely. For the children of this world are in their generation wiser than the children of light. In other words, people that are hardened in trade practices often do things that are smarter than people who are naive, bluntly. Okay? Now Jesus shifts. He says, "Now I say unto you, make to yourselves friends of the mammon of unrighteousness, that when ye fail, they may receive you into everlasting habitations." Wow. Verse 9 has to be a tough verse to deal with. Because your first reaction is Jesus is commending behavior that's crooked. Not exactly. Not exactly. He's saying that this guy was smart because what he was doing, he was using his present position to gain favor in his next job, so to speak. There are places where that's considered corruption. There are other places when that's the normal trade practice. And we don't know the practice of that day, frankly. But the main lesson here is very clear in any case. Make for yourselves friends of the mammon of righteousness, that when ye fail, they may receive you into everlasting habitations. And so, how are you going to apply this in your life? You know, if we were breaking up into discussion groups in a typical classroom, it's going to be a fascinating discussion. How are you going to apply this? What do you take away from this teaching by Lord Jesus that will apply to your life? Boy, you're going to get pretty sharp grader. No. What are you going to do? See, they say you can't take it with you. You know, that's not true. All my life, you can't take it with you. I mean, you can't take it. You're going to go to heaven. You can't take it with you when you go to heaven. Yes, you can. And this parable tells you how. There are certain countries that if you go to that country, you better have the money of that country in your pocket. So you go to a bank or an exchanger before you get there to change your money. Because you need to have, in some places, you've really got to be sure you have the coin of the realm, right? Heaven's the same way. the way you take care, take it with you is to send it ahead. Send it ahead. Okay? Send it up ahead. If you have resources here, you can apply them in such a way as to enhance your situation then. Because there is a concept of inheritance. There are rewards and inheritance, all kinds. And you can take it with you. If you have means, if you have resources that are available, you can manage those to gain points, so to speak, when you get to heaven. And I would lean my justification of that to this parable. Jesus is not teaching that his disciples should be dishonest. For heaven's sakes, of course not. He was teaching that they should use their present material opportunities for their future spiritual benefit. Indeed, indeed. This was a good lesson from what some people regard as a bad example. Okay, the example may not be as bad as we've been taught because of our lack of understanding of practices then. And by the way, there's no evidence that the guy was fired in the first place. He was accused, and he feathered his bed on that basis. And the boss may have been so impressed that we don't know what came out of that. But Jesus goes on to teach us in verse 10, he that is faithful in that which is least is faithful also in much. He that is unjust in the least is unjust also in much. If therefore ye have not been faithful in the unrighteous mammon, who will commit your trust to the true riches? In other words, you want to be a good steward on both sides. And this leads to the whole concept of a fiduciary. And by the way, the Greek word for fiduciary is koinonos. Koinonia house is named in that spirit. Paul was very careful that everything was honest, not only in the sight of the Lord, but also in the sight of men. That's important. You see, you want to avoid even the appearance of evil. There are many people that refrain from doing something that's lawful simply because they don't want other people to stumble. There are lots of examples of that throughout the scripture. If ye have not been faithful in that which is another man's, who shall give you that which is your own? No servant can serve two masters, for either he will hate the one and love the other, or else he will hold to the one and despise the other. Ye cannot serve God and mammon. There are at least three lessons here regarding living among non-believers in a non-believing world. That's what we're dealing with here, right? Lesson number one, we should use our resources to win people into the kingdom. You know, there are churches that have enormous balance sheets. There are some churches that have huge, huge reserves and no debt. And there are members on that board that they're not listening to. They're saying we should be using that for evangelism. We should be putting that to work, not accumulating a balance sheet. Jesus said the people of this world are more shrewd in dealing with their own kind than the people of the light. And that's certainly true. See, the dishonest manager, people of this world, sought to make his life more comfortable. And he happened to do so cleverly, and it was his cleverness that was commended. Lesson one, we should use our resources to win people in the kingdom. Disciples, the people of light, should act shrewdly, wisely, not dishonestly. They should exploit worldly wealth. One reason that a Christian tries to accumulate wealth is to have resources to do ministry things. And I know many of them, very wealthy people, have been very, very successful in their business, but motivated in order to have resources to help discipleships and scholarships and whatever. We should use our resources to win people in the kingdom. Jesus also used the word wealth, mammon or riches, when he affirmed that one cannot serve both God and love of wealth for its own sake. There's nothing wrong with wealth. It's the love of wealth that's the danger point. In verse 9, Jesus said that one is to use wealth, not store it up or be a servant of it. It's very important that the money don't own you. Wealth should be the disciple's servant, not vice versa. And that's the risk, of course. Wealth should be used to gain friends is what part of one of the lessons there. The disciples would then be welcomed into eternal dwellings. Okay, the second lesson here, if we are faithful in our use of money, then we can be trusted with greater things than money. That's one of the thoughts here. There is nothing secular before the throne of God. We often think of Christian and secular. No, there's nothing secular before the throne of God. We cannot divorce the spiritual from the material because they're linked. Lesson 3, we are to be single-minded. Not simple-minded, single-minded, okay? You can't have two masters any more than you can walk in two directions at once, okay? Okay, let's move on to verse 14. The Pharisees also, who were covetous, heard all these things, and they derided him. Now, the word derided here, ekmeterizo, is to deride by turning up the nose, to sneer at or scoff at, is the flavor there. And he said unto them, ye are they which justify yourselves before men. But God knoweth your hearts, for that which is highly esteemed among men is abomination in the sight of God. Wow. Though the Pharisees justified themselves, and we see that all through this in the previous chapter, God who judges the inward man, and he will be the ultimate judge. The law and the prophets. Now, there's a very key verse here, by the way. It just comes up in verse 16, Luke 16:16. The same issue comes up in Matthew 11. The law and the prophets were until John. What does that mean? That means John the Baptist is what closes the Old Testament, not the book of Malachi.
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0: This is Pastor Jerry Hall, General Manager of radio station WHJG. I just wanted you to know that the programs on our station are always not current, and therefore the books and tapes and things offered are not always available. Also, the talk-in shows are not always current, and so you can't call in on that particular day for that particular event. But thank you for listening to our station. God bless you.
1: Jesus on Marriage. This is Ken Ham, author of the book on the history of Answers in Genesis, Miraculous. Some Christians claim Jesus never directly addressed gay marriage, so he must be fine with it. But Jesus did address this issue. Jesus said, "Haven't you read that God created them male and female? And that a man and his wife become one flesh?" Jesus quoted from Genesis to answer a question about marriage. He's reaffirming God's design for marriage to be between one man and one woman for life. And remember, all of Scripture is the word of Christ. So we look to all of God's word to see what Jesus says, not just the Gospels. And throughout Scripture, he clearly defines marriage as one man for one woman.
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3: The Bible contains 66 books. All of them are woven together as a unified picture of God's love and His plan of redemption. While some are primarily focused on theological content, such as Hebrews or the Book of Romans, others, like the one we're enjoying right now, tell a life story. Today on Insight for Living, Chuck Swindoll invites us to follow along in the Old Testament book of Esther. This ancient account reveals the remarkable courage and integrity of a woman whose walk with destiny changed history forever.
4: The Bible is full of great women, and for that matter, so is history. Along with the Joan of Arcs, the Florence Nightingales, and the Madame Curies, we find countless other nameless mothers and sisters and daughters. It was Abraham Lincoln who once said, "No man is poor who has had a godly mother." Down through the history of time marches an endless succession of courageous and visionary women, virtuous women, self-sacrificing, great women. Today we will pick up the story of just such a woman. This one happens to be in her late teens, perhaps early 20s. Her name is Esther. We find Esther in the powder room of the palace, if you will, where the contestants are putting on their makeup for the Miss Persia pageant. I'll read her story to you. It's found in Esther chapter 2, verses 8 through 17. So it came about when the command and decree of the king were heard, and many young ladies were gathered to the citadel of Susa into the custody of Haggai, that Esther was taken to the king's palace into the custody of Haggai, who was in charge of the women. Now the young lady pleased him and found favor with him. So he quickly provided her with her cosmetics and food, gave her 7 choice maids from the king's palace, and transferred her and her maids to the best place in the harem. Esther did not make known her people or her kindred, for Mordecai had instructed her that she should not make them known. Picking up at verse 15, "Now when the turn of Esther, the daughter of Abihail, the uncle of Mordecai, who had taken her as his daughter, came to go in to the king, she did not request anything except what Haggai, the king's eunuch, who was in charge of the women, advised. And Esther found favor in the eyes of all who saw her. So Esther was taken to King Ahasuerus, to his royal palace in the 10th month, which is the month Tebeth, in the 7th year of his reign. The king loved Esther more than all the women, and she found favor and kindness with him more than all the virgins, so that he set the royal crown on her head and made her queen instead of Vashti.
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5: In so many ways, there is not a more powerful creature on earth than a woman. God planned it that way. God has given the woman a sense of strength and dignity that is found in not another of his creations, not another. Her influence through the centuries is legendary. To begin with, it is through the woman children are born, and only through the woman. Chances are good that if there was any sense of direction provided for children, ourselves included, in the formative years of life, the most significant influence has come from the woman. The most dignified and significant of all roles in life is the role of a mother. I have never met a man I respected who did not say that the touch of his mother's hand on his life made him different. The counsel of a mother is eloquent even when not a word is spoken. Who hasn't caught a look from his or her mother? Who hasn't been moved to a decision by the silence of a mother? And certainly by the tears of a mother. I'm convinced that mothers win ball games. Some wag down in the office put a sign on my door this past week that reads, "Will the lady who left her 11 kids at Texas Stadium please pick them up? They're beating the Cowboys 14-0. No respect. What I've said regarding the power and influence of a mother, I would certainly say regarding a wife. I don't know of a husband I respect who doesn't confess that there have been times where the confidence of his wife bolstered his own, or even admitted after an argument that it had drained away so much of his joy and reason for going on. If ladies realized the power they have over their husbands, I believe they would use it far more wisely, and may I say, even more often. Decisions that we men make, we who are married, are often made as a result of blending them through the wisdom of our wives, listening to their advice, seeking their counsel, and heeding their warnings. If I must speak only for myself, I can assure you that I am today the man I am because of the wife I have. I could no more stand in this place and fill this role if it had not been for her presence in my life than the man in the proverbial moon. You see, there are God-given strengths that are placed in the life of a woman, and it seems as though in abundance there as in no other creature. Let me name four. If I had time, could name perhaps 20 or 24 of them, but certainly these four would be included. First, God has given the woman an intuition. There is a sixth sense that is residing in the life of most women I know that allows them to penetrate the hardest shell and see beyond the thickest facade and to read truth when error and falsehood is being presented. Women have the ability to sense character or the lack of such, while we men seem far more gullible as it relates to that. There is an intuition given by God that most women can enjoy. The perception is at times incredible and on occasion maddening. Second, God has given the woman an endurance to pain that He has not given to most men. An ability to handle hardship over the long haul. The pioneer woman is still, in our day, a saying from our history. They have the ability to press on against insuperable odds with relentless determination, to persevere. How many men have been kept at the job simply because a woman in his life believed in him? Third, along with intuition and endurance, God has given the woman a unique responsiveness He's not given to the man. We men are far more closed toward God and closed toward one another. But the woman, there is a warmth. There is a responsiveness to the things of God. If I announce just about any subject found in Scripture and present what I plan to say about it, chances are good to hear me speak on it, there will be more women than men. There is a desire on the part of the woman to grow, to react, to feel, to show affection toward the things of God that is not found in the average man. Along with these qualities, and tied into the third, the fourth would be vulnerability. Most women I know are less afraid than men to tell the truth about their lives. That's why most counselors will tell you 70% or more of their counselees are women. They're willing to ask for help. You doubt that? Just remember the last time you were lost in the car, men. And your wife said, "Why don't we just stop and ask?" We will drive 100 miles further to prove that we knew where we were going. The woman will simply stop and ask. Women are less guarded. They're open. They're willing. Even willing to admit fears and apprehensions. Slight though they may be and acute though they are at times, they will say so. They are usually the ones in the marriage who are the first to say there's something wrong here. I'm not thinking simply of mothers and simply of wives today. I'm thinking of the woman in general with these qualities. In fact, look at Proverbs chapter 11. And I will take you through several Proverbs for the sake of saving time. We'll limit it to Proverbs. But the Bible is replete with examples of the significance and the strength, the power God has given the woman. Look at Proverbs 11:16. A gracious woman attains honor. Violent men attain riches. Isn't that interesting? There is something about the grace and, as I shall say later, the charm of a woman that brings her a place of honor that we men would love to have but cannot attain. Look at 22, a bit of humor. As a ring of gold in a swine's snout, so is a beautiful woman who lacks discretion. How much we long to see discretion in a woman, not even her beauty, will hide the fact that she lacks it. Look at 12:4. An excellent wife is the crown of her husband. She is the final jewel. She is the uppermost crown. She gives him a place of significance, personally and publicly. Look at 18:22. He who finds a wife finds a good thing and obtains favor from the Lord. And 19:14, same book, next chapter. House and wealth are an inheritance from fathers, but a prudent wife is from the Lord. Best of all pieces of literature on the woman is chapter 31, Proverbs. It's the classic section, in my opinion, of anything I have ever read for upholding the dignity and honor of the woman. 31:10, an excellent wife. The old version reads, a virtuous woman who can find. Her worth is far above jewels. And then he begins, after that opening, to describe the worth of the woman. She has a husband who trusts in her. Why, of course. He will have no lack of gain. She does him good and not evil all the days of her life. And then it describes her diligence as she carries along with her role as a wife and along with her role as a mother. She has a business. And it's with efficiency and diligence she carries out her responsibility. Verse 21, she's not afraid of the snow for her household. She's prepared for it. 25, my wife's favorite verse. Strength and dignity are her clothing. And she smiles at the future. There is a strength of character and there is a sense of dignity about the godly woman that cannot be found even among godly men. She smiles at the future. She opens her mouth in wisdom, and the teaching of kindness is there, right there on her tongue. How many of us learned good manners, what I often call class, from our mothers? How few have learned it from their fathers? Verse 28 tells us her children will rise up and bless her. Even her husband will praise her, saying, many have done nobly, but you excel them all. It's a beautiful presentation. The Bible is full, and history as well, of great women, along with the Joan of Arcs and the Florence Nightingales and the Madame Curies and the Mother Teresas and so many of the others. There are early saints who write of their mothers and their sisters and their daughters. There are many presidents who speak of their success as being directly linked to the mother. Lincoln said, no man is poor who has had a godly mother. Military heroes, statesmen, literary and musical geniuses alike often attribute the development and cultivation of their skills first to their mothers and the continuation of it to their wives. There are courageous ladies. There are visionary, virtuous women, self-sacrificing women down through the history of time. In Scripture, some are singled out. This past week, I did a little project I had never done before. I thought my way through the Scriptures from Genesis through Revelation by calling to mind the women that are mentioned within those sections. It's remarkable. A few of them, Sarah, the mother of Isaac and the wife of Abraham. Jochebed, the mother of Moses, who sacrificially kept him until he was weaned, graciously prepared him for the courtroom where he would live for the following 35 or so years of his life. Hannah, the mother of Samuel. Abigail, the wife of Nabal, who saved him from death by an angry David because she knew how to handle both men. Nabal she handled one way, and David she handled another. There is Deborah, there is Ruth, there is Elizabeth, there is Lois, there is Priscilla, there is Lydia, there is Phoebe. All the way through Scripture, there are these women who keep emerging, most of them sort of out of obscurity, only to fade again into another kind of obscurity. But they have left their mark on the greats. No extra charge for this, but I want to say that if I feel compassion for anyone today, I feel compassion for the woman of God who has to endure the nonsense that comes from the media regarding your role, regarding your significance, regarding your place in society. I don't know of anyone who would have a right to be more confused than the woman. All sorts of answers, all sorts of messages, all sorts of alleged proof And you must wonder at times in the whirlwind of your mind, what exactly am I supposed to do? What exactly am I supposed to be? If there is anyone in your family who needs assistance, my parental friends, it is your daughters. Your sons, yes, but a special measure of assistance needs to be given to your daughters so they know what it is to be a lady. So they know how to conduct themselves as a woman, a young woman of God. What that means and what it does not mean. Especially if she is one of these intellectual, highly gifted young women, as so many of them are, she will live in great frustration, and there will be many ready to give her her script. If you do not speak and guide and graciously shape her life. We're looking into the life of an Old Testament woman named Esther as we study this wonderful biography. I'd like to have you turn back to the second chapter, and we'll draw our thoughts from this section of her life we're looking at today. If you've been with us from the start of the study, you know that she emerges in a rather unusual manner. The land is Persia. The place is Susa, or as it's otherwise called, Shushan, the capital of Persia. The king is Ahasuerus, otherwise known as Xerxes. His wife, Vashti, has been demoted from the throne for reasons we'll not get back into, but we covered that last time. She is a forgotten soul, never to be mentioned again. He comes back from war, and he's lonely and in need of the affection and care and enjoyment and pleasure of a wife. His counselors say, here is a unique way to do it. Let's find every possible available beautiful young woman in the kingdom, in all the provinces. And let's bring her here and let you take your choice, and she will become the queen. Notice in reading chapter 2 of Esther, verse 3, the development of the story. Let the king appoint overseers in all the provinces of his kingdom, that they may gather every beautiful young virgin to Susa, the capital, to the harem, into the custody of Haggai, the king's eunuch, who was in charge of the women, and let their cosmetics be given them. It's plain and simple, a beauty contest. And the women come from all the provinces. Josephus, the Jewish historian, tells us there were as many as 400 women involved in this rather remarkable contest. The plan was that the finalist would be given an opportunity literally to have an audience with the king. They would spend a night with the king. They would bring with them all their elegance and charm and seduction and beauty that they could possibly muster in a year's time. And he would make his choice once he has been with these women. Out of the midst of all of this, Esther comes on the scene. Look at verse 5. There was a Jew in Susa, the capital, whose name was Mordecai. Verse 7. And he was bringing up Hadassah. That's a Jewish word that means myrtle, as in the plant. That is Esther. That's a Persian name meaning star, as in the star of the heavens. She was given that name later in her adult life. He was bringing up Esther, his uncle's daughter, for she had neither father nor mother. Now the young lady was beautiful of form and face, and when her father and her mother died, Mordecai took her as his own daughter. What you don't read, but you have to see between the lines, is that she is in the minority. She is living as a captive in a foreign land. Her home is Jerusalem, that is her people's home, the land of Palestine. And because of the turning and twisting of historical events, her people have been brought in exile to Persia. So she's living a life rather obscurely in the home of Mordecai. I'm sure it was a sheltered home, a monotheistic home. A home of great care and concern for character and for deep beauty. On top of all this, she had a physical beauty that attracted people to her. Verse 8. It came about when the command and decree of the king were heard, and many young ladies were gathered to Susa, the capital, into the custody of Haggai. Now read carefully. That Esther was taken to the king's palace into the custody of Haggai, who was in charge of the women. I'm intrigued by the passive tense. I am also intrigued by the verb itself, was taken. In fact, this verb can mean taken by force, and some Jewish scholars do that with Esther too. It is so rendered that way in other parts of the Old Testament. I don't know if there was coercion. We're not told that that she was forced to go. But I think it would be fair to say there was reluctance. I mean, just stop and think. Why would a young Jewish woman want to get involved in a plan that would involve time with a heathen king and the possibility of intermarriage outside her race? Why would Mordecai ever give his permission for such? Now, I think it's safe to say she went reluctantly. And by the way, isn't it refreshing to find a little reluctance in a beautiful woman? I see that in Esther, and I'm impressed by it.
3: Esther didn't rush toward greatness. She was drawn into it, perhaps reluctantly, certainly by a hand greater than her own. And isn't that how God often works? He doesn't always ask for volunteers. Sometimes He simply moves us, gently, sovereignly, purposefully, into places we never would have chosen for ourselves. If you find yourself somewhere unexpected today, take heart. Esther's story is just beginning, and yours may be as well. This is Insight for Living and the Bible teaching of Chuck Swindoll. 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Everyone loves a transformation story. 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But Esther's story isn't a fairy tale. 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
6: 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The Congolese town of Tchabi suffered a series of brutal ADF attacks where Islamist militants murdered dozens of residents and took many hostages, forcing survivors to flee their homes entirely. Though government troops eventually brought some stability to the region, the ADF was never fully eradicated and continues to operate in the eastern DRC. The wounds left behind are deep, and the work of rebuilding a shattered community is slow and painful. Yet, amid the suffering, God is at work. A Muslim man recently placed his faith in Christ through a community rebuilding project. Praise God for His work in Tchabi. and pray for the town's continued rebuilding efforts.
7: I will not let my brothers and sisters suffer in silence, nor will I let them serve alone. 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
8: Chapter 12. At that time Jesus went on the Sabbath day through the corn, and his disciples were anhungered and began to pluck the ears of corn and to eat. But when the Pharisees saw it, they said unto him, Behold, thy disciples do that which is not lawful to do upon the Sabbath day. But he said unto them, Have ye not read what David did when he was anhungered, and they that were with him? How he entered into the house of God, and did eat the showbread, which was not lawful for him to eat, neither for them which were with him, but only for the priests? Or have ye not read in the law how that on the Sabbath days the priests in the temple profane the Sabbath and are blameless? But I say unto you that in this place is one greater than the temple. But if ye had known what this meaneth, I will have mercy and not sacrifice, ye would not have condemned the guiltless. For the Son of Man is Lord even of the Sabbath day. And when he was departed thence, he went into their synagogue. And behold, there was a man which had his hand withered. And they asked him, saying, Is it lawful to heal on the Sabbath days? That they might accuse him. And he said unto them, What man shall there be among you that shall have one sheep, and if it fall into a pit on the Sabbath day, will he not lay hold on it and lift it out? How much then is a man better than a sheep? Wherefore it is lawful to do well on the Sabbath days. Then saith he to the man, Stretch forth thine hand. And he stretched it forth, and it was restored whole, like as the other. Then the Pharisees went out and held a council against him, how they might destroy him. But when Jesus knew it, he withdrew himself from thence, and great multitudes followed him, and he healed them all, and charged them that they should not make him known, that it might be fulfilled which was spoken by Isaiah the prophet, saying, Behold, my servant whom I have chosen, my beloved, in whom my soul is well pleased. I will put my spirit upon him, and he shall show judgment to the Gentiles. He shall not strive nor cry, neither shall any man hear his voice in the streets. A bruised reed shall he not break, and smoking flax shall he not quench, till he send forth judgment unto victory. And in his name shall the Gentiles trust. Then was brought unto him one possessed with a devil, blind and dumb. And he healed him, insomuch that the blind and dumb both spake and spoke.
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0: Bible, Les is a full-time rancher, having a down-to-earth, practical teaching style that makes the Bible come to life. All programs are available on audio tape, videotape, and in printed form. At the end of the program, there will be an address where you can contact the ministry. And now, here's Les Feldick with today's lesson.
1: All right. For those of you in the studio, you're already where we left off in our last program. For those of you out in television, we're going to continue on in Psalm 68 and finish our book number 79, which is all in Psalms, isn't it, honey, if I remember right? 68, verse 15. And remember, we're talking about the kingdom that's coming, over which Jesus, the Messiah, will yet one day rule and reign. And hills and so forth and mountains in the Old Testament usually refer to earthly kingdoms, see? And so the hill of God, in other words, this kingdom that's coming, is as the hill of Bashan. Now, I have to stop and explain that a little bit. Bashan is that mountainous area just east of Galilee and the Jordan River, through which the river Jabbok flowed, if you remember the story of Jacob. And it is quite mountainous, and some of those are not like the Tetons in Wyoming, of course, not like our Rocky Mountains, but nevertheless, for the Middle East, they're pretty good-sized mountains. All right, and so the analogy here is that this kingdom that's coming will be as much higher than the normal kingdoms of the world as the mountains of Bashan are above the other hills and mountains of the Middle East. In other words, it's just going to be so glorious and so complete in its control of the planet. All right, now then, verse 16, why leap ye, ye high hills? This is the hill which God desireth to dwell in. Yea, the Lord will dwell in it forever. In other words, this kingdom is going to go right on into eternity. All right, now let's just drop down to verse 18. Now, this is where we get the connection that this is a messianic psalm, in that it is tied also to a New Testament reference, in this case from the Apostle Paul. And that is in verse 18, thou, speaking of the king, thou hast ascended on high, thou hast led captivity captive, thou hast received gifts for men, yea, for the rebellious also, that the Lord God might dwell among them. All right, now let's just go chase that down in Ephesians chapter 4, verse 8. Wherefore, he saith, when he ascended up on high. Now, when he ascended up on high, he led captivity captive and gave gifts unto men. Now that he ascended, what is it but that he also descended first into the lower parts of the earth? All right, now the only way I can explain that is by the use of the scripture itself. Come back with me, if you will, to Matthew. Now, what we're talking about is, where did he descend to? What did he take from where he descended? All right, and we're going to chase this down from Scripture. Matthew 12, verse 38. Then certain of the scribes and the Pharisees answered, saying, Master, we would see a sign from thee. Well, now you remember the Scripture tells us the Jews always required a sign. So this is the typical Jewishness of these people. Show us a sign. Verse 39, but he, Jesus, answered and said unto them, an evil and an adulterous generation seeketh after a sign, and there shall no sign be given to it but the sign of the prophet Jonah. 4, now remember, this is Jesus himself speaking, so what does this tell us? Jonah is not just a legend. Jonah is not a myth. Jesus puts his stamp of approval on it as the creator of everything. And he says, for Jonah was 3 days and 3 nights in the whale's belly, so shall the Son of Man be 3 days and 3 nights in the heart of the earth. Now, that's not a play on words. He's speaking of the place to which he will descend and take those who are in captivity there out and ascend up into the glory with him. Now, the only way we explain this lower regions of the earth is, again, let the scripture do it. And that would be in Luke chapter 16, where we have the account of the rich man and Lazarus. And most of you here know it, but remember, we got a lot of people listening out there who have never heard these things before. That's the kind of mail we get. I'm hearing things I've never heard before. Had letters

0: yesterday. Been in church all my life. Caught your program 3 months ago. I've learned more in 3 months than I did in the previous 60 years. Well, they don't hear it. And so that's why I have to use the scriptures. Luke 16. And we can't take it all verse by verse, or it'd take all afternoon, but we'll just hit the highlights. That here we have Jesus again speaking. And if he isn't an authority, I don't know who is. And he says, there was a certain rich man. Now, this is not a parable. It doesn't call it a parable. It's I think, a reference to a real scenario. There was a certain rich man who was clothed in purple and fine linen and fared sumptuously every day. On the other side of the coin, there was a certain beggar named Lazarus who was laid at his gate full of sores. He was poor, destitute, and desiring to be fed with the crumbs which fell from the rich man's table. Moreover, the dogs came and licked his sore. In other words, he was a sad, sad piece of humanity. Now, verse 22, came to pass that the beggar died, and he was carried by the angels into Abraham's bosom. In other words, into the paradise side of this place of the departed. All right, verse 23. Now, this is unfortunate in our King James anyway, and in hell. Now, the first thing people think of when they hear hell is fire and brimstone. But you got to understand that in the three words, let me put them on the board. That's the best way to get them cleared up. We have three words that all mean the same thing. Hell in the English, Sheol in the Hebrew, and Hades is the word in the Greek. Now, this is unfortunate because hell is also described later as the lake of fire. But in this instance, we're not talking about the lake of fire. We're talking about the place of the dead, the departed, saved believers, as well as the lost. All right, so when it says in hell, he lifted up his eyes, we're talking about the Hebrew Sheol or the Greek Hades. All right. So in Hades, in this departed place of the dead, which included both paradise and torment. Got that? It's divided. And we're going to see that in just a minute. So he lifted up his eye, being in torment, and he sees Abraham afar off and Lazarus in his bosom. In other words, Abraham and Lazarus are over there in paradise. The rich man's in torment. Verse 24, he cried and said, Father Abraham, have mercy on me and send Lazarus, that he may dip the tip of his finger in water, cool my tongue, for I am tormented in this flame. But Abraham said, Son, remember that thou in thy lifetime receives the good things, likewise Lazarus evil, but now he is comforted and you are tormented. The two totally different scenarios. Now here comes the clue. Verse 26. Beside all this, between us and you, there is a great gulf fixed, so that they who would come pass from hence to you cannot, neither can they pass to us that would come from thence. And then he said, I pray thee, Father, that thou wouldst send him to my father's house, and so on and so forth. All right, so what we have here is this place of the departed, this in the lower regions of the earth, as Jesus said in Matthew chapter 12. On the one hand is paradise, Abraham. On the other side is torment. Now, in order to understand this concept of why did the Old Testament believers have to go down into this place of the departed instead of up to heaven is a theological one. Hebrews tells us that the blood of animals and goats and bulls could not atone for men's sin. All they could do was cover them. So, since these Old Testament saints did not have their sins totally atoned for, they could not go into the glory. They had to go down to paradise and wait for the true atoning blood, which was Jesus Christ. All right, so when Christ shed his blood on the cross then, that was now sufficient for the whole human race, provided they appropriated it by faith. All right, so now then, after his death and during the time of his 3 days in the tomb, his spirit went down into this place of the dead, not to the torment side, but to the believer's side. And what could he tell them? The atoning blood has now been shed. I can now take you with me up into the glory, whereas the lost are still going to the same place. That hasn't changed, see? All right, now then, with that in mind, we have to come back again to how Paul puts it, because, like I said, he carries it a little more in detail than the psalmist does, but it's still the same concept, that the Old Testament believers went down into paradise waiting for the shedding of the true blood of atonement, whereupon then Christ could take them out and up to glory. All right, come back to Ephesians once again. Hopefully now it'll make more sense, especially if you've never heard these things before. So after his death on the cross, while his body is up in the tomb, his spirit goes down into Hades or Sheol, and he announces to those believers from the Old Testament that he had now accomplished that which they were waiting for. All right, back to Ephesians 4, verse 8. Wherefore he saith, when he ascended up on high, he led captivity captive. In other words, those souls and spirits of believers confined down there in paradise in the center of the earth, because they couldn't go into the glory of heaven until their sins had been atoned for. All right, then it says, verse 8, when he ascended up on high, he led captivity captive, gave gifts unto men, which of course was poured out at Pentecost. Then verse 9, now that he ascended up to glory, what is it but that he also descended first into the lower parts of the earth, exactly as Jesus spoke of it concerning Jonah. That as Jonah was 3 days and three nights in the belly of the fish, so must the Son of Man be 3 nights and 3 days, or 3 days and 3 nights, in the heart of the earth. See? Same identical language. Now I imagine everybody has the same problem I do. And for me, it's not a problem, because I certainly believe the scriptures. But if we understand the makeup of planet Earth, what have we been taught is at the center? The core of molten material. That's our concept of the center of the earth. But you see, we have to overcome that and realize that God is still able to, in spite of all that, there had to be a place that he was able to describe, as we've seen here, where the departed believers were on one side and the departed unbelievers were on the other. And of course, they're still there. The unbelievers will be there until the resurrection of John chapter 5. All right. And then verse 10. So he that descended, the same Jesus Christ, is the same Jesus Christ who ascended up far above all heavens. Well, now, the psalmist used it as above all the highest hills. See, he is above and beyond everything that man can think of. And then, of course, Paul goes on how that he gave gifts to men, which were apostles, prophets, evangelists, and so on and so forth. All right, now then, let's go back and pick up our account in Psalm 68. Now, verse 19. Blessed be the Lord. See, all these references to deity as we come through this chapter is just over and over and over. It's either God or Lord or Jehovah or whatever. All right, verse 19 again. Blessed be the Lord who daily loadeth us with benefits, even the God of our salvation. Now, you remember, I'm always stressing, what is the main theme of Scripture? Salvation. The whole book is constantly trying to bring lost people to a knowledge of salvation. You remember the very verse we started with this afternoon in Peter? Of which salvation the prophets searched? Well, it's the theme of Scripture, is to bring lost people to a place of God's salvation. See? All right, so he is our God, the God of salvation. Verse 20 now, and unto the God, the Lord, belongs the issues from death, But now we step in again to the wrath of God that's going to precede this glorious kingdom. Now he comes back to the tribulation experience, but God shall wound the head of his enemies, and the hairy scalp of such a one as goeth on still in his trespasses, speaking of lost humanity. And again, verse 22, the Lord said, I will bring again from Bashan, I will bring my people again from the depths of the sea. In other words, he's still going to bring his people Israel from wherever they are on the planet to be ready to come into this glorious kingdom that is being promised. All right, now verse 23, yet another picture of his wrath and the horrors of the tribulation, that thy foot may be dipped in the blood of thy enemies, and the tongue of thy dogs will lick the same. And now let's go back and compare Revelation. Revelation, I think it's 19. And we have the same scenario, the horrors of these final days of the wrath and vexation that's coming on the planet. Now, you know, I know that I have people listening to me, not in here, but out on TV land, that just ridicule this. They just can't imagine that the so-called God of the Bible is going to bring on such mass death and destruction. Yes, he is. And I've been giving the reason in all the programs lately. Why? Because during these last 6,000 years of human history, God has been merciful and gracious and offering salvation at every turn. And when the man's of humanity rejected, then yes, his wrath is going to finally fall. Hasn't happened yet, but it will. All right, Revelation 19, and how that compares with Psalm 68:23. Thy foot may be dipped in the blood of your enemy, see? And the dogs will lap up the blood of these slain of humanity. Now look how Revelation puts it. Chapter 19, verse 17. And I saw an angel standing in the sun, and he cried with a loud voice, saying to all the fowls that fly in the midst of heaven. Now I got to stop again. Can't help it. People get all hung up on simple terms of Scripture. And they say, well, lest you speak of three heavens. What are they? Well, here's the one example. What is the heaven in which the birds fly, for heaven's sakes? Oh, our atmosphere, the air around us. Get a bird in here and he can fly. What's the second heaven? Well, outer space. See, the space program is penetrating deeper and deeper into space. And then Paul speaks of the third heaven. And what was that? The very heaven of the heavens, the presence of God. Those are your three heavens of Scripture, see? All right, that's why I had to think of it. The birds of the heaven, that just simply means the birds of our atmosphere. All right? And the fowls that fly in the midst of heaven, come and gather yourselves together unto the supper of the great God. What is it? To clean up the death of the human race that's laying on the surface of the earth. See? All right, gather yourselves together to the supper of the great God, that you may eat the flesh of kings, the flesh of captains, the flesh of the mighty men, the flesh of horses and them that sit on them, the flesh of all men, both free and bond, small and great. See, that's going to be the end result of this final 7 years. Now I got time. A verse comes to mind. I don't think you'll find it in any of your margins in your Bible. But Jeremiah, I think it's 25. I see some of these verses I don't even think of while I'm preparing. And it's a good thing the Lord brings them to mind while I'm at it. But here it is. Jeremiah chapter 25, we've used them before. And the Bible is full of these kinds of descriptions for those final 7 years, and especially the closing months and days. And I think it's going to be nuclear war. You've heard of the nuclear winter, where everything is just barren? Well, I think it's coming. In fact, they've been advertising, you know, the only TV I watch is pro football. Forgive me, those people that think it's violent, but I love my Cowboys. But what have they been advertising lately? A movie coming sometime yet in the month of December, The Last Days of some sort. And as I looked at that preview, I just said, Lord, you're getting them ready. You're getting them ready. They're going to see all that stuff that Hollywood dreams up. It's going to become a reality. It's going to be beyond human description. Now look at it. This is what the scripture says. This is what Les Feldick thinks. This is what the book says. Jeremiah 25. I got time. Go all the way back to verse 30. Jeremiah 25. And I know some of you see me use these more than once. But again, there's people out there that have never heard this before. Jeremiah 25 verse 30. Therefore prophesy or speak forth thou against them all these words and say unto them the Lord. Now that's God the Son in the Old Testament, our Jesus Christ of the New. The Lord shall roar from on high, utter his voice from his holy habitation. He shall mightily roar. He shall give a shout as they that tread the grapes against all the inhabitants of the earth, not just Israel. This is going to be for the whole world's population, all 7 billion of them. A noise shall come even to the ends of the earth, for the Lord has a controversy with the nations. Why? Because of their rejection of everything that he's ever said or done. Their hatefulness toward him. Their rebellion, their corruption, as we're seeing every time we turn around lately, the corruption. And don't think it's confined to America. My, you get into these banana republics and corruption is what everybody thrives on, see? Well, God is putting all that on their account, see? All right. And so he has a controversy with the nations. He will plead with all flesh. He will give them that are wicked to the sword, that is, to death. Now here's where it's going to come. Compare this with Psalms and compare Revelation, and it all fits. Verse 32, thus saith the Lord of hosts, behold, evil shall go forth from nation to nation. A great whirlwind shall be raised up from the borders of the earth. That's, to me, nuclear power being exercised. Now here it is. A slain of the Lord shall be at that time from one end of the earth even to the other. My, we thought the tsunami a few years ago was horrible, but that was just a little speck of planet Earth. This is from pole to pole and from east to west, see? All right, from one end of the earth to the other, they shall not be lamented, neither gathered nor buried. How did Revelation picture it? As food for the birds of prey. Well, birds of prey don't go 6 feet deep to find a corpse, do they? It's laying on the ground. And so this is what's coming. It's going to be total death and destruction. Well, let me have one more minute, too. Let's go back to Psalm 68, and maybe we can move on from there in our next program. Now we come back again to the joy of the kingdom, the glory that's going to follow the horrors of the tribulation. Verse 24, back in Psalm 68, they have seen thy goings, O God, even the goings of my God, my King. See? The King in the sanctuary, that's the nation of Israel. The singers, in other words, all the celebration of this coming King and his kingdom. The singers went before, the players on instruments followed after. And among them were the damsels playing with timbrels. Can't you picture it? Bless you, God, in the congregation, even the Lord from the fountain of Israel. There is little Benjamin down on the south part of Israel's geography with their ruler, the princes of Judah and their council, the princes of Zebulun, who is a little further north, and then the princes of Naphtali, he's on the north. So what do we got? We've got a picture of Israel from south to north. The whole 12 tribes are all going to enjoy this glorious heaven on earth kingdom ruled by their Messiah.
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2: 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And we thank you so much for listening. We have a lot of plans for this new rest of this year and a new year coming. So pray for us and listen to us, and we appreciate it. Thank you very much. Amen and amen. Hallelujah.

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1: Now, what we need to understand is that you could become a tither, you could become a giver, a sower, and God could bless you, and you could have more coming in than you ever had come in and still not be prosperous. Do you know that? Because you can be in a situation where you still got more going out than you got coming in. Just be in more debt than you used to be. The numbers all got bigger, but you're still not prosperous. How many know you can be blessed and have more come in and make one bad decision and be broke? Right? So there's more to prosperity than just giving. The Lord gives seed to the sower. I believe that has a twofold application. Seed to sow in the kingdom, and also seed to sow in the natural. The key to increase is investments. You need to make investments in the kingdom of God, and you need to make investments in the earth. Are you with me? You need to do both. A lot of times Christians don't like to talk about that. They're like, well, you know, I'm just going to give to the Lord. He's going to bless me. There's more to it than that. The wealth is in the earth. God's got to use vehicles to get it to you. Now, He's got a myriad of ways, but He's got a plan, but you have to seek Him about it. Amen. And realize when He gives you seed and things to invest in and follow Him. And when you follow Him, He's going to show you how to profit. He's going to show you how to increase. Are you there in Proverbs? Third chapter. Let's read some scripture. Proverbs 3 and verse 16. Talking about the wisdom of God. Wisdom. Verse 16 says, length of days is in her wisdom's right hand. Let's just stop right there. Does God want you to live a long time? Yes. Are there a lot of people who died young because of being foolish? Yes. Is wisdom a key in living a long time?
2: Yes.
1: Yeah. A lot of folk just wind up in the wrong place at the wrong time, doing stuff they got no business doing. Get out from under the protection of God. Did you hear me? Get out where the enemy can do something to them. And get cut off, and people say, well, God, isn't that something? God took them at 22 years old. No, He didn't. No. Now, if they were saved, they went to be with the Lord. But God didn't take them. It wasn't His perfect will that they die, you know, a teenager and in midlife. Well, God needed another angel for the choir. That's not even scriptural. Now, I know some folk don't like that, but study the Word. Where's it at in the Word? Did the scripture say, with long life, He'll satisfy me, show me His salvation?
2: Amen.
1: Amen. In Ecclesiastes, it talks about, don't be foolish. Why should you die before your time? So wisdom is a key to living a long life. Not the only key, but a key. And then also in her left hand, in wisdom's left hand, is what? Riches and honor. Does God want you to have riches and honor?
2: Yes.
1: Well, does He want you to be wise?
2: Yes.
1: Then He wants you to have riches and honor.
2: Yes.
1: Right? Then He doesn't want you to be foolish and dumb and broke and ashamed.
2: Amen.
1: That's not the will of God.
2: Amen.
1: Go on to the 8th chapter, please. This whole 8th chapter is describing wisdom. Now, wisdom has to do with understanding the outcome of a thing, seeing ahead, not just seeing right here, but seeing down the road. Wisdom looks to see how it's going to turn out. Wisdom sees how this, you know, if I say this, how's that going to affect you? If I do this, then what happens next? Well, God sees the end from the beginning. And so He will give you wisdom on a situation to see where this thing is going. Amen? You can, as an investor, you can just be looking at something you're considering investing in and just pray in the Holy Ghost and wait on God and Him show you where that thing is going. And you go, oh, I'm not putting my money in there. Not visible to other folk. It's not on the charts. It's not on the info. And something maybe that somebody doesn't think is a good thing, and the Lord shows you, yeah, that's about to go. That's a good thing. And leads you. Everybody say, the Lord my God, teaches me how to profit.
2: Leads me
1: in the way I should go. Do you understand now that you need to make investments both in the Spirit, in the kingdom of God, and in the natural? Right? Both. No, it's not unspiritual and unscriptural to invest in the natural. You need to. You need a storehouse. You need some savings accounts. Amen? And you need some investments. Somebody said, well, I can't hardly buy my lunch. Think big. Plan.
3: Amen.
1: Have a vision. You can start it off with $10. Amen. Start it off with $100. Don't have to be big. But have a vision. Let's keep reading. In the 8th chapter, it talks about wisdom, wisdom, wisdom all through the chapter. And in verse 17, he says, I love them that love me. Do you love wisdom? Well, then wisdom will love you. And those that seek me early will what? Will find. If you look for it, seek for it. How many remember James says, if any of you lack wisdom, let him do what? Let him ask of God, which what? Gives to all men liberally, liberally, and upbraids not, and it'll be given him. But let him ask in faith. Nothing wavering, for he that wavers is like a wave of the sea, driven with the wind and tossed. For let not that man think he'll receive anything. What does that mean? You got to believe that when you ask, he gives.
3: Amen.
1: Got to expect it. Would it be all right to get up in the morning and say, Lord, give me wisdom. I'm asking you, give me wisdom how to handle this and what to do. Keep me back from making mistakes and wasting my money and wasting my resources. Guide me. You are the Lord my God who teaches me how to profit. And then expect to know. And how many believe all through your day and all through your decisions, God would be helping you. You'd just know things. You'd just understand things. And don't get to thinking you're so brilliant. Well, I'm just smart like that. You're getting help.
3: Amen.
1: Major help. Don't mess it up with pride. Every time you make a good decision and you make good money, you better first of all tithe.
3: Amen.
1: Bring the offerings and bring the first fruit. And you better give God the credit.
3: Amen.
1: Say, Lord, thank you. Thank you for helping me with that deal. Whoo, you're making me rich.
2: Thank you, Lord.
1: You're showing me how to profit. It's all right to get excited about these things. You know, some people think rich is a cuss word. You can just tell by the way they respond. I wish you wouldn't say rich. I'm reading the Bible. Right? Verse 17, them that seek me early will find me. In verse 18, what's the next word?
2: Riches
1: and honor are with me. With who? Wisdom, yea, durable riches and righteousness. My fruit is better than gold, yea, than fine gold, and my revenue is better than choice silver. I lead in the way of righteousness in the midst of the paths of judgments, that I may cause those that love me to inherit substance. And I will fill their treasures. Ooh, glory to God. Somebody say, give me some more wisdom. Some more wisdom. Thank you, Lord. Go to the 24th chapter. I mean, Proverbs are just full of these. Wisdom and riches. Is there a connection? Wisdom and riches. In Proverbs 24, verse 3. Proverbs 24:3 says, through wisdom is a house builded. By understanding, it's established. And by knowledge shall the chambers be filled. Filled with all precious and pleasant riches. There must be half a dozen scriptures in here that talks about the dwelling place of the righteous being blessed and rich and full of treasure. Has God changed since these were? No, He hadn't changed. Does God want you to have a nice house?
4: Yes.
1: And have it full of expensive and nice and rare, precious stuff just like you like?
4: Yes.
1: Yeah. Yeah. And what's the key to that happening?
4: Wisdom.
1: You having some wisdom. Not being foolish. Now go back to the 21st chapter. Chapter 21. Says there's treasure to be desired and oil in the dwelling of the wise. I told you. What's in the wise man, the wise woman's house? Treasure. Precious stuff. But a foolish man blows it, spends it up. Did you see that? The New King James says there's desirable treasure and oil in the dwelling of the wise, but a foolish man squanders it, wastes it. You know, when you start taking a calculator and you start looking at things, and people who do these kind of things will tell you, I mean, if you'd have just put aside a dollar a day and invested it in certain things, where would you be by now? You understand what I'm saying? They tell us that some of the countries in this world that are the poorest, they have vast riches. They have vast natural resources. The people could be wealthy beyond imagination, but there's been foolishness, foolish leadership, wasting of resources, just squandering on nothing. God did not put a planet here that could not sustain the inhabitants.
0: And that concludes today's message by Brother Keith Moore. 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

0: We are glad you could join us today for the Concepts of Faith broadcast. 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And now, here's Charles Capps.
1: So, you know, getting away from just talking about matter and things, we actually do produce energy of faith, an actual energy of faith that draws the things to us that we speak.
2: Yeah, the scripture talks about the blessings of God will overtake you. And that's in the Old Testament, under the blessings of the law. Mm-hmm. You know, we're redeemed from the curse, but we're not redeemed from the blessing.
1: Thank God.
2: And a humorous story, but it's a true story. You've heard me tell it, but I won't tell it again myself. But anyway, a friend was with me fishing one time, and he kept saying that there's not any fish in here. He said, there's not any fish on this side of the lake. We were fishing the lake. He's fishing one side, and I was fishing the other. It was wading water. It was shallow lake. So all the way down there to the fishing deal, he was telling me that I know you're going to catch a lot of fish, but I never catch any fish. I just never can catch fish. Well, I finally said to him, let's trade sides of the lake. So he started walking over to my side, and I started walking over to his side. A bass came out of the water that looked like he weighed 5 or 6 pounds and started and jumped about 6 or 8 feet to the side of the lake I was going to. And he said, now they're all going to your side of the lake. And I just held it as long as I could. I said, I don't blame them. I wouldn't stay over with all that unbelief either. I'd go where there's some positive things being released. Okay. And I just stopped and taught him a little bit on the power of words. I said, one of your problems is your mouth. You're speaking doubt, fear, and unbelief, and it creates it. It causes him to do things that cause it to happen. But faith creates an aura around you, and it'll draw the blessing of God, and the curses will run off of you like water off a duck's back.
1: That's right. Absolutely right. You know, another humorous story with the fish, this is how it works. This is how faith works. I went to the lake one day with some friends, and they were all on the pontoon boat, and they were eating, and I got my fishing pole, and I started fishing off the side, and I started saying, here, fishy, fishy, fishy, fishy, here, fishy, fishy. And they were all looking at me like I was nuts and said, what are you doing? And I said, I'm calling the fish. And they said, what do you mean? They can't hear you. I said, oh, yes, but they do. And I threw out there again, and I caught a fish. And they said, well, that's interesting. I threw out, and I caught another fish. I kept calling them and kept catching them. Pretty soon, everybody on the boat had a fishing pole going, here, fishy, fishy, fishy. Well, what they didn't realize is that I believed it.
2: Yeah.
1: You brought me up to believe I could catch fish. And that is on the inside of me. I believe it. I know it. I can catch it. And so, as a result, that comes to me, and it happens. But it comes to you in many different ways. If you believe you're going to be successful and prosperous in life, then it's like fishing. You're throwing it out there, whether you realize it or not, by the words you speak, by what you believe, what you say. If you believe that you're going to live in health, then you're throwing it out there with your words, with your beliefs, and what you're saying. It works. It works. Even if you don't believe it works, it works.
2: You know, it's interesting when we talk about quantum physics, quantum mechanics, that the placebo effect, I was reading an article from Mayo Clinic, and it talked about the placebo effect. And, you know, any new medicine that's approved by the FDA has to be compared to placebo. And the placebo works in the power of belief. There's no ability in that sugar or flour that they put in that to heal anyone. But even if they will use the right color that people like, it will help, and it will actually do wonders for some people in just a few hours, which no medicine could work that quick. And they say that if you take them off of it, then they have withdrawal symptoms. Mm-hmm. And what it is the power of belief.
1: Yes.
2: And it supersedes all of our natural thinking.
1: That's right.
2: And that's why that so many people get confused about it, because we're talking about two different realms. You're talking about a law of God that works because of what His Word said. And the fact that these things, you say that exist in a cloud until someone goes to observe it, then it's just possibilities. Well, now think about this. Jesus said, seek and you shall find. Mm-hmm. So when they saw that thing, they found it. It appeared. Mm-hmm. And what we're talking about is a law of God that is calling things that are not as though they were. Now, listen to this verse in 1 Corinthians, the first chapter, verse 27, 28. But God has chosen the foolish things of the world to confound the wise. God has chosen the weak things of the world to confound the things which are mighty. And base things of the world and things which are despised as God chosen, yea, now listen to this, and things which are not, to bring to naught things that are. Things you can't see, couldn't see, and that's what the scripture said, bring to naught things that were. God spoke words. You don't get but three verses in Genesis, you see God calling things that are not. He looked out and saw darkness and said, light be, and light was. This is the law of faith, and it is a different area from what our minds are used to. That's why Paul said the carnal mind is enmity against God, not subject to the law of God. You have to study this law of God. You have to meditate it, confess the word until you believe. Like you say, people that say, well, I'm going to try that. It's not going to work, probably because they don't believe the words they say. Mm-hmm. And I remember late John Osteen said one time he was fishing a little pond they had, wasn't getting any fish at all. And he said he'd heard me tell stories about catching the bass. And he said, Lord, if this worked for Charles Capps, it'll work for me. He said, I'm going to catch a big bass. And he said, so help me God, next throw I caught a 4-pound bass.
1: Well, you know, the scripture that you just read talks about things that are not seen. Things that are not seen. In the quantum realm, they don't even know if anything even exists there until they try to look at it. They don't even know if there's anything really there. And so it's just all kinds of possibilities. And so it is in our lives. There are multitudes of possibilities. And how you look at it, how you believe it, brings it out of the unseen realm. You know, you can't see an electron. You can't see a particle. You can't see a quark. You can't see those things. But they can be brought into this realm where they are seen. And evidently that is the way of God's creation. He spoke, he brought the seen world out of what cannot be seen. And he also created us in his image. So if we are created in his image, and he's given us the ability to bring things from the unseen into this realm, and even change the things that are seen and remove obstacles. So that is all a part of how God made us in God's image and likeness to be creators. We create our lives. We make the decision.
2: Words are building blocks which we construct our life and future. And so many people don't realize that the things they're saying determines what they believe, because faith cometh by hearing. And when they get on negative things, the more they say it, the more they believe it, the more they believe it, the more they say it. It feeds on itself.
1: It's like one of those little squirrel wheels that just goes round and round and round and round and round.
2: And like a friend of mine said, well, now I know that faith stuff works for you, but said, it doesn't work for me.
1: Oh, yeah.
2: He said, I don't get what I say. He said, it just doesn't work for me. I said, oh, yeah, it's working for you. Mm-hmm. You said it didn't work, and it's not working.
1: That's right.
2: If it wasn't working, it'd be working when you said it wasn't working.
1: That's right.
2: So, Jesus said, you can have what you say. Now, to the carnal mind, people just think, oh, that's just too far out.
1: Oh, well, the first time, if you really looked at Mark 11:23, that you could speak to a mountain, believe it in your heart, and it'd be removed, you know, you look at that and you go, that's just not possible that can happen. But that's because you're looking at classic laws of physics, or what we call the natural world. But God's laws supersede far and above the natural laws. And if we can learn how to tap into the laws that God has given, the spiritual laws, then we can supersede, we can change all kinds of things. If we don't believe that we can change things, then why do we pray? Yeah. See, we pray believing that somehow that is going to change. And prayer does work, but it also works in our beliefs and everything we do and our perceptions in life. We bring those things to us. So if we learn anything from quantum physics, it can be that God's laws supersede, and I really believe that in quantum physics we find some of the laws of faith, in that there is a looking to and observing of your life, of your circumstances. If you look at the mountain of debt in your life and you say, that's the biggest mountain of debt I've ever seen, I'll never get out of it, then you won't. But if you look at that mountain of debt and you look at the fact that Jesus said you can speak to a mountain. Now, he meant you could speak to a literal mountain, but you could speak to a symbolic mountain of debt also and see it removed by speaking to it. Now, the important part is that you actually believe it.
3: Yes.
1: And you said that words are what we use to program ourselves to believe. A lot of people have been programmed from their parents or society that they will never succeed, that they will never get out of debt, that they will never be healed, etc., etc. But words are powerful enough, and God's word is the most powerful that we can take, and we can program ourselves to change our beliefs so that we can have the blessings of God running and overtaking us.
2: That's true. That's absolutely true. And what Jesus said, whosoever shall say to the mountain, be removed, be cast in the sea, doubt not his heart, believe what he saith, and come to pass, he shall have whatsoever he saith. Therefore, what things soever you desire, when you pray, believe you receive them. In other words, pray the desire. Talk to the mountain. Don't talk about it. And some of the people that say, well, I wouldn't talk to a mountain, that's just silly. They talk to the mountain every day, but they're saying it's getting bigger. We'll never get over it, dear God. I can already see we won't have enough money to pay a note on our house this year. We're going to lose our house and our car. They can already see it. They're well on their way because they're programming themselves to make wrong decisions so what they're saying will come to pass, and they don't realize it.
1: And when they say it, then they get this picture in their mind. They see themselves as failing. They see themselves as losing. So they have the image there, they have the words there, they have the beliefs there, and you're right. It's like that little squirrel cage. It just goes round and round and round.
2: That's true.
1: And if we program ourselves on a different path with our words, then as we go, we can have the blessings of God following us and overtaking us. Because what happens in our life follows our beliefs.
2: That's true. Actually, the shield of faith is created by the faith-filled words we speak. It's really an aura that radiates from us as we walk. And you can walk out in the midst of the curses if you got the Word of God in you, and they'll run off you like water off a duckback. You ever get a mile of blessing, it'll overtake you because you draw those things. Well, why don't you make the offer here? And
1: well, we're going to offer the book. It's a little 32-page mini book called Quantum Faith, and this is a book that I have written that talks about how that faith corresponds with a lot of the laws of quantum physics. And I also have a CD or cassette that you can order where you get these two things together, and it's offer number 2169, and you get the cassette or CD, please specify when you order, plus the little booklet. And it's $10 plus $4 for postage and handling. And the quantum faith is actually a teaching that I did in a church where I talked about the laws of God and quantum faith and how these things work together. So that's available. You can either call 1-877-396-9400, or you can go to our website and take a look at everything we have available at www.charlescaps.com. I'd also like to mention that if you would like to have a CD of this program, number 7152, it's available on CD or cassette that you can order for $10 plus $4 for postage and handling. 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
2: All right. Until tomorrow, this Charles Capps reminding you the enemy is defeated, God is exalted, and yes, Jesus is coming soon.
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5: When I was young, my mother physically abused me. She had a mental illness. When she was in her right mind, she took us to a church I loved, and I treasured my Bible. Just touching the pages made me feel closer to God. We were poor and hungry, but Dad liked to go out to clubs and meet women. He took me along. He dated multiple women, had children with them, and my half-siblings bullied me. I was shunned at church because of my parents, and my mom grew worse. She destroyed a bunch of my belongings, including my Bible. I started dancing in Dad's clubs as a young teenager. I got pregnant at 15, and even though I didn't love him, I married a man named Toby. He was violent, and my only escape from him was through romance novels. We divorced, and I fought him for custody of our daughter. Then I met Mike, and eventually we were married. When our son was 2, we decided to try a church. The pastor took a special interest in us, showing us Bible verses about redemption and God's grace. We prayed to receive Christ as our Savior, and the change was amazing. I joined a women's Bible study and began memorizing scripture to combat the shame and nightmares from my past. I threw my whole collection of romance novels away. Mike and I have 7 children. All have made declarations of faith. My mother even came to Christ. I was diagnosed with multiple sclerosis, and it's been difficult. But when trouble and pain comes, I direct my thoughts towards my Savior. I'm Cindy Kelly. If the Son, therefore, shall make you free, ye shall be free indeed.
4: If you would like to be free from the weight of sin by accepting Jesus Christ as Lord and Savior, call 1-888-NEED-HIM right now. Free Indeed is a production of Pacific Garden Mission, 1458 South Canal Street, Chicago, Illinois, 60607. 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
3: Chapter 25. These are also proverbs of Solomon which the men of Hezekiah king of Judah copied out. It is the glory of God to conceal a thing, but the honor of kings is to search out a matter. The heaven for height, and the earth for depth, and the heart of kings is unsearchable. Take away the dross from the silver, and there shall come forth a vessel for the finer. Take away the wicked from before the king, and his throne shall be established in righteousness. Put not forth thyself in the presence of the king, and stand not in the place of great men. For better it is that it be said unto thee, Come up hither, than that thou shouldest be put lower in the presence of the prince whom thine eyes have seen. Go not forth hastily to strive, lest thou know not what to do in the end thereof, when thy neighbor hath put thee to shame. Debate thy cause with thy neighbor himself, and discover not a secret to another, lest he that heareth it put thee to shame, and thine infamy turn not away. A word fitly spoken is like apples of gold in pictures of silver. As an earring of gold and an ornament of fine gold, so is a wise reprover upon an obedient ear. As the cold of snow in the time of harvest, so is a faithful messenger to them that send him, for he refresheth the soul of his masters. Whoso boasteth himself of a false gift is like clouds and wind without rain. By long forbearing is a prince persuaded, and a soft tongue breaketh the bone. Hast thou found honey? Eat so much as is sufficient for thee, lest thou be filled therewith and vomit it.
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Can you by any chance recall back, probably to your childhood, when you first heard the accusing phrase, "Shame on you"? Welcome to Night Sounds. I'm Bill Pierce. As I reflect back, the first time I felt ashamed, I think I was about 5 years of age. I was playing with one of the neighbor's children in her home, and I accidentally knocked a vase off a table. When the boy's mother came in, she reacted in shocked disbelief as she saw the remnants of her favorite vase all over the floor. Well, I felt so awful when she verbally chastised me. I said, "Well, you know, the dumb old thing shouldn't have been there anyway." It was a defensive phrase. It was said out of shame. She sent me home to my mom, and I got a good old-fashioned licking. I was more ashamed than ever. Tonight's program is titled Shame on You. We're not here to promote more shame, but to present a counteractant. We don't have to live out our lives in shame, because it is a plague of the human condition. That's probably one of the more negative things that ever happened to me, so let's just reverse that whole order and talk about the greatest thing in all the world.

my recent album, Great and Beautiful. I played this song with the realization that there is another way than shame and grief and hopelessness. It's good to be involved with positive thinking, with the truths of the gospel of Jesus Christ. So as we turn from the worst things that may have happened to us to the greatest thing, let's remember that it centers on peace and love and forgiveness.

greatest thing in all the world is not what you know, but who you know, in this particular case, speaking of our Lord. Author Rodney Clapp, in his work Shame Crucified, wrote, "Ours is a shame-based culture. Ashamed of shame. Success, particularly the tangible success exemplified by health and wealth, is the measure of our worth. And despite our

Fest Independence, we don't care what others think of us. We want to appear worthy to possess and brandish the trappings of success. But since we imagine ourselves independent and self-sufficient, we won't acknowledge our desperate desire to be seen as worthy. Nor do we want any reminders that worthiness measured by tangible success is a very precarious worth. Based on such vagaries as the stock market, a body free of cancer cells, the weather, national enemies. So really we have little place in our lives for failure or the admission of vulnerability and the need of others. In fact, we are extremely liable to shame, and even more ashamed to admit it. After all, our most cherished myths herald the self-made person. And with former coach of the Green Bay Packers, Vince Lombardi, we profess winning isn't everything, it's the only thing. And we elect presidents who play on the potent cowboy images of the loner who rides into town to clean it up single-handedly. Shame thrives under the conditions that our culture inspires. Denial and mistrust, these are sort of a murky swampland ideal for shame's growth. At least the Bible sees it that way. Jesus didn't turn from the shame of the cross, and we'll speak of that in just a moment. But you know, Eve and Adam lived in harmony with one another and God in the Garden of Eden. In an atmosphere of trust and truth, they were both naked and they weren't ashamed, according to Genesis chapter 2. Nakedness or exposure, vulnerability, were no threat. Do you see yourself as vulnerable? I do. In fact, conversely, that's one of the pluses, even of a ministry like this, is that I am vulnerable, and so are you, probably, and that very admission helps us to begin to understand each other and converse and relate without a lot of garbage in between. We don't have to play games. And vulnerability presents a problem only when we can't trust others. Because then we fear they might make our vulnerability, our admission that we need others and depend on something outside ourselves, and use it against us. And this is exactly the fear that shattered the peace of the Garden of Eden. Because once God was betrayed and trust was broken, Adam and Eve were at odds with God and one another. They knew they were naked. They were ashamed. They tried to hide. And they sewed together fig leaves and made themselves aprons. Genesis 3:7. In fact, Adam said in chapter 3, verse 10 of Genesis, these words, I was afraid because I was naked, and I hid myself. Rodney Clapp, in his article, said, in shame's train comes a preoccupation with appearance. Adam and Eve must now calculate and control how they present themselves. Life will now be filled with strategy and second-guessing. Things can't be as they seem. And shame also brings terrifying self-doubt. Adam and Eve were no longer sure that they were worthy, as they were, unadorned and naked. They hid from each other and from God, guarding their nakedness from another who might speak honestly about what he or she sees. Interesting, too, how quickly we try to direct attention away from ourselves by pointing the finger at someone else.
Adam pointed to Eve, Eve pointed to the serpent. An accusation. The one that Adam once loved was the accused. The irony of shame is that hiding and covering our vulnerability only increases it. The higher we stack our lies, the more likely they are to topple. And the games we play become so complex that we're just bound to slip up. The smartest criminal can't continue indefinitely. Life for ashamed people who can't admit shame is a very complicated, tense affair. And we use shame to try to stay one step ahead. And once again, the Bible, God's Word, casts light on the darkness of our condition. Do you remember that story of the adulteress who was dragged before Jesus? The account in the Gospel of John, chapter 8, verses 2 to 11. Here are lawyers and Pharisees using shame as a weapon. They want to trick Jesus into saying or doing something that will shame him. And their strategy depends on the elevation of the lawyers and Pharisees at the expense of Jesus and the woman. She's doubly degraded because not only is she publicly exposed as an adulteress, with the penalty being death in those days, but she's only being used to get at Jesus. And these were top leaders. They had clout. They used their power to insulate themselves from shame and focus it on the woman. So they barge into Jesus' presence with all the misplaced confidence of self-righteousness. And they come as a group because there's always a certain amount of security in the group. Weak people do that, representing the prestigious law and the temple. But you know, it's really tremendous that because Jesus blows them away. He shatters the solidarity of the shamers with this very well-placed phrase, "Let anyone among you who is without sin be the first to throw a stone." Well, poet Sharon Olds images shame as a circle spotlighting and isolating a vulnerable self. Here the Pharisees and lawyers suffer what she calls the horror of circles. To follow up on Jesus' challenge means singling yourself out as the first and so being exposed. To step forward into the middle of the stoning circle makes you liable to shame, since no one can honorably claim to be free of sin. So the crowd filters away from the circle one by one. And the Pharisees used shame to try to hurt and destroy, but Jesus used shame to affirm and rescue a degraded woman. In just a moment, I want to point out something that was communicated to me that I think is one of the more beautiful items I never thought of in this account. It seems that the way to success is paved with pain, sometimes shame, but as Jesus endured the shame of the cross, we can endure shame, especially if we're looked at and accused before the gospel of Christ. Paul the Apostle said, "I am not ashamed of the gospel of Jesus Christ, for it's the power of God unto salvation to everyone who believes." I'd like to call right now on a very strong voice. These days we hear voices that are questionable. I miss the quality of a strong, legitimate sound vocally, and yet here we have it. Rick Webb, fellow I don't even know, but I was drawn by the strength of this vocal production because it centers
on Jesus Christ and the fact that one of the tough things he faced was shame. There was nothing more shameful than the cross, an execution tool in those days. It was the lowest thing reserved for the vilest, most horrific criminals. There wasn't an easier way at this point, but Jesus endured the shame and came out a winner.

the voice of Rick Webb and the song No Easier Way. We're speaking tonight to the subject of shame, which we've all tasted somewhere along the line. We're mentioning the case of the adulterous woman in the Gospels, where the Pharisees used shame to try to hurt and destroy. Jesus doesn't deny the shame of her sin, but he refuses to let shame have the last word or define her. He said, "Neither do I condemn you. Go and sin no more." So Jesus pointed a way out of the vicious, horrible circle of shame. Reading an anonymous work here, actually verse with the title, "I Wonder," speaking of the adulterous woman, there's a beautiful thought right in these words. Let's listen. "I wonder why he did not stand to face the sinful one at hand, but stooped to write upon the sand. I think he was a modest man. I wonder what his fingers traced as Jesus gently turned his face, lest he add hurt to her disgrace. I think he showed such tender taste. I wonder if he stooped to pray when he so meekly turned away to scribble in the sand and clay. I think he was gracious that day when critics fled who came to slur. I think perhaps with heart astir she loved him when he looked at her. No doubt that's how it did occur. I wonder if, with sins forgiven, she felt as pure as snow, fresh driven, purged from false love for which she'd striven. I think that's how God's gift is given." Tonight, as we consider shame, we don't have to live with it. Shame hurts. It stains. It maims. It accuses. And Jesus' enemies used shame in an attempt to destroy him. And in a sense, they succeeded because Jesus has been profoundly discredited. His mission seemed to be shown for a sham, his followers scattered. For him, unlike the adulteress, shame apparently had the last word. But it wasn't the end of the story. God's resurrection of Jesus vindicated him and his mission and restored his followers. And this resurrection is the assurance that we need. Shame does not have to destroy. We have hope in the face of shame. If we look from the cross, which was a shameful instrument, to the resurrection. Ours is a shame-based culture, ashamed of shame. And our hope is not that shame has ended, but that Jesus bore shame to the cross and shamed it. This is what we need to hear. Shame was crucified, disarmed. Jesus suffered shame's worst and yet was vindicated by God. So we can begin to know the healing of our shame. There's nothing spectacular about it. Heroes don't go to church. In the presence of God, we are given courage that really isn't lionized. But it's the courage to stand up and say, like a member of Alcoholics Anonymous in a letter not too long ago tonight sounds,
This is my name, and I'm a sinner. Because only self-acknowledged sinners can admit and confront their shame. We can say in a sense that we go to church for training in being sinners. And this is the way through and beyond the humiliation of shame. We need not be covered with shame, but we can be hidden in God's love, His forgiveness, His holiness, and His deliverance right now.

Let's try to remember as we leave each other tonight that God looks at us through the eyes of grace. We can look at each other that way too. Though we're often selfish and rebellious and disobedient, He loves us just the same. And He's devoted to us. He died for us. So we should see ourselves as He does. Forgiven, clean, and that means we can start the day tomorrow. Totally shame-free. That's something to look forward to, isn't it? Thank you very much for joining me and sharing tonight. Our mailing address remains Night Sounds, Wheaton, Illinois, 60189. May God keep you on a shame-free level tomorrow, all through the days to come. Until we meet again, then, to you, a peaceful, safe, and restful good night.

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1: The city we are seeking is actually heaven, where the believers are going. The scripture speaks of this place as real and even describe it to us at the end of Revelation. Yeshua himself said that he's preparing this place for us at this very moment. It is his place. He designed it for us.
2: Yeshua is preparing a place for us in heaven. Heaven is real, and the realtor is the Lord himself. Actually, the Lord owns it all, including earth and including the Garden of Eden. Some have asked the same question for the Garden of Eden as they do for heaven. Is it real, and does it exist today? Well, in one respect, this garden is as real for us today as it was for Adam and Eve. How is that? The Garden of Eden is also the garden of confrontation. It is the garden of testing, and aren't we tested daily? Man was placed in the garden for that very purpose, to tend it and keep it and to make his choice. The word Eden, or Adan, means delightful, yet despite its perfect environment, there was rebellion. Adam was certainly taken from somewhere and then placed in the garden. This was his moment of challenge. We too have our challenges, to accept what God has given us, to realize how he supplies all our needs, which is illustratively seen in the garden, and yet not to want more, to be satisfied. Humility is content with little. Lust is content with nothing. The grass is not greener on the other side, as Adam and Eve realized after being sent out of the garden. And our hearts must not be green with envy, for we just can't have everything. It's not good for us. But what we can have is the all-in-all, the one who counts as everything. For he is the giver of everything that is good. And that contentment should cause us to take root in the garden of heaven, where the tree of life awaits us, with its leaves that bring healing to those who eat it. Welcome to Shalom Ariel. Welcome to our continuing study in the book of Genesis with Messianic leader Jacques Isaac Gabizon. Be blessed as you listen in, and Shalom.
1: Shabbat Shalom. So let's open up our scriptures to chapter 2 of the book of Genesis. We'll begin with verse 8. You know, today we're going to look at into the Garden of Eden, the Garden of the Light, the Garden of God, Paradise. How do you feel when you hear these words pronounced? Eden, Paradise. Does it trigger something deep in your heart? This is a place for which some anthropologists believe we all have a sense, a memory, or better, a sense that is a nostalgia. World religions, since the beginning, have this in common, in that they seem to be aware of such a place, and they all seem to attempt to retrace the path to this lost paradise and try to fulfill this void in our heart that it left us. According to some African, Asian, and Oriental myth, there was a time when there was no death, where men could speak to animals, where food was in abundance. Many of these believed that originally the sky was at reach, right above the trees, and the religion of this tribe consisted of finding the way back there to this place. Their shamans or religious leaders tried to find the way back to the garden by attempting to communicate with their gods. This homesickness of Eden seems to have stayed engraved in our making. We find the same kind of homesickness in the major religions today. The Buddhists believe that there are several heavens. Those who accumulate good karma may be reborn in one of them. In the native Chinese Confucius religion, heaven, which they call Tian, is an important concept where the ancestors reside and where they look forward to being there. The Quran as well also contains many references to an afterlife in Eden. According to Hinduism, there are many planes above the earth where the Swarga Loka, that they call, meaning the good kingdom, a heaven paradise of pleasure, is there. These different beliefs testify of this homesickness that has been in the hearts of men and women since the beginning of time. And the scriptures are far from being silent on this subject, as they recognize the problem. It tells us about this lost paradise and deal with our nostalgia is speaking so much about the paradise above, heaven, that is awaiting for us. And it tells us that all believers from the beginning of time have this longing, they had this longing in their heart about this place as well. of Abraham, it is written that he waited for the city, a city he calls it heaven. From Abraham to the believer today, the Bible recognizes this same yearning that resides on all of us. Today the Spirit encourages us in the book of Hebrews. It says, "For here we have no continuing city, but seek the one to come." This city we are seeking is actually heaven, where the believers are going. The scripture speaks of this place as real and even describes it to us at the end of Revelation. Yeshua himself said that he's preparing this place for us at this very moment. It is his place. He designed it for us. And what about this lost paradise, the Garden of Eden? This place, the Bible says, was almost a real and beautiful place. It describes it for us in our text today. And it also gives us the reason why we lost it. But if we lost it, we did it for a much better one. Let's remember this. All other religion tells us that we can get to heaven by our works. The Bible says by your faith, if you believe that Yeshua is the Messiah, there you get there. Let's read the first verses 8 to 15 from Genesis 2. It says, "The Lord God planted a garden eastward in Eden, and there he put the man whom he had formed. And out of the ground the Lord God made every tree grow that is pleasant to the sight and good for food. The tree of life was also in the midst of the garden, and the tree of the knowledge of good and evil. Now a river went out of Eden to water the garden, and from there it parted and became four river heads. The name of the first is Pishon. It is the one which skirts the whole land of Havilah, where there is gold, and the gold of that land is good. Bdellium and the onyx stone are there. The name of the second river is Gihon. It is the one which goes around the whole land of Cush. The name of the third river is Hiddekel. It is the one which goes toward the east of Assyria. The fourth river is the Euphrates. Then the Lord God took the man and put him in the Garden of Eden to tend it and keep it. After that, God created the heaven and the earth. He also planted the Garden of Eden, different from anything else on earth. The word Eden is from the root word Adan, which means delight. So it was a garden of delight. However, originally when God created man in Genesis 1, he said that he was to subdue the earth and have dominion over the animals. But now we learn that he puts him in a garden to tend it and to keep it. It's different. These words are more positive than the word to subdue. And the first question we ask is, what was the purpose of this garden? Why this place away from the rest of the earth? Now let's begin by looking elsewhere in the scriptures and compare the description of Eden we have just read with other parts of the Bible. There you will find that Eden looks so much like two other places. The place where the temple of God would be in the millennium, and the eternal state, where the temple of God will be in the eternal state. We just read in the Garden of Eden that there is a river which breaks into four, and whose waters go and water the surrounding areas. In the same way, there will be a river in the Messianic times, which will flow from under the threshold of the temple, as we see it in Ezekiel 47. It looks the same. And if we go further into the description of heaven, in Revelation 22, there you will find another river flowing from the temple of God, a river which flows and waters the surrounding and heals the whole earth. The place seems to be similar. Was the Garden of Eden then a place of worship, a place where God was dwelling, like in the temple? And where was the location of the Garden of Eden? It's interesting that in verse 8, it tells us that it was eastward, east, Kedem. But east from where? And why are we giving a geographical point here? For what purpose? Biblical Hebrew, like biblical Greek, are truly beautiful and rich languages where the words of at times convey different ideas of meanings, all in the same line. And they bring us to different ways of understanding the text. And in this chapter 2 of Genesis, we will meet a few of these words which will enrich our understanding of the chapter. The first one we'll look at is the word east or eastern. This is one of the most interesting words in the biblical language. The word kedem for east has more than one meaning, and all of them fit so well the context of Eden. First, some say that the root of kedem is the word kadam, which spelled in the same way but with different vowels. Let's remember that vowels were put later on in time. But the word kadam means confront. Like when Job said, days of affliction confront me. And it fits so well in the context of the chapter because it is true that the Garden of Eden was also the garden of confrontation. As beautiful as it may have been, it ended up to be a place of testing where man was to be confronted with a choice between good and evil, and where he fell. The next chapter is clear in telling us that God put Adam and Eve in the garden for the purpose of testing them. And in verse 1 of chapter 3, it tells us that someone else was there, the serpent, symbolizing an evil fallen being. What was he doing there? What was he doing in such a beautiful place? And the presence of the tree of the knowledge of good and evil and the commandment not to eat from it also speaks of testing, of confrontation. And the Lord God planted the garden of confrontation in Eden. And speaking of the serpent and of the fall, there's one more place we can compare the Garden of Eden. Another garden of great confrontation later in history. Another man in the Bible, also named Adam, more precisely the last Adam, our Messiah, was also confronted with the same serpent, also in a garden. This time was the Garden of Gethsemane. And by this time he prevailed. This garden is part of the story of Eden from the fall to glory. And so what we can see so far is that there's much more to Eden than just a beautiful garden. And the word east, kedem, has also another meaning. You know, when you read in your scriptures verses like the eternal God is your refuge in Deuteronomy 33, the word eternal is actually kedem. It means east. It is east. And when you read in Habakkuk 1:12, are you not from everlasting, O Lord my God, my Holy One? Here the word everlasting is also kedem, east. Can there be a relation between the two? And when it speaks of the Messiah and says that he will be born in Bethlehem, who's going forth as from of old, from everlasting, from of old, means from kedem. And in the tabernacle of Moses, the entrance to the Holy of Holy was placed in the east, where the tribe of Judah was also placed. But what are all these things telling us? Was it in then the place where God was like a temple on earth? If it was, then it sets a precedent in our approach to God. There needs to be a confrontation, an inner battle when we meet him, like an inner cleansing. The presence of a temple was for worship and was for confessing as well. Was it in a place like this where man's heart was tested before he could have a great relationship with God? Like a temple or a congregation today, God will bless you. God will confront you as well, because it is a place where we confess our sins.
2: Don't go away. We'll be right back with the second half of our program coming up just after this message. As we wind up for the second part of our program today, we would like to remind our listeners how blessed and privileged we feel to be part of your radio day. We pray that the messages you hear will instruct you, edify you, and encourage you to love the Lord more and follow Him into obedience in even greater ways. We are all changed by the challenges and transformed by the trials of life, and as we walk them together, we keep looking up to Him who is mighty to break down the walls of Jericho that stand before us and to hand over to us the spiritual victories in life. Yeshua has broken down the greatest barrier, the greatest wall that has separated us from God the Father. Thank you, listeners, for joining us in prayer and in financial support for this ministry. If you have it on your heart to give to this ministry, then you can by logging on to our congregation website at BethAriel.ca. And if God leads you to contribute from the treasures that God has blessed you with, for the continuation of this radio ministry. Shalom, shalom, as we begin part two of today's program.
1: And one other thing we can also draw from the story of Eden so far is that man was created to work. Whether in the garden or outside of it, work was there. Some say that work is the result of the fall. Perhaps the hardship of work is the result of the fall. But not work itself. Work is healthy.
2: Work is healthy. In fact, it's not the work that kills us, but the worry. When God put Adam in the garden and asked him to work it, his work could also be considered as worship. How so? The Hebrew word for work and worship is the same word, avodah. Work, then, can be considered as a form of worship. In Exodus 8:1, this is what the Lord says, "Let my people go so that they may avodah me, that they may worship me." Yet in that same book, in Exodus 34:21, Moses, renewing the covenant with God, says, 6 days you shall avodah, you shall work. Can we actually work and worship at the same time? Can we consider that the opportunity to work grants us the privilege to say, "Thank you, Lord, that you gave me work, that through the work I have an opportunity to serve you"? There is no concept of retirement in the Bible. We work, we worship, and we do what we can for the Lord until His strength is no longer in us. And let's not be so fooled, because worship is work. To worship means to focus and concentrate, to eliminate other thoughts that might deter us from a clear and pure conscience. It requires us to be still and know who God is. It requires a surrendering of our self-will. It requires humility. Ironically, worship is working to give up what we sometimes work so hard to achieve, giving up the pride that often comes with our successes. If we keep in mind that worship has priority over work, then God will be our own best boss. Welcome to Shalom Ariel, and welcome to our continuing study in the book of Genesis with Messianic leader Jacques Isaac Gabizon. Be blessed as you listen in, and Shalom.
1: And in the tabernacle of Moses, the entrance to the Holy of Holies was placed in the east, where the tribe of Judah was also placed. But what are all these things telling us? Was it in then the place where God was, like a temple on earth? If it was, then it sets a precedent in our approach to God. There needs to be a confrontation, an inner battle when we meet Him, like an inner cleansing. The presence of a temple was for worship and was for confessing as well. Was it in a place like this where man's heart was tested before he could have a great relationship with God? Like a temple or a congregation today, God will bless you. God will confront you as well, because it is a place where we confess our sins. So far, this garden sets an important precedent, a milestone. It tells us that any encounter with God requires a battle or confrontation, a test, and it seems it is necessary before our entrance to heaven. Eden was a stepping stone to heaven. And godly men and women seem to have followed the same path. Jacob had to fight with God in Genesis 32 before he was named Israel and before he began his ministry. The life of believers like Moses himself, Gideon, Hosea, and others all experienced great spiritual battles in their lives. This was their garden. And I believe all believers did or will enter their garden as well. It all begins in Eden. And the good news is that our Messiah was there, ready to cover Adam and Eve with his coat of redemption. Something that he did, and we will see. This is what the next chapter will reveal to us as we read on. In fact, do you remember when David said in Psalm 103:12, he says, "As far as the east, Kedem is from the west, Yam, so far has he removed our transgressions from us." The word west, Yam, is the word for sea. It's usually negative, as east is positive, right? This is where the Antichrist comes out of the sea in Revelation 13. In the eternal state, there would be no more sea. And I see this verse as the assurance of salvation. As far as the east is from the west, so are you assured of your salvation. But before we go further, let's ask a question. Where was Eden located? Where was the east, Kedem? Because the word also designates a geographical area. You know, I promise I'm not going to give you a new location. There are so many theories around. Just put in Google, you go to see. But there's actually one that fits the context of the passages we have seen so far. Today, the most prominent belief is that it was somewhere in Iraq, perhaps because of the presence of the Euphrates River. It is true that we have a description of all the three rivers in our text, except for the Euphrates, indicating that it was known at the time of Moses. But this doesn't tell us that Eden was there. The river today is 2,000 miles long, and where it originally began, we are not told, and maybe moved also with time. As for the rabbis 2,000 years ago, they did not know either. Some of them believe it was in Africa. Others believe it was in Israel. But the predominant belief is that it was a mystery. Nobody knows. One rabbi, in the Midrash HaGadol, which is a compilation of many Midrashim dating from the 14th century, said Eden is a unique place on earth, but no creature is permitted to know the exact location. It says that it'd be revealed during the Messianic times. But among all the proposed theories, and according to the context, Eden must have been, I believe, in Jerusalem, at the emplacement of the temple. First, when Genesis was written by Moses, he must have written it in the wilderness. He himself never set foot in Israel. From his perspective, east was Israel and further. Why not stop in Jerusalem? This is consistent with the emplacement of these similar rivers, which flowed from the temple of God in Ezekiel and Revelation. It would be consistent with Kedem, east, which often designate the presence of God, like the Holy of Holies. It is consistent with the other garden in the same location, Gethsemane, and with the last Adam, who prevailed against the same serpent. But that is only a guess, a biblically educated guess. We do not know, actually, where it was. And one other thing we can also draw from the story of Eden so far is that man was created to work. Whether in the garden or outside of it, work was there. Some say that work is the result of the fall. Perhaps the hardship of work is the result of the fall, but not work itself. Work is healthy. Someone said that it is not work that kills men. What kills men? It's worries. Work is good. It keeps us fit and alive. Too much work or too much rest, actually, is ruin. We remember that the Shabbat was only one day a week. But you remember what the commandment says? Remember the Shabbat day to keep it holy, that's fine. And then it says, 6 days you shall labor and do the work. It says the commandment is that you shall work 6 days. And when I speak of work, I mean to keep busy and to produce for the employed and unemployed. And while work is not always pleasant, it could be stressful. And it could be stressful, we can develop a positive attitude towards it. Someone asked, have you ever thought of the difference between work and play? You use the same muscles to play golf as you do to mow the lawn. You use the same brain power to play bridge, for instance, as you do to conduct a business. The only difference is your mental attitude. How do you approach of these things? Why is it that work tires you more than play? Again, it is a mental attitude. So, if you want to make your work easier, make play out of it, right? It may not be easy, but if you can change the mental attitude toward the things you call work, you can get more out of it. It was actually the idea of Mark Twain. He says, work is not a concrete thing. It is a mental attitude. Nothing is either work or play, but thinking makes it so. Let us now go further into the text and read verses 16 to 17, which speaks actually of a complicated subject. The tree of the knowledge of good and evil. What is it? Verse 16, 17, it says, and the Lord God commanded the man, saying, of every tree of the garden you may freely eat. But of the tree of the knowledge of good and evil you shall not eat, for in the day that you eat of it you shall surely die. Let us remember well these words of God here, because these very words are going to be challenged, diminished, altered, and then radically changed in the next chapter. First, it clearly says, of every tree of the garden you may freely eat. Freely, God is very generous in providing all kinds of fruits and a great environment. In addition to this, we have seen in verse 9 that these trees were pleasant to the eye, good for food. God is so kind here, and he's so open-hearted. That's not how Satan is going to portray him later. And we cannot anymore accuse our environment for the cause of our actions. He is a most perfect one, and yet man fell. Bad environment can contribute to shape our character, but a good environment does not guarantee a good outcome. And the command not to eat of the tree is clear, but of every tree you can eat this one, I don't want you to eat, God said. All the trees except one, this is not much to ask. The one tree of knowledge of good and evil. If you eat from it, God said, you will not maybe die, just like the serpent and Eve have understood it. You shall surely die. And what is this tree of knowledge of good and evil? And why did God planted it in the garden? This is where the testing, the confrontation part is. The Garden of Eden was also the garden of temptation. It is there that Adam and Eve disobeyed God. It was there where we will learn of the serpent's schemes, which have not changed since. And why did God put this tree there? He could have created Adam and Eve in heaven. Everything could have been so nice and well. And by now would have been enjoying ourselves. But if we were not created in heaven, okay, or if we were created in heaven, it would not have been the same. Man will not be the same. It was necessary. If God chose to put man, Adam and Eve, in the garden of temptation before offering heaven, it must be that he wanted to share heaven with a being that could think and choose, with one with whom he was endowed with a free will. It would have been so much easier for God to make man unlike his image and likeness, a man like a robot. But it would not have been the same. The Garden of Eden was a necessary place for testing men and women. It is there that man saw that he is incapable of reaching heaven by himself. It is there that he saw his failure. It is there that he saw the Messiah. He saw his redemption, salvation was given to him. The whole history of the fall and redemption played right there. And let me ask you, was it an apple tree? Well, maybe. Who knows? Some rabbis think that it was a fig tree because after the fall, Adam and Eve covered themselves with fig leaves. Logical. Other rabbis say it was a vine because no other fruit causes so much misery and distress. But it is not the fruit that is important. This is why we don't know what fruit it was. It was not the fruit that made Adam and Eve sin. The fruit only confirmed that they were indeed prone to sin. And because of this, they could not get to heaven right away. Sin began way before Adam and Eve ate the fruit. Adam and Eve must have looked at this tree for a long time before the serpent found the right time to attack them. The forbidden thing lured them, and they opted to satisfy their costly curiosity. It was all a question of what? Disobedience and making the wrong choice. Eve forgot the word of God.
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0: Psalm 127. Except the Lord build the house, they labor in vain that build it. Except the Lord keep the city, the watchman waketh but in vain. It is vain for you to rise up early, to sit up late, to eat the bread of sorrows, for so he giveth his beloved sleep. Lo, children are an heritage of the Lord, and the fruit of the womb is his reward. As arrows are in the hand of a mighty man, so are children of the youth. Happy is the man that hath his quiver full of them. They shall not be ashamed, but they shall speak with the enemies.
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2: Welcome to 15 Minutes in the Word with New York Times bestselling author Joyce Meyer. On today's program, Joyce will be teaching from her series, Winning Life's Battles. Our fight is not against people or circumstances. It's actually against the devil, who is real. But we will overcome if we choose to do things God's way. Love always wins. We overcome evil with good. Now, here's Joyce with today's teaching.
3: Mark 13:23. Be on guard and look to yourselves. You need to know yourself. Know your weaknesses. Know your strengths. Luke 17:3, be on guard, looking out for one another. When you see somebody starting to compromise in an area, pray for them. When you see that somebody is having a difficult time, pray for them. One of the best ways that we can help each other is to pray right away when we see that they have a need. You don't always need to give everybody a sermon. You certainly don't need to go tell somebody else, oh, I noticed so-and-so was really having a hard time today. No, if God allows you to notice that so-and-so is having a hard time, then you need to pray right away. God, I ask you in Jesus' name to

backslide. Stay on the narrow path. I pray pretty much every day, God, help me stay off of the broad path that leads to destruction and on the narrow path that leads away to life. Romans 16, 17, be on guard concerning those who cause division. Don't hang out with the office gossips. Don't hang out with the neighborhood troublemakers. Ephesians 4, 3, guard your peace. We're going to talk about that a lot more later. Jude 21, guard and keep yourselves in the love of God. The word guard is defined as a lookout, a scout, a bodyguard, someone who is a keeper or who keeps. Do you think the president's bodyguards have a casual attitude? Or do you think that they're constantly on guard, constantly watching, constantly looking? We need to be on guard. We need to pay attention to the thoughts that are coming into our mind. We need to pay attention to the feelings that we have. Well, where'd that come from? What's that all about? Stop and say, God, what's the source of this? What's the root of this problem? One night I couldn't sleep. 4 or 5 o'clock in the morning, I couldn't sleep. And usually I sleep real good. So finally, wish I would have done it sooner, but finally I said, God, what is the problem? Because I just kind of felt like the Holy Ghost just wasn't leaving me alone. And immediately God showed me somebody that I had been rude to the day before. And I had to apologize to God. And then when it was time to do it the next day, go and apologize to them. But there was a reason why I wasn't sleeping good. So instead of just saying, I don't know why I'm not sleeping good. I wonder why I'm not sleeping good. Ask God. Maybe he'll say, you drink too much coffee too late at night. Whatever. You know, Dave was having a real hard time one time sleeping. And when he went to God, God told him, you're drinking too much Dr. Pepper. Not against Dr. Pepper, but he was going to the drive-in and getting this great big 32-ounce thing every day and sucking it down. And it was keeping him from sleeping. Ask God what's wrong with you. Come on. Some of you don't even want to know, do you? And I'd ask him nothing. He might tell me. I'm preaching better than you guys are acting. I'm going to have to perk you up. See, that's being responsible, not just to live, well, you know, I don't know why I feel this way. You know, I don't, you know, my mind is under attack. Well, then open your mouth and say, devil, I rebuke you. Get away from me. Go get your Bible, open it up, and read it out loud till you have peace in your mind again. Because it'll work if you'll do it. I got my feelings hurt one time, and I was mad. I was mad at Dave. And you know, when you're mad at somebody, you don't want to go in the room where they're at. You just... when they come in the room where you're at, everything just gets in a knot, and you're like, you won't talk to them, won't say nothing, not about to do for them what you would normally do. If you would normally go get yourself something to drink, you'd bring them something, but not now. Nope. Doing nothing for you. Well, see, I've learned after 30-some-odd years in the Word that that just doesn't work in kingdom economy. That all I'm doing is opening a door for the devil. The Bible says, don't let the sun go down on your anger. Do not give him any such opportunity. Don't let him have a foothold. But I feel so angry and I feel so hurt. We start playing the blame game. You don't ever have to worry about what anybody else is doing or not doing. The only part we are responsible for is our part. You didn't hear me. Let's think about that again. Let's tell that to everybody watching by TV. You never have to worry about what somebody else is doing or not doing. You're only responsible for your part. You do your part, and God will always take care of you. If you do your part, God will always take care of you. Well, sure, the enemy wanted me to stay mad all night and lose my peace and lose my joy. But I took my Bible. I went in my little room that was my office at the time. I got down in the floor.

0: I got on my face, I stuck that Bible in my nose, and I said, God, I just want you to know that I am not getting up from here nor leaving this room until you give me the grace to go out that door and act like a woman of God and talk to my husband. Amen. And we went at it. Started praying, started reading. My gosh, the stuff I do for you guys. But you can't just say, I wish I didn't feel this way, but God, just help me not to feel this way. No, I want you to get some fire in your belly this weekend. God brought you here so I could fan the flame. Fan those embers that may be about to die or go out. It's so hard. Please stop saying that. 1 Thessalonians 5:6. Accordingly then, let us not sleep as the rest do, and this is not talking about going to bed at night, but let us keep wide awake, alert, watchful, cautious, and on our guard, and let us be sober, calm, collected, and circumspect. That doesn't sound like somebody that's just kind of, whatever. This is a person who is intentional, living on purpose. They have set their mind for victory, and they are not going to have anything else. Amen? Paul said, my determined purpose is to know him. I wish I knew God like you do. No, you got to be determined. You got to be determined enough to go to bed at night, to get up in the morning, to go spend that time with God, and to get to know him. Does anybody feel a glow coming down in your belly at least? The Bible says in 1 Corinthians 2:15 that the spiritual man tries all things. He investigates, questions, looks into, and examines all things. If we want to live in victory, we got to stop being sleepy. Amen? Pay attention to the little promptings of the Holy Spirit. Pay attention to the discernment that you have in you. I've been going through some stuff in Proverbs again, and over and over and over it talks about wisdom and prudence and discernment and discretion. Those are four of the most wonderful words, and I would venture to say that a lot of people don't even know what they mean. It's the ability to choose between right and wrong. Discernment is something that you can get down in your spirit that will keep you safe if you'll listen to it. One morning last week, I was up in my office, and I had on a long nightgown. I wasn't dressed yet for the day, so there's a little, you know, picture for you, Joyce in her nightgown. And I had some Bibles. I was going to do some TV that day, and so I had a couple Bibles I had to take to the office, and I had my empty coffee cup. I was carrying my empty little coffee mug, and so just as I got to the steps, I had this little knowing thought, I should probably get a hold of that nightgown and hold it up a little bit just so I don't get my feet tangled up in it and trip. But I thought, sound like anybody you know? So I started on down the steps and I almost fell. Well, right away I told the Lord I was sorry. Now here's the thing. God's grace saved me that time. He's merciful and gracious. But you know what? And this is just my thought. You can think what you want. I won't ever go down those steps again and not pick that nightgown up if I got it on. And I'll tell you why. Because I believe now that I know and I saw the mercy of God, if I continued to do something dumb, then it wouldn't, you know, and if I fell, then it wouldn't be that God said, well, you didn't listen to me, so I'm going to kick you down the steps. That's not the way God is. But when we don't listen to God and we know that we're not listening to God, it's one thing if you don't know, but when you know, it's another story. If you don't listen to God, then what we do is we bring ourselves out here, out from under His protection, where we're open play to the enemy. These guys are happier than you. I'm going to preach to them. You know, we have to be careful. We're always saying, well, I know I shouldn't, but. Well, I know I should, but. Well, I know I should go to bed, but. Well, then tomorrow when you're tired, it's not God's fault. It's not the devil's fault. It's your own fault. And you know, I'm not just trying to act like everybody's mother. I don't know, maybe I am, but I'm trying to help you. I'm trying to show you that some of these simple little practical things that you know you should or shouldn't do, they can make a major difference in your life. A major difference in your life. Spiritual warfare does not have to be difficult. Defeating the devil does not have to be difficult. God has given us weapons. He has given us offensive weapons, weapons that we can go after the enemy with. We don't have to wait for him to come at us and just defend ourselves. We can go at him. And there are three things, three simple foundational things that every believer should learn before he ever learns much else other than God loves me. And they are the power that's in the Word of God, the power that's in the name of Jesus, and the power that's in the blood of Jesus Christ.
1: 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He wants to help us with everything because we're His kids and He loves us. But the devil tries hard to keep us from knowing our true identity as children of God because he doesn't want us to know the power and authority we have over him. It's time we know who we are and whose we are and pick up the weapons God gave us to fight.
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4: Finding your call in the Christian life and what's the prerequisite for it. And today we're going to talk about Philip. To just volunteer in the church, work in the church, and take over the watching over of the widows in the church. And just what did they need to do? And we're going to find out the key thing was to be faithful, full of the Holy Spirit and full of the Word of God. Philip and Stephen had two completely different callings. And Stephen, as we studied yesterday, was a teacher. And if you missed that, you missed half your life, but I think you can find on the archives because they're all found on YouTube. And so you can go back and find that. But again, we find Stephen there. And today we're talking about Philip, but literally the preparation is the same. There's not a different preparation for an evangelist or a teacher as which Stephen was a teacher. Philip's going to be an evangelist, but you might be a prophet, a pastor, feel that call on your life. But literally preparation is the same in every case. We all have the same preparation until the Holy Spirit tells us what our calling is. And that's where he brings us and separates us out into those callings. So it comes back to this. this. Today we're going to study Philip, the first evangelist found in the Word of God. But I want to go back to where the Holy Spirit was given on the day of Pentecost and take a look at Acts chapter 1 and verse 8. And it's been a number one seller in our ministry for many, many years because it just really comes down to this simple fact. If you have a call on your life, maybe you don't even know if you have a call on your life. You just know, well, maybe you know you have a call, but you don't know what it is. How do you start? And you start, as it talks about in Acts chapter 6, just doing things around the church, being faithful, faithful, faithful, not trying to butter anybody up, not trying to be faithful so you can get a promotion, just because you love God and you love people and you want to take care of them. And when God sees that love for Him and love for people, love for the Word, love for the Holy Spirit, but just a faithfulness to serve, whether it's working with children or youth or cleaning toilets or vacuuming carpets or stacking chairs if you have to or laying down chairs, whatever you have to do in the church, you're just faithful to do it, then one day God will show you what you're called to do because this is it. In other words, preparation is the same for everybody, even though your callings might be vastly different when they come to you. Acts 1:8 says this, "But you shall receive power after the Holy Spirit has come upon you, and you will be witnesses unto me, both in Jerusalem, in all Judea and Samaria, and to the uttermost parts of the earth." And if you can, in your Bible, underline the word Samaria, because Philip is going to be the one to take it into Samaria. In Jerusalem and in Judea, that was yesterday we talked about Stephen. And Stephen right there in Jerusalem ministered to the Pharisees in the streets, and he made him so angry, the Holy Spirit that was on him, the anointing of God, the knowledge of the Word of God, so angered them, they finally screamed out loud, put their fingers in their ears so they couldn't hear him anymore, then picked up rocks and stoned him to death. Now, today we're going to find out that this part where it says not only Jerusalem and Judea, but in Samaria, that's what Philip's going to do. He's going to take the Word of God into Samaria as an evangelist of the Lord Jesus Christ. So Philip took seriously the words of Jesus. He took the gospel past Jerusalem, past Judea, into Samaria, and he also used to win the Ethiopian to the Lord and take the gospel to the uttermost parts of the earth. The Holy Spirit used him in that case. He began as a deacon, just like Stephen, during a time of need in the early church. So let's go back to Acts chapter 6 and find out the roots of his calling in these verses of Scripture. It's going to be interesting as we talk about when he went to the area there of Samaria, that really this began back with Jesus' ministry in John chapter 4, where Jesus woke up one morning with the disciples and says, "We need to go to Samaria." I mean, it's just, that's how he put it in the King James, "needs go to Samaria." No, what he was simply saying was, "We have to go. This is important." And so when they went there, it was to save one woman who eventually saw the whole city saved. She was the key to the city. And of course, he led the woman at the well to the Lord. And then all the men came. She went back into town, brought everybody back out, especially the men. And she said, "Come meet a man that told me everything I did." Jesus operated in the supernatural, word of knowledge. And so all the men came out, and there was a great revival that started in that city. And here he's going to take up Philip, is where Jesus left off, and this huge revival that's going to affect the entire city of Samaria. But let's find out his background. Long before Samaria, he was just working in the church. Verse 1 through 7 of Acts chapter 6 says this, "In those days, when the number of the disciples was multiplied, there arose a murmuring of the Grecians against the Hebrews." Bank on it, pastors. If your church starts growing, someone's going to murmur, somebody's going to complain. Why? Because their widows, this is the Greeks, the Greek widows were being neglected in the daily ministration or deaconing in the church. In other words, they were being taken care of, but the Hebrew women were being taken care of better. And listen to me, although, yes, this is racism, it was not intentional. The church was run by Jews, and so they were naturally seemingly favoring the Jewish women. But when brought to their attention, they immediately said, "We need to correct this thing." Verse 2, "Then the 12 called the multitude of the disciples to them and said, 'It is not reason, it is not pleasing to God that we should leave the word of God and serve tables. Wherefore, brethren, look out among you 7 men of honest report, full of the Holy Spirit and full of wisdom, whom we may appoint over this business. But we will give ourselves continually to prayer and to the ministry of the word." In other words, choose men to do this so we can keep doing what we do best and what we're called to do, keep praying and keep preaching the word of God. Verse 5, "The saying pleased the whole multitude, They chose Stephen. This was our object yesterday, the subject of what we taught, a man full of faith and of the Holy Spirit. Philip, he was also full of faith and of the Holy Spirit. He helped by starting out with the deacons as deacon, helping the widows in the church. Prochorus, Nicanor, Timon, Parmenas, Nicholas, a proselyte from Antioch, whom they set before the apostles, and when they had prayed, they laid their hands on them, and the word of God increased. And the number of the disciples multiplied in Jerusalem greatly, and a great company of the priests were obedient to the faith. We find out here it started in the church and began to spread into the streets, and all of a sudden priests started being saved. And listen, this is something when priests begin to get saved. This is right up the par of Acts chapter 2, whenever Peter on the day of Pentecost preached to thousands of devout Jews out of every nation under heaven, and 3,000 of them received Jesus Christ as Lord and Savior. So it says a great company of the priests was obedient to the faith. Racism was one of the first problems in the early church, but was handled by choosing men full of the Holy Spirit and full of wisdom. Philip was a Greek. He was a deacon who became the first evangelist. And the first evangelist, the Greek word for evangelist is euangelion, where we get the word evangelism from, or literally a spreader of the gospel. The word evangelist literally is good news, a spreader of the good news. So he's the main office of the evangelist, the main responsibility of an evangelist is to preach the gospel to people, but also it comes through mighty signs and wonders. We're told in the last closing chapters of the book of Romans, especially chapter 15, Paul said this, from Jerusalem, round about unto Illyricum, when I first came to Rome, he said, I have fully preached the gospel by signs and wonders. And what he was simply saying was, unless signs and wonders follow your ministry, you are not fully preaching the gospel of the Lord Jesus Christ. You can spread it by mouth, and that is, again, spreading the gospel, but you're not fully preaching the gospel until signs and wonders follow you. And this is what happened not only at Rome, but it handled also in Thessalonica. We find it in Galatians, whenever he went to Galatia, signs and wonders went before him. And this is how, again, the gospel was spread, is by the healing of the sick, the raising up of the dead, miracle signs, wonders, and the preaching of the word of God all working together. And of course, this brought many, many people into the kingdom of God. Take a look with me at Acts chapter 8, and let's start here with the teaching and preaching of Philip as he spread the gospel, again, called to be an evangelist. An evangelist is not a teacher. In fact, one minister told me one time, in his very first time to go out, he was called to be a missionary, but also called to be an evangelist to these nations. As he went out and preached, and he said, when I got back to the hotel, nothing had happened. He was so despondent and so broken before God, said, God, you called me here, and nobody responded. I ministered, and no one came forward. No one received you. And he says, I came to preach the gospel. He said, the Lord spoke to him. He said, preach the gospel. He said, I did preach the gospel. The Lord said, no, you explained the gospel. I said, preach it. A teacher explains it, but an evangelist just preaches it. He got up the next day, went out to the same crowd again, and this time he preached it, and signs and wonders started occurring. People started getting healed, and they were running to the front to receive Jesus Christ as Lord and Savior. That is the ministry that Paul had as an apostle. When he first went into the cities, he came in first of all as the evangelist to win souls, and later on established churches in those cities. Let's take a look at Acts chapter 8. We're going to take a look at verses 4 through 8. And here we have again Philip going out to the city of Samaria and preaching the gospel. Remember, Jesus has already laid the foundation. And even Jesus said to his disciples, the foundation was laid before this. Others have planted and watered. You've been sent to get the increase. Others came before you and preached. He said, you have built on their foundation. So Jesus built on the foundation of others that have gone there. And now Philip gets to go on their foundation plus Jesus' foundation, and great things are going to happen. Therefore, in verse 4, Acts chapter 8, verse 4, therefore, this is because of Saul's persecution, they who were scattered abroad went everywhere preaching the word. Then, at Saul's persecution, Philip went down to the city of Samaria and preached Christ to them. And the people with one accord gave heed to those things which Philip spoke, hearing and seeing the miracles which he did. For unclean spirits, crying with loud voices, came out of many who were possessed with them, and many taken with palsies, these are people that are paralyzed, and those that were lame, were healed. And there was great joy in the city. A true New Testament evangelist has signs and wonders accompanying the ministry. Philip operated in signs and wonders, saw the people saved, but he also taught the new converts about water baptism and then saw them water baptized. But here's the point also. He was great at getting people saved. He was great at telling them about water baptism, but he was not great at getting people filled with the Holy Spirit. And we're going to find out later on that this is where John was sent down and to lay hands on them. And Peter was sent down, and those two came down, and they were filled with the Holy Spirit. It comes down to this. Even though this guy was a great evangelist, we're not all gifted at everything. We can't do everything. This is where teamwork comes together. So Philip operated in signs and wonders. He saw the people saved, and then also he took the new converts and saw them be water baptized and taught them the importance of water baptism.
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4: Paul told us in Philippians chapter 1, verses 3 through 5, I thank my God at every remembrance of you, always in every prayer of mine, making requests for you, all with joy for your partnership in the gospel from the first day until now. 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I pray for my givers, my partners, my fellow ministers of the Word of God. 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
6: Eternal life is Jesus Christ through the Holy Spirit living within our spirit. He has given to us himself, that is my life. He that hath not the Son hath not life. Do you know what that means, my friend? It means as good as you are, as smart as you are, as intellectual as you are, as wealthy as you are, as prominent as you are, if you do not have Jesus Christ living within your life, my friend, you are a walking dead man. I didn't say that. God said it. He says, wherein in times past, that is before Christ, you were dead in trespasses and sins.
7: God forgives and eternally saves anyone who asks him to through faith in Christ. And nothing and no one can change that. But as you'll learn today on In Touch, the teaching ministry of Dr. Charles Stanley, our security isn't a license to sin. Instead, it's a powerful, gratitude-filled motivation to live a holy, obedient life. 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
6: All of us who've been saved realize that there have been times in our life where we begin to wonder, what is it that's keeping us from being able to enjoy the Christian life to the maximum? What is it that sort of cheats us out of that cutting edge, a real peace and joy in our Christian life? And as we begin to examine what God says in this 8th chapter of John, for example, when he said, "You shall know the truth, and the truth shall make you free." That is, make you free of the bondage and the shackles of those things that keep us from reaching the maximum of our potential of what God wants us to be.
8: And we came to mention three areas that oftentimes are overlooked and unseen by many people who read the Bible, and that is the feelings of insecurity, inferiority, and inadequacy that Satan just keeps sending in just beneath the surface of our Christian life. And so we discussed the fact of how we've been programmed since children to think certain ways that are not scriptural, but that's the way we were taught. And as we begin to understand God's truth and comprehend three specific truths, then Satan is defeated in these areas, and we begin to reach out and to enjoy and to reach the maximum of our potential. And so we said those three truths are, first of all, what is one of them? Our position in Christ. Secondly, who we are, that is our personage, and thirdly, our possessions. When you begin to understand what your position is, that you were baptized by the Spirit into Christ Jesus and became an everlasting part of Him, and who you are, you've become a saint, you've been positioned as that. You're an ambassador, a child of God, and forever that. And when you begin to understand what you have in Him, then these feelings of inadequacy, inferiority, and insecurity, all of these things begin to fade away, and something happens. And here's what happens. There's a greater sense of confidence, a greater sense of security, a greater sense of worthiness, a more secure feeling of belonging, a sense of being able to face and meet and match any situation in life victoriously, triumphantly, and not in the sense of defeat. So today we are in the possessions. That is what we have in Christ Jesus. And we've discussed the fact that we have, He said, everything in Him, access to that everything. We have, He says, we have an inheritance in Him, and many, many areas in which we have. But today I want to talk about three of them. And two of these, you may not think in terms of there being something we possess, but they are very, very vital to the fact of who we are, what our position is, what we possess in the light of overcoming these feelings of inadequacy, inferiority, and insecurity. Now, before we begin the first one, let's think about this for a moment. Everybody desires to feel like or to sense acceptance, approval, and appreciation. But now watch this. When we don't get that, when we somehow not able to feel that and sense that from other people, then we do exactly what the world does, fall into their pattern of trying to be able to feel this, this acceptance and this approval and this appreciation. So one of the things oftentimes that slips by us, what you and I possess that we're not aware of, is that one of the most priceless possessions we have, having been placed into Jesus Christ and having become and in the process of becoming the person that we are, one of the things we fail to recognize is that one of the most priceless, precious possessions we have is our acceptance by God just the way we are. Now think about this for a moment. When He says that we are accepted, when you think about the power of the awareness and the realization that Almighty God, your Creator, Almighty God, your Savior, has accepted you, that is, when you receive the Lord Jesus Christ as your personal Savior, you first of all accepted Christ's death on the cross as payment for your sins, and you accepted God's method of forgiving you. When you accepted God's method in His way and accepted Him through Jesus Christ on the cross, God the Father accepted you at that moment just the way you are. He didn't say, when you clean up your life, when you straighten up this, when you get rid of your habits, when you add these 10 laws, when you follow the 10 commandments, when you stop committing the following sins, then I will accept you. God the Father, in His righteousness, in His love, in His mercy, said, in that moment when you were a jewel in the rough, and I mean some of us were really in the rough, God says, I'll take you just the way you are. He accepted you just the way you are. When a person genuinely understands the meaning of acceptance by God, that He takes me just the way I am. That is, He knows all about you, so you can't disappoint Him. He knows past, present, and future. Knowing ahead of time, thousands of years ahead of time, that you were going to blow it over and over and over again, He says, I'll still take you. He accepted you just the way you are. That will not be motivation to go out and sin against God. That's motivation for holy, obedient living. That God, knowing all of your weaknesses, all of your failures, how many times you were going to blow it, He says, I accept you just the way you are. So we're not talking about license to sin. We're talking about liberty to live freely in Christ Jesus. Now listen. If God the Father has accepted you just the way you are, and you don't have to keep living up to measure up to something, you and I can rest in Him with absolute security about our future. Adequacy that He lives within us is able to provide everything we need for every single moment. We certainly don't have to be inferior to anybody because we have Christ living within us. We've been accepted. We have been accepted by the Holy of Holies, God Almighty Himself. And my friend, that is a freeing, liberating thought that He's given us. Second thing I want you to notice as far as our possessions here in this particular time is in John chapter 5. Look there, if you will, for a moment. And in this fifth chapter, in the 24th verse, He says, not only do you and I have the possession of His acceptance every single second of our life for eternity now, but He says, you and I have eternal life. And I want to say just a couple of brief things about it. Chapter 5, verse 24. You see, for the believer, eternal life is not something that begins at death. It began the moment you receive Christ. Listen, verily, verily, I say to you, he who hears my word and believes on Him who sent me has, listen, present tense now, has eternal life and does not come into judgment, but has, aorist tense, once and for all in the past, has passed out of death into life. Now, every single believer is the present day, now, possessor of eternal life. Now, usually, we have a short-sightedness oftentimes. When we think of eternal life, we think of something that God gives us from heaven that gets us to heaven, but that's not it. The Bible says, he that hath the Son hath what? Life. He that hath not the Son of God hath not what? Life, but the wrath of God abides upon him. So what is our life? What is our eternal life? Our eternal life is Jesus Christ through the Holy Spirit living within our spirit. He has given to us himself, that is my life. He that hath not the Son hath not life. Do you know what that means, my friend? It means as good as you are, as smart as you are, as intellectual as you are, as wealthy as you are, as prominent as you are, if you do not have Jesus Christ living within your life, my friend, you are a walking dead man. Now, I didn't say that. God said it. God has a standard that He provided at the cross, and when Jesus Christ died, He opened the door for you to be saved. And if you're unwilling to come to Jesus Christ and you die without Him, you won't have anybody to blame. Nobody to blame but you and your stubborn, rebellious pride and self-will. Now that may be a little difficult capsule for you to take, but I want to ask you this. Would you ask God if I've told you the truth? Would you look into your life for just a moment and see if I've told you the truth? That within you there is that self-will that you're going to do it your way. And God says there is only one way, and that's His way, and that's the cross. The quality of eternal life is divine life. You and I have God Almighty living within us. That's what eternal life is. It is a quality of life that brings fulfillment and contentment and security and a sense of worthiness. You see, eternal life is all that I need. Everything that I need in this life is wrapped up in the gift of eternal life, which is in the person of Jesus Christ. So when we quote John 3:16, for God so loved the world that He gave His only begotten Son, that whosoever believeth in Him should not perish but have everlasting life, what we usually think about is either hell or heaven. That's not it at all. Heaven is the prophetic place where we're going to be. It is a literal place, no doubt about that, but eternal life begins now. When you have Christ in your life now, you have eternal life now. You have a whole different quality and character of life that's more than in length, but it's quality in depth and contentment and fulfillment. You have God Almighty. You have divine, supernatural life within you. That's why you can't ever be lost. Because you've become a child of God, and within you, within your spirit, is the living life. He says, I give unto them eternal life, and they shall never perish. And Jesus didn't say, they shall never perish unless they fail in their performance. And I want to say again, without Jesus Christ, the only thing you've got to go on, brother, is performance. If it isn't by grace, it's performance. You will never know how well you've performed. You say, well, I think I'm doing pretty good. You come to your deathbed and you begin to think about all the things you didn't do. You see, it isn't performance, it's grace. If it were performance, all of us would be lost. But because it's grace, all of us can be saved. There's a third gift that we have, and one that we probably don't think too much about as a gift, and that is in 1 John chapter 1. Look, if you will. And here John is talking about his relationship and their relationship to Christ and to each other. And so he says in verse 2, "The life which was manifested and we have seen and bear witness and proclaim to you, that is the eternal life, which was with the Father and was manifested to us." Now, you know what he says in that verse? He is identifying eternal life with Jesus. He says, when you have Jesus, you have life. Notice what he says. "And the life which was manifested and we have seen and bear witness and proclaim to you, that is the eternal life which was with the Father." He's speaking of Christ. "And was manifested to us in human flesh. What we have seen and heard we proclaim to you also, that you also may have fellowship with us, and indeed our fellowship is with the Father and with His Son, Jesus Christ." Now think about this for a moment. One of the most priceless possessions you and I have is the personal possession of being able to fellowship on a one-to-one basis intimately with the God who created this world. Now think about this for a moment. Every other religion in the world, regardless of what the religion may be, every other religion in the world, they can worship their gods, they can revere their gods, they can honor their gods, they can praise their gods, they can make sacrifices and offerings to their gods, but there's one thing they can't do with their God. They can't fellowship with Him. Because you see, for two people to fellowship, you've got to have two living objects. And all these other gods are dead. My friend, the Christian is the only person in the world who has the powerful potential of fellowshipping with his God. God the Father, God the Son, God the Holy Spirit. Look at that word, if you will. The word fellowship comes from the Greek word koinos, which speaks in terms here of relationship. Something having something in common. So when he says, we have fellowship with the Father and with His Son, Jesus Christ, it is a sharing relationship. The word fellowship is a giving and receiving. It's a sharing. And you see, when you and I think about the fact that we can have fellowship with God, we're talking about the kind of communication we can have. We're talking about the kind of fellowship we have. You see, let me tell you why you and I neglect the most powerful, precious possession we have on this earth as believers. The privilege of talking to the God who created this world. The privilege of talking to the God who's, He says He has it all in His hand. He can speak, whisper, or think and put galaxies into space. Create multitudes of worlds, fling them from His omnipotent fingers. And He says that you and I have the privilege of talking to Him. Just telling Him how we feel. Why do you suppose that having access to be able to carry on a conversation with Almighty God? I mean, and besides that, we have all these love letters. It's just one big love book that He wrote us. Having access to all of this, why do you suppose we don't talk to God more than we do? I'll tell you why. It's real simple. You say it's sin, that's the reason. No, that's not the reason. The primary reason we don't talk to this great, wonderful Heavenly Father who's just poured out everything in heaven upon us, the reason we don't talk to Him any more than we do is because we don't know Him very well. That's the reason. The reason we feel insecure, inadequate, and inferior, incompetent, worthless, and that we don't belong, and feel rejected in God's judgment, is condemned, guilty, and all the other things we feel, is because we don't know Him. You see, the more I understand who He is, the more I want to talk to Him, the more I want to listen to Him, the more I want to seek His wisdom and guidance and direction, and the more confident I am that when I come to Him, I'm going to get exactly what I'm looking for. My friend, listen to me. I don't know of many tragedies in life anymore than living a Christian life and never discovering what God is really like. I'll tell you what it's like. This is a poor example, but let's try it. It's like being married for a man or a woman, vice versa, to the most wonderful, exciting, handsome, or beautiful, enriching, fulfilling, contenting, dream upon dream upon dream upon dream of your life as a marriage partner. Fulfill every single need you have, every desire of your heart. I mean the epitome of what you would consider a husband or wife. Being married to them, never talk to them, never listen to them, never accept their love, never give their love, and go through life and having missed one of life's greatest joys, to live with someone you love with all of your heart and to be loved in return, to fulfill the desires of your heart. Did you know so many of God's people are stumbling and fumbling and floundering through life? And here's the Heavenly Father saying, "Here I am. Come unto me, all you that labor under heavy laden. I'll give you rest." And we just sort of moving our way through life, trying to figure it out and trying to get through and trying to make it somehow. And here is a precious, loving Father who's available, willing, if we would just take time to talk to Him. He says, "Rest in the Lord." Listen, you can't rest in the Lord while you're fighting life's battles. Stress, strains, insecurity, inadequacy, inferiority, worried, fretting, and doomed with life. He says one of the most priceless possessions you and I have is the second-by-second, moment-by-moment access into fellowship, conversation with the God who created us. I want to tell you, my friend, you ought to make one of the priorities in your life to discover who God is, what He's like, what He can do in your life, and what He's willing to do. Listen, we have fellowship with the Father and with His Son, Jesus Christ. Now, one last thing, listen. Sometimes we won't go out of our way and initiate a new relationship because we're afraid of being rejected. I want to tell you something. If that's the reason you've not moved toward God, I can tell you this for sure. You don't ever have to feel a worry about being rejected. Not only will He accept you, but He'll move into the most intimate intimacy of your life to listen, to share, to give, to receive. And my friends, you can build a relationship and a fellowship with Him that will sustain you through every trial and heartache of life. That's yours because of your relationship to Him. And when you take those three possessions, acceptance, His eternal life, and the capacity for fellowship, then inadequacy, inferiority, and insecurity drain by the wayside, and we just get stronger and deeper and richer in our relationship to Him. And that's my desire for you. If you'll discover what God's like, you will rush to that fellowship. Let's pray together. Father, how beautiful You've made the Christian life. How accessible You've made Yourself to us. How accepting You are of all types of folks. You are never a rejecter of anyone who comes to You. I pray, Father, that many might kneel right where they are, where they're sitting, driving, whatever it might be, to say, "Lord, I want to ask You to forgive me of my sin. I receive Jesus Christ as my personal Savior. And here and now, no longer performance, but I want to live by grace through faith in Christ. Thank You, Father, for all that You're going to do and for all the richness of this book and all the richness within our lives because of the presence of Jesus Christ, we pray. Amen."
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8: When he accepted you, he did not accept you on a performance basis. Those who believe that you can be saved today and fall tomorrow, do you know what they're preaching? They're preaching salvation by performance. I'm accepted by grace. My salvation continues on the basis of performance. If I turn left, I'm rejected. If I turn right, I'm accepted. So what you have is you have salvation by grace and performance. Now, I want to tell you, my friend, nothing could present more insecurity to anybody alive than to think by grace God saved you, but now you've got to keep yourself by performance. Because you see, what that says is this. First of all, if that's my theology, I've got to figure out, well, what's the performance standard? The Ten Commandments, well, that's already wiped me out. It wiped Paul out. It wiped everybody else, so I can't do that. So I'm lost at that point. So what's the standard? The Sermon on the Mount? Well, I don't measure up to that either, so let's chalk that one off. But I've still got to keep myself by performing, so what else can I do? I read the Old Testament. I pray. I give. I go to church, but how much do I have to give? How many times do I have to go every Wednesday night? Listen, you could have a nervous breakdown trying to be a Spirit-filled believer. For the simple reason, what's the standard? What are you measuring up to? What's the performance then? And you see, God Almighty never said you're saved by grace and kept by performance.
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12: August 26th, Unseen. Have you ever been lost? I mean, truly lost? We've all taken a wrong turn and had to pull out a map to find out where we were. But that's not truly lost. What I'm referring to is when not only you don't know where you are, but when no one else knows where you are either. It's the surreal feeling that something bad could happen to you and no one would even know. No one would even come looking, at least not for a while. It is really about the most alone you can get. Today, we'll meet a woman who seemed to be alone all her life. She just wanted someone to take notice and care for her. But she was headed in the wrong direction. She's here to share with us her true story on this Unshackled Daily Devotional.
13: As a child, I was a klutz, always falling and getting bruised, always ridiculed by my family for being clumsy. When I started school, they discovered I was legally blind and needed special glasses. The thick glasses I wore opened a magical world of color, but earned me the nickname Fish Eyes. Even my mother laughed at me. When I was 11 and almost drowned at the beach, Mom didn't even rush to my aid, but stood far off and watched the lifeguard save me. At 13, my appendix ruptured while I was home alone. The pain was unbearable, but I didn't know the reason. When Mom came home, she was unhappy that I hadn't done my chores. 12 years later, I needed 5 operations to undo the damage. After I graduated from high school, I married a soldier just to get away from home. I wanted love and attention, but he worked such long hours that I was lonely and had an affair with a man at work. When my husband learned the truth, I took a whole bottle of pills, thinking he would leave me. Instead, he forgave me and took me to the hospital. We began going to church with my brother and his family. I responded to the gospel, accepting Christ as my Savior, and the love of Jesus washed away the pain of rejection and ridicule. 6 months later, my husband gave his life to Christ. I'm Christine, and words cannot express the joy and purpose that Jesus brings to my life.
12: Psalm chapter 139, verse 16 says of God, "Thine eyes did see my substance, yet being unperfect, and in thy book all my members were written, which in continuance were fashioned, when as yet there was none of them." Friend, the truth is, in our loneliest and lowest moment, we are never unseen. The Creator of the universe, who carefully, lovingly, and intricately designed us, has also ordained our every step. He has seen us and known us from before we knew ourselves. He has extended to us His unwavering love, and He is beside us every step of the way. 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
14: Psalm 122. I was glad when they said unto me, "Let us go into the house of the Lord." Our feet shall stand within thy gates, O Jerusalem. Jerusalem is builded as a city that is compact together, whither the tribes go up, the tribes of the Lord, unto the testimony of Israel, to give thanks unto the name of the Lord. For there are set thrones of judgment, the thrones of the house of David. Pray for the peace of Jerusalem. They shall prosper that love thee. Peace be within thy walls, and prosperity within thy palaces. For my brethren and companions' sakes, I will now say, "Peace be within thee." Because of the house of the Lord our God, I will seek thy good.
15: Chapter 26. Then Agrippa said unto Paul, "Thou art permitted to speak for thyself." Then Paul stretched forth the hand and answered for himself, "I think myself happy, King Agrippa, because I shall answer for myself this day before thee, touching all the things whereof I am accused of the Jews. Especially because I know thee to be expert in all customs and questions."
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16: In three ways, because he is a Trinity. There's God the Father, God the Son, God the Holy Spirit. They're all God, and they're a member of the Trinity of God. God made us in His image, so we are also three-part beings, and we're to use every three of these parts in this life so they'll be ready for the next one. We're not only here to live this life out, we're here to prepare for the next one. So You need to know how to do that. The Bible tells us very simply how to do it. It says, we are spirit, soul, and body. Every single one of you are spirit, soul, and body. God wants to use all of these three parts in this life as well as the next one. Salvation is of the spirit. When you ask Christ into your life, your spirit is healed, your spirit is saved for eternity, not just in this world. We need to understand that. The second part is the soul. How are we to have salvation of the soul? Very simply, by studying the Word of God. This book we call the Bible is God's exact plan. It's not man's plan, it's God's plan. And we need to understand it. That's why we need to study it every single day. So, we receive Christ as our Savior. We

part is of the Holy Spirit in us. He wants to save us in our body by doing what he wants us to do on the earth. You have to understand that. So three-part beings, receive Christ. Everybody needs to do that. The second part is to study his word and look at things like he does. If you look at him like you do, it's not going to work. You got to look at it like he does. That he constantly shows us these three things, and I'm going to show you in the word of God. Then the body is to be used on this earth to do the works of God. Now, this spirit, soul, and body starts out in the New Testament, in the Old Testament, excuse me. Go to Exodus chapter 12, verse 1. This is rather long, but I want you to see it. You're going to see the whole thing. Exodus chapter 12, verse 1. The Lord spoke unto Moses and Aaron in the land of Egypt, saying, next verse. Hallelujah. Verse 2. Exodus 12, 2. This month shall be unto you the beginning of months. It shall be the first month of the year to you. For you and I, it would be the salvation of our spirit. That is the first thing that God wants. Whether you're a teenager, but it's usually it's later than that. And with me, it was 30 years old, but with my dad, it was 65 years old. So it's not the same for everybody, but you have to, number one, have your spirit saved. That is what we call salvation. Next verse, verse 3. Hallelujah. We're going to go through this, and I hope a little quicker than this, but Exodus 12, 3. Okay. Exodus 12, 3. Speak ye unto all the congregation of Israel, saying, in the 10th day of the month, now look at this, they shall take to them every man a lamb. That's very important. According to the house of their fathers, a lamb for a house. This is number one. This is getting your spirit saved. Next verse. And if the household be too little for the lamb, let he and his neighbor get next unto the house, take it according to the number of souls, every man according to his eating, and shall make you count for the lamb. Next verse. Hallelujah. The lamb will be without blemish, a male of the first year. You shall take it out of the sheep and from the goats. This goat is going to represent, or the sheep, Jesus Christ as your Lord and Savior. This is Old Testament, but they had to do that in the Old Testament. They had to be, in a sense, saved, which is what we call it. Next verse, verse 6. And you shall keep it until the 14th day of the same month. The whole assembly, the congregation of Israel, shall kill it in the evening. This is a picture in the Old Testament of the death, burial, and then resurrection of Christ, we're going to see. This is throughout the Bible. This is the most important thing you need to understand. We're not here by accident. We're here for a purpose. God put us on this earth, number one, that our spirit would be saved for eternity. Now, there's only one way that's done. Romans 10, 9 and 10. You put that down. It says that you, out of your mouth, receive the Lord Jesus Christ as your Savior. You have to have a time where you did that. With me, it was 1970, February, on a Sunday night. I don't know the night, but I do know the month. And I know when I received Christ. I know exactly where I was. And you should know, if you don't know where it is, then you need to do it.

0: If you don't know when you received Christ, or if you did, or you're not sure, then you have to make that sure. This is the Old Testament. Next verse. If thou wilt confess with thy mouth the Lord Jesus, shall believe in thine heart, God has raised him from the dead, thou shalt be saved. You got to express it with your mouth. There has to be a time where that took place. In other words, if it was now, it'd be roughly whatever time it is, 10 after 11, on the 16th in this year, 1926, or excuse me, 2026. And so that's when you're saved. That has to be done. Otherwise, you're going to be with Satan forever. But if you do this, you will be with God forever. Are you listening to me? God is giving us his plan in the Old Testament. Plus, he repeats it several times in different ways. Israel had been taken down to Egypt. They had been put into slavery. They were there until this point. And God said, now, here's what I want you to do. I want you to take a lamb or a goat, perfect, not sick, no blemish, nothing, representing Christ, and I want you to kill it in the evening. Doesn't have to be in the evening where you receive Christ, but this is just a picture of our spirit being saved. They did that. Now, they not only did that, listen to me carefully, they took the blood of that animal and they put it on the doorpost, on over the top of the door, over the two sides of the door. Now, you don't have to do that, but the point is that they were saved or protected by the blood. When the death angel came through, he could not touch that home or the people in it because of the blood on the doorpost. Satan cannot touch your life because of the blood of Jesus Christ on you, on your heart, on your spirit. He cannot touch you. He has to pass over you. That's why they call it the Passover. And he has to pass over you. He cannot do any damage to you when you do that. Now, that's just the first part. He's going to say something else to this. He said, after you eat of the lamb and partake of it and say all the right things, get ready to do something that I want you to do. In this case, it was to leave Egypt. Egypt represented the world. He said, you're no longer guided by the world. You need to be guided by God. Very simple. So you have to be saved. If you haven't been saved, then you're not in the plan of God. You can go to church and be as nice as you can possibly be and still be lost as ever if you have not, at a point in time, receive Christ as Savior. Okay, that's the first part. There's three parts to salvation. If you're saved in the first part, you're saved forever. But the second part is you're to learn the way of God's. I want us to look at Romans 12:2. Romans 12:2, put this down, because this tells you the second thing. Romans 12:2, be not conformed to this world. In other words, don't believe everything you see on TV and at the movies and all this other nonsense. Be not conformed to this world, be transformed by what? This is the only way you can be transformed, the second part of salvation. This is the part that's getting you ready for what God wants to do in your life. He puts you on this earth for a purpose, but you can't find it out until you accept Him as Savior. And then the second part is study the Word of God. After I received Christ, I studied the Word of God for 2 years. The preacher I was under taught the Bible verse by verse, and I learned it, and I studied it practically every day. I'm not saying every day, but practically every day. And so He's getting us ready for the third part. Now you have to decide whether you're doing this or not. Number one, have you received Christ? Okay, also be baptized. That's part of that. If you haven't been baptized, then talk to me about it. We're going to baptize down the road here. And so you're going to baptize. But here's the third part that I want to talk about today that you are to be involved in. The third part is, very simply, God has a plan for you. So you receive Him as Savior. You study the Word of God to find out how God thinks, because it's going to be the same now, and it's going to be the same in eternity, and so on. God will not change what He puts in His Word. So that's why you need to do it. So the second plan of God is to save the soul, and you do that by studying the Word of God. Now, this includes everything in the Bible, but go to Exodus chapter 20 and verse 1. Exodus 20, verse 1. I want you to see where these things are. Exodus 20, verse 1. And God spoke all these words, saying, this He spoke to them in the desert. The desert part of our life is where we learn the Word of God. Okay, next verse. Verse 2. I am the Lord thy God, which has brought you out of the land of Egypt. In other words, I saved you from bondage, out of the house of bondage. Verse 3. Thou shalt have no other gods before me. God means what He says. There were people in the Bible that had all kinds of gods. They were wrong. They were only to have one. You're only to have one. Okay, next verse. Thou shalt not make any graven image or likeness of anything that's in heaven above, or that's in earth beneath, or that's in the water under the earth. In other words, you're not to make statues of gods. Even if I don't think it's a good idea to have a statue of the God, to be honest with you. I don't think so. So anyway, put down Exodus 12, 1 through 20, and there you have what is called the law of God, and we are not to disobey that law. Go to Exodus 20 through, Exodus 12, 1 through 20, and you'll get the law of God, which you are not to disobey God in any of those things. Okay, so that's the second part. We're to learn God's Word and what God's plan is, and so on. And now we want to go we want to see our body, quote, saved by doing what God wants us to do now on this earth. I'm just telling you what God says. And you say, well, I haven't done this yet. Well, now's the time. Then they were going to the promises and so forth. Now God wants to have you serve Him by your body. So it's spirit, you get saved forever. Soul, you learn the thinking and the ways of God. Now it is Holy Spirit, which will teach you and train you and lead you into what He wants you to do. Now, I'll give you an example of this in my own life, which I've told before. I was managing stores for S.S. Kresge or Kmart, same outfit. And I've told this many times, but I was doing that, thought I was going to be doing it all my life. But I was studying the Word of God because I'd been saved. And I was walking to work and memorizing Scripture. This day I was walking to work and all of a sudden I hear this voice say, "You're going to teach and preach the Word of God." I said, "What?" He told me that for 7 days. "I want you to teach and preach the Word of God." The seventh day I said, "Okay, Lord, whatever you want." And then I began the process of doing in this life what He wanted me to do. Now that's what you need to do. You need to get saved. You need to receive Christ with your mouth. At a certain time in history, you are saved forever. You can't lose it. The Holy Spirit comes to live in you. You publicly baptize so that people know that you're saved. That's the point of baptism, primarily. Then you have to study the Word of God in order to know what the way God thinks and what He puts you on this earth for. It may not be teach and preach the Word of God like I do, or it may not be a missionary. It may just be pray for every person in your home and your pray for your fellow workers and pray for your family and be constantly seeking God in His Word and all this kind of thing. It's whatever God tells you He has prepared you for. Put up Deuteronomy 1:19. Deuteronomy 1:19. I'm going to show you this is in the Word of God. I never realized it until I found that out. "And when He departed from Horeb, He went through all the great and terrible wilderness, which you saw, by the way of the mountain of the Amorites, as the Lord our God commanded us. And we came to Kadesh Barnea." The point here is, go to the next verse. Next verse. "And I said unto you, you came to the mountain of the Amorites, which the Lord your God doth give unto us." Next verse. "Behold, the Lord thy God has set the land before you. Go up and possess it." By land, He means what I want you to do. This is the third thing that we need to understand as part of salvation. God has set the land before you. Go up and possess it. "As the Lord thy God, thy fathers, have said unto you, fear not, neither be discouraged." But, so number one, receive Christ. Your soul, your spirit saved. Number two, study the Word of God daily. You might miss a day here and there. He understands. But the point is, study the Word of God daily. Start thinking like God does, not like the world does. The world's crazy. All you got to do is watch a little TV. You find that out real quick. If you watch the news. Now, but God said, "Now, I've set before you what I want you to do. But you have to possess it. You have to say, 'Yes, Lord, I will do it. Guide me and help me do what you want me to do on this earth.'" And He'll do it. That's the third thing. That's our body. First is spirit, salvation. Next is soul, knowing the will of God and the way He thinks. Third, do what God says. If you don't do what God says, you're missing. You'll still go to heaven. You won't get the rewards you would normally get by doing what God wants you to do on this earth. Go to Deuteronomy 1:19. "When we departed from Horeb, we went through all the great and terrible wilderness." Now the wilderness here was where Israel went when they got out of Egypt. This is the where they learned God's ways. This is where the Ten Commandments were given. This is blah, blah, blah. Okay. Now it says, though, we went through all the great and terrible wilderness, which you saw by the way of the mountain of God, as the Lord our God commanded us, and we came to Kadesh Barnea. Next verse. And I said unto you, you are coming to the mountain of the Amorites, which the Lord our God does give unto us. In verse 21, next verse. Behold, the Lord thy God set the land before you. Go up and possess it. This is what you do in your body. As the Lord God of your fathers has said unto you, fear not, neither be discouraged. Number one, they got saved out of Egypt. We got saved out of a lost condition. Number two, we get into the Word of God and find out what God's doing, what His will is, why we're here on this earth. We discover that. We study that. Number three, is our body is to be used by God on this earth. And so God said, I want you to leave Egypt. I want you to leave the wilderness. And I want you to go into the promised land. The promised land is what God has for you now in your life. It could be just praying for your family. You should pray for every one of your family members. If they're not saved, pray the Holy Spirit would draw them to Christ. If they are saved, pray that they'll study the Word of God and do what God wants them to do. That's our responsibility. Pray for your family. Pray they get saved. Pray they understand what God's doing. Pray they start doing in their body what God wants them to do. I'm telling you the whole thing. I was saved in a church where they said the Holy Spirit was of the devil. Hey, is that crazy or what? And I started talking about the Holy Spirit, and they said, you can leave. They told me to leave. I did. Went to another church. And I was called from that church to this one. And I've been doing what God called me to do for 52 years. It was teach and preach the Word of God. That's what He put me on this earth for. He also put me on the earth to lead people to Christ, as He did you. You're not here just to put in your time. You're here to find out what God wants you to do. Number one is lead other people to Christ, tell other people about Jesus, heal the sick. Jesus said, do what I did. That's of the body. That's the third part of this thing. Jesus said, you heal the sick, you raise the dead, you teach people the Word of God, you do whatever down the line. He didn't say you had to be a preacher. You could have a Bible study in your home, or you could go to a Bible study and lead it in somebody else's home. Whatever. But you have to understand, God put us on this earth to do three things. Number one, get saved. Number two, know His Word. Number three, do what He wants you to do. To be complete, that's what you have to do. So you need to be praying about that. It might just be to be a prayer warrior. It might be to go to Africa, but that's just a few missionaries. Kind of interesting. I've been reading about a guy named John Lake. He had a healing ministry. That was his ministry. 100,000 people got healed in 10 years in Spokane, Washington, under his ministry. 10 years. 10,000 people got healed. That was his calling. Are you listening to me? He didn't stop at salvation. He didn't stop at reading the Bible. He didn't stop when God said, here's what I want you to do. He started in Africa. It was very interesting if you read his story. And he got people saved there and healed and all that kind of stuff. He ended up in Spokane, Washington, and listen to this. Spokane, Washington, in his day, became the most healed city in the United States because of the ministry God gave to him. Now, yours might not be healing, but you should be able to pray for people to be healed and so forth. Now, so there's three things God wants you to do. He's going to show you his plan. It's in the Old Testament. Jesus showed us how to do it. He showed his disciples what to do. They were to receive him as Savior. They were to teach the Word of God. And they were to pray for people and heal people and lead people to Christ and have prayer meetings and start churches and do all kinds of stuff. You may not be called to do that, but you've been called to. Said, behold, the Lord thy God has set the land before you. Go up and possess it, as the Lord of thy fathers has said unto you. Fear not, neither be discouraged. We're not here just to waste time. We're not even here to do our thing particularly. It might be run a business, but yet help people. It might be accumulate funds and help people with nothing. It might be pray for the sick. It might be all of the above. But we're not here just to put in our time and die. That's not why we're here. I'm sorry. It's go to church. He said, don't forget, so many Christians have done this. Don't forget the assembling of yourselves together. It might be a house church. It might be a building church. It might be a whatever it is. But you are to be involved in greeting other Christians and doing things with them. It's the same in the New Testament. Number one, John 3:16. Put that up. Here's the same thing as in the Old Testament. Old Testament, they were in Satan's territory in Egypt. God took them out. He saved them. He brought them into a place of the desert where they were to learn the Word of God. Then he said, I want you to go into the promised land I promised you, which is where they're at now. And but the interesting thing about it was the people that came out of Egypt wouldn't go into the promised land. Their kids went in. They were 40 years in the desert trying to learn what God wanted them to learn. They didn't do it. They didn't want to. And God said, okay, I'm going to send your kids in. So he had Joshua, Moses died, he had Joshua take the people that were in the desert into the promised land, and they developed the nation of Israel. I hope you're listening. That was God's plan for them. Three things: get saved, learn the Word of God, do what God wants you to do. That's the issue. 3:16, God so loved the world, gave his only begotten Son, that whosoever believed in him should not perish, but have everlasting life. That's salvation. That's what God wants. And also, it's on through past that. But anyway, that's part of it. Then, go to Romans 12:1. This is, it's kind of backwards here, but this is what you do with your body. I beseech you, therefore, brethren, by the mercies of God, that you present your what? Bodies. Your what? Bodies, a living sacrifice, wholly acceptable unto God, which is your reasonable service. You are to, in other words, once you get saved and you study the Word of God, you say, Lord, what do you want me to do? Now, it might just be pray for people in Walmart. I don't know what God wants you to do. I do in some cases. I'll show you some places. But anyway, go to the next verse. Now, this is where you transfer your mind by the renewing by being in the Word of God. It's kind of backwards here. But be not conformed to this world. Don't be like the world. Be transformed by the renewing of your mind. You may prove what is that good and acceptable and perfect will of God. That's the thing. Do what God tells you to do. And right in this particular case, Romans 12:1 was do what God wants you to do. Romans 12:2, transfer your mind by the Word of God. That's actually the second thing. The first thing then, the third thing, is to do what God wants you to do. And I understand that some people are sick and can't come to church, but if they can't do that, they ought to have a Bible study in their home. Or somehow they study the Word of God with other people. We're not here for to be ourselves. We're here to be involved in something. Now, put up, let's see. I think it's Luke 13:19. I haven't got my glasses on, so I should know. Put up Luke 13:19. It's like a grain of mustard seed which a man took and cast into his garden and grew and waxed a great tree. The fowls of the air lodged in the branches of it. In this particular situation, it's kind of interesting because God wants us to do things. We plant a seed, that thing grows and produces fruit, and you get credit for the fruit. But you have to plant it. You have to pray for people. You have to get involved with somebody that needs help. The third part is to help people. That's what Jesus said. He told his disciples, okay, I'm going to heaven. You guys do what I did. They said, what? Yes, I want you to heal the sick. I want you to give extra. If you have extra money, give it to people that need it. Help people some way or another. There's three things. God shows us his plan, observes as he leads us. Now I want to look at some other scriptures. Matthew 23:11. I'm going to look at some scriptures here because I want you to see what God is telling us. We can't make up our own way with God. But he that is greatest among you, be your servant. We're on this earth to serve God. I want you to see that. It says so right there. Okay, put up John 5:19. John 5:19. They answered Jesus and said unto him, verily, verily, I say unto you, the Son can do nothing of himself, but what he sees the Father do, for whatever things he does, these also does the Son likewise. Jesus said, I came to this earth to serve the Father. What he does, I do. Next verse. The Father loves the Son, showed him all things that himself doeth, and he will show him greater works than these that you may marvel. Next verse. For as the Father raises up the dead and quickens them, even so the Son quickens whom he will. He raised people from the dead. I've only raised one, but there's some missionaries said they've raised as many as 25 people from the dead. We're here to serve God. Next verse. For the Father judges no man, but has committed all judgment unto the Son. Next verse. That all men should honor the Son even as they honor the Father. He that honors not the Son honors not the Father, which has sent him. Next verse. Verily, verily, I say unto you, he that hears my word, believes on him that sent me, has everlasting life, and shall not come in condemnation, but is passed from death to life. Next verse. Verily, verily, I say unto you, the hour is coming, and now is, when the dead shall hear the voice of the Son of God, and they that hear shall live. Next verse. For as the Father has life in himself, so he's given to the Son to have life in himself, who has given, I might say, to you, because you can pray for somebody to be raised from the dead. They may or not be raised, but some will, some won't. I don't know the reason for that. Only God does. Next verse. And has given him authority to execute judgment also, because he's the Son of Man. And then the next verse. Marvel not at this, for the hour is coming in which all that are in the grave shall hear his voice. But in the meantime, you are representing Christ on this earth if you are a Christian. So you have to see what Christ did, and you're to do some of the same things. He will tell you specifically what he wants you to do. He told me specifically what he wanted me to do. He didn't say where, he didn't say when, but he said, do it. I said, yes, sir, whatever you say. Okay, put up Matthew 26:39. I'm going to show you the Word of God is alive and powerful. We need to understand. He went a little further and fell on his face and prayed, saying, O my Father, if it's possible, let this cup pass from me. Nevertheless, not as I will, but thou will. In other words, Jesus said, Father, I'll do what you want me to do. We are to say, Jesus, I will do what you want me to do. I'm telling you how to be complete in Christ. If you're saved in your spirit, you're going to heaven. If you know the Word of God on the earth, you'll be able to do then what he wants you to do, whatever that might be. Okay. And he went a little further and fell on his face and prayed, and said, O Father, if it's possible, let this cup pass from me. Nevertheless, not as I will, but as you will. He said, Lord, I don't want to go to the cross. And Jesus said, a father said, yes, you do. You go. You're going to obey me. Jesus said, yes, sir. That's exactly what we're to do. All right. Now put up 1 John 1:7. 1 John 1:7. If we walk in the light as he in the light, we shall have fellowship one with another. We shall have fellowship one with another. We're not here in church just to be here. We're also to be in fellowship with other Christians. And the blood of Jesus Christ, his Son, cleanses us from all sin. Some Christians get into sin because they don't fellowship with other Christians, which God says to do. Now, we are to serve with joy. God told me a long time ago, whenever I go in Walmart, pray. If there's anybody for me to pray with, anybody for me to help, anybody for me to whatever. And occasionally, he shows me somebody and says, go to that person and pray for them. So I go and ask them if I can pray. And usually they say yes. I pray for them. I don't know what God did in their life in most cases, but that's not my business. My business is to serve God. We're not to serve ourselves, although we do. That's okay, but we're to serve God. We are to serve with joy. We should get up every day and say, Lord, I'll do whatever you want me to do. If you have something specific, tell me. If it's just in general, start to get in the Word and pray, I'll do that. Serve Christ, spirit, soul, and body. Be his and his alone. Ezekiel 34:24. I'm showing you what the Bible says. Are we doing it? And I, the Lord, will be their God, and my servant David, a prince among them, I, the Lord, have spoken it. David became a king because God wanted him to do it. and he did what God wanted him to do. David wasn't any different than you. He grew up as a kid, had no clue he was going to be a king, had no clue he was going to kill a giant. He didn't know any of that stuff. But God showed him, and he did it. That's what God wants us to do. And my servant David, a prince among them, I, the Lord, have spoken. Next verse. And I will make them a covenant of peace, and will cause evil beasts to cease out of the land. Look at that. They shall dwell safely in the wilderness and sleep in the woods. Next verse. I will make them and the places round about my hill a blessing. I will cause the shower to come down in his season. There shall be a shower of blessings. Next verse. And the tree of the field shall yield their fruit. The earth shall yield her increase. They shall be safe in their land. They shall know that I am the Lord when I have broken the bands of their yoke and delivered them out of the hand of those that serve themselves of them. That's just very simply what God wants. Okay. Put up Colossians 3:16. This is the kind of life God wants us to have. I want you to see this, because you need to see this came from God. Colossians 3:16. Let the word of Christ dwell in you richly in all wisdom. That's every believer that's here. Let the word of God dwell in you. You may not understand all the Bible's saying, but God will show you what he wants you to know. Teaching and admonishing one another in psalms, hymns, spiritual songs. Praise and worship is also very important. Singing with grace in your hearts to the Lord. One of the greatest times in our life should be in church praising him. You hear what I just said? I hope you heard it. Next verse. And whosoever you do in whatsoever you do in word or deed, do all in the name of the Lord Jesus Christ, I'm going to say, giving thanks to God and the Father by him. Whatever you do, you didn't do it on your own. If it's of God, he did it through you. Thank him for it. Thank him for it. Our lives should be different than most people's lives. Serve in the church. You can serve in the church. When I first got saved, they wanted me to sing in the choir. I sang in the choir. They wanted me to cut bushes outside of the church. I cut bushes. They wanted me to teach a class of 5-year-old boys, would you believe? That wasn't my thing, but I did it anyway because they asked me to do it. And I think God used me in whatever way. That was just on my way to do what I'm doing. So God just may want you to serve in the church. He might want you to have a home Bible study. Maybe you don't even teach it. You might just provide the home. Somebody else teach it. I'll try to teach it in somebody's home if you want. Or I will pray you teach it. I don't have to teach it. Serve in the church. It's kind of interesting that right now Sherry McCoy is teaching two girls where we eat. She's teaching them right now. That's what God called her to do. Teach her family the things of God. Hallelujah. Praise the Lord. And let the Holy Spirit guide you in what you do. I say every morning when I get up, Holy Spirit, I want to do exactly what you want me to do today. Whatever that might be. I have no idea. Sometimes I do. We should serve him the rest of our life on the earth. Put up 1 Corinthians 6:19. I don't think we've looked at that one. 1 Corinthians 6:19. It says, what? Know ye not that your body is the temple of the Holy Spirit, our ghost, which is in you, which you have of God, and you are not your own? If you do what you want to do all the time, then you're in the wrong ball game. Yes, we should take care of our family. Yes, we should feed our family. Yes, we should work and provide for our family. But we also should do in our family what God wants us to do. Come on. Let's get serious. Next verse. For you are bought with a price. Therefore glorify God in your body and in your spirit, which are God's. In our body, it's being doing what God wants us to do. In our spirit, it's knowing God as our Savior and Lord. In our soul, it's knowing how God thinks by the Word of God. The point is, are you a full part Christian? That's the point. Next verse. Now concerning the things whereof I wrote you, it's good for a man not to touch a woman. Next verse. That you're not married to. Nevertheless, to avoid fornication, let every man have his own wife. Let every woman have her husband. You don't have to be married, but be married to God for sure. Next verse. Let the husband render his wife the due benevolence, and likewise also the wife unto her husband. We're supposed to be in chapter 6. Let's go 1 Corinthians 6:19. Hallelujah. There we go. 6:19. There we go. What? Know ye not that your body is the temple of the Holy Spirit, which is in you, which you have of God? You are not your own. We're not on this earth just to do what we want. We can do some things we want and enjoy it. You can enjoy a ball game or something. But the point is, mainly, we're here to do what God wants. Next verse. For you are bought with a price, therefore glorify God with your body and your spirit, which are God's. Okay, next verse. Now concerning things where I wrote you, it's not good for a man not to touch a woman. That's talking about somebody you're not married to. You're not supposed to have sexual relationships with them. It's not God's plan. It's not God's will. It is a sin. Okay, next verse. Nevertheless, to avoid fornication, let every man have his own wife, every woman have her own husband, so on. Okay. So we belong to Christ in our spirit, soul, and body. Three things. We're saved in our spirit. We're getting God's mind, His thinking into our thinking. We're saved in our soul. And then we do what God wants us to do. And we, that is, have a Bible study, have a home group, have a serve in church, help people that you know to help, pray for your family, do whatever. That's a fact. So we need to understand that. So what are we to do as Christians? This is very important. We need to understand salvation is not the end of it. It's the beginning of it. Are you getting it? Salvation, it is the beginning. We are to be saved in our spirit in order to be with Christ forever. If you are saved in your spirit, you can't lose that. You cannot be lost after that point, whenever that was. You can still sin, but you should confess that to the Lord so He can use you. There are Christians that God can't use because they like some sin and they won't give it up. But you need to give it up. If it's not good for you, spirit, soul, or body, give it up. And so that's the point. We need to know how God thinks, what God wants, what His plan is. He doesn't tell us everything in eternity, but I tell you, I have a feeling in eternity that if we are pleasing to Him here, we're going to be able to be pleasing to Him there. We're not going to be sitting around doing nothing. The Bible doesn't tell us what's going to go on to eternity, but I have a feeling that we'll be able to serve God forever. Everybody say forever. And we got to start somewhere. We got to start here. We got to do what God wants us to do, whatever that is. I don't know if He wants me to preach much longer or not. I got to get that word from Him because there are not too many preachers my age preaching. But the point is, I want you to be what God wants you to be. I want you to get a blessing when you're with Him in heaven. I want you to do the right thing now. Not for me, but for the Lord. That's the point. And so I'm going to preach truth. I'm going to preach what the Bible says. And I'm going to try to get it across to you so that you will do what God wants you to do. I think He has more for this church to do. I think He wants some to have Bible studies in their home or do a Bible study in somebody else's home. Churches start from home groups. The original church was in home groups. I'm talking about Gentile churches. In Israel was the temple and synagogues. But for the Gentiles, it was house churches up until about 300 A.D. after Christ. Then they started building buildings. That wasn't particularly the best plan. It works, but it's okay. But what really God really wants, He particularly wants you to be involved in either Wednesday night service where you learn the Word of God verse by verse. If you can't come to it, you can watch it on TV, that service we have on Wednesday night. I'm teaching through Ephesians, one of the most important books in the Bible. I'm about 3 weeks into it. I think I did the first chapter. So anyway, whatever, you need to be involved in what God's doing. Coming to church on Sunday is good, but it's not everything. You need to be involved during the week. Every day you should be praying. Every day you should be reading the Word. Every day you should be involved in what God wants you to do. Now, and also every meeting we have like this should be open for prayer, for different things, for healing, for deliverance from demonic powers, from whatever it is. And I'm here, I can tell you right now the truth that, and I don't judge people, it's not my business. I'm to tell them to teach you the truth. But the point is, if you are involved in some kind of sin that's keeping you from doing what God wants you to do, if I find out about it, I'll probably talk to you about it. I'm not going to command you to do something. That's God's business. But I will tell you that probably what you're doing is wrong. And I need to do it. But come to church, get involved in the praise, because praise at home and praise at church is extremely important.
1: 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Dear Heavenly Father, I'm a sinner and lost. But I believe that the Lord Jesus Christ died on the cross for me, and that he rose from the dead on the third day, and right now I receive the Lord Jesus Christ as my personal Savior and Lord. Thank you, Lord, for saving me. Our phone number is 962-1477. That's 962-1477. 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
3: I had a turbulent childhood with parents who drank. Mom abandoned us when I was 10. Dad would have put us kids in the children's home, except that Grandma took us in. How I missed my mother. Then my Sunday school teacher, Leah, and her husband took my siblings and me to live on their farm for 3 years. I learned hard work taking care of the animals before breakfast. We went to church and saw Dad weekly, but I still missed my mother. When I was 14, Dad remarried and brought us to live with him, but I didn't like my stepmother. I dropped out of school, and Mom, whom I hadn't seen in 5 years, had remarried too. Dad agreed to let us kids live with Mom. I kept getting into trouble with the police, who threatened me with reform school, so I joined the Navy, where I learned to drink hard. Several times I went AWOL and was court-martialed. I married but couldn't take my wife to Guantanamo, Cuba, where I was based for a year. While drinking at a patio bar, I heard hymns from the chapel and remembered going to church with Leah. I went to the Sunday service and met people who taught me God's word, and I prayed for salvation. My wife was upset, but we prayed for her salvation, and in 2 months she professed faith in Christ. Jesus filled the emptiness in my life and gave my life purpose. I'm Charles Oswalt. If the Son, therefore, shall make you free, ye shall be free indeed.
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10: Lesson number one, we should use our resources to win people into the kingdom. You know, there are churches that have enormous balance sheets. Some churches have huge, huge reserves and no debt. And there are members on that board that they're not listening to. They're saying we should be using that for evangelism. We should be putting that to work, not accumulating a balance sheet. Jesus said the people of this world are more shrewd in dealing with their own kind than the people of the light. And that's certainly true. See, the dishonest manager, people of this world, sought to make his life more comfortable. And he happened to do so cleverly, and it was his cleverness that was commended. Lesson one, we should use our resources to win people in the kingdom. Disciples, the people of light, should act shrewdly, wisely, not dishonestly. They should exploit worldly wealth. One reason that a Christian tries to accumulate wealth is to have resources to do ministry things. And I know many of them, very wealthy people, have been very, very successful in their business, but motivated in order to have resources to help discipleships and scholarships and whatever. should use our resources to win people in the kingdom. Jesus also used the word wealth, mammon, or riches, when he affirmed that one cannot serve both God and love of wealth for its own sake. There's nothing wrong with wealth. It's the love of wealth that's the danger point. In verse 9, Jesus said that one is to use wealth, not store it up or be a servant of it. It's very important that the money don't own you.

are faithful in our use of money, then we can be trusted with greater things than money. That's one of the thoughts here. There is nothing secular before the throne of God. We often think of Christian and secular. No, there's nothing secular before the throne of God. We cannot divorce the spiritual from the material because they're linked. Lesson 3, we are to be single-minded. Not simple-minded, single-minded, okay? You can't have two masters any more than you can walk in two directions at once, okay? Okay, let's move on to verse 14. The Pharisees also, who were covetous, heard all these things, and they derided him. Now, the word derided here, ekmeterizo, is to deride by turning up the nose, to sneer at or scoff at, is the flavor there. And he said unto them, ye are they which justify yourselves before men. But God knoweth your hearts, for that which is highly esteemed among men is abomination in the sight of God. Wow. Though the Pharisees justified themselves, and we see that all through this in the previous chapter, God who judges the inward man, and he will be the ultimate judge. The law and the prophets. Now, there's a very key verse here, by the way. It just comes up in verse 16, Luke 16, 16. The same issue comes up in Matthew 11. The law and the prophets were until John. What does that mean? That means John the Baptist is what closes the Old Testament, not the book of Malachi. The law and the prophets were until John. Since that time, the kingdom of God is preached, and every man presseth into it. So that's what we call the dispensation of the law and the prophets. That dispensation was up until John the Baptist, because he closes that by being the forerunner for the Messiah. The Messiah has now come. Different deal. The Pharisees misunderstood the blessings of God's covenant. They apparently assumed that a person's wealth was God's blessing in return for righteous conduct. We all seem to make that mistake. I know people that go into a church, and because they get cancer, the pastor or some of the leadership will assume they got cancer because they must be sin in their life. Boy, does that go over big, right? Can you imagine? And then they're surprised if the people leave that church to go to a different church. No, that illness or poverty or whatever is not necessarily a penalty or what for unrighteous conduct, and vice versa. We need to understand that. The Pharisees made that mistake. They completely neglected the fact that many righteous people in the Old Testament lacked material things, while many unrighteous people had plenty. They're not linked together. Be careful. Don't argue like Job's friends did, that Job's problems were because there was some hidden sin. Luke 16 illustrates that the Pharisees justified themselves, but they were judged by God. Luke 16, 17, it is easier for heaven and earth to pass than one tittle of the law to fail. Now, a tittle is the little decorative hook on some of the Hebrew letters. This is elaborated on in Matthew chapter 5, verse 17 and 18. Great verse. Jesus said in Matthew 5, 17, think not that I come to destroy the Torah or the prophets. I come not to destroy, but to fulfill. For verily I say unto you. Now, when Jesus wanted to emphasize something, he says, I say unto you, such and such. When he wanted to emphasize it, especially put an underline on it, he'd say, verily I say unto you. Verily I say unto you, till heaven and earth pass, one jot or one tittle shall in no wise pass from the law, till all be fulfilled. That's quite a verse for lots of reasons. Primary one being, there's a call by Lord Jesus for us to take the Bible literally. One jot or one tittle. A yod is the smallest of the 22 Hebrew letters. You and I would mistake it for an apostrophe or a little blemish on the paper. It's a Hebrew member of the Hebrew alphabet, but it's just like an apostrophe. Now, a tittle is a little decorative hook. Not one yod or one tittle. He's saying not only is each letter relevant, each part of a letter is relevant. Okay, that's his way of getting us to realize he means what he says and says what he means. Take the Bible literally. That doesn't mean you ignore figures of speech. There are rhetorical devices in the scripture. There are metaphors, allegories, types, and I could go on and on. Do you know how many different types of rhetorical devices are in the Bible? How many different kinds of rhetorical devices are in the Bible?

0: over 200. They're cataloged and indexed with examples in our materials if you want to get into that. Okay, verse 18. Whosoever putteth away his wife and marrieth another committeth adultery. And whosoever marrieth her that is put away from her husband committeth adultery. Boy, is this a popular verse. Pharisees justify themselves, but we're not living according to the law. One example, this is used here just as an example, is divorce. Divorce and remarriage, Jesus defined as adultery. He gave one exception to this, by the way. If you want to get into this, you got to get into Matthew 5, Matthew 19, and 1 Corinthians 7. And there are exceptions to this. But that's the basic concept. That there's two issues here. The divorce is part of the, is only part of the issue. After the divorce, the remarriage is an issue. It's a complicated issue. It's an example of justifying themselves in the eyes of men, but not being justified before God. There's a distinction between accommodating the practices of that day, which they did, but they were wrong, and following God's instruction. Okay. Now this, for most of us, is the big part of this chapter. The rich man and Lazarus. There was a certain rich man, which was clothed in purple and fine linen, and fared sumptuously every day. Purple and fine linen, that was as luxurious as you get, apparently. And there was a certain beggar named Lazarus, which was laid at his gate, full of sores. The fact that he was laid at the gate implies he was a cripple. He wasn't just poor, he was a cripple. Lazarus is the Greek form of the Hebrew name Eliezer, which means God is my help. Lazarus was sick, possibly crippled, because he was laid at the rich man's gate. By the way, as we go forward in this topic, I want you to realize there's only one person that's returned from the grave, and he has the floor. Jesus is presenting us information that we cannot get anywhere else. This is one of the few reliable passages. There's a lot of people writing books on after-death experiences and so forth. Be careful. Be careful. They either agree with what he's told us, or they're worthless, or worse. They may be dangerous. Notice that this is not a parable. It's an actual incident. These are real historical characters with names. There's two reasons that we emphasize his name. To demonstrate it really happened, it wasn't merely a rhetorical device or a little story. The rich man likely did not know the man's name, but it's interesting, Jesus knew his name. Jesus knew Lazarus' name. There's a lesson right there. When you encounter a poor person, someone destitute, you don't know the name, Jesus does. He's watching. Verse 21, and desiring to be fed with the crumbs which fell from the rich man's table. That's his predicament. Moreover, the dogs came and licked his sores. And it came to pass that the beggar died and was carried by the angels into Abraham's bosom. The rich man also died and was buried. So we got a diversion here. Death is not the end. It's the beginning of a whole new existence in another world, and that's part of what this teaches us. Lazarus was righteous not because he was poor, but because he depended on God. The rich man was not condemned because he was rich, but because he didn't use his resources properly. Abraham was among the wealthiest in the world of his day, yet he was not in torment in Hades. He is an idiom for the good place. We're going to discover that Hades, or Sheol, has two compartments, a good place and a bad place. An idiom for the good place is Abraham's bosom. In hell, or in Hades, he lift up his eyes, being in torment, this is the rich man, being in torment, and seeth Abraham afar off, and Lazarus in his bosom. Now wait a minute here. There's a great deal of information here. The rich man is conscious. He's aware. And he somehow knows what's going on over there. Because he sees Abraham over there, wherever that is. And Lazarus is there with him in his arms. Now, the word hell in your English Bible is a translation, usually, of the Greek word Hades. Okay? Abraham's bosom becomes an idiom for a place of paradise for Old Testament believers at the time of death. We're going to see that explained here and subsequently. Okay. Theologians believe Abraham's bosom was evacuated after the cross and the resurrection. I'll show you that in a minute. Christ was the first fruits of them that slept. 1 Corinthians 15 makes that reference. For the Christian, death means to be present with the Lord. Okay? Now, in the Old Testament sense, Lazarus was in Abraham's bosom. I'll show you what happened later. But for the Christian, when you die, he told the thief that was saved, this day you'll be with me in paradise. Okay? For the unbeliever, death means to be separated from God's presence. And we have no grasp of what that means. It apparently results in a tormented state. Physical death is the separation of the soul and the body. The body goes in the grave, the soul goes to Sheol in the Hebrew, Hades in the Greek. Separation of the soul and the body is physical death. The second death is separation of the soul and the spirit. And our soul, separated from God, is something we can't conceive of. And that's what's portrayed here in the tremendous state. The word hell is an English word derived from a Saxon hellan, which means to cover. Hence, it's the covered or invisible place. That's what the word was intended to convey, the dark, hidden place. In Scripture, there are four words that are rendered hell in your English. The word Sheol in the Hebrew, the word Hades in the Greek, the word Gehenna in the Greek, and the word Tartarus. We're going to look at each one of these so you understand the differences, because they're not the same thing. Well, two of them are the same thing. The Hebrew word is Sheol. It occurs in the Old Testament 65 times. It's derived from a root word meaning to ask or demand. So the word implies insatiableness, never satisfied. And it's thus described as hell is never, Sheol is never full. It's rendered grave 31 times, but that's actually a mistranslation. Because Sheol and grave are not the same thing. The grave is a physical place. You can own a grave. You can have graves in the plural. You never have Sheol in the plural. There's only one. Graves are a physical thing that you can identify, you can own, you can have title to. It's just the repository of the body, not the person. So sometimes Sheol, by connotativeness, is connotatively translated grave. But technically, yeah, there's a difference. Sheol is rendered hell 31 times in the Authorized Version, the place of disembodied spirits. For your purpose and mine, we can regard Sheol and Hades as synonyms. The inhabitants of Sheol are the congregation of the dead in Proverbs 21. It's the abode of the souls of the wicked dead in Numbers 16 and a lot of other places. It's also the location of the good in the Old Testament, Psalm 16, 30, 49, and so on. Sheol is described as the deep in Job, the dark in Job, and with bars in Job. So those terms are all identified with Sheol in the book of Job. The dead go down to it. So whether it's idiomatic or topological, it's down there is the idea, concept. It's not to be confused with Geburah, the term for grave. Sometimes Sheol is translated grave connotatively, but that's technically not correct. A grave is physical and receives bodies. Sheol does not. Grave can be used in the plural. No one can have, and one can have title to a grave. You can own a grave. It's right there, physically, wherever, you know. Sheol is singular, never used in the plural. Those are very conceptually different. Let's get back to the Greek term Hades. It's the word from that which is out of sight to denote the place of the dead. It's translated hell 11 times in the New Testament. The Septuagint uses Hades to translate the Hebrew word Sheol. So when we take Hebrew and translate to Greek, Sheol becomes Hades. That's used that way on 61 occasions. In Greek, Hades is associated with Orcus, the infernal regions, a dark and dismal place in the very depths of the earth, the common receptacle of disembodied spirits. That's the Greek concept behind Hades. In Greek conception, it had two subterranean divisions, Elysium, paradise, and Tartarus, which is really, really dark. Okay? You think Hades is dark, Tartarus is Well, we'll get to that. Hades refers to the abode of the unsaved dead prior to the great white throne judgment. That's from Revelation 20. Hades is a prison with gates and bars and locks, according to Matthew 16, Revelation 1. It's downward also. And the righteous and the wicked are there, but separated. Okay. Some view the blessed dead as in the part of Hades called paradise. And we'll see that in Luke 23. The other idiom we ran into this chapter was Abraham's bosom. There's a good place in Hades, in other words. However, the rich man lifted up his eyes, in verse 23, the bosom of Abraham was far off. So not only is he a distance, but there's also a hierarchy difference. He's lower, it's higher, kind of thing. Abraham's bosom is obviously in heaven, and you encounter that in Matthew chapter 8. Most of the early church fathers viewed paradise as part of heaven, not Hades. Well, that's because they're after the cross, and we'll get to that. The two-compartment view that I'm presenting here is an accommodation to the Greek conception. Okay. Now we get into another word that's different than the words we've spoken so far, the word Gehenna. That originally was Gebene Hinnom, the valley of the sons of Hinnom, is what the word originally meant. The valley was a deep, narrow ravine to the south of Jerusalem, separating Mount Zion from the so-called Hill of Evil Counsel. And the Hill of Evil Counsel is a very interesting hill, by the way, because when the United Nations set up their headquarters, they set it up on this hill. The hill they happened to pick was the hill of Evil Counsel. So every knowledgeable Jew gets amused by that. And they also call them the Jeeps always have UN on the side of them. They call them the unsoldiers. Anyway, this ravine here, the idolatrous Jews offered their children in sacrifice to Molech in 2 Chronicles 28, 33. And Jeremiah talks about this. But the Jews that were idolatrous gave their children to this bronze idol, heated till it was like red hot. That was child sacrifice. So this ravine is notorious for being the site of those practices, but it also became the city dump. That's where they dumped trash, and there was always something smoldering and burning there. So it became an idiom. Gehenna became a rhetorical device to speak of the lake that burns with fire and brimstone. And so a place of everlasting fire and burning is the concept in the term Gehenna. In this sense, it is used by our Lord 11 times, the lake which burns with fire and brimstone. It's not hell in the sense of Hades. It's where Hades will later be dumped into that. The lake which burneth with fire and brimstone is the word, what the word Gehenna means. So Hades and Gehenna are different. Hades is temporary, because in Revelation 20, verse 14, it's going to be cast into Gehenna. Gehenna is forever. It's outside time. It has no terminus. It also has no hope. We can't imagine that. Hades is in the earth, and apparently it's suggested that's geocentric, because there's a bottomless pit. The only place you can have a pit with no bottom is at the center. Now, Gehenna is sometimes confused with the term the outer darkness, and 9 out of 10 commentators fall into that trap. It turns out the term outer darkness in the Greek is a very strange construction. It's not the way you would say outer darkness in Greek. It's a relative. It's a darkness that's outside. It's really, the idiom is always used with respect to a banquet. There are people that are not allowed in the banquet. That doesn't mean they're unsaved. It's a widely misunderstood term, very complicated to get into. I don't want to get into all that here. Just be aware of the fact that most people have a misconception about what the outer darkness is. And the distinction I'm making is supported by 9 of the top Greek sources. It's not a fringe view. It's a minority view, because most people haven't been taught about it. But it turns out there are exegetical discoveries that support the idea. The outer darkness is not Gehenna, although many people associate it with Gehenna. Hades is associated with the bottomless pit, the abuso, the abyss, and we'll come to that. And so there's another term that shows up only once in the New Testament. Peter uses the term Tartarus. It's a Greek term. It's a word translated hell with only one use in the New Testament, 2 Peter 2:4. What does it really represent in the Greek mind? The deepest abyss of Hades. In Homer's Iliad, it's described that Tartarus is as far below Hades as the earth is below heaven. That's, again, a Greek mind, what the word Tartarus is intended to suggest. So I don't know where it is, but I don't want to go there. It is the specific place of incarceration of the angels that sinned. In Genesis 6, we have the angels that sinned, and Tartarus is specifically the place that those angels that sinned are incarcerated. That's what Peter's talking about in 2 Peter 2:4. There's another term that comes up. The word is abuso. It's a related term to the bottomless pit or the abyss. In the Greek, it's abusos. This is what the beast of Revelation comes out of. That's where he comes out of, the bottomless pit. That's where Satan will be bound for 1,000 years during the millennium, is in the abuso. It's also a place from which the demon locusts emerge in Revelation 9. So it comes up a couple of places, but it's pretty dark stuff. So let's talk about the underworld a little bit. We have Hades, and Hades is in two parts. There's a place of torment. That's where the rich man found himself. And there's Abraham's bosom. Hades embraces both concepts. It's not finished. Come back to this. There's apparently an impassable gulf between the two of them, we're told in Luke 16. The rich man wants Lazarus to dip his finger in water and cool his tongue. There's no traveling between these two. It's an impassable gulf. Now we also encounter the bottomless pit. It doesn't say this, but we sort of presume that that bottomless pit may be somehow part of the impassable gulf. You can almost visualize it that way. But that's just our conception from what we have from this chapter. There's much said about each one of these things, but this is the way they apparently relate to one another. And the bottomless pit may also be idiomatically equivalent to Tartarus. Doesn't say that, but it's not a far stretch on that one. Some insights. You want to realize the man in Hades was fully conscious. There's no soul sleep here. He was aware of what was going on. He had memory. He could speak. He was in pain. And he expressed desires. His eternal destiny was irrevocably fixed, and he knew it. Come to grips with that one. There wasn't any second chance here. He knew it was over. He had it. He knew that what he was experiencing was fair and just. There was no attempt to reconsider. He also knew something else. He knew what his brothers needed to do to avoid his own fate. He knew that his brothers had to repent to avoid getting into his predicament. And he pleads that somebody tell him. There's a tremendous amount of awareness that he's burdened with. Now, by the way, he's not yet in hell in the sense of Gehenna. He's in Hades. So here he is in verse 24. And he cried and said, Father Abraham, have mercy on me and send Lazarus that he may dip the tip of his finger in the water and cool my tongue, for I am tormented in this flame. That's a description of someone who's there. Not a rhetorical device. This is Jesus presenting an actual incident. I am tormented in this flame. No soul sleep here. He's conscious and very much aware.
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2: 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And we thank you so much for listening. We have a lot of plans for this new rest of this year and a new year coming. So pray for us and listen to us, and we appreciate it. Thank you very much. Amen and amen. Hallelujah.
3: How do you do? On the next Unshackled, we'll conclude the two-part story of identical twins who grew up struggling to forge separate identity. Identities accepted. In that manner, the twin brothers in this story achieved a sense of uniqueness only to face a new identity crisis, one that challenged everything they knew, one that could only be resolved when their hearts and minds and lives were unshackled. Bringing you dramatic true life stories that proclaim the good news, this is Unshackled. Produced in Chicago by Pacific Garden Mission. No wonder Pacific Garden Mission is known as the Old Lighthouse. For more than 120 years now, street people have been coming through the doors that never close to find the one who never slumbers. They come with all kinds of baggage from their past, fears, addiction, bad attitudes. Some haven't worked in years or changed their clothes in weeks, and a few haven't eaten for days. Folks at the mission offer food, clean clothing and showers, a bunk for the night, and these simple acts of kindness give the homeless hope. The mission offers a reading program, job counseling, and Bible study, as well as other services to help them regain a feeling of worth. But the real change comes when they meet the light of the world. And now for broadcast around the earth, here's program number 2456 in the series Unshackled, the program that makes you face yourself and think.
4: You've gone too far, Larry.
5: You don't understand,
4: Dad. I do understand. You're just like your mother, trying one thing after another.
5: It's not like that at all.
4: It is. First, you drop out of college to live with that girl. Then when she gets pregnant, you let her get an abortion instead of marrying her. What's wrong with you?
5: I didn't even know the baby was mine. I couldn't see bringing a child into a situation like that.
4: You should have thought of that beforehand.
5: I know, Dad, I know. But it's too late now. It's done.
4: And it's too late to reverse what you've done with your business?
5: Yes.
4: You finally do something worthwhile with your life, and then you go and blow it because of some wacky idea.
5: Dad, I...
4: Don't expect any help from me, Larry. You're on your own from now on. No more talk about Jesus in my house.
5: Dad!
4: No son of mine would do what you've done. What did I do wrong?
3: Last week, we met twin brothers, born into a Reformed Jewish family in Philadelphia. From childhood, the separate cords of their identities intertwined, diverged, and crossed. One dreamed of a medical career, the other wanted to be a millionaire. Each faced the greatest identity crisis in his life. In this conclusion of a two-part story, Larry and David Silver tell how they were unshackled.
5: I don't know why, Dave, but I just couldn't seem to find my niche in life, whereas you never wavered in your desire to be a doctor.
6: I think we both struggled for a couple of years after the folks divorced.
5: Well, they always thought education was important, and it is, but it isn't the most important thing. Neither is money, though I thought so when I dropped out of college to make my fortune.
6: Selling portraits in shopping malls?
5: That was just to pay the bills till I got the music business going. But look where it led. That's how I met the couple that changed everything.
7: We're in no hurry. We can wait.
5: Boy, that's unusual. Most people are impatient and rude.
7: Everyone is special, so why not treat them that way?
5: There's something different about you two. What is it?
7: Well, you're right. There is something different about us. How could you tell?
5: Well, I meet people all day long, so it's obvious there's something out of the ordinary about you.
7: What's your religious background?
5: Whoa, I've been through this before. I'm Jewish. Is this going to be some religious scam or what?
7: Well, what exactly is the hope of a Jewish person?
5: I don't know what you're getting at, but I believe in God, and I'm the best person I know how to be.
7: Well, from our understanding of the Old Testament, a Jewish person is waiting for the Messiah to come.
5: Yeah, the next thing you're going to tell me is you believe Jesus Christ is the Messiah.
8: That's true.
5: Look, I've been on the street a few years. Now, tell me what it is that's different about you two.
7: You've hit the nail on the head. We've put our faith in Jesus Christ, and we're not the same people we were before. We're living by His power and His strength.
5: Look, that's great for you, but I just can't believe that.
7: we challenge you to pray to your God, the God of Abraham.

0: Abraham, Isaac, and Jacob, and just to ask him whether Jesus Christ is the Jewish Messiah.
1: I thought about what they said when I went back to my motel room that night. As I flipped on the TV, a Christian program was on, and the first thing they said was, "We know some Jews are watching tonight, and the Bible tells us that you're a stiff-necked and stubborn people. So we challenge you to pray to your God, the God of Abraham, Isaac, and Jacob, and ask him if Jesus is the Messiah." That made me angry, so I turned off the TV and I said, "God, I'm a Jew, but I don't believe in Jesus. If he really is the Jewish Messiah, he's gonna have to come and show himself to me since we Jews are so stubborn and stiff-necked." Well, soon afterward, I called you and your roommate Dwayne and shared how it had been revealed to me that Jesus is the Alpha and the Omega. Remember, Dave?
2: Larry, why do you care if some guy on TV calls Jews a stubborn and stiff-necked people?
1: Because he was the second guy in one day to say that, Dave. I mean, that's no coincidence. I think God was trying to communicate with me.
3: God is always trying to communicate with us. That's why he gave us the Bible.
1: Yeah, but somehow the Bible has always been, well, general. You know, directed at everyone. I want God to make himself real to me.
3: Well, he did, in the person of Jesus. How much more real can he make himself than to become a man and die for your sins?
2: Aw, come on, everybody sins.
3: Exactly. That's why we need a Savior. The Bible says, "He that committeth sin is of the devil, for the devil sinneth from the beginning. For this purpose the Son of God was manifested, that he might destroy the works of the devil." 1 John chapter 3, verse 8.
1: All I know is God got my attention.
2: Your experience was intriguing, Larry, but I was too busy to give it more than a passing thought. I was in my junior year then, desperately trying to get my grades up so I could get into medical school. But I did attend a Bible study that my roommates, Dwayne and Joe, were leading. My girlfriend began to wonder about me.
4: Did you go to that Bible study tonight?
2: Yes, it's interesting, but I don't go along with their conclusions.
4: Why bother going, then?
2: They're my friends, for one thing. For another, I'm curious about their beliefs. Dwayne changed so much after he became a Christian, from party animal wild man to a very kind person. You have to wonder about that kind of transformation.
4: Are they trying to convert you from Judaism?
2: Not exactly. But no matter what we study, the

0: Minded, Dave.
1: Well, my mother was open to exploring other faiths. She used to take us to Baha'i feasts. Dad stuck with Judaism, though.
0: What do you really think of Jesus?
1: Huh. He was no ordinary man, that's for sure. But my roommate believes he was God and man in one person. And that's too much for me. I can't believe that. You and I had been competitive for years, Larry. But we had gone separate ways in college and didn't see as much of each other, especially after you dropped out to work. So I was glad when your job brought you near the college and you stayed with us at the fraternity house for 2 weeks. We went out to eat and catch up on the latest, remember?
2: I've been reading the New Testament for a year now, Dave.
1: Oh, you're kidding, you?
2: Yeah, ever since God got my attention.
1: Oh, that's interesting. I've been going to Dwayne and Joe's Bible study.
2: What do you think?
1: I don't believe it. How about you?
2: I'm giving it serious consideration.
1: Huh.
2: I met several Christians who explain their faith, but I don't trust anyone when it comes to God, but God himself. That's why I decided to read the Bible.
1: You really think it's true?
2: Jesus is so compelling, Dave. In one of the Gospels, a critic says, "You speak as one having authority," and it's true. He speaks like God, with truth and power. Yet there's so much compassion and mercy in what he says and does. If I'd been alive then, I'd have followed him around too, just like one of those disciples.
1: You always would try anything.
2: Well, this is different, Dave. There's something in us that hungers to know God.
1: Can you imagine what would happen if you decided to believe in Jesus? You'd have to change your whole life. You'd be an outcast.
2: Yeah, Dad would not be happy about it. On the other hand, if Jesus really is the Messiah, how could you turn away from him? I didn't tell you then, Dave, what had happened 6 months earlier, but later that week, while you were in class, I had a long talk with your roommate, Dwayne, and told him. Dwayne, I told a girl I was dating how God made himself real to me, and she laughed at me. She didn't believe it. So that night I prayed. I said, "God, I really think maybe there is something to Jesus. If you would just come back to me in the same way, I would really believe and surrender my life to Jesus."
3: Hmm. You remind me of Gideon putting out a fleece. Remember that from the book of Judges?
2: Yes. One night he asked God to let the fleece be wet and the ground dry. When God did, Gideon still wasn't sure. So the next night, he asked God to let the fleece be dry and the ground wet. And God did.
3: That's the trouble with asking God for a sign. The temptation is to want yet another sign instead of trusting God at his word.
2: I guess I'm weak in my faith, but God met me where I was at.
3: God can take the smallest amount of faith and move mountains, Larry. And your second prayer was a plea instead of a challenge. You were demonstrating faith.
2: Anyway, he answered me in the same way, so I knew I had to make a decision because I promised him I would. So I surrendered my life to him in prayer, and I asked him to forgive me for my sins and give me the gift of eternal life.
3: That's wonderful, Larry. You followed through on your commitment. That was the right response.
2: I know it was. I felt different right away. I haven't felt driven to prove myself since then. And I haven't been lonely either.
3: God is with you.
1: Well, I'm back from fighting dragons, and I think the dragon won.
2: Dave, I'm a born-again Christian now.
1: What? How could you do that?
4: In a moment, we'll learn how Larry's decision affected Dave and the family.
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1: Larry, I've been looking into this for 2 years, and I'm not convinced about Jesus.
2: God has always been obvious to us, right?
1: Yes, we've always been aware of his existence.
2: Well, now Jesus is obvious. Dwayne shared a bridge illustration with me, and now I understand the work of Christ.
1: Whoa, a bridge illustration?
2: Man is separated from God by a huge gulf of sin, right?
1: I've already said I'm a sinner. Most of us are.
3: All of us are, Dave. Isaiah chapter 53, verse 6 says, "All we like sheep have gone astray. We have turned everyone to his own way. And the Lord hath laid on him the iniquity of us all."
2: God says the penalty for sin is death, so he sent Jesus to pay the penalty for us. His death on the cross was for our sins. If you believe he died for your sins and accept him as your Savior, then God no longer sees you as a sinner.
3: Jesus is the bridge to God. The only way to cross over to God is over the cross. Any other way will fall short.
1: That's hard to accept.
3: But Dave, God's the Creator. He has the right to set the rules. And he said, "I am the way, the truth, and the life. No man cometh unto the Father but by me."
2: Look, Dave, Dwayne showed me John chapter 5, verse 24, where Jesus said, "Verily, verily, I say unto you, he that heareth my word and believeth on him that sent me hath everlasting life, and shall not come into condemnation, but is passed from death unto life."
1: Larry's faith calmed my fears of being an outcast in the family, but I still struggled with making a commitment. I wanted to, but couldn't. A week later, feeling emotionally distraught about it, I collapsed on my bed and prayed before falling asleep. "God, I'm beginning to believe Jesus is who he says he is. If all the things I've studied with Dwayne and Joe is true, would you reveal the truth to me?"
3: Morning, Dave.
1: I've been looking for you, Dwayne. Can you come into the room? There's something I want to tell you.
3: Sure.
1: I received Christ last night as my Savior.
3: Praise the Lord, Dave. Come on, tell me about it.
1: Well, I prayed before I went to sleep, and I had a dream that helped me understand Jesus as God and man. I now realize that he's the Messiah. He is the one who takes us from the kingdom of darkness to his kingdom of light. When I woke up, I prayed and asked him for his gift of salvation. I received a feeling of peace like I've never known.
3: That's the power and presence of the Holy Spirit.
1: But it's odd. I seem more aware of evil now.
3: Well, Satan will try to rob you of God's peace and make you doubt your salvation. You need to base your faith on God's word, not a dream. Okay.
1: You're right.
3: Take a look at 1 John chapter 5, verses 10 to 13. You read.
1: "He that believeth on the Son of God hath the witness in himself. He that believeth not God hath made him a liar, because he believeth not the record that God gave of his Son. And this is the record, that God hath given to us eternal life, and this life is in his Son. He that hath the Son hath life, and he that hath not the Son of God hath not life. These things have I written unto you that believe on the name of the Son of God, that ye may know that ye have eternal life, and that ye may believe on the name of the Son of God."
3: Memorize those verses, Dave. No one can take your salvation away from you. No one.
1: Boy, is my life gonna be different from now on. That was an understatement. Neither of us realized that when you walk with the Lord, you have to take big steps. Right away, I began going to church with Dwayne and was baptized that year. Meanwhile, your life was changing too, Larry, but in a different way. You had gone back to college, and I was helping you move one day.
2: Dave, did I tell you Dad's coming over to help?
1: Oh, good. Do you think he's getting over our commitment to Christ?
2: He's doing better. He thinks it's just a phase we're going through.
1: He wrote me a letter saying he was deeply disappointed. I told him and Mom I was wrong for any disrespect I had shown them. I told them I loved them.
2: Well, Mom seems to accept our decision. Oh, there he is now. Oh. Come on in, Dad. We were just talking about you.
6: Something good, I hope.
1: Well, my grades are up, Dad. I knew you'd be glad for me. I may yet get into medical school.
6: Oh, that's wonderful, Dave. Classes are getting tougher at this stage.
1: Yeah, but the Lord is helping me study better.
2: Yeah, breaking up with your girlfriend helps, too.
1: Well, I spend more time with the books now. I didn't think God was pleased with that relationship, so I broke it off.
2: Did you see my ad on TV, Dad?
6: I sure did. I'm really proud of you, Larry, and so is your mother.
2: You wait and see. I'll be a millionaire before you know it. Silver Sound DJs. It's going to be a nationwide chain.
6: Mm-hmm.
2: I'm doing so well, I'm going to drop out of school and run the company full time.
6: Again? Are you sure that's wise?
2: Why should I study what I'm already good at?
1: God resists the proud but exalts the humble, Larry.
2: Hey, I know God has blessed me, and I'm grateful. But he also likes men who aren't afraid to go out and do battle. Look at Joshua.
6: I'm glad you still remember your Jewish heritage.
1: Jesus was a Jew, Dad. We haven't left our Judaism. We're just following the Messiah.
2: And the more I read, the more I see him throughout the Bible. When Adam fell, God promised to redeem mankind. And that's what Jesus did. He came to set us free of sin and death.
6: The Messiah is supposed to usher in a kingdom of peace.
1: And he does. Within the heart, he said, "Peace I leave with you, my peace I give unto you. Not as the world giveth, give I unto you. Let not your heart be troubled, neither let it be afraid." In other words, he comes to stay, and so does his peace. Well, that's how we know we have eternal life.
2: I wouldn't trade knowing Jesus for anything, Dad. You should give him a chance.
6: I'm a Jew, son. And you would be too if your mother and I had insisted that you two go through your bar mitzvahs.
1: I think it was all part of God's plan for our salvation.
2: I was still living pretty much for myself, ambitious for the future, until one day in 1984, I visited you again, Dave, and you and your roommate, Dwayne, confronted me. You urged me to get more involved in my faith, so I completed a 10-week Bible study course, at the end of which I took my first big step.
1: You gave the business away?
2: I gave everything to our old buddy, since he helped me start it. Equipment, records, office, everything.
1: Oh, that's a radical decision. I'll bet he was shocked.
2: Yeah, the whole family was. It was a real testimony to the power of Christ, though.
1: What are you going to do now?
2: I want to serve the Lord with a ministry, counseling students.
1: I've never seen you so committed, Larry.
2: I want to help others know Christ from now on.
1: Have you told Dad?
2: Yes. He and Mom both think I'm crazy. Christianity has also affected my lifestyle, and they don't understand that at all. But they will eventually see the difference in me, and then they'll feel better about it.
1: I'm sorry, Larry.
2: Maybe they'll soften after a while.
1: They did soften and accept you, Larry. Meanwhile, I started medical school in Philadelphia, where I joined the Christian Medical Society. That's where I met and fell in love with Addie. She had finished seminary and was a third-year medical student when we were married, and I was starting my internship. We were both under pressure at work, so the first year of marriage, we argued a lot. The second year was no better. She was sensitive, warm, and idealistic. I was harsh, busy, and proud.
7: Ow, Dave! How could you do that to me?
1: Oh, grow up. I didn't hurt you.
7: You did! You're too rough sometimes. I'm not your brother, you know.
1: You knew I was in a hurry. Why didn't you help me?
7: The Bible says a husband should love his wife.
1: And a wife should respect her husband. I believe the word is actually reverence.
7: The exact reference is Ephesians chapter 5, verse 33. Nevertheless, let every one of you in particular so love his wife, even as himself, and the wife see that she reverence her husband.
1: Well, do you?
7: Reverence you? Well, I'm working on it. What are we going to do when the baby comes?
1: What baby?
7: I think I'm pregnant.
1: I began to worry about raising children, knowing our marriage was struggling. I knew my own sin, but didn't deal with it by repenting of it. I was miserable. God is gracious, though, and always provides a way out of our dilemmas. Mine came through a man at the hospital who loved the Lord. The week our baby was born, he gave me 7 teaching tapes on prayer. And as I listened, I was convicted.
7: You seem quieter than usual, Dave.
1: I listened to those tapes Jacob gave me, and they really made me think.
7: The ones on prayer?
1: Yes. I've not prayed or obeyed the scriptures the way I should. Small wonder we've had problems. I'm so sorry for being so obstinate.
7: I don't think I could exist without a strong prayer life. Did you talk to the Lord about that?
1: I sure did. I'm learning to praise Him, and the more I praise Him, the more I repent of my selfishness.
7: Sounds good to me. The teaching must be very biblical.
1: It is. And I'll tell you something else. My attitude toward work is changing, too. Now I do it as unto the Lord.
7: I should remember that verse the next time I don't want to do something for you. Colossians chapter 3, verse 23. And whatsoever ye do, do it heartily, as to the Lord and not unto men.
1: It really makes a difference. I've been proud and legalistic. I was not living by grace. There's one more thing, Addie. Will you forgive me for all the times I've mistreated you?
7: Wow, you really are changing. Of course I forgive you.
2: Marriage isn't easy, is it, Dave?
1: No.
2: Jen and I are celebrating our 10th anniversary, and it's wonderful. But you have to work at it.
1: It's just that we come into marriage with so many bad habits. If we follow God's way, it works just fine. But I keep slipping.
2: For example?
1: Well, as the children grew, we disagreed on child rearing. Addie was ready to give up. Then I went to a men's retreat and cried out to God.
2: And he heard you.
1: He always does. When I got home from the retreat, the atmosphere was totally different.
2: He turns the hearts of the fathers to the children.
1: And the hearts of the children to the fathers.
2: I sure love my two sons.
1: I love my children too. But the more you love God, the better you can love your children.
2: Dave, we're now 35. We've been brothers in Christ for 15 years now. What do you think has changed the most?
1: Our identities, Larry. Remember how we always were competing when we were growing up? I didn't want to be like you, and you didn't want to be like me, even though we look alike. But when I see you growing in Christ, becoming more like Him, I want that too.
2: What's changed the most in me is I don't trust myself.
1: I can see why.
2: Hey, watch it. I still remember some wrestling holds.
1: Don't try them with God. Jacob learned the hard way. It doesn't work.
2: I've tried. That's what I mean. I don't trust my reasoning, my intellect, not even my experience. God is teaching me to trust Him with everything that I am.
1: Come on, Larry. Dad's expecting us. Let's go see how he's doing.
2: Maybe one of these days, he'll be our brother in Christ.
4: In Romans chapter 1, verse 16, the Apostle Paul says, "For I am not ashamed of the gospel of Christ, for it is the power of God unto salvation to everyone that believeth, to the Jew first, and also to the Greek." Friend, that salvation is for you too. God is no respecter of persons. No sin is so great, no problem so entrenched that God cannot overcome. He is Lord of all. Take that step of faith and invite Him into your heart and life right now.
5: 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This program will feature the very words of Billy Sunday, Charles Spurgeon, Dwight L. Moody, and many more, all dramatized and delivered by our very own Unshackled actors. And then there's our daily devotionals. 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And our address? Pacific Garden Mission, 1458 South Canal Street, Chicago, Illinois, 60607. So until next time, unless our Lord returns before then, the doors to Pacific Garden Mission are open night and day. 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

0: This is the Phyllis Schlafly Report from Phyllis Schlafly Eagles, a national volunteer organization founded by Phyllis Schlafly and continuing to uphold her legacy by opposing radical feminism and representing a traditional conservative perspective in our nation's capital. Now from the Phyllis Schlafly Center studios, here's Ryan Haidt.
1: Something significant has shifted in how Americans think about college, and the numbers make it impossible to ignore. A recent Issues and Insights poll found that 59% of American adults no longer believe a college education is worth the cost. Just 10 years ago, 70% of adults said it was. That is a stunning reversal in a single decade. And when parents, the people actually making these decisions and writing these checks, were specifically asked, 56% said a four-year degree is not worth the cost. When the same poll asked whether a high school graduate should pursue a four-year degree, a skilled trade, or enter the workforce directly, only 22% chose college. 55% chose a skilled trade or vocational path. That is a ratio of more than 2-1 against the traditional college route, and it cuts across racial and demographic lines. So what happened? Well, the answer is not complicated. For decades, the educational establishment quietly lowered the bar. Elementary schools promoted students who couldn't read. High schools graduated students who couldn't do freshman-level work. States eliminated proficiency exams that would have made the failure impossible to hide. And colleges responded.
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5: Welcome to our Tuesday's broadcast of the Gospel Truth. Today, I'm continuing to show testimonies of people that have been miraculously healed by the power of God. And I've been doing this for weeks now. Typically, I'll just teach on a subject and teach from Scripture, and it's all talking. But I think that there is value to seeing the healing manifest in somebody's life. And today, I've got the testimony. This is our volume number 8. We're nearing the end of these, and I haven't shared all of them. I've just selected a few of them. But we've got over 40 people that we have videos about how they were miraculously healed. And today I'm going to share the testimony of Vanya Curry. She is just a blessing. I've met this lady. She has come and she helps a lot in our ministry when we put on some of our performances. But Vanya is a person, she was a nurse. And because of her background, when she got cancer, she just determined that she was going to overcome this in her own strength and in her own power, that she had all of this knowledge. And even though she kind of ran the gamut of all of the treatments they had, she decided to get into all of the natural stuff. And she started making, you know, these certain vegetables and all of these things. She was doing all of these things trying to cope with the cancer. And here's something I want you to understand. I am not against doctors, and I'm not against us eating healthy and dealing with things with organic vegetables and things like that. I'm not saying that those things are all wrong, but what I am saying is wrong is when your faith is in those things more than in God. And this is something I can't just look at a person and say that you're in that situation, but I have seen people that really it hindered their healing because they weren't really trusting God. They would say they were, but their faith was really in the doctors and in all of these things. Now, God can use all of those things. I'm not against it. If it wasn't for doctors, most Christians would be dead today because they haven't been just totally trusting God. I'm not against those things, but I am against people that their first choice is to always do what the doctor says, what the health things, these vitamins, these certain

0: Your faith is, it's misplaced. Your faith needs to be in God. And if God was to tell you to go to the doctor and tell you to do this, that's a totally separate thing. But I think that the average person goes first of all to the natural and tries to deal with everything that they're dealing with in the natural, and only as a last resort do they actually start getting where they're just standing upon their faith. Actually, I've gotten to a place that I enjoy it when people come to me and say, the doctors have done all that they can do. There's no hope. They sent me home to die. I kind of like that, because then that person can focus on God. And when I start teaching them what the Word of God says and about how you receive your healing, it seems like that there's no distractions. But if you dilute your faith by trusting in this vitamin and this regimen over here and then this and this, and you're doing all of these things, again, if God leads you in that direction and you're doing it because that's what God tells you to do, that's a separate thing. But most people look to all of these other things and use God as a last resort. I really believe that I'm speaking to some people right now. And again, I am not against doctors and certain health regimens, but I'm saying I am against people that use God as a last resort. It ought to be the very first thing you do. You ought to turn to God, and your faith needs to be in Him. He can provide for healing without going through any of these things, these other things. He can provide for your healing using those other things, but your faith needs to be in God. And I really believe that. I'm speaking to someone who's watching this right now. You might be telling people, oh, you're praying and believing God, but the truth is your faith is in those other things. You're going to see this for Vanya. Vanya was extreme dealing with these things, and finally she just came to a place to where she had to trust God. And it's when she put her faith in God that her miraculous healing came to pass. So we're going to play this story about Vanya Curry, and I'll be back at the end of the program to share a few more things with you.
1: The way my therapy worked is they did a lot of supplements and food to help the body detox cancer cells. I had all these pills that I was supposed to take, and I was up to 70 pills a day. I said, well, it's no big deal. You made me smart, God. I'm gonna get out of this on my own.
2: As a nurse and nutritionist, Vanya's faith was in the medical community. Like the gospel's account of the woman with the issue of blood, Vanya would suffer many things from many physicians until she had the faith to reach out to Jesus for her healing. This is the story of how the friends and partners of Andrew Womack Ministries helped one woman from McAllen, Texas, break free of ovarian cancer. This is the healing journey of Vanya Curry.
1: A lot of my story started when my husband was diagnosed with cancer. I helped my husband get enrolled in a program.
3: You eat a very simple diet of organic vegetables. It involves supplements and detoxing.
1: So I watched him do that, and I watched him be successful. And a couple years later, I just started getting fat, but only in one area.
4: I thought she looked like she was 4 months pregnant. Being a neonatal nurse for all these years, I know what pregnant women look like, so there was a problem.
3: They did a sonogram, and she had this large water blister wrapped around one of her ovaries.
1: The blood test said it wasn't cancer, and so he said, let's just do a cystectomy. Let's take the cyst out. We went through that procedure, and I just went to the follow-up alone, and he sat next to me because these are my friends. And he said, you have cancer. And he goes, I'm so sorry. On the way home, I just said out loud in my car,

0: You made me smart, God. I'm gonna get out of this on my own.
1: While the initial diagnosis was an ovarian cyst, Vanya's pathology report revealed the growth to be a cancerous granulosa cell tumor, which indicated that her blood had been contaminated with cancer cells. Knowing the horrible side effects of chemotherapy, Vanya opted to try the same treatment that had healed her husband years prior, a holistic method known as the Gerson therapy. In hopes to rid the body of toxins and strengthen the immune system, the Gerson therapy requires a daily routine of drinking 20 pounds of crushed fruits and vegetables, spending hours and hours in detox therapy, and consuming dozens of vitamins, supplements, and enzymes.
2: She was so regimented about the, you know, every supplement and every, you know, doing so many detox sessions a day that the therapy, the solution, just consumed everything that she did.
3: I would just take handfuls of these every day. I mean, there's like 70 some supplements, and so you can't take them all together. You're constantly preparing either food or juices or getting ready for your detoxes. My body was like overcome with parasites. My doctors, like, only really sick people have that. Are you doing everything in the protocol just right? And I'm like, I am doing everything textbook perfect.
4: We talked to this doctor in another country, and he was supposed to be having all the latest information and to help her, and it was not helping.
5: What we were seeing, we weren't winning. But we wouldn't speak it, because we just wouldn't.
1: Months passed, and Vanya's condition was only getting worse. Knowing her days were numbered, she was desperate to try anything. And in the middle of a detox session, researched bentonite clay at the suggestion of a doctor. It was in this search that she would find the key to her healing, just not in the way she had ever imagined.
3: I'm laying on the floor, so I hit the wrong button, and Nikki Ochinski pops up on my screen. She's, you know, oh, she's so happy, and she's so perky, and I'm thinking, when is she gonna start talking about clay?
6: When the doctor finally came out, he goes, oh, Nikki, what happened? Jesus healed me like I told you he was going to.
3: I'm like, this is too good to be true, you know? So I type in Nikki Ochinski's obituary. When I typed that in, I didn't get anything except more testimonies and this guy, Andrew Womack.
1: Vanya looked up Andrew Womack and discovered a ministry full of resources, including a daily television program, dozens of healing testimonies, and a Bible college. Although she was already a Christian, Vanya had never heard the truth that God wanted her well, and from that moment on, was determined to get the same breakthrough as Nikki.
3: They had different healing stories, and that's when I just started going through story after story.
7: Right there, my mom was like, I believe. If Nikki Ochinski be healed, I believe I can be healed.
3: I made this wall to encourage me. Mike Hesh, he's already done it. That was his big emphasis. And Hannah, that it was a piece of cake for Jesus. And then little Andrew, I loved him because he had cancer in every bone, and the mom would say, Bones, I have good news for you. I was still seeing things in formulas, and I would look at their story and try to figure out exactly what they did. The more that I had hope that God could do something, things got worse.
1: Although the healing journeys brought hope, Vanya's condition worsened when she tried following them step by step like a formula. While searching for more answers, she stumbled across Elizabeth Murin, a director for Karis' School of Creative Arts and a playwright whose musical, God With Us, spoke directly to her situation.

0: I just saw this love of God racing through time to get to me. I just really felt connected to God's story. It was mine. And so I'm like, I wonder if their website has any more about Elizabeth. So I typed in Elizabeth's name, and she had just been a guest speaker on Women's Arise.
1: Jesus said, it's good for you that I may go, so I can send you the one that will help you, lead you, guide you, comfort you. Ladies, the Holy Spirit is by your side. And he wants to be everything you want to let him be. Okay? God has a destiny for you, like it has a destiny for Queen Esther, and like he has a destiny for me, but it's up to you, ladies.
0: The way she would talk about the Holy Spirit was like, he was this person, and I just was like, man, I want to know God like that. Bought a notebook and I wrote, so what do you think about my diagnosis? That's the first time I realized I had never asked him. It had been all these months and I had never asked the Lord one thing about. I just was like, oh, you've made me smart. You've given me all these great experiences. You just built this great house for me. And it wasn't his building at all. It was mine. And it was on fire. The Holy Spirit humbled me and showed me that the medical house that I built isn't the same as Nikki Ochinski's house, and it isn't the same as Mike Hesh's. If I tried to follow their way out, I would probably run into a wall because my smoking house on fire has a different floor plan than theirs. They didn't get healed the same way. It was always different, and they always showed the Word, and the Word was always the most important thing. I'm like, man, I really need to get into the Word. Andrew has a teaching that we have to assure our heart with the Word. Our heart will condemn us, and our heart will say, well, you don't have solid proof that you're anything. Well, I would just get the Word out and I would assure my heart, no, this is what the Word says. This is my proof. That really started in March, and by April, I was a different person.
2: As she renewed her mind with Scripture, Vanya saw radical improvements and took a blood test in hopes that she would have tangible proof that she was healed. While waiting for the results, Vanya took her family to Colorado to see the Easter performance of God With Us, where she met Andrew, Jamie, and Elizabeth, and told them her story.
3: Andrew point-blanked her and said, are you healed?
0: I just go, yes, I am. And man, if I could have pulled those words back or slapped myself, I would have, but I knew it was true. And I'm thinking, I had this really great mountaintop experience. I'm gonna go home and everything's gonna be perfect. The test results came back and they were the worst labs I had ever had. Something rose up on the inside of me and it said, this isn't you. I burned my test results and I had a confidence to stop all my medications. I'm a nurse. I get it that that's not a good idea. But I had peace, and it was the Holy Spirit that was walking with me and holding my hand.
4: In your born-again spirit, you have raising from the dead power. It could be 1 inch away from a cancer that is destroying your body, but God has already given you healing. You just have to get it out of the spirit and into this physical realm, and that's what faith does.
2: Today, Vanya is walking in her complete healing and is continuing in the Word. Her entire family is experiencing God's love like never before, including her missionary parents, who now share Andrew's messages in the country of Mexico.
5: We've seen miracles all along since the beginning, these 28 years. But now, it's different. We expect it.
6: It's a winning difference. We're winning with testimonies now.
2: With her schedule no longer filled with detox therapies and doctor's appointments, Vanya is now the mother she has always wanted to be. And with the company of her family, spreads the gospel every way she can. Several times a year, the Currys do the filming for Julianne Hartman's Healing Journey Conference, where Vanya works side by side with her healing journey heroes, including Nikki Ochensky.
0: There's a labor to rest, and then there's a complete rest. And we walk through both of those in our healing journeys. We walk through those because he's already done it.
2: The Currys also host Healing University at their local library, where they see miracles happen on a regular basis. As if that weren't enough, Vanya helps Elizabeth Murin with the God With Us performances, sewing the hems of the garments.

0: Praise the Lord. Isn't that awesome? And I tell you, Vanya is just so full of life now. When we hold these performances, as you saw, it was during one of our musicals that Vanya really connected with the Lord and saw this healing begin. And because of that, she's come and helped us, and she's sewn clothes, costumes for these musicals. And Vanya has just been a tremendous blessing. What a blessing to see what Jesus did for her. And I want to share with you that God wants to do the same thing for you. He's no respecter of persons. God doesn't love Vanya more than He loves you. God wants every person well. I know that a lot of people can't receive that because they look around and it doesn't look like that, because there's good people. There's people that love God. There's people who say that they're believing God who die. And I don't have a total answer on all of this, but I don't let what I don't know keep me from doing what I do know. And I do know from Scripture that He wishes above all things that you prosper and be in health, even as your soul prospers. That's what 3 John chapter 1, verse 2 says. I know that Jesus went about doing good, healing all that were oppressed of the devil. Acts chapter 10, verse 38. I know it's God's will for you to be well. And there may be a lot of things, but you know, if you just get hold of this one thing and say, God, I know it's your will. Now, there may be things you need to learn. There may be some connections that you need to make before the power really flows. But if you just know that it's God's will, and if you don't quit, and if you go to seeking God, I guarantee you He'll reveal to you what you need to know. God wants you well. I want you well too. Our whole ministry is here to minister to people. And so again, I'd like to encourage you. We've got a number on the screen where you can call and you can receive prayer. And we see miracles happen all of the time. Also, we've got all of these healing journey testimonies. This Vanya's testimony is on our volume 8, and we have 9 volumes of this with over 40 miraculous healings. And I promise you, this would bless you. It would really encourage you to believe God for your own healing. And then I have this book. This goes into a lot of teaching. If you want more than just inspiration and to see what God has done for someone else, if you want to get the facts about how does it work, that's what this book is about, 208 pages. And then this USB is the audio and the video where I was teaching about healing. And I tell you, these things would really, really help you. So please take advantage of this. I know that many of you have been praying for an answer, and I believe that this program today is an answer to your prayers. So respond to it. Listen to our announcer as he gives you all of this information, and then please call or write today and receive these materials.
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0: I want you to know that we want to pray with you and help you any way we can. And we've had people call in praying for others who had died, and we've seen multiple people raised from the dead. 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We see people receive salvation, baptism of the Holy Spirit, and just anything that you need. The Bible says if you have a need, call for the elders of the church, and we will pray with you and we will help you. 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
0: We give away a lot of free product. 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
2: You were created with a purpose. 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He is calling you to find it. 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You were designed for a destiny, one that only you can fulfill.
3: 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And lo, I am with you unto the end of the world.
2: We want to help you to be equipped and empowered to become a world changer.
4: So I was born in India in a Hindu family in a city called Bangalore. We were only 2 children to our parents, and we went to a Christian school. That's where we met Jesus, and that's where we learned about Jesus. And in just one random morning, my dad used a 10-kilogram sledgehammer and hit my mom. He hit my brother, and then he also beat me. And I learned later that he had killed himself the same day. And when I woke up from my coma and I asked for my family, they told me they all had died the same day. And that's the time that I was broken into pieces. I moved in with my grandmother for a little bit, and when I turned 18, I left to Belize, and I worked there for 13 years. I served at a local church there, and one day I met the director of the Charis Bible Institute, and I attended my first class, Andrew's Cheer Foundation, and I fell in love. And then I did my first year there. I came here in 2020, did my second year, and I now have done a third year of Charis, and today my heart's been fully restored. I love my dad like I love him as a child. Looking back on my life, I see that he never left me. He has completely redeemed my life, and now I will partner with him to do the same for others.
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6: Their first child died at birth, and now they were certain their second would as well. Cast yourself in. Paul moved to a Muslim city to share Jesus' love. He used his platform as a factory manager to show Jesus' kindness to his workers. One morning, one of his Muslim workers, Adam, came to him desperate. Through tears, Adam shared that his first child had died at birth because of a hole in her heart. Adam said, "The doctor said we would probably keep having babies with this defect. And now my wife Eve, who's 8 months pregnant, is bleeding, exactly like our first child who died. Please come to our home and pray for our child." So that's what Paul did, praying in Jesus' name. A month later, their baby was born healthy. No hole in the heart. Adam and Eve told everyone in their Muslim community how Jesus healed their child. And they asked Paul if they could meet with him to learn more about Jesus, who had healed their precious child. Jesus is pouring out his power in the Muslim world. Join what he's doing. FrontiersUSA.org.
7: Thank you for joining me today on this very special teaching, The Day That Believers Vanish. We're going to explore the concealed codes, I call them that, that are found in the story of Noah, the pre-flood, during the flood, and after the flood. They reveal to us the time of the end and the events that will surround the coming of the Lord Jesus Christ. Let's begin in Matthew's Gospel, Matthew chapter 24, verses 36 through 43. But of that day and hour knows no man, not even the angels of heaven, but my Father only. But as the days of Noah were, so also will the coming of the Son of Man be. For in the days that were before the flood, they were eating and drinking and marrying and given in marriage until the day that Noah entered the ark and did not know until the flood came and took them all away. So also will the coming of the Son of Man be. Then two will be in the field, one will be taken, the other left. Two will be grinding at the mill, one will be taken and the other left. Watch therefore, for you do not know what hour your Lord is coming. The reason that we're selecting the story of the flood and the ark and the deluge that came to the world and the signs thereof is because Jesus himself tells us that as it was in the days of Noah, it will be in the time of the coming of the Son of Man. Now, most of us know the story of Noah's flood. Noah had three sons, Shem, Ham, and Japheth. They were all three married. And Noah's wife entered into the ark, eight souls, and they were spared a universal flood that destroyed the earth. Afterwards, they came out and repopulated the earth. Oddly enough, concealed in the story of Noah, Genesis 6, 7, and 8, are clues that are fascinating concerning the time of the end. That's what we're going to study. First of all, consider this, that from the creation of Adam and the time of Adam all the way to the time of Noah are 10 generations of men. Now, the book of Genesis reveals some very interesting information about these 10 generations of men. First of all, these 10 generations of men overlapped each other because they lived to be so long. As a matter of fact, if you'll read the book of Genesis, 9 out of the 10 men that were listed in the genealogies from Adam to Noah lived to be over 900 years of age. Only one lived a short life, and that was Enoch, who was translated at age 365. Now, when you look at that, we began to study this, and we found out that 9 of the 10 men lived over 900 years of age in the first generation. So the average lifespan, if we include Enoch, was 816 years for a person to live back in that day. Now, the pre-flood population, which has always fascinated me, is not listed in the Bible. But scholars have estimated, check this out, that there could have been 5 to 10 billion people living on earth from the time of Adam to the time of the flood of Noah. Noah was actually born on the year 1056 after the creation of Adam, and Adam died 126 years before Noah was born. Now, so that means that the flood occurred 726 years after Adam died, okay? I know I'm throwing a lot of numbers out there, but we're going to lay a foundation here for you. And so Noah, the flood came on the 600th year of Noah's life, according to Scripture, which means he lived another 350 years after the flood, and he died at 950 years of age. As a matter of fact, Noah died 2 years before Abraham was born in the land of Ur. Now, the reason I'm sharing that with you is very important because these generations of men knew each other. In other words, because their lives overlapped, the first 7 or 8 generations actually knew each other. They knew the story of the fall of man. They knew the story of the Garden of Eden. They knew the stories that were handed down from Adam and through his son Seth and through his son Canaan. And this will come into play in just a moment. Now, what we're going to show you today is we're not only going to show you how in the Bible these codes are there concerning the time of the end, but we're going to go through Jewish history. We're going to go through some what we call sacred Jewish history. We'll talk about that in a moment, some of the historians like Josephus. And we're going to try to combine all this information together to give you an understanding. Now, the book of Genesis, first of all, is very unique because the story of the flood is found in the book of Genesis. And I remember a rabbi many years ago in 1988 who shared with me, he said the entire history of the world is encoded in the book of Genesis. We're going to actually show you in this special DVD today how that is actually true when we go Genesis backwards that actually reveals the future going forward. That'll be later on the DVD. To show you how that the book of Genesis encodes amazing information, let's take a look at the first 10 generation of men in the Bible from Adam to Noah, and let's take the Hebrew name and see basically what that name means. Now, we're going to give you the basic meaning in the English language. Adam is man. He had a son named Seth, whose name is appointed, means appointed. Seth had a son named Enos, whose name can mean mortal. Enos had a son named Canaan, whose name can mean sorrow. Mahalalel, that was the son of Canaan, his name means the blessed God. Jared, or Jared, means to descend or come down. Enoch means teacher or teaching. Enoch had a son named Methuselah, named, meaning his death brings or initiates. Lamech, who was the son of Methuselah, his name means despairing, and Noah in Hebrew is Noach, and it means rest. Now, if we take, this is the actual order of the births, if we take the actual order of the births, and we put a sentence, we form a sentence, it means this. Man is appointed mortal sorrow. The blessed God will come down teaching. His death brings the despairing rest. Now, that's very, very fascinating because it conceals in the names of the first 10 generations of men found in the book of Genesis, the actual gospel where God will come down being a teacher and the death of Christ, we now know what that means, will bring men rest. So it's fascinating to see, yes, the story of Genesis, the account that Moses wrote in the wilderness in the book of Genesis, the history of the world, the history of early Israel, definitely does encode information. And we're going to see that more and more as we go along. Now, one of the interesting things was this. When Adam was expelled out of the garden and was removed, Adam had a son by the name of Cain and Abel. And of course, Cain killed Abel, but God sent a replacement for Abel, and that replacement's name was Seth. The lineage of the Jewish Messiah would come through the lineage of Seth, who would be considered the righteous seed. Seth had a son by the name of Canaan. Therefore, the first three men in the Bible are Adam, and then Seth, and then Canaan. Now, God revealed something to Adam, which is extremely fascinating, that there would be a double destruction that would one day come to the earth. This is recorded in history. We're going to tell you about it. The first destruction would be by water. The second destruction would be by fire. And by the way, 2 Peter 3 and 7 does indicate that the world will one day be destroyed by fire. It's reserved unto fire, Peter said. And so what we want to do, and I want to share this with you because we're about to go into some secular history. We're going to share with you what, of course, comes from Scripture, but we're going to share with you some of the information from the Jewish historian Josephus. You've heard me talk about him many times, no doubt. We're also going to go to a book that is mentioned in the Bible in Joshua 10, 13, 2 Samuel 1:18, which is the book of Jasher. And in 1840, a book was found and a British scholar translated it and said he believed it was a copy of the book of Jasher and goes back to the 3rd century. We're going to quote from that some information that gives you some insight. We're going to also quote from a book which was known in the early church. It's not considered to be in the canon of Scripture, never was put in there, but this book is called the Book of Enoch. It is quoted in the book of Jude. It is also quoted in the book of James. It was known in the 1st and 3rd century in the church and also was listed among the Dead Sea Scrolls. So we're going to give you some information from there since it is quoted in the Bible. So let's begin and talk about this. Josephus, the Jewish historian, said that Adam was told his son Seth, and Seth told his son Canaan, and they wrote it down, that there would be a deluge of water that would be coming to the earth. And let's read that together. Josephus writes and says, the sons of Seth, they also were the inventors of that peculiar sort of wisdom which is connected with the heavenly bodies in their order, and that their inventions might not be lost before they were sufficiently known upon Adam's prediction that the world was to be destroyed at one time by the force of water and another time by the violence and quality of water, they made two pillars, one of brick, the other of stone, and they inscribed their discoveries on them both. Then in the case the brick might be destroyed by the flood, the pillar of stone might remain, and exhibit these discoveries to mankind, and also to inform them that there was a pillar of brick erected by them. Now this remains in the land of Syriah to this day. So Josephus said that there was a monument of some kind that goes all the way back to the sons of Seth that talked about the flood that was coming, and in his day it was in the land of Syriah. Now some people suggest that's somewhere in the land of Egypt. Now this is also confirmed in the book of Jasher, chapter 2, verses 12 through 14. And Canaan knew by his wisdom that God would destroy the sons of men for having sinned upon the earth, and that the Lord would later bring upon them the waters of the flood. And in those days, this is what Josephus talked about. Canaan wrote upon tables of stone, tablets of stone, and what was to take place in time to come and put them in his treasure. So we know that this historically tells us that God knew and revealed to Adam, of course, and I should say Adam knew, God knows everything, but revealed to Adam that a flood was coming in the distant future of the earth. Now you got to remember, this is handed down from Adam to Seth, Seth to Canaan, Canaan to Enos, Enos to Mahalalel, Mahalalel to Jared, Jared to, you know, Enoch, all the way down. They know this is coming, but they don't know exactly when it's coming. That's the point. Just like we know Christ is coming, but we don't know the exact day or hour in which he is coming. We know he's coming. We know a flood was coming. Didn't know the day and the hour. And so likewise, we see this here.
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7: Now, this information was handed down to Enoch, to Noah, I'm sorry, by Enoch. And it was written for future generations and not just to the ancient people. In other words, there was information that was given. What we'd like to do now and again, we go to this book because this book was known in the early church. Three of the early fathers accepted this book, and others, of course, did not because it was not written directly by Enoch. It was written by someone who allegedly had the information that Enoch said. And that's why it was never looked at closer than that. But look at Enoch chapter 1, verses 1 through 3. The words of the blessing of Enoch, wherein he blessed the elect and righteous, who will be living in the day of the tribulation, when all the wicked and godless are to be removed. Enoch, a righteous man whose eyes were opened by God, saw the vision of the Holy One in heaven, which the angel showed me, but not for this generation, but for a remote one which is to come. So this is an account of Enoch going to heaven, and we'll tell you why that's important in a moment, because he went to heaven and saw something, and that's why he named his son Methuselah, indicating the connection to the floodwaters. And God reveals something to him. Now, in Enoch 68:1, after this, my grandfather Enoch gave me all the secrets in the book and in the parables which had been given him, and he put them together for me in the words of the book of the parables. So, in other words, the history seems to indicate here Enoch saw something and wrote it down, pinned it down, and handed it down. Now, we do know that Adam's warning of the flood coming was put in brick and stone. I wish that could be discovered today. I don't know that we would understand it if we did discover what language it's written in, but it would be fascinating to find that. But we know historically that's what happened. Now, the land of Syriad is interesting. Syriad, because if it's in the land of Egypt, the Egyptian language was originally pictographs, and they were pictures of some form. So possibly this was done in picture form that would have been understood back in that day of the warning of what was about to happen. Now, this is where Enoch comes in. Now, remember, according to the book of Enoch, he is caught up into heaven and he sees God, and God begins to reveal all these secrets to him. And so in Jewish history, Yasher chapter 3, verse 14, and it was in the 56th year of Lamech's life when Adam died. 930 years old was he at his death, and his two sons with Enoch and Methuselah, his son, buried him with great pomp in a cave which God told them of. So here we have again in a religious account of religious Jewish history, the story, we see Enoch and Methuselah together, and there they are burying Adam. So I told you earlier, they all knew each other. They were all connected to one another. They probably all lived in the same area. And we don't think about that when we read the Bible, but this was so. Now, we do discover that, however, something happened to Enoch, which is very unique. Enoch was, out of the 10 generations, he was number 7, the 7th man, and he is translated to heaven. Here's what we read, okay? We read, Enoch lived 65 years and begot Methuselah. After he begot Methuselah, Enoch walked with God 300 years and had sons and daughters. So all the days of Enoch were 365, and Enoch walked with God, and he was not, for God took him. And that's in Genesis chapter 5, 21 through 24. Then we discover in Hebrews chapter 11, verse 5, by faith Enoch was translated that he should not see death, Goliath and was not found because God had translated him. For before his translation, he had this testimony that he pleased God. Now, what made Enoch so unique is this. Enoch is actually the very first recorded biblical prophet. Now, Adam would have been a prophet if he was told the future was going to happen. So the prophecy of the floodwaters coming came from Adam, according to Jewish history. But the first biblical prophet is Enoch himself. So Enoch gives a prophecy. Now, I'm going to read from Jude verses 14 and 15 in the New Testament, the prophecy of Enoch, the seventh from Adam. Enoch, the seventh from Adam, prophesied about these men, saying, "Behold, the Lord comes with 10,000s of his saints, to execute judgment on all, to convict all who are ungodly among them of all their ungodly deeds which they have committed in an ungodly way, and of all the harsh things which ungodly sinners have spoken against him." So here we have Enoch mentioned by Jude, who gives a prophecy concerning the return of the Lord Christ. He didn't call him Christ. We know who it is now because we have the New Testament. Christ returning with 10,000s of his saints to the earth. Now, that's found in Revelation 19, where Jesus comes back with the armies of heaven. Now, it doesn't tell us how many there are, but according to Enoch, there will be 10,000s of his saints, 10,000s upon 10,000s, which really can mean a countless number. He didn't know how many there were, and we're not told in the book of Revelation either, but Enoch was a prophet.
10: Thank you so much for supporting our ministry. If this has blessed you, please say a prayer for us. And if you would like to give, we have three ways that you can do that. You can give online at iso.org/donate, or text the word GIVE and the amount to 423-225-9022. That's 423-225-9022. You can also give through the mail at ISOW, 340 Paul Huff Parkway, Northwest, Cleveland, Tennessee, 37312. Thank you. God bless you, and may the Lord multiply your seed. Now back to this teaching from the International School of the Word.
7: Now, The story of Enoch, the book of Enoch, goes back to about 300 B.C., but other sections of it go back to about 1 A.D. 1 Enoch 1:9 in the book of Enoch is the quote that Jude used in Jude verses 14 and 15. In Enoch 1:9, this is how it's translated in the English language. By the way, it was rediscovered in 1773, the book of Enoch was, so they translated it, and this was the translation to English. "Behold, he comes with myriads of the holy to pass judgment upon all, and will destroy the impious, and will call to account all flesh for everything the sinners and the impious have done and committed against him." And that one word there means the wicked or the morally wicked that have done against him. Now, note again, this is not in what we call the canon of Scripture, but some scholars and some early fathers did accept this book. I'm very neutral on it. I think there's certain things, certain books like this that should not be put in Scripture necessarily as the whole book, but you can glean from it and you can glean history. He does a whole study on the fallen angels and how they went into the daughters of men and produced the race of giants, which agrees with Genesis chapter 6. So you can glean some things. So the reason we quote this book is to glean the information related to specifically the coming of the Lord, the translation of Enoch, which is mentioned in Genesis chapter 5, Hebrews chapter 11, and also we know from history that it's something that actually took place. So having said that, let's go back to Enoch and take a little bit closer look about what actually happened. All right. According to what we can discover by studying the life of Enoch, Enoch was a believing man at age 65. But at age 65, something happened. This is when the vision took place, where the man went up into heaven and he saw God, and God began to reveal to him the history of what was about to happen. And one of the things that God apparently revealed to him was this great flood was coming. Now, the Bible says that he walked with God after he begat Methuselah. That jumped out at me at one point, and I said, wow. So what was he doing for the first 65 years? Something changed at year 65. Now, what I believe, based on just my research of Scripture, is at age 65 is when God revealed to him that the flood was coming. So Enoch comes back and has a son, and he names this son a very complicated name, Methuselah. Now, the first word, met, can mean death, and shalak means to send forth or to bring forth. So what happens is he begins to name his son at his death, he brings it forth. That's very important that you hear that right now, because when we start talking about Methuselah a little bit later on, it really comes into play. So at age 65, Methuselah was a sign to all of those that were going to be living that something was going to happen when Methuselah died. All right? And so we discover there that I see something here that I need to say for later, so we'll do that later. So after Enoch begot Methuselah, after he begot Methuselah, he lived another 300 years, and then he started walking very heavily with God, and that's when the Bible said God took him. Now, the word took him in Hebrew comes from a word that means to take something and to carry it away. Now, in the book of Hebrews, it says he was translated. The Greek word translated in that reference in Hebrews means to transport, transfer. I like this meaning, to change sides. So in other words, he went from earth into heaven. Now, according to, again, secular Jewish history, in other words, the writers that had information in the 3rd century, a long, long time ago, according to their information, Enoch was translated on the 7th day. The 7th day would be the Shabbat. Remember, God rested, created the world in 6 days, rested on the 7th day. So he's the 7th from Adam. He's translated according to Jewish history on Shabbat on the 7th day. And then, interesting, in Jasher chapter 4, verse 36, it says that he is taken up, listen to this now, by a whirlwind into heaven in horses of fire and chariots of fire. Now, how odd would that be that Elijah, the only other man who never saw death, is translated in 2 Kings 2 in horses of fire and chariots of fire, and possibly, according to this Jewish history, Enoch, when he went up to heaven, because I said, well, did God just take him up and pick him up, or how did he get there? The tradition is he is translated as well in horses of fire and chariots of fire. It's very interesting there. Now, at the time, when you finally come down to the time of the flood, there's only two righteous men, two solid righteous men in the genealogies from Adam to Noah who are living. One is Methuselah, the great-great-grandfather of Noah, and the other is Noah himself. So God left on the earth for that time frame that they're building the ark, God left on the earth two righteous men. And these righteous men, according to even secular Jewish history, were preachers of righteousness. They tried to win men, they tried to warn men of what was going to happen. I find that very interesting, because the Bible has a law that said, out of the mouth of two or three witnesses shall every word be established. And so when we begin to look at this, this becomes very interesting, because there's always two witnesses. I made a list here. You had Moses and Aaron, Moses and Joshua. You had the pillar of cloud and the fire. You had Joshua and Caleb. You had Peter and John at the tomb of Jesus. You have two angels inside the tomb, two men in white apparel at the ascension of Jesus on the Mount of Olives, two angels and two witnesses during the Great Tribulation. And the Bible even says the Spirit and the bride say, come. So this gives us a little bit of history about these 10 men. And the key is, number one, let's do a quick review. Number one is Adam is warned a flood is coming. Number two, the information is passed down through those 10 generations of men. Number three, Enoch is translated, sees a vision in heaven and understands something's going to happen, has a son by the name of Methuselah. That means when he dies, it will come. And then we discover that God has two men, which are Methuselah and Noah, who are preaching for at least 120 years, something's about to happen, trying to warn the world. So that gives us a little bit of history of the first 10 generations up to the time of Methuselah and Noah. Now, what I want to do now is I want to switch this teaching around for a moment, and I want to talk for a few moments about how time is recorded in the book of Genesis, because this is significant when we talk about the days of Noah and Lot that are compared to the return of the Lord. First of all, I believe that there are three levels of time in the book of Genesis. You have the no time dimension, you have the extended time dimension, and you have the limited time dimension. And we have that up on the screen for you to look at. The no time dimensions are ages past before Adam was created, Genesis 1:1 and before that. The extended time dimension is the ages from Adam to Noah. We're going to show you what that means. The limited time dimension starts after the flood and then leads us all the way up to the time of the return of the Messiah. First of all, let me talk to you for a moment about ages past. Ages past is Genesis 1:1. Now, let me say something to you. Creation is 6,000 years old as we know it from the time of Adam till now. I totally agree with that. But where I differ with some people is, for some people say the earth is only 6,000 years of age. I believe that in the beginning, God created the heavens and the earth, and we do not know when the beginning was. We did know in verse 2, the earth is without form and void, and darkness is upon the face of the deep. Spirit of God's moving on the face of the water. Now, my personal theory is that according to the Bible, in Matthew 25 and verse 41, hell was prepared for the devil and his angels. But the question is, when was it prepared? Was it prepared when God made the heavens and the earth? Was it prepared before Lucifer ever fell? Was it prepared after Lucifer fell from heaven? In Genesis 1:1, angels were present according to the book of Job when God created the heavens and the earth, and the sons of God were singing and rejoicing. However, something happens at the fall of Lucifer, Isaiah 14, Ezekiel chapter 28, Revelation 12, Luke chapter 10. Satan, like lightning, fell from heaven, took 1/3 of the angels with him. My theory is that there's a gap between Genesis 1:1 and 1:2, and in Genesis 1:2, God comes into the earth and creates hell for the devil and his angels to spend eternity there. And so what happens is the earth is suddenly covered with water, the earth is beginning to cool, and then God begins his recreative process in Genesis chapter 1, verse 3, and that's where we come into the 6,000 years of creation. So in other words, there's something called ages past. Ages past. They've said that the earth and the moon are probably the same age, 4 billion years old. Is that possible? In God's way of thinking, in ages past, when time did not exist as we know it now, it is very, very, very possible. So in other words, ages past was a time of what I call a no-time dimension. It's just eternity past. But then we come to the creation of Adam. Now Adam, when the sun, moon, and stars are created, and Adam is created, he gets in a time frame. The time frame, the God used to count prophetic time as 360 days making a year. However, it was changed to a solar calendar of 365.25 days making a year. So we know that time was created for the purpose of man on earth to be able to time events. The sun and moon and stars are made for times, for signs, and for seasons. All right. So having said that, we discover what's called extended time. Now, what do I mean by extended time? Extended time simply means men used to live to be very, very old. Here's some examples. Let me share this with you very quickly. From Adam to Noah is 10 generations. Men lived long in that day, and this was the age of the average man when he had his first son, 177 years of age. When you're going to live to be 950, you can get married later and you can have kids later, if you know what I'm saying. All right. Now, according to a Jewish tradition, now again, this is only tradition, Adam and Eve had two sons and three daughters in the garden before the fall took place. Now, we know Cain married somebody, and if there's only two boys born on the earth, the question is, who did he marry? Because there was a girl out there somewhere. Josephus, in one of the old Josephus writings, I have the books of Josephus from the 1800s, his writings, the Jewish historian, he has a note in which a Jewish tradition in his day said, this would be 1900 years ago, that Eve had 33 sons and 23 daughters that were born. And I think it's in that little note that I have in the writings of Josephus. So the point is that there were possibly sons and daughters born in the garden. We don't know how long Adam and Eve were in the garden. The way the story, you know, reads, it's like he's created, bam, he sins. That's not necessarily possible or true. He could have been there for a year, three years, 5 years before the sin took place. But nonetheless, if God says to her from henceforth, you know, you're going to birth children and there's going to be pain, apparently she had children somewhere when there was no pain, because childbirth with pain is part of the curse that was placed upon Eve for her disobedience to sin that's handed down to all women. So we do know this. We do know that Adam, check this out now, is 130 years of age when Seth is born. Now, we do know Cain and Abel are born before Seth. We don't know how old they were when Cain killed Abel. Some assume that they were probably in their 20s or 30s. So that means if Adam is 130 years of age when Seth is born, Adam may have been in the garden 50 to 100 years before the sin ever took place. Now, that's only speculation. It's something to think about, something to, you know, sit around the dinner table or the study table and talk about. Wow, that's interesting, isn't it? But the point is that prior to the flood, men lived to be very long. And let me show you something here. Here's an example. Adam lived 930 years. The scripture will be on the screen as well. Seth, 912. Enos, 905. Canaan, 910. Mahalalel lived to be 895. Jared lived to be 962. Enoch lived to be 365. He lived shorter than anybody. Methuselah lived to be older than any of them, 969 years of age. Lamech lived 777 years. Noah lived 950 years. So what happens is this, before the flood, and there's a lot of theory as to how the flood changed the food supply, how the flood changed the outer layer of the earth, the ozone layer, how the flood changed the water supply and pollute. You know, there's a lot of theories as to why men lived longer back in that day than they live today. But the fact is that after the flood, God radically reduced the age of people. Now we have what I call the post-flood time, which is limited time. Men are given a limited time to live on earth. For example, from Adam to Noah, the first 10 generations, the average lifespan, including Enoch, is 857.5 years. That's how old the average person lived. Now, from Shem to Abraham, Shem, Ham, and Japheth. Shem is a son of Noah. So from the righteous lineage of Shem to Abraham, the age is reduced. Shem lives to be 500, Terah 205, Abraham 175, but Moses, who wrote the Torah, lived to be 120 years of age. Now, according to Psalms 90 and verse 10, man's age now is 70, and by reason of strength, 80. So you see people dying in their 70s and in their 80s now because that's the average amount of time that God allows a person to live. So think about that for a moment. Now, after the flood, men's age has been reduced. Now, I would ask you a question. Why would God reduce the amount of time that a person would live? I researched this and I think I found an interesting answer. It was because of man's wickedness being great in the earth.
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11: Why are we tested? Since we have salvation. The simple reason behind it is that God wants to make us better by trials. Many believers are coming and say, why am I tested? Why am I going through so many difficult trials?
12: We often ask God, is it fair? Is it fair what you are allowing me to go through? This is something that Cain complained about to God. It's not fair that you will make me go through life this way. There was no remorse, no push to pray. In fact, we might be tested for the very purpose that it brings us to pray. Why is prayer so important? A recent survey indicated that 84% of believers did better, that is, they resisted temptation, when they prayed. But what about praying beforehand? Prayer can prepare us for those unannounced tests. How did Yeshua himself overcome his greatest test? By praying in Gethsemane, by praying in advance. Prayer prepares. Look at the disciples on the night of Yeshua's arrest. They boasted who's the best. They fell asleep in the garden. But strength was granted to Yeshua who prayed. We are given a simple but life-saving command. Yeshua said, pray that you might not enter into temptation. So as we draw close and intimate with God on the one hand, we need to run from the devil on the other. And Yeshua sets the example of how to pray. We seek the Father's will to be done and not our own. As well, we are to pray believing we need to pray. The disciples weren't aware of how much they needed to pray. Let's never allow our pride or human reasoning to downplay the power of prayer as it prepares us to tackle temptation. Welcome to Shalom Ariel, and welcome to our continuing study in the book of Genesis with Messianic leader Jacques Isaac Gabizon. Be blessed as you listen in, and Shalom.
11: This is where the testing, the confrontation part is. The Garden of Eden was also the garden of temptation. It is there that Adam and Eve disobeyed God. It was there where we will learn of the serpent's schemes, which have not changed since. And why did God put this tree there? He could have created Adam and Eve in heaven. Everything could have been so nice and well. And by now would have been enjoying ourselves. But if we were not created in heaven, okay, or if we were created in heaven, it would not have been the same. Man will not be the same. It was necessary. If God chose to put man, Adam and Eve, in the garden of temptation before offering heaven, it must be that he wanted to share heaven with a being that could think and choose, with one with whom he was endowed with a free will. It would have been so much easier for God to make man unlike his image and likeness, a man like a robot. But it would not have been the same. The Garden of Eden was a necessary place for testing men and women. It is there that man saw that he is incapable of reaching heaven by himself.

And let me ask you, was it an apple tree? Well, maybe. Who knows? Some rabbis think that it was a fig tree because after the fall, Adam and Eve covered themselves with fig leaves. Logical. Other rabbis says it was a vine because no other fruit causes so much misery and distress. But it is not the fruit that is important. This is why we don't know what fruit it was. It was not the fruit that made Adam and Eve sin. The fruit only confirmed that they were indeed prone to sin. And because of this, they could not get to heaven right away. Sin began way before Adam and Eve ate the fruit. Adam and Eve must have looked at this tree for a long time before the serpent found the right time to attack them. The forbidden thing lured them, and they opted to satisfy their costly curiosity. It was all a question of what? Disobedience and making the wrong choice. Eve forgot the word of God. Another name for this garden could be the garden of choice. Just like this one choice everyone must make before he enters his eternal place. Even for the believer, once sealed for heaven, we are constantly called to make choices between good and evil. This is the nature of our world. Our lives here on earth cause us to constantly make choices, and God is looking. Today we tend to accuse Adam for our sins, just like we accuse the Jews for the death of the Messiah. Even Adam committed the first sin, and we committed the following ones. And sin is really a choice. No one actually forces anybody to sin. When you sin, it's because you decided to sin. It is the same type of choice all men are confronted with. The ultimate one is the choice of believing in God, the choice of believing His Word and His Son. You know, at the beginning of the century, two young Russian Jews were invited to a service in a little congregation in New York City. One of them, Abraham Silverstein, accepted the invitation. He heard the gospel, accepted Yeshua as his Savior, and became a prominent missionary to the Jews, an author of many books. In fact, one of his books, he wrote so beautifully of the names of God. The other young man, Leon Trotsky, chose the opposite direction, refused to enter the congregation. He returned to Russia and dedicated his life to atheistic communism. Ultimately, Leon Trotsky fell into disfavor with the party, fled from Russia to Mexico, and was murdered in 1940. Here are two men who were face to face with the choice of following God or rejecting Him. One dead, the other died. Let us remember that God has no army to pass around to grab us by the neck and to tell us where to go and what to do. When God created man, He made man superior to all creators. He made us thinking beings so that you choose if you want or don't want to be with God for eternity. But is it fair for believers today to be tried and tested so often? Why are we tested? Since we have salvation. The simple reason behind it is that God wants to make us better by trials. Many believers are coming and say, why am I tested? Why am I going through so many difficult trials? God tested Israel over and over. Do you remember we read in the book of Judges that the nation was invaded by cruel enemies just to test her? So that, it says in the book of Judges, through them, I may test Israel. He wanted to know if they were good enough. It's okay that God knows everything, but He wants to know how we fare in testing. For the believer today, we are told that the testing of our faith makes us better and better. We read in 1 Peter 1, 6 to 7. In this you greatly rejoice, he says. Though for now, for a little while, if need be, you have been grieved by various trials, that the genuineness of your faith, being much more precious than gold that perishes, though it is tested by fire, may be found to praise, honor, and glory at the revelation of Jesus Christ, who actually is coming at any time now. Like Adam, we also have our own garden of temptation, of testing, of choice. But all this is for the betterment, our betterment. It is to make us better, and even more, to prepare us for the afterlife in heaven. You know, when we think of testing or the trials of life, think of a sponge. You can take a sponge, fill it up with water, put it in the table. If you push down with your finger, even slightly, what

0: runs out on the table, we immediately know what fills the interior pocket of the sponge. The same is true of ourselves. We can tell what fills us in the inside by what comes out under pressure. God wants to know. Testing and trial indicate to us that God wants the best for you. It's a blessing, you know, when a believer is tested. That means God is looking. And while trials and testing are the negative side of Eden, there's a positive side to it. There is another tree. Did you notice the tree of life, which seems to have stood right next to the other tree? This tree is the tree of hope. This one is the tree from heaven standing there as to constantly remind us of the benefits of a right choice. The tree of life is the tree of immortality. It is the tree of life with God in eternity. In the Bible, it is symbolically used for what is good, what is godly. The fruit of the righteous is a tree of life, Proverbs says. A gentle tongue is a tree of life, it says also. And more than this, Yeshua promises the believers who overcomes to eat of the tree. See what he says in Revelation 2:7. He who has an ear, let him hear what the Spirit says to the churches. To him who overcomes, I will give to eat from the tree of life, which is in the midst of paradise. The tree of life is given to believers who are actually the overcomers. And he's right in the midst of the paradise of God in heaven, waiting for us, as Revelation 22 says. 22 tells us how paradise is. I don't think I want to go to Eden. Satan was there. There was sin as a trial. I want to go to this place that is described in Revelation 22, where God actually lives on and on. So all believers will eat of this fruit once we are brought to the eternal abode. This is to assure us that we will be with God forever in a holy state. So when temptation or trial come our way, remember this beautiful tree of life. It is there right next to it. And it's in verse 17 that the story is interrupted and goes right into the creation of the woman. The woman was not there when God gave the command to Adam. This will prove significant when we consider the role of Adam in the fall. He surely did not exercise his role of leadership, his role of teacher, his role of head of the home. Let us read the account of the creation of the woman. With her, all the creation is achieved. Verses 18 to 20, only three verses. And the Lord God said, "It is no good that man should be alone. I will make him a helper comparable to him." Out of the ground, the Lord God formed every beast of the field and every bird of the air, and brought them to Adam to see what he would call them, and whatever Adam called each living creature, that was its name. So Adam gave names to all cattle, to the birds of the air, and to every beast of the field. But for Adam, there was not found a helper comparable to him. A translation read, "And the Lord said, it is no good that man should be alone." If I was a single person, I would feel bad reading this verse, right? But the word for man is Adam. And perhaps we can read the verse, "It is no good for Adam that he should be alone." It was no good for Adam to be alone, single among all these animals with no other human beings there. And he could not follow or fulfill the commandment to replenish the earth by himself. And so a woman is given to him. This could not be said of all men, I believe. The Bible teaches elsewhere that it is fine for a man if he's not married. Paul said in 1 Corinthians 7:8, "But I say to the unmarried and to the widows, it is good for them if they remain even as I am." So there are times when it is fine for men to be alone. Yeshua himself says in Matthew 19:12, "For there are eunuchs who were born thus from their mother's womb, and there are eunuchs who were made eunuchs by men, and there are eunuchs who have made themselves eunuchs for the kingdom of God. He who is able to accept it, let him accept it." So I would rather read Genesis 2:22. "It is not good that man should be alone."
1: Don't go away. We'll be right back with the second half of our program coming up just after this message. As we wind up for the second part of our program today, we would like to remind our listeners how blessed and privileged we feel to be part of your radio day. We pray that the messages you hear will instruct you edify you and encourage you to love the Lord more and follow Him into obedience in even greater ways. We are all changed by the challenges and transformed by the trials of life. And as we walk them together, we keep looking up to Him who is mighty to break down the walls of Jericho that stand before us and to hand over to us the spiritual victories in life. Yeshua has broken down the greatest barrier, the greatest wall that has separated us from God the Father. Thank you, listeners, for joining us in prayer and in financial support for this ministry. If you have it on your heart to give to this ministry, then you can by logging on to our congregation website at BethAriel.ca. And if God leads you to contribute from the treasures that God has blessed you with for the continuation of this radio ministry. Shalom, shalom, as we begin part two of today's program.
0: When God made the woman and presented her to Adam, do you know that we have the first wedding? The first marriage? God created marriage right there and then. He created her to be with Adam and to be fruitful. It was a marriage, a wedding day. And a marriage is a covenant. It is a promise. It is a gift from God.
1: In our lifetime, we receive many kinds of gifts. On our birthdays, at holidays, and on special occasions. Of course, our coming to faith is a very special occasion, and on that day of our spiritual rebirth, we also receive gifts, spiritual gifts, for the enabling of the body of Messiah. And if we are married, we have also received a gift from God, the gift of marriage. Wow, so many gifts, and are we handling them as we should? All of these gifts, spiritual gifts, the gift of marriage, can work together. When we consider our spiritual gifts, let's remember our spouse as well, and particularly us as women out there. Let's remember that part of the divine decree of marriage is that we serve our husbands. Is our spiritual gift in any way conflicting in our marriage or conflicting with our husband's gifts? Are we placing our spiritual gift in alignment with his, seeing that he will be enabled as much as possible through our contributing to the body of Messiah? Marriage is not a human invention. It is an institution from God. Spiritual gifts are not human talents per se. They are given in order to enable the spiritual growth and welfare of the body. Help us, Lord. Teach us to use these gifts and appreciate them so that we may bear gifts to others. Welcome to Shalom Ariel, and welcome to our continuing study in the book of Genesis with Messianic leader Jacques Isaac Gabizon. Be blessed as you listen in, and Shalom.
0: You know, according to a study, it is better to marry than to stay single, men said. That was the finding of a study done a few years ago. About 66% of men actually agree to this statement. It is better to get married than to go through life single, compared to 51% of the women. In the same verse 18, we read that the woman should be a servant to men. Is this what it says? It seems that many have read it this way. At least this is what the history of women in the world often indicates. Even the history of the church indicates that. The verse says, I will make him a helper comparable to him. You know when you need someone to help? It's because you can't make it by yourself. The word in Hebrew is even stronger. It is used in a sense to rescue, to save. It is used of military assistance. And above all these things, it is used of God helping Israel and the individual. We see this word compounded with the name of God in proper names, just like Azarel, God has helped. Azrael, my God is my help. Or Azariah, the Lord has helped. This word then does not convey an inferior being. The creation of the woman was a blessed thing for men. Husbands, have you realized this? Have you realized the value and riches you can find in your wives? You know, I want to read what a wife actually named Karen B. Mainz once wrote about her husband. It's so fitting with the word etzer, help. She says, I'm responsible to keep my husband from being alone in this terrible, lonely world. A wife is a hedge against the alienation that comes from being human. She is a sanctuary when the battles with pains and criticism. Few people care about a man's dream, hopes, fears. Society tell him he's out of sync. His friends like real love and intimacy. Since being expelled from Eden, man vaguely remembers and longs for the fellowship and completeness only Christ himself can supply. When the Christian man reaches heaven, he will rest and be filled. These are such beautiful words. These are right words. And our three verses, verses 18 to 20, also tell us that Adam named all the animals, whatever Adam called each living creature, that was its name. That, by the way, it's so impressive. You know, we once had a dog, and it took the whole family a few days just to come up with one name, a name nobody agreed with, only one. This shows us the great abilities that Adam had before the fall. He was made in the image and likeness of God, and we must have lost a lot of this likeness and image today. And one other question, what language was Adam speaking? It seems that he was speaking Hebrew, not because Moses wrote Genesis in Hebrew, but because the names are all in Hebrew. Take, for instance, the name of Adam. It comes from the Hebrew word Adama, which is ground. The name is Hebrew, and today Adam is known in other languages as Adam. They know him by his Hebrew name. Whether it is Arabic, Turkish, Russian, German, French, it is always something like Adam. In fact, all the names from Adam to Noah are all Hebrew until you reach the Tower of Babel. They change to Aramaic. So it was not a question of translation. It was, I believe, original language. So biblical Hebrew must have been the language God spoke to the first man. Now it is now that we come to see how God created a woman. By the way, more space is given to the creation of the woman than any other creation. One verse for man, four verses for woman. It's not that, as some have said, that women are complicated. That's not biblical. I don't think so. We do not have time to go over all this creation, but let us begin by reading three verses, verses 21 to 23. It says, and the Lord God caused a deep sleep to fall on Adam, and he slept. And he took one of his ribs and closed up the flesh in its place. Then the rib which the Lord God had taken from man, he made into a woman, and he brought her to the man. And Adam says, this is now bone of my bones and flesh of my flesh. She shall be called woman because she was taken out of man. Here we see the first anesthesia in the history of the world. And the Lord God caused a deep sleep right on Adam. And the first operation, he operated on him and he took one of his ribs and closed up the flesh in his, and he made a woman. Why did God do it this way though? Why did he choose to put man into a deep sleep and then he created a woman? You know, there's something great here. Consider the word deep sleep in the Hebrew. One word, tadarma. This word is quite rare. It only occurs seven times in the Hebrew scriptures, and the only other time it occurs in Genesis is when God put Abraham into a deep sleep, same word, to confirm God's covenant with him. This we find in Genesis 15. At the time to confirm a covenant, some animals were cut in half, and the two covenanters will both walk in between, indicating that if they break this covenant, the same thing will happen to them. They will be cut in half. With Abraham, God alone walked, because the covenant with Abraham and with Israel was unilateral. That is, unconditional, like our salvation. But how can we link this with Adam? When God made the woman and presented her to Adam, do you know that we have the first wedding? The first marriage? God created marriage right there and then. He created her to be with Adam and to be fruitful. It was a marriage, a wedding day. And a marriage is a covenant. It is a promise. It is a gift from God to man, like the book of Proverbs says. As Abraham was put into a deep sleep and awakened to this unbreakable covenant, so was Adam put in deep sleep and awakened to this new covenant of marriage. And in verse 24, speaks of this union and treats it like a marriage. Therefore, a man shall leave his father and mother and be joined to his wife, and they shall become one flesh. This is used two other times in the Gospels and once in the letters, in the context of marriage. And this is what a wedding is in the Bible. A covenant. Malachi 2:14, God says that your wife is the wife of your covenant. Your wife of your promise. You said it. Here in Genesis, right at the creation, God stamps the marriage as being so important. Marriage was created by God at almost the same time as the heaven and the earth. It is as big and even bigger. And as God gave this great gift of the promise to Israel, so did he present Eve to Adam, like a father who presents a gift to his son. This is how it's written in verse 22. And he brought her to the man. And Adam, by the way, Adam's reaction was very strong. By the way, this is recorded in verse 23. But let me tell you what he says textually. You know, he repeats a word three times, the word zot, this. And when Adam saw the woman, he says, and Adam said, this is now bone of my bones and flesh of my flesh. This shall be called woman, but this, because this was taken out of man. He was excited. Now we better understand perhaps where he put him to sleep before. Imagine he was awake during the creation, somebody said. Now, I will conclude by reminding ourselves that woman was created from the rib of a man. The word rib, by the way, in the Hebrew means the side, anywhere in the side. Any part of the side, but nothing from the upper or lower part, because men and women are created equal. None can pretend preeminence over the other, as Paul said in 1 Corinthians 11:12. He says it so beautifully. He says, as a woman came from man, and so man also comes from a woman, but all things are from God, one from the other. Woman came from man, and afterward every man was born of a woman. They are equal, they are also different. In fact, there is a marked difference. Let me conclude with this, some statistics. You know, according to some studies, men and women don't necessarily want to discuss the same subject, they say. The leading discussion subject for men was news events, 71%, followed by work, 68%. Women, on the other hand, talk about food, about health. It's okay. Men were far more likely to have talked about sports, right? Women more likely to have discussed personal problems, right? Because man is macho, he doesn't talk about his personal problems. And who makes the decisions at home? You know, USA Today survey asked 4,500 men and women. The answer, first, women are responsible for deciding what's for dinner and then preparing it, managing the household budget, raising the children. Men and women share the responsibility for deciding where to go on vacation, how much to spend on major purchases, and so on. However, men are especially responsible for deciding what to watch on television. You know, now I understand why when Sharon and I are watching the news on TV, I must hold the TV selector. Otherwise, I am not comfortable at all. But again, men and women are created equal, different, but equal. Let's bow our head in prayer. All right, we thank you, Lord. We thank you, Heavenly Father, for, again, all that you have left for us in your word so that we may go and find you there. Find, actually, truth, precious truth that you've written yourself. Heavenly Father, I pray that the word we've read today will bless our heart, will bless the people here. Heavenly Father, bless each and every one. Blessing each and every one, especially those who are going through trials, through difficult period of time, but you are with them. You are with them. This is your promise, we know, that when we're going through a difficult time, you are with us like a tree of life. Heavenly Father, help us to see you and to already eat from this tree as we pray in Yeshua's name. Amen. May the Lord bless you.
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1: Hi, I'm Pastor Keith Manley with today's reflection of grace. You know, friend, waiting is often one of the most challenging aspects of our faith. In a world that values instant gratification, the idea of waiting can feel uncomfortable and even frustrating at times. Yet throughout the Bible, we see that waiting is an integral part of God's plan for us. It is in these periods of waiting that God works in ways that we may not immediately see. In Psalm 27 and verse 14, the psalmist said, "Wait for the Lord. Be strong and take heart and wait for the Lord." Waiting isn't easy, but it's where God does some of his greatest work. He's strengthening your faith. He's growing your character, and he's preparing you for his future blessings. Trust his timing. It's always worth the wait. And that's today's Reflection of Grace.

0: 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It's the Wall Builder Show, taking on the hot topics of the day from a biblical, historical, and constitutional perspective, taking on those topics from all over the country this year as we continue to do the program from the road for the three of us. 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
1: 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And guys, we've talked about this some last week. I think we probably talked about it maybe even on Monday of this week. I don't even remember now what all we were doing. I was traveling so long yesterday. I got back so late last night. But as we have for years talked about the founding fathers and saying instead of just kind of having a generalized understanding that we think we know with no specific details and stories, we know some names, but we really couldn't break down who they were, what they did, or who sacrificed their life, fortune, and sacred honor. We wrote brief bios on all 56 signers of the Declaration. Of course, in Wall Builders fashion, we tell a lot of stories. We try to make it as entertaining as possible for short little vignettes that are 2, 3, 4, 5, 6 pages on each one of the 56 signers. So it really is a short, fun, easy read, a high-level overview. But when you get to know them more, you appreciate so much more that not only did they pledge their lives, fortunes, and sacred honors, that they followed through on that. Every one of them, it cost them for the cause of liberty, but they paid it. Nobody backed down, and we are free today because of them. So we would highly encourage that. This is something that not only for everybody listening, we want you to get. This is something that if you have friends and family and they're critical and skeptical and they don't know, this is a great way to introduce them to those people that really should have statues erected in their honor, not torn down because a woke generation can only see maybe a sin or fault in their life and not recognize that in spite of their sin, God used them to birth freedom in this nation. And in this nation, we've had more freedom, stability, prosperity, and been more benevolent than anywhere else in the world for the last 250 years. It is remarkable. So the book is Lives, Fortune, Sacred Honors, available at wallbuilders.com or also on Amazon if you'd prefer to go there. But that, I think, would be a great thing to look for when you go to wallbuilders.com.
0: Timing could not be more perfect, guys. So the 250th, as David pointed out months ago, really is the whole year between July 4th, 2026 and July 4th, 2027. So I'm thinking, like, you get the book now, and then you just read one of them a week, and you can spend the year of the 250th getting familiar with the guys that actually made it possible for us to be celebrating this. So, folks, it's a perfect time to do that. Wallbuilders.com, of course, and then you can, maybe even break it out on the 4th this year, share it with your friends and family, open up and read about somebody you don't have any idea who they are right before you sign the document, because, you know, you need a copy of the Declaration blown up and laid out for your celebration. Sign the document, pick a name, just look up there one of those scribbles of a name, and then go look them up in your new book from wallbuilders.com. I know you guys had to have a lot of fun doing this, even though, I mean, you've got the library with so many of their writings. You've got the only collection on display of original, you know, signed documents by all these guys, but you still probably learned some things as you were doing research for the book on maybe some of the well-known ones, but certainly some of the more obscure guys.
2: Well, yeah, it was that, but it's also learning individuals, learning not as a group. We know them as a group, the signers, and, you know, we can go across the picture and point out the guys and who they are, But it just hadn't dawned on me that there are so many of their individual stories that I didn't know. I knew something about nearly every one of them, but when I got into the stories and Tim and I were writing this thing, there were so much of the parts of their stories I'd never even heard before. So it was kind of like being reintroduced to friends you haven't seen in a number of years, even though you've had pictures of them on your walls for a long time. They show back up at the house and you go, oh my goodness, you guys have been doing what? And I kind of felt that way going back over the signers, just kind of reacquainting with some of them that there were stories I'd never even heard before.
1: And Dad, in the midst of even stories of guys that we did not know, which is absolutely true, and as kind of an illustration of that, I remember more than once you texting or calling and being like, you're not going to believe what we just found out about this person. Even in the midst of that, there were some guys that we knew. There were some sacrifices that we already had some level of familiarity with, but getting into the details really gave a lot more perspective. Some people, for example, we knew were wealthy. We knew that they gave a lot for the cause of liberty. But when you start going through guys like John Hancock, a wealthy guy who funded so much all along the way, or a guy like Sam Adams, who was so poor that his entire friend group basically is taking up a collection to get him all of the things he needs, new clothes, new stocking, a wig.
2: What, was that the first GoFundMe campaign we had in America?
1: it kind of was. Almost like a give, send, go, because, hey, that's what they're doing. Giving, sending, and you go and do this thing. But what's worth noting is, like, you have Sam and John Adams, who are working so intimately closely together in this thing with the Sons of Liberty, all the things they are doing. And these guys are connected on deep and high levels because of their patriotism, but they're very disconnected financially. And so one of the things, again, we've talked about before, the Founding Fathers, Dad, as you mentioned, were individuals. They weren't a group that was kind of like the mold, the cookie cutter. Everybody looks the same. Some of them were very wealthy. Some of them were very, very poor. Some of them were doctors, some were farmers, some were lawyers, some were school teachers, some were musicians. You go down the list, and there was great diversity in the group, but where they found common ground, the common bounds, it's what John Adams described in a letter on Thomas Jefferson in 1813. He said it was the general principles of Christianity. They found common ground to come together, and ultimately it was the cause of liberty, those principles of liberty that brought them together. And being able to highlight some of those stories really were a lot of fun.
3: All right. Well, guys, so out of all of those signers, 56 of them, like we said, you know, folks can get the book and do one signer a week and make that their 250th between July 4th, 2026 and July 4th, 2027. But I'm going to pick one to ask you guys about because I finally started my collection. Now, I know you guys have this amazing collection of signatures and written documents and all that, and it inspired me. So I have my first one down. 55 to go for the signers of the Declaration. The problem is, I know nothing about the guy I got. So it's Oliver Wolcott, and it just happened that there was an estate sale close to where I live, and a guy from my church knew, you know, I was really into all this, and so he told me about it, and it wasn't that much, so I got it, and so I've started my collection, but I just don't know anything about Oliver Wolcott. So I know we got a lot of these guys. We don't have time to cover all of them, but I thought that'd be a fun one to just get you to tell us some random things about him.
2: Now, Rick, I'm really curious as to how severe the infection is of this bug you caught. If it's going to produce another bunch of signers that you're going to put with this, or is this going to be a standalone orphan that you got out there with Oliver Wolcott? So are you thinking about adding more to it?
3: Well, it depends on if I can do – what was the guy's name that worked for Clinton that left the National Archives or wherever it was with stuff rolled up and stuck in his pants? So I'm just thinking every time I visit the Wall Builders Museum – What could I sneak away? No, I'm kidding. But seriously, I love what y'all have done so much, and so I want to have some of that at the campus. And you know, so who knows? I got this one at the in the office, and I did get a Frederick Douglass too. I think I sent you a picture of it, and it's one of his handwritten deals.
2: That's
3: not a signer,
2: cool.
3: Of course, but just a great American in American history. So I don't know. We'll see. I've been around you long enough that if I haven't caught the virus bad yet, then I probably never will. But I think I have.
2: That's good. So do you know anything about Oliver Wolcott? What do you know?
3: He's Connecticut, right? That's about all I know.
2: Do you know how many signers there were from Connecticut?
3: I'm thinking three, but I don't know if that's even close.
2: Again, very good. It was four. So he's one of the four signers from Connecticut. He's kind of one of the, in some ways, one of the older guys that was involved, at least by the time he signed. So, I mean, he's not all that old. He's in his 50s when he signs. But he started way back at Yale, and he was one of the, he graduated top in his class at Yale, which is no easy thing to do. So he comes out a really, really smart guy. And lo and behold, and by the way, his father was one of the colonial governors of Connecticut back before the war. So his father was a British governor of Connecticut, which kind of says, oh, this is interesting. You got his dad being a British governor, and he ends up being the American governor of Connecticut. So you've got, you know, both kind of countries represented there, father and son, which happened decades after his dad was there. But he ends up going from college into the military, and he ends up being part of the colonial militia on the British side. And he's in King George's War. I don't know if you know anything about King George's War, but that was kind of the run-up to the French and Indian War. And so it was the British still fighting the Indians and fighting the French. And the French would come in. The French wanted America. The British wanted America. They would take whatever tribe would help them. And so the tribes would be on one side or then the other. Tribes, many of them enjoyed fighting, and they just had somebody to fight. And so in this case, it was the King George's War was fighting France. It was England fighting France in America over some control inside America. And so after King George's War was over, he then becomes a 25-year-old sheriff. So he gets into law enforcement, and he's in law enforcement, and he goes on and he gets married, and they have several kids, and he stays involved in politics. And so during that time, he went into the Continental Army when it started. So when we start getting close to the Army, before he did that, while he was still in England, he became the military leader over all of Connecticut's forces. So before we get in the war, he's already in the military. He's had the experience with King George's War, and now he's in the military. And then we do the Declaration of Independence. And so he's in the Continental.
3: Would that be, David, would that be the military? So he was over the military for the king, or that's, or you're saying private, or the militia?
2: It was over the British military, but it wasn't the British regulars. It was the British militia.
3: Okay.
2: So he's over the Connecticut militia, which is British, and the British didn't necessarily, to our benefit, the British didn't really have any forts over in America at all, because Americans were British, and so we built our own forts, and we had Fort Oswego and other forts that we had. So the British didn't send their professional troops over, but we were the British troops on the ground. And so he's commanding those troops. But then when we declare independence, of course, that all changes. And so Congress then sends him as a negotiator to go negotiate with the Iroquois Indians to keep them from going to the British. And that kind of worked, and it kind of didn't. Several of the tribes went with the British and fought the Americans. And so it's just the kind of thing where the tribes would change back and forth in their sides, which side they fought for. So what happens is when we signed the Declaration, and getting ready to sign the Declaration, the anti-British sentiment was growing in America. And so one of the things they had in New York, in the state of New York, which is the most loyal British colony of all the 13 colonies, that's where, when the war started, all the British, refugees went to New York to be safe there. And that's a place where the American army did very, very little, lost the big battle there in New York City, and then the British held New York for the rest of the war. But in the lead-up to the war, there was this big statue of King George III. And, of course, he's the king from which we declare independence in the Declaration. And the citizens there in New York, the patriots, got tired of that statue, and they tore the statue down. I mean, they tore it down. And so what happened was Oliver Wolcott went to New York. He took that statue, he loaded it on his wagons, and he brought that statue back to Connecticut, 60 miles back to the home in Connecticut. And there he melted that down and made musket balls for the
4: really?
2: The revolution. Yeah, he turned the statue of King George into American musket.
4: I love it.
2: 42,000 musket balls made out of that statue. So
4: wow.
2: So he then used that to help win the Battle of Saratoga, which is our first major American victory. So it's really
4: goodness.
2: Fun.
4: I love that.
2: It's a cool story, you know? It's just the irony of it. So he goes on to become governor. He's a really strong Christian guy. We've got proclamations for him calling the state of Connecticut to times of prayer and fasting. And he's just a very outspoken Christian guy. But he was really good as a military guy as well. So that's kind of what he's known for. But that statue story is pretty cool.
4: Going I love
2: to New
4: it.
2: York and getting that statue and coming back and using that to force the British to surrender Saratoga is pretty good.
4: Oh, I'm going to remember that one. That's fantastic. Hey, let's take a quick break. We'll be right back. You're listening to The Wall Builder Show.
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3: Welcome back to The Wall Builder Show. Thanks for staying with us. Getting some of the stories from the signers of the Declaration as we're getting super close to the 250th birthday coming up in just a few days. I guess we're about 8 days, 9 days away from it now. And we were just talking about Oliver Wolcott, one of the signers of the Declaration. And David, I was curious, just generally speaking, were these guys in the founding era well-known because of signing, or was that something that came later? And I mean, like, I'm obviously if they were governor or something like that, they were well known, but was the fact that they signed the Declaration, was that already, you know, a really cool badge of honor to wear, or did that not come till later?
2: No, that came much later. The first badge of honor was a badge of honor as a traitor, and signing the Declaration means you're on the top of the hit list. And so that was not a place anybody wanted to be, but they weren't going to back down. They had put they pledged their lives, fortunes, and sacred honor. And that put them right on the top of the British hit list. So the British are looking for these guys, and nobody knew how that was going to turn out. And for the first several years, it looked like the British were going to win. And so there was no real badge of honor to other Americans. They were already patriot leaders because they were being elected as governors or military leaders or soldiers or school teachers or whatever. And so they had the respect of citizens. They've already been elected, and a lot of them never been elected and were elected after the war gets started. So there was nothing really legendary about them signing the Declaration at that time. That came years later. And so after the peace, after we signed the peace treaty, and we say, hey, we really pulled this off. We really are a nation. This is unbelievable. And then as these guys start dying off, then people start saying, wow, they were some of the guys who helped start this. And so it took it a while for it to come. I mean, they weren't really, except for George Washington and John Adams, Thomas Jefferson, they weren't really legendary in their lifetime. And even with Adams and Jefferson, they weren't quite legendary. They were well known, but there were a whole lot of founding fathers who didn't like Jefferson or who didn't like Adams, and that's where the real partisanship gets started. I mean, the Federalists and the Anti-Federalists, the Federalists lined up behind John Adams, and they'd just as soon shoot Jefferson as look at him. That's an exaggeration. They weren't going to shoot him, but they didn't like him, and they thought he was the enemy. And so that's one of the dirtiest campaigns that ever occurred in American history, was that election between John Adams and Thomas Jefferson, where Americans are vilifying Jefferson or Adams, depending on who they like. So those guys really weren't heroes yet. It really took another generation. It was their own kids who started venerating and respecting their forefathers. And it just, so all the celebration we do now, and these guys are legendary, that wasn't where they were yet. You know, it's kind of like divided over Trump right now. There's a lot of people who think he's a great leader, and there's a lot of people who think he's the worst guy that's ever existed. And a generation from now, there'll be a whole different overall opinion of him, as there has been when you look back on George W. Bush or Ronald Reagan. You know, Reagan's legendary now, but at the time he was fighting the Democrats back then, he wasn't legendary. He's just a governor that used to be an actor who has no business being in politics. And now we look back and say, wow, what a great president Ronald Reagan was. But that wasn't going on when he was president.
3: And you, yeah, I think you said something about this last week, maybe on one of our programs. I know you talk about it in Constitutional Live when we filmed that years ago. But these guys were, I mean, pretty varied backgrounds, and not all of them what we would consider to be what you would think of as the the quote unquote politician they were farmers, they were business people. Tell us a little bit more about just their where they came from and how they ended up in this incredible position.
2: You know, it's just like looking at Congress today. If you look at Congress today, you got farmers, you got entrepreneurs, you got inventors, you got business guys, you got scientists, you got professional military guys, you got Navy SEALs that are the top military. You've got everything there, including some deadbeats. We've got all sorts of people in Congress, and that's pretty much what Congress was like back at that point in time. Not that we had any deadbeats at that point in time, because America we didn't have that mentality of that kind of we owe you something, or I mean, you had to earn your way. But some of the guys were barely literate. I mean, they were not well educated. If you take a Davy Crockett kind of guy, the next generation, he's not very literate at all, and yet he becomes a congressman because he has common sense and represents the people. So in some ways, there's not really that much difference between then and now, except these guys, I think, were more willing to make great sacrifices, and they were more principle-driven. And as a result, they're willing to take on their own party or anybody else if it violates what they believe were the founding principles. And I think that's part of the difference we had now, is they held higher expectations for themselves than the people did for the citizenship as well. We had a very educated, very literate citizenry, which is not necessarily the case today.
3: Okay, I have a tough question for you. So I'm going to make you not be able to use Benjamin Rush as your answer. And it's not necessarily your favorite founder, but as you did this new book and went back to some of these writings and different things that you've had in your library for three decades and probably read before or seen before, was there any founder that jumped out at you as, okay, if there was one guy that I want the American people to know about that they may not know about yet, this is the guy? I got to tell the audience why I had to take Benjamin Rush off the table. For those that don't know, David already wrote a whole book on Benjamin Rush and often talks about him as one of his favorites. So I had to take that one off the table. And that one is at wellbuilders.com. But go ahead.
2: There were several founders who really went up in my estimation in several ways. I think James Wilson is a cool guy. I like James Wilson. He hadn't always been high on my list. Not that I had anything against him. He just wasn't like a Benjamin Rush where I want to write a book about this guy. But then I find that what he had to fight in Pennsylvania, and Pennsylvania, as it turns out, really was, how do I want to say this? Pennsylvania, when they separated from Great Britain, they didn't really think through their original state constitution of 1776. And they just so threw the baby out with the bathwater, and they so threw out the British system that they really threw out law and order without realizing it. And so founding fathers in other states wrote and said, do you guys realize what you just did? Yeah, I mean, you've taken the rule of law away, but the way you've created your government, you've made a democracy. You're no longer a republic. You're not even part of a monarchy. You've gone to a raw democracy, and you're going to have riots and mobs and et cetera. And so go back to James Wilson, who is one of only six guys who signed the Declaration and the Constitution. And James Wilson is actually put on the original U.S. Supreme Court by George Washington. He was the second most active member in the Constitutional Convention. He starts the first law school in America. The guy's awesome. But what happened was when they made that state constitution, 1776, Pennsylvania, he's one of the ones who said, this is a terrible document. You're throwing the baby out with the bathwater. You're throwing out every form of government because you just don't want government because you don't want the British over us. And so he actually ended up being attacked by citizens, and he and a bunch of the Patriot friends had to get in his house, and they forded up inside the house and had to hold off part of the city attacking them for several days. They actually called his house Fort Wilson. And so in some ways, it became a civil war because by overthrowing the British government, you've allowed the lawless to come in and do whatever they want, and they hadn't prepared for the rule of law, and they hadn't trained people for the rule of law. And I just think, man, what an amazing guy. He is an academic. He's a real thinker. He's a political guy, and he's willing to go to fight. He's not a soldier, not in any way that way, but he went to fight to defend his friends and defend the principles, and they ended up winning that thing. But he went up in my estimation just thinking, you know, I don't know who would pick today, the high school janitor, you know, that goes out and gets a Medal of Honor is kind of what it seems like. It's somebody you would not expect to do that. And James Wilson stepped up to the task. And I just saw several examples of guys I did not anticipate doing that. And I didn't know they had faced the situation they did. And he just really impressed me and went way up in my opinion. And by the way, I like the guy anyway for lots of other reasons. I think we mentioned a few weeks ago, he's the guy that back in 1791 started talking about how wrong abortion was. You know, he's on the Supreme Court doing law lectures, teaching students that abortion's wrong. That's back in 1791. And people think, well, that was 1973, Roe v. Wade. No, no, no. There's nothing new under the sun. You know, they had nearly 50 cases dealing with abortions in the 1600s in America. And so I'm just really impressed by the guy, how well-rounded he was in so many areas.
6: Well, you may not have intended for this to be one of my takeaways, but I feel so much better about some of the the fighting within our own side sometimes. Those people that, you know, they've had the boot of government on their neck and they're tired of it and they just push too far the other way. And you know, that's the nature of man, I guess. It's not a new story. We see it happening in our own culture now sometimes. And so I guess we could get a lot of wisdom from those founders that stuck it out and understood those principles, and especially with a biblical perspective of the rule of law. Incredibly, incredibly important. Oh, we got so many more stories to tell. Hopefully we'll get some more in before July 4th. Make sure you tune in tomorrow for Foundations of Freedom Thursday. And then, of course, Good News Friday coming up in a couple of days. 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
1: I had a turbulent childhood with parents who drank. Mom abandoned us when I was 10. Dad would have put us kids in the children's home, except that Grandma took us in. How I missed my mother. Then my Sunday school teacher, Leah, and her husband took my siblings and me to live on their farm for 3 years. I learned hard work taking care of the animals before breakfast. We went to church and saw Dad weekly, but I still missed my mother. When I was 14, Dad remarried and brought us to live with him. But I didn't like my stepmother. I dropped out of school, and Mom, whom I hadn't seen in 5 years, had remarried too. Dad agreed to let us kids live with Mom. I kept getting into trouble with the police, who threatened me with reform school. So I joined the Navy, where I learned to drink hard. Several times I went AWOL and was court-martialed. I married, but couldn't take my wife to Guantanamo, Cuba, where I was based for a year. While drinking at a patio bar, I heard hymns from the chapel and remembered going to church with Leah. I went to the Sunday service and met people who taught me God's word, and I prayed for salvation. My wife was upset, but we prayed for her salvation, and in 2 months she professed faith in Christ. Jesus filled the emptiness in my life and gave my life purpose. I'm Charles Oswalt. If the sun there...
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4: Finding your call in the Christian life, and what's the prerequisite for it? And today we're going to talk about Philip, to just volunteer in the church, work in the church, and take over the watching over of the widows in the church. And just what did they need to do? And we're going to find out the key thing was to be faithful, full of the Holy Spirit, and full of the Word of God. Philip and Stephen had two completely different callings. And Stephen, as we studied yesterday, was a teacher. And if you missed that, you missed half your life, but I think you can find on the archives because they're all found on YouTube, and so you can go back and find that. But again, we find Stephen there, and today we're talking about Philip, but literally the preparation is the same. There's not a different preparation for an evangelist or a teacher, as which Stephen was a teacher. Philip's going to be an evangelist, but you might be a prophet, a pastor, feel that call on your life, but literally preparation is the same in every case. We all have the same preparation until the Holy Spirit tells us what our calling is, and that's where he brings us and separates us out into those callings. So it comes back to this. Today we're going to study Philip, the first evangelist found in the Word of God, but I want to go back to where the Holy Spirit was given on the day of Pentecost and take a look at Acts chapter 1 and verse 8. And it's been a number one seller in our ministry for many, many years because it just really comes down to this simple fact. If you have a call on your life, maybe you don't even know if you have a call on your life. You just know, well, maybe you know you have a call, but you don't know what it is. How do you start? And you start, as it talks about in Acts chapter 6, just doing things around the church, being faithful, faithful, faithful, not trying to butter anybody up, not trying to be faithful so you can get a promotion, just because you love God and you love people and you want to take care of them. And when God sees that love for him and love for people, love for the word, love for the Holy Spirit, but just a faithfulness to serve, whether it's working with children or youth or cleaning toilets or vacuuming carpets or stacking chairs if you have to or laying down chairs, whatever you have to do in the church, you're just faithful to do it. Then one day God will show you what you're called to do because this is it. In other words, preparation is the same for everybody, even though your callings might be vastly different when they come to you. Acts 1:8 says this, "But you shall receive power after the Holy Spirit has come upon you, and you will be witnesses unto me, both in Jerusalem, in all Judea and Samaria and to the uttermost parts of the earth. And if you can, in your Bible, underline the word Samaria, because Philip is going to be the one to take it into Samaria. In Jerusalem and in Judea, that was yesterday we talked about Stephen. And Stephen right there in Jerusalem ministered to the Pharisees in the streets, and he made them so angry. The Holy Spirit that was on him, the anointing of God, the knowledge of the Word of God so angered them, they finally screamed out loud, put their fingers in their ears so they couldn't hear him anymore, then picked up rocks and stoned him to death. Now, today we're going to find out that this part where it says not only Jerusalem and Judea, but in Samaria, that's what Philip's going to do. He's going to take the Word of God into Samaria

like Stephen during a time of need in the early church. So let's go back to Acts chapter 6 and find out the roots of his calling in these verses of scripture. It's going to be interesting as we talk about when he went to the area there of Samaria, that really this began back with Jesus' ministry in John chapter 4, where Jesus woke up one morning with the disciples and says, we need to go to Samaria. I mean, it's just, that's how he put it in the King James, needs go to Samaria. No, what he was simply saying was we have to go. This is important. And so when they went there, it was to save one woman who eventually saw the whole city saved. She was the key to the city. And of course, he led the woman at the well to the Lord. And then all the men came. She went back into town, brought everybody back out, especially the men. And she said, come meet a man that told me everything I did. Jesus operated in the supernatural, word of knowledge. And so all the men came out, and there was a great revival that started in that city. And here he's going to take up Philip, is where Jesus left off. And this huge revival is going to affect the entire city of Samaria. But let's find out his background. Long before Samaria, he was just working in the church. Verse 1 through 7 of Acts chapter 6 says this, in those days, when the number of the disciples was multiplied, there arose a murmuring of the Grecians against the Hebrews. Bank on it, pastors. If your church starts growing, someone's going to murmur. Somebody's going to complain. Why? Because their widows, this is the Greeks, the Greek widows were being neglected in the daily ministration or deaconing in the church. In other words, they were being taken care of, but oh, the Hebrew women were being taken care of better. And listen to me, although, yes, this is racism, it was not intentional. The church was run by Jews, and so they were naturally seemingly favoring the Jewish women. But when brought to their attention, they immediately said, we need to correct this thing. Verse 2, then the 12 called the multitude of the disciples to them and said, it is not reason, it is not pleasing to God that we should leave the word of God and serve tables. Wherefore, brethren, look out among you seven men of honest report, full of the Holy Spirit and full of wisdom, whom we may appoint over this business. But we will give ourselves continually to prayer and to the ministry of the word. In other words, choose men to do this so we can keep doing what we do best and what we're called to do, keep praying and keep preaching the word of God. Verse 5, the saying pleased the whole multitude. They chose Stephen. This was our object yesterday, the subject of what we taught, a man full of faith and of the Holy Spirit. Philip, he was also full of faith and of the Holy Spirit. He helped by starting out with the deacons as deacon, helping the widows in the church. Prochorus, Nicanor, Timon, Parmenas, Nicholas, a proselyte from Antioch, whom they set before the apostles, and when they had prayed, they laid their hands on them, and the word of God increased, and the number of the disciples multiplied in Jerusalem greatly, and a great company of the priests were obedient to the faith. We find out here it started in the church and began to spread into the streets, and all of a sudden priests started being saved. And listen, this is something when priests begin to get saved. This is right up the par of Acts chapter 2, whenever Peter on the day of Pentecost preached to thousands of devout Jews out of every nation under heaven, and 3,000 of them received Jesus Christ as Lord and Savior. So it says a great company of the priests was obedient to the faith. Racism was one of the first problems in the early church, but was handled by choosing men full of the Holy Spirit and full of wisdom. Philip was a Greek. He was a deacon who became the first evangelist. And the first evangelist, the Greek word for evangelist is euangelion, where we get the word evangelism from, or literally a spreader of the gospel. The word evangelist literally is good news, a spreader of the good news. So he is the main office of the evangelist, the main responsibility of an evangelist is to preach the gospel to people, but also it comes through mighty signs and wonders. We're told in the last closing chapters of the book of Romans, especially chapter 15, Paul said this, from Jerusalem, round about unto Illyricum, when I first came to Rome, he said, I have fully preached the gospel by signs and wonders. And what he was simply saying was, unless signs and wonders follow your ministry, you are not fully preaching the gospel of the Lord Jesus Christ. You can spread it by mouth, and that is, again, spreading the gospel, but you're not fully preaching the gospel until signs and wonders follow you. And this is what happened not only at
Rome, but it handled also in Thessalonica. We find it in Galatians, whenever he went to Galatia, signs and wonders went before him. And this is how, again, the gospel was spread, is by the healing of the sick, the raising up of the dead, miracles, signs, wonders, and the preaching of the word of God, all working together. And of course, this brought many, many people into the kingdom of God. Take a look with me at Acts chapter 8, and let's start here

0: with the teaching and preaching of Philip as he spread the gospel, again, called to be an evangelist. An evangelist is not a teacher. In fact, one minister told me one time, in his very first time to go out, he was called to be a missionary, but also called to be an evangelist to these nations. As he went out and preached, and he said, when I got back to the hotel, nothing had happened. He was so despondent and so broken before God, said, God, you called me here, and nobody responded. I ministered, and no one came forward. No one received you. And he says, I came to preach the gospel. He said, the Lord spoke to him. He said, preach the gospel. He said, I did preach the gospel. The Lord said, no, you explained the gospel. I said, preach it. A teacher explains it, but an evangelist just preaches it. He got up the next day, went out to the same crowd again, and this time he preached it, and signs and wonders started occurring. People started getting healed, and they were running to the front to receive Jesus Christ as Lord and Savior. That is the ministry that Paul had as an apostle. When he first went into the cities, he came in first of all as the evangelist to win souls, and later on established churches in those cities. Let's take a look at Acts chapter 8. We're going to take a look at verses 4 through 8. And here we have again Philip going out to the city of Samaria and preaching the gospel. Remember, Jesus has already laid the foundation. And even Jesus said to his disciples, the foundation was laid before this. Others have planted and watered. You've been sent to get the increase. Others came before you and preached. He said, you have built on their foundation. So Jesus built on the foundation of others that have gone there. And now Philip gets to go on their foundation plus Jesus' foundation, and great things are going to happen. Therefore, in verse 4, Acts chapter 8, verse 4, therefore, this is because of Saul's persecution, they who were scattered abroad went everywhere preaching the word. Then, at Saul's persecution, Philip went down to the city of Samaria and preached Christ to them. And the people with one accord gave heed to those things which Philip spoke, hearing and seeing the miracles which he did. For unclean spirits, crying with loud voices, came out of many who were possessed with them, and many taken with palsies, these are people that are paralyzed, and those that were lame, were healed. And there was great joy in the city. A true New Testament evangelist has signs and wonders accompanying the ministry. Philip operated in signs and wonders, saw the people saved, but he also taught the new converts about water baptism and then saw them water baptized. But here's the point also. He was great at getting people saved. He was great at telling them about water baptism, but he was not great at getting people filled with the Holy Spirit. And we're going to find out later on that this is where John was sent down and to lay hands on them. And Peter was sent down, and those two came down, and they were filled with the Holy Spirit. It comes down to this. Even though this guy was a great evangelist, we're not all gifted at everything. We can't do everything. This is where teamwork comes together. So Philip operated in signs and wonders. He saw the people saved, and then also he took the new converts and saw them be water baptized and taught them the importance of water baptism.
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0: Paul told us in Philippians chapter 1, verses 3 through 5, I thank my God at every remembrance of you, always in every prayer of mine, making requests for you all with joy for your partnership in the gospel from the first day until now. 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I know joy is mentioned quite often, but the partnership is the real issue. The only church that made itself a partner with Paul, in fact, he mentioned them three times for their faithfulness to give into his ministry. Paul saw the gospel and the teaching of the Word of God as a team effort. I do too. I pray for my givers, my partners, my fellow ministers of the Word of God. Many of you have been with me since the beginning. 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
2: Welcome to Taking Your Place in Christ. I'm Mark Hankins, and today I have a powerful message from the Word of God that I believe will bless you and will encourage you. My favorite scripture is, "Now thanks be unto God, who always causes us to triumph in Christ." And today is a day of triumph. Let's get right into the Word.

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1: He sees me.
2: Everybody say, I believe and I speak. Now go to Mark 11, 22, 23, and let's see what Jesus had to say about faith and about how faith works. Mark chapter 11, verse 22. Here's what Jesus said about faith. I mean, think that Jesus might know something about faith. I mean, you think he might be an expert. Sometimes when you're teaching on the subject of faith, sometimes people act like they kind of already know what that is. They're like, oh, I know that already. But I have a swimming pool in our backyard at our home, and so I have 8 grandkids. So all the grandkids, I make sure they know how to swim. 2, 3 years old. So I got to have send them to lessons, and then I watch them to see if they can swim. So I make sure. I tell the kids, I pay for all the lessons. I want all my grandkids to know how to swim. So one of my grandkids, his name is Gavin. And when he was about 3 years old, I guess, something like that, oh, you know, he had taken a few lessons, and he was so happy. He came running, came to my house, running in the backyard, and I was standing by the pool. I happened to be standing by the deep end of the pool. Our pool was designed by my wife specifically, so you have a deep end, then it turns into an L, and then you have a real shallow end for the grandkids when they're little. Well, I happened to be standing by the deep end. Little Gavin, 3 years old, runs, and he calls me Poppy. He says, Poppy, Poppy. He says, I can swim now, Poppy. I can swim. Well, I knew he could not swim. I had been watching him, so I knew he could swim in the shallow end. But that is not swimming. That's walking. So I knew he could not swim. And so I was concerned because he said, I know I can swim. And then his dad walked up to me, my son-in-law, and he says, Poppy, that's right, little Gavin, he can swim. But I knew he could not swim. I had been watching him. So I was concerned because I want to be around. I want to make sure that they're safe. So little Gavin, standing there with his dad, and he said, Poppy, whew, I can swim now. So I just grabbed him and threw him in the deep end, and I said, show Poppy how you can swim. In the deep end. His daddy got a real surprised look on his face. I thought, why are you surprised? You said he can swim. So Gavin went into the deep end, and he was sinking. But while he was sinking, he was making swimming motions. But he was still sinking. I looked at his daddy and I said, I told you he cannot swim. If I was you, I would jump in there and save him. So he handed me his phone, his wallet, and he jumped in there and pulled Gavin up out. And Gavin was spitting out water. You know, he wasn't really hurt. And I said, now, you go back to lessons. And there will be another test. Are y'all still here? Come on, sometimes people come to church and they go, I know about faith, I know about faith, I know about faith. But if life ever throws you in the deep end, sometimes people are sinking, but they're making faith motions, but they're still sinking. But I'm not interested in you making faith motions. I'm interested in you swimming. I'm interested in you winning. I'm interested in you overcoming. So you don't want to act like you already know everything about it. Look at somebody and say, I believe he's talking to you right now. You'll go back to lessons. Amen. Very interesting. The most important words that Jesus said about faith is in Mark 11, 22 and 23 and 24. So look at Mark 11, 22, because Jesus was a teacher. He taught on faith and how faith works. Do y'all find Mark 11, 22? Jesus said, have faith in God. Let's try that one more time. Jesus said, How many know you can end a lot of conversations with that one statement? While people are telling you what they're going through and their challenges, what do you want to say? Let's practice. Have faith in God. They said, well, people have let me down, and I've got some difficult circumstances, and I got some mountains and some giants. What do you want to say? Come on, I got a bad doctor's report. Come on. I'm having trouble in my family. I'm having a challenge with my finances. Have faith in God. Amen. And then in Mark 11:23, Jesus makes it so simple, you need a theologian to get confused about it. Let's try that one more time. I said, Jesus makes it so simple, you need a theologian to get confused about it. Jesus said, have faith in God. Listen, and some other translations say, have the faith of God. Some said, have the God kind of faith. But really, my favorite translation says, lay hold on God's faithfulness. All right, let's try this out over here. In other words, to have faith in God is simply you and I believing in, laying hold on God's faithfulness. In other words, it is of the Lord's mercies that we are not consumed. His compassions fail not. They are new every morning. Great is thy faithfulness, O God. Come on, he's faithful to his word. He's faithful to his name. He is a faithful, dependable, reliable, unchanging God. Forever, O Lord, thy word is settled in heaven. He sent his word and it healed them and deliver them from their destruction. God is faithful in the morning. He's faithful to every generation. He's been faithful in your past. He's faithful in your future. Never question God's faithfulness. God is faithful. Matter of fact, if you're struggling your faith, just start praising God for his faithfulness. Let's try that one more time. I said, if you're struggling in your faith, do what? So praising God for his faithfulness. Wow. So in Mark 11:22, have faith in God. And Mark 11:23. How many glad Jesus didn't say, figure it out. I'm glad Jesus didn't say good luck. I'm glad he didn't say sometimes it works, sometimes it don't. Let's see what Jesus had to say about it. Here's what Jesus said about faith. We call this the authority of the believer. Listen close. The authority of the believer, not the preacher, not the prophet. Every believer has authority. To have faith in God, throughout the New Testament, it goes from faith in God to faith in the blood of Jesus. Romans 3:25, through faith in his blood. Then it goes Acts 3:16. His name, the name of Jesus, through faith in his name has made this man strong. And the faith which is by him has given him perfect soundness in the presence of you all. In other words, faith in the name of Jesus will change your body, heal your body, and change your life. Every demon trembles and runs when a believer stands up through faith in the name of Jesus. Faith in the blood of Jesus. Faith in the name of Jesus. Are y'all still here? I'm redeemed by his blood. I'm washed in his blood. I overcome by his blood. That means I believe and I speak. The blood. Everybody say the blood. The name. Then it says in Hebrews, the word of God did not profit them because it was not mixed with faith. No matter how powerful the scriptures are, unless you mix faith with that, it remains a theological doctrine. But the moment you mix faith with the word, woo, don't get me started on that. Come on, so the moment you take the word and start acting like the word is true, that's the simplest definition of faith, is to act on the word of God. Everybody say act. In other words, the initial act of faith is to move your mouth. I like to say it this way. Your mountain needs to hear your voice. Praise the Lord. So when Jesus said, Mark 11:23, he had just spoken to the fig tree. And the fig tree dried up. And the disciples said what? Lord, look at the results. You didn't cut it. You didn't kick it. You just talked to it. How many of y'all about ready to start talking to some things in your life? Come on, that'll dry up and leave your life. So Jesus had spoken to the fig tree. And the disciples were amazed. And Jesus could have said what? He could have said, I'm Jesus and you're not. He could have said, that's a deity trick that I learned in heaven and only the Father and I do it. And don't any of you earthlings try it or it'll blow the lips right off of your face if you get it wrong. No, Jesus said, what I just did to that fig tree, it will work on a mountain, and it won't just work for me. Whosoever shall say unto this mountain, be removed and be cast into the sea, and shall not doubt in his heart, but shall believe that those things which he saith shall come to pass, he shall have whatsoever he saith.
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0: This is Pastor Jerry Hall, General Manager of radio station WHJG. 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
1: Welcome to 15 Minutes in the Word with New York Times bestselling author Joyce Meyer. On today's program, Joyce will be teaching from her series, Winning Life's Battles. Our fight is not against people or circumstances. It's actually against the devil, who is real. But we will overcome if we choose to do things God's way. Love always wins. We overcome evil with good. Now, here's Joyce with today's teaching.
2: Mark 13, 23, be on guard and look to yourselves. You need to know yourself, know your weaknesses, know your strengths. Luke 17, 3, be on guard, looking out for one another. When you see somebody starting to compromise in an area, pray for them. When you see that somebody is having a difficult time, pray for them. One of the best ways that we can help each other is to pray right away when we see that they have a need. You don't always need to give everybody a sermon. You certainly don't need to go tell somebody else, oh, I noticed so-and-so was really having a hard time today. No, if God allows you to notice that so-and-so is having a hard time, then you need to pray right away. God, I ask you in Jesus' name to strengthen them. I don't know what they're going through, but I feel like they're having a rough time. And so I'm covering them, asking you to help them in everything that they're up against. Now you've done some service for God. But what we do so often is just talk about things instead of praying about things. Luke 21:8, be on guard. Don't get led astray. Don't backslide. Stay on the narrow path. I pray pretty much every day, God, help me stay off of the broad path that leads to destruction and on the narrow path that leads away to life. Romans 16, 17, be on guard concerning those who cause division. Don't hang out with the office gossips. Don't hang out with the neighborhood troublemakers. Ephesians 4, 3, guard your peace. We're going to talk about that a lot more later. Jude 21, guard and keep yourselves in the love of God. The word guard is defined as a lookout, a scout, a bodyguard, someone who is a keeper or who keeps. Do you think the president's bodyguards have a casual attitude? Or do you think that they're constantly on guard, constantly watching, constantly looking? We need to be on guard. We need to pay attention to the thoughts that are coming into our mind. We need to pay attention to the feelings that we have. Well, where'd that come from? What's that all about? Stop and say, God, what's the source of this? What's the root of this problem? One night I couldn't sleep. 4 or 5 o'clock in the morning, I couldn't sleep. And usually I sleep real good. So finally, wish I would have done it sooner, but finally I said, God, what is the problem? Because I just kind of felt like the Holy Ghost just wasn't leaving me alone. And immediately God showed me somebody that I had been rude to the day before. And I had to apologize to God. And then when it was time to do it the next day, go and apologize to them. But there was a reason why I wasn't sleeping good. So instead of just saying, I don't know why I'm not sleeping good. I wonder why I'm not sleeping good. Ask God. Maybe he'll say, you drink too much coffee too late at night. Whatever. You know, Dave was having a real hard time one time sleeping, and when he went to God, God told him, you're drinking too much Dr. Pepper. Not against Dr. Pepper, but he was going to the drive-in and getting this great big 32-ounce thing every day and sucking it down, and it was keeping him from sleeping. Ask God what's wrong with you. Come on. Some of you don't even want to know, do you? And I'd ask him nothing. He might tell me. I'm preaching better than you guys are acting. I'm going to have to perk you up. See, that's being responsible, not just to live, well, you know, I don't know why I feel this way. You know, I don't, my mind is under attack. Well, then open your mouth and say, devil, I rebuke you. Get away from me. Go get your Bible, open it up, and read it out loud till you have peace in your mind again. Because it'll work if you'll do it. I got my feelings hurt one time, and I was mad. I was mad at Dave. You know, when you're mad at somebody, you don't want to go in the room where they're at. You just, when they come in the room where you're at, everything just gets in a knot, and you're like, you won't talk to them, won't say nothing, not about to do for them what you would normally do. If you would normally go get yourself something to drink, you'd bring them something, but not now. Nope. Doing nothing for you. Well, see, I've learned after 30-some-odd years in the Word that that just doesn't work in kingdom economy. That all I'm doing is opening a door for the devil. The Bible says, don't let the sun go down on your anger. Do not give him any such opportunity. Don't let him have a foothold. But I feel so angry and I feel so hurt. We start playing the blame game. You don't ever have to worry about what anybody else is doing or not doing. The only part we are responsible for is our part. You didn't hear me. Let's think about that again. Let's tell that to everybody watching by TV. You never have to worry about what somebody else is doing or not doing. You're only responsible for your part. You do your part, and God will always take care of you. If you do your part, God will always take care of you. Well, sure, the enemy wanted me to stay mad all night and lose my peace and lose my joy. But I took my Bible. I went in my little room that was my office at the time. I got down in the floor. I got on my face. I stuck that Bible in my nose. And I said, God, I just want you to know that I am not getting up from here nor leaving this room until you give me the grace to go out that door and act like a woman of God and talk to my husband. Amen? And we went at it. Started praying, started reading. My gosh, the stuff I do for you guys. Just say, I wish I didn't feel this way, but God, just help me not to feel this way. No, I want you to get some fire in your belly this weekend. God brought you here so I could fan the flame. Fan those embers that may be about to die or go out. It's so hard. Please stop saying that. 1 Thessalonians 5:6. Accordingly then, let us not sleep as the rest do, and this is not talking about going to bed at night, but let us keep wide awake, alert, watchful, cautious, and on our guard, and let us be sober, calm, collected, and circumspect. That doesn't sound like somebody that's just kind of, whatever. This is a person who is intentional, living on purpose. They have set their mind for victory, and they are not going to have anything else. Amen? Paul said, my determined purpose is to know him. I wish I knew God like you do. No, you got to be determined. You got to be determined enough to go to bed at night, to get up in the morning, to go spend that time with God, and to get to know him. Does anybody feel a glow coming down in your belly at least? The Bible says in 1 Corinthians 2:15 that the spiritual man tries all things. He investigates, questions, looks into, and examines all things. If we want to live in victory, we got to stop being sleepy. Amen? Pay attention to the little promptings of the Holy Spirit. Pay attention to the discernment that you have in you. I've been going through some stuff in Proverbs again, and over and over and over it talks about wisdom and prudence and discernment and discretion. Those are four of the most wonderful words, and I would venture to say that a lot of people don't even know what they mean. It's the ability to choose between right and wrong. Discernment is something that you can get down in your spirit that will keep you safe if you'll listen to it. One morning last week, I was up in my office, and I had on a long nightgown. I wasn't dressed yet for the day, so there's a little, you know, picture for you, Joyce in her nightgown. And I had some Bibles. I was going to do some TV that day, and so I had a couple Bibles I had to take to the office, and I had my empty coffee cup. I was carrying my empty little coffee mug, and so just as I got to the steps, I had this little knowing thought, I should probably get a hold of that nightgown and hold it up a little bit just so I don't get my feet tangled up in it and trip. But I thought, Sound like anybody you know? So I started on down the steps and I almost fell. Well, right away I told the Lord I was sorry. Now here's the thing. God's grace saved me that time. He's merciful and gracious. But you know what? And this is just my thought. You can think what you want. I won't ever go down those steps again and not pick that nightgown up if I got it on. And I'll tell you why. Because I believe now that I know and I saw the mercy of God, if I continued to do something dumb, then it wouldn't, you know, and if I fell, then it wouldn't be that God said, well, you didn't listen to me, so I'm going to kick you down the steps. That's not the way God is. But when we don't listen to God and we know that we're not listening to God, it's one thing if you don't know, but when you know, it's another story. If you don't listen to God, then what we do is we bring ourselves out here, out from under His protection, where we're open play to the enemy. These guys are happier than you. I'm going to preach to them. You know, we have to be careful. We're always saying, well, I know I shouldn't, but. Well, I know I should, but. Well, I know I should go to bed, but. Well, then tomorrow when you're tired, it's not God's fault. It's not the devil's fault. It's your own fault. And, you know, I'm not just trying to act like everybody's mother. I don't know. Maybe I am, but. I'm trying to help you. I'm trying to show you that some of these simple little practical things that you know you should or shouldn't do, they can make a major difference in your life. A major difference in your life. Spiritual warfare does not have to be difficult. Defeating the devil does not have to be difficult. God has given us weapons. He has given us offensive weapons, weapons that we can go after the enemy with. We don't have to wait for him to come at us and just defend ourselves. We can go at him. And there are three things, three simple foundational things that every believer should learn before he ever learns much else other than God loves me. And they are the power that's in the Word of God, the power that's in the name of Jesus, and the power that's in the blood of Jesus Christ.
1: 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But the devil tries hard to keep us from knowing our true identity as children of God because He doesn't want us to know the power and authority we have over Him. It's time we know who we are and whose we are. And pick up the weapons God gave us to fight.
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5: 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Due to her encouragement, he signed up to finish his information technology degree. 1 Thessalonians 5:11 says, "Therefore encourage one another and build each other up, just as in fact you are doing." 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
6: Chapter 26. As snow in summer and as rain in harvest, so honor is not seemly for a fool. As the bird by wandering and the swallow by flying, so the curse causeless shall not come. A whip for the horse, a bridle for the ass, and a rod for the fool's back. Answer not a fool according to his folly, lest thou also be like unto him. Answer a fool according to his folly, lest he be wise in his own conceit. He that sendeth a message by the hand of a fool cutteth off the feet and drinketh damage. The legs of the lame are not equal, so is a parable in the mouth of fools. As he that bindeth a stone in a sling, so is he that giveth honor to a fool. As a thorn goeth up into the hand of a drunkard, so is a parable in the mouth of fools. The great God that formed all things both rewardeth the fool and rewardeth transgressors. As a dog returneth to his vomit, so a fool returneth to his folly. Seest thou a man wise in his own conceit? There is more hope of a fool than of him. The slothful man saith, "There is a lion in the way, a lion is in the streets." As the door turneth upon his hinges, so doth the slothful upon his bed. The slothful hideth his hand in his bosom, it grieveth him to bring it again to his mouth. The sluggard is wiser in his own conceit than 7 men that can render a reason. He that passeth by and meddleth with strife belonging not to him is like one that taketh a dog by the ears. As a madman who casteth firebrands, arrows, and death, so is the man that deceiveth his neighbor and saith, "Am not I in sport?" Where no wood is, there the fire goeth out. So where there is no talebearer, the strife ceaseth. As coals are to burning coals, and wood to fire, so is a contentious man to kindle strife. The words of a talebearer are as wounds, and they go down into the innermost parts of the belly. Burning lips and a wicked heart are like a potsherd covered with silver dross. He that hateth dissembleth with his lips, and layeth up deceit within him. When he speaketh fair, believe him not, for there are 7 abominations in his heart. Whose hatred is covered by deceit, his wickedness shall be showed before the whole congregation. Whoso diggeth a pit shall fall therein, and he that rolleth a stone, it will return upon him. A lying tongue hateth those that are afflicted by it, and a flattering mouth worketh ruin. Psalm 118. O give thanks unto the Lord, for he is good, because his mercy endureth forever. Let Israel now say that his mercy endureth forever. Let the house of Aaron now say that his mercy endureth forever. Let them now that fear the Lord say that his mercy endureth forever. I called upon the Lord in distress. The Lord answered me and set me in a large place. The Lord is on my side. I will not fear. What can man do unto me? The Lord taketh my part with them that help me. Therefore shall I see my desire upon them that hate me. It is better to trust in the Lord than to put confidence in man. It is better to trust in the Lord than to put confidence in princes. All nations compassed me about, but in the name of the Lord will I destroy them. They compassed me about, yea, they compassed me about, but in the name of the Lord I will destroy them. They compassed me about like bees. They are quenched as the fire of thorns, for in the name of the Lord I will destroy them. Thou hast thrust sore at me that I might fall. For the Lord helped me. The Lord is my strength and song, and has become my salvation. The voice of rejoicing and salvation is in the tabernacles of the righteous. The right hand of the Lord doeth valiantly. The right hand of the Lord is exalted. The right hand of the Lord doeth valiantly. I shall not die, but live, and declare the works of the Lord. The Lord hath chastened me sore, but he hath not given me over unto death. Open to me the gates of righteousness. I will go into them, and I will praise the Lord, this gate of the Lord into which the righteous shall enter. I will praise thee, for thou hast heard me, and art become my salvation. The stone which the builders refused is become the headstone of the corner. This is the Lord's doing. It is marvelous in our eyes. This is the day which the Lord hath made. We will rejoice and be glad in it. Save now, I beseech thee, O Lord. O Lord, I beseech thee, send now prosperity. Blessed be he that cometh in the name of the Lord. We have blessed you out of the house of the Lord. God is the Lord, which hath showed us light. Bind the sacrifice with cords, even unto the horns of the altar. Thou art my God, and I will praise thee. Thou art my God, I will exalt thee. O give thanks unto the Lord, for he is good, for his mercy endureth forever.
7: Chapter 7. How beautiful are thy feet with shoes, O prince's daughter! The joints of thy thighs are like jewels, the work of the hands of a cunning workman. Thy navel is like a round goblet, which wanteth not liquor. Thy belly is like an heap of wheat set about with lilies. Thy two breasts are like two young roes that are twins. Thy neck is as a tower of ivory. Thine eyes like the fish pools in Heshbon by the gate of Bathrabim. Thy nose is as the tower of Lebanon which looketh toward Damascus. Thine head upon thee is like Carmel, and the hair of thine head like purple. The king is held in the galleries. How fair and how pleasant art thou, O love, for delights! This thy stature is like to a palm tree, and thy breasts to clusters of grapes. I said, I will go up to the palm tree, I will take hold of the boughs thereof. Now also thy breasts shall be as clusters of the vine, and the smell of thy nose like apples, and the roof of thy mouth like the best wine for my beloved, that goeth down sweetly, causing the lips of those that are asleep to speak. I am my beloved's, and his desire is toward me. Come, my beloved, let us go forth into the field, let us lodge in the villages, let us get up early to the vineyards, let us see if the vine flourish, whether the tender grape appear, and the pomegranates bud forth. There will I give thee my loves. The mandrakes give a smell, and at our gates are all manner of pleasant fruits, new and old, which I have laid up for thee, O my beloved.
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0: 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And now, Brother Moore.
1: Now, when Phyllis and I first began to get a hold of these things, the Lord began to deal with us that my priorities weren't right. Now, we've been Christians for some years by this time. We've been in the ministry for some time. And yet, I said we were hurting, we're struggling, just struggling and struggling. We even had a few things. And to tell you the truth, we looked pretty good on the outside, but we weren't prospering. I call it credit card prosperity. Anybody know what I mean by that?
2: Amen.
1: Oh, you look good. You know, you're driving a good car, but you owe on it. You owe everybody. Yeah. Got every credit card maxed and behind. And some people, you know, they show up and shout hallelujah real loud and are trying to portray that I'm blessed. The Lord's blessed me, but it ain't really so. They have added it to their self through debt. And that is not the same as the Lord adding it to you through blessing. The blessing of the Lord makes rich. And He adds no pain, no sorrow. It's not an anchor. You know how I know some of this stuff? Because I have added things to myself. You know? Thought we had to have it right then. And so we got it. Signed our name at the bottom line. 60 easy payments. 360. 360 easy payments. Listen, friend, you might even want to write this down. The time to put God first is before you sign the line. Do you know what I mean by that? See, what we found ourselves doing is here we were. We wanted to give. By this time, I had some revelation on giving. I wanted to give. I'm just desperate to give, but it's taken everything I've got to keep up with all my bills and pay all my payments. And I'm thinking, Lord, I want to give. And finally, you know, now see, here's the thing. Some of the things I'm getting into now, a lot of folk don't want to hear about.
2: That's right.
1: They don't talk about, well, Lord, let's just make a confession and give something. And just say it'll be all right. Well, no. We've been reading Scripture. Right? And then people say, well, the devil just attacking my finances. He just attacking, oh, Brother Keith, pray for me and rebuke the devil off of me because he just, well, in a lot of these cases, you didn't need no help from the devil. He just stood on the side and laughed while you messed yourself up.
2: Amen.
1: And sometimes he did a little bit, wasn't much. He just dangled a carrot out there and you just bit and he said, yeah, do it some more. And just get yourself to the place where you're strapped and just taking all the faith you've got to believe for to pay your payments and pay your stuff. And you're putting you first and you're violating the first principle of prosperity. And we were that, like that. We were in debt up to our eyes. We had new cars. We had a pretty decent little house. We had some clothes a little bit. We didn't look bad, but we were not prosperous. And the Lord, we begin to see, like we talked last night, if you want big harvest, you got to sow big. But all the money that I could be sowing, I've got it tied up with all these debts and all these payments. And in a time of prayer and waiting on the Lord, he spoke to my heart. He said, Keith, you've got yourself into the place where you can't sow. I didn't put you there. If you'd listened to me, you wouldn't have done this. And he said, it's not that I don't want you to have it, but you got to put me first. And I saw it. And I've talked to Phyllis, and I said, we got to get out from under this. We got to get to the place where we can sow. I just bought a new car. Actually, it was a Corvette. I didn't get a deal on it. Missed God on it. I said, what'd you do that? Why did you? It's called car-itis. You ever had car-itis? I went in there and there it sat on the showroom floor. Oh, brand spanking new with the top down. Shine like new money. And I stood around there like Eve out at the tree. Looking at that thing. And the salesman come by and he said, can I help you? I said, no, I'm just looking. He said, that's how it starts. Let me just stop right here. Is God opposed to me having a Corvette?
2: No.
1: No, he's not. But here's the question. Is that where I'm at now? In my case then, I wasn't. Are you with me now?
2: Yeah.
1: Somebody said, well, God can do anything, you know, so we'll just go ahead and get in debt for it, and we'll just believe it'll all work out somehow. That's what I'm here trying to tell you tonight is not right. It's flying by the seat of your pants, borrowing from everybody, spending everything you can spend and everybody you can borrow from and everything else, and just some way, somehow, we're just going to believe God's going to make it all work out. You are not in faith. You're not in wisdom. You're in Fleshville. You are running after the lust of your eyes. And not putting your flesh under. See, it's not what God can do. Where are you at, faith-wise? Where are you at in your giving? And the Lord dealt with me. He said, y'all sit down with your checkbook. See where all your money's going. And you see what your priorities are. It wasn't pretty. We did. We sat down. We looked at it. We saw where all our money was going. And a lot of it was for interest. Huge amounts of it. If we'd have been putting all that into the kingdom, or investing all that, everybody say foolishness.
2: Foolishness.
1: Wisdom will even in some situations sacrifice today for blessing tomorrow. Foolishness will sacrifice tomorrow for a thrill today. Which one are you? Wise or foolish? Are you with me?
2: Yes.
1: Let's go over that again real slow.
2: Yes.
1: What will wisdom do? Wisdom, if need be, it'll tighten its belt. It'll cut off some things. It'll straighten up some things. If need be, it'll make some sacrifices. But it won't do it crying and being sad. Because why? We're setting ourselves up good for tomorrow. It took me a little while to learn that.
2: Yep.
1: What will foolishness do?
2: Spend it today right now.
1: And not just foolishness, it's fear and it's flesh. The three F's.
2: Yes.
1: Foolishness, fear, and flesh. Some of what people are calling faith is the exact opposite of faith. It's actually fear. Your flesh says, get it now, anyhow. Faith says, if you'll wait, It'll be great. See, fear says, man, I can do it. If I'll just sign, I can get it. I can be riding tomorrow. And if I don't do it like this, I probably can't make the payments and they'll probably have to come and get it. But if I don't grab it right now, I'll probably never get to ride in one like this. See, people do that. We have masses of people going into debt with no intention of ever paying for it. They don't even believe they can pay for it. Why do they do it then? Because they think this is the only way I will ever get to enjoy any of this. Total fear, total foolishness, total yielding to the flesh. Proverbs 27, are you there? Y'all don't get too quiet now. It'll be okay. We're going to be all right. We're going to come out. Amen. It's going to be great. I mean, I'm telling you what the Lord did with us. I'm not broke today. But I'm going to tell you some things we did. Now, I'm not where I'm going to be. I'm going to come a long way. Just in the next few years, I'm going to come up a well. Well on up. Amen. Now, if you want a church with a poor preacher, you're at the wrong place. Well, I want a preacher that'll be poor and humble. One's got nothing to do with the other. In fact, there's a lot of folk are proud about how poor and humble they are.

0: actually pride. In Proverbs 27, the Lord brought me to this scripture, and it really has helped me till this day. 27 and 23. He said, "Be thou diligent to know the state of your flocks, and look well to your herds, for riches are not forever, and does the crown endure to every generation? The hay appears, and the tender grass shows itself, and the herbs of the mountains are gathered, and the lambs are for your clothing, and the goats are the price of the field, and you'll have goat's milk enough for your food, and the food of your household, and the maintenance for your maidens." Got employees, you must be doing all right. You'll have plenty if you do what? Back up to verse 23. Be diligent to know the state of your flocks. Another one said, be sure you know the condition of your flocks and give careful attention to your herds.
1: And that concludes today's message by Brother Keith Moore. 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
1: Christians, ministers are being deceived for years. Some are deceived today and don't even know it. Deceived from what is yours. The blessings of God, not the cursings. The blessings of God's not a liar in this whole thing. He didn't write this book for 2,000 years and it's still the same today and the bestseller and the whole bit. Are you kidding me? He didn't do it for nothing. You're not here for nothing. This is yours. You have the advantage. All he has is a magician kit with no rabbit in the hat. So don't sit there during the magic show going, ooh, he's no good. Get your childlike faith and start throwing tomatoes at him. I'm telling you, that's who he is to me. A bad magician. Deception. Praise the Lord. And so we plead the blood and she lays down and you can hear those screaming, the demons screaming, that's good. And they're screaming, not the blood. And so we finally took advantage. Momentum shifted. And we took advantage that was ours and we did the name and the blood and we cast them all out. And we got her saved. We got her born again. Think about this, filled with the Spirit. Peace came back to her for the first time in her life. Peace, joy. You could see tears of joy. Her life changed. And we had the advantage the whole time. But for hours, they were there trying to figure this thing out. You don't figure it. There's nothing to figure. Just know what you have. The only tool he has is what? That's it. In Revelations 12:9, and the great dragon was cast out, that old serpent called the devil and Satan, which what? Deceived. What? Deceived. Come on, say it out of your own mouth. Deceiveth the whole world. In 2 Corinthians 4:4, it mentions Satan as the god of this age who blinds.

0: blinded. How does he blind? By deception. Who blinded the minds of unbelievers. In Genesis 3, y'all are all familiar with it, the story of Adam and Eve's temptation. It clearly illustrates what? Satan's deceptive nature. And that's where he questioned God's word and he deceived them and presented disobedience as a path of wisdom. So remember, now say this with me. If the enemy can't deceive you, he can't defeat you. And this is the year. Deceive is what he does. Deceive is all he has. Deception is his only tool. Think about it. He has deceived Christians by relabeling sin. Oh, yeah. And a choice is a lifestyle. You know, it's a lifestyle. So he has deceived believers by distorting the character of God. No, I hear this from believers. That he gets them to believe that God is restrictive and untrustworthy rather than loving and generous. Deception. It's the only tool he has. So why does he deceive? To steal, kill, and destroy. That's the purpose of deception. To bring people to ruin. To stop the anointing. And to keep people from getting saved. And all he has is deception. But this is the year, say the year, that deception stops. Say, I'm calling it out. Starting today and every day on, I'm avoiding being deceived. I'm getting back what's mine. Come on, come on. And keeping what belongs to me. The deceiving stops. Just like that woman, when I went in there, it didn't take very long. With that, who had those demons. It didn't take very long. It does not take very long. I mean, I'm getting back what's mine. My healing is mine. I'm not the sick trying to get healed. That's deception. And yet, we, the church, will even talk in this language. Come to our healing. Get your healing. We already have healing. I'm the healed. I'm the healed resisting the deceiver. Come on, are we even where we need to be? I'm talking about our biggest, grandest faith churches and our biggest, grandest faith ministers. Are we where we need to be? Is our language right, or have we been deceived in little faithy-like words and meetings that we have? What if the church got rid of deception in every shape and form that it comes in? Because it comes in many forms. He'll sneak it out in little ways. Because it's all he has. I am not being deceived anymore. I'm not the broke trying to get rich. That's deception. He showed me how not to be deceived. Paul even says, don't deceive yourselves. Give and it shall be given unto you. Well, I'm not going to be deceived and hold back. I'm going to give. Amen. I'm the rich resisting the deceiver. I'm telling you, I talk to him all the time. I call him out all the time and I tell him about all he has is deceiving. That's embarrassing to him. That's embarrassing to him. I'm not the bound trying to get free. That's deception. I've been set free. I am free, and I'm resisting the deceiver because that's all he has. Have I said it enough? I'm going to keep saying it more. Say this with me. Starting this year. Come on, say it like you mean it. Starting this year. Starting today. I will not be deceived. Every time he tries to deceive me, I will call him out. You are a liar and the father of lies. The truth is not in you. I will not be deceived. I am healed. I am rich. I am free. Amen. This is the year. When he said the year last week or when it was on vision, that's what he's talking about. Get the deception out of your meetings. Get them out of your vocabulary. Get them out of your thinking. Don't get to a place where I'm not deceived. You're deceived. Let's get it out. Let's clean house. Spring cleaning. Let's get it done. Amen. Why am I so adamant about this? Why am I so dogmatical? Mom calls me dogmatical. That's not a bad thing. Because of this verse. And now I'm bringing it. This is the verse that rocked my world, that opened my eyes, and has given me the advantage and changed the momentum, just like for the Bears in that second half. And the momentum shifted and the advantage went the other way. And in knowing that this is their year or the game. But I never seen a team so nervous that had an 18-point lead in my life. You could see the nervousness on them. You could see it on the coach. Usually when you have an 18-point lead and you only got a quarter to go, you've got confidence. And I'm telling you, I've never seen the devil so nervous in my life because of this message right here. Are y'all with me? And this is our year. This is the year. Here it comes, Ephesians 6. 10. Finally. Now, y'all know Rick Renner? Have y'all ever studied? I mean, he says when you see that, that means the most important thing is about to be said. Now, if you think about Ephesians 6:10, there was a lot of important things said before that. The whole church, the authority, everything else. So here we go. Finally, the most important, in other words, here's how he says it. This is how it's supposed to be taken. If you didn't get anything else, if you've been sleep, everybody check for sleepers right now. If you've been sleeping, get this part at least. Finally, my brethren, be strong in the Lord, because in the Lord is where your strength is, man. I'm telling you. And you have a lot of advantages in him, in Christ. That's a huge advantage. All inclusive. And in the power of his might. Put on some, one, a few, most. Put on the armor of God so that ye may be able to against the what? Wiles of the devil. Now, wiles in the Strong's, you will see it. Please do your own study. Means deceit. Yes. Now, let's translate and meditate. Listen, you're going to still be here for the rest of your days here until you start meditating.
1: That's right. That's right.
0: He told Joshua, look, I wrote a book. And if you meditate in it day and night, you'll be successful. Where and why is the church not meditating? Meditating. Talking about it. He gave us an RAS system to meditate. Does that make sense? He created that little finger of stem cells in the back of your brain to put it up here in front and talk about the blue Honda. And start seeing the blue Honda. For you people who just came, you have to get last week's. All right? Wiles is translated deceit. When I got this, it was backed away from my desk. Okay. Calm down now. Okay, let's just get this right. All right, let's go back at it. Now I'm going to translate and meditate slowly. Finally, my brethren, be strong in the Lord, not us, in the Lord, and in the power of his might. Put on the whole armor, not just some, of God that I may be able to stand against the deceptions of the devil. Okay, there it was. I translated. Now I'm meditating. And here's the first thing that I said. It doesn't say to stand against the devil and his great power. Because he doesn't have. Oh, whoa, whoa, whoa. Oh, whoa, my hair, my goose pimples. Whoa. It doesn't say to stand against sickness. See, church, how we've been deceived? I'm standing against deception. Oh, come on, somebody. We are to stand. It doesn't say to stand against disease. It says to stand against the deception he's going to bring, because that's all he's got. The next verse now describes the war that's going on. For we wrestle not against flesh and blood, but against principalities, against powers, against the powers of the darkness of this world, and against spiritual wickedness in high places. The war is not against people. That's the deception.
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5: Our eternal life is Jesus Christ through the Holy Spirit living within our spirit. He has given to us himself, that is my life. He that hath not the Son hath not life. Do you know what that means, my friend? It means as good as you are, as smart as you are, as intellectual as you are, as wealthy as you are, as prominent as you are, if you do not have Jesus Christ living within your life, my friend, you are a walking dead man. I didn't say that. God said it. He says, wherein in times past, that is before Christ, you were dead in trespasses and sins.
6: God forgives and eternally saves anyone who asks him to through faith in Christ. And nothing and no one can change that. But as you'll learn today on In Touch, the teaching ministry of Dr. Charles Stanley, our security isn't a license to sin. Instead, it's a powerful, gratitude-filled motivation to live a holy, obedient life. Our series, How the Truth Can Set You Free, continues.
5: All of us who've been saved realize that there have been times in our life where we begin to wonder, what is it that's keeping us from being able to enjoy the Christian life to the maximum? What is it that sort of cheats us out of that cutting edge, a real peace and joy in our Christian life? And as we begin to examine what God says in this 8th chapter of John, for example, when he said, "You shall know the truth, and the truth shall make you free." That is, make you free of the bondage and the shackles of those things that keep us from reaching the maximum of our potential of what God wants us to be. And we came to mention three areas that oftentimes are overlooked and unseen by many people who read the Bible, and that is the feelings of insecurity, inferiority, and inadequacy that Satan just keeps sending in just beneath the surface of our Christian life. And so we discussed the fact of how we've been programmed since children to think certain ways that are not scriptural, but that's the way we were taught. And as we began to understand God's truth and comprehend three specific truths, then Satan is defeated in these areas, and we begin to reach out and to enjoy and to reach the maximum of our potential. And so we said those three truths are, first of all, what is one of them? Our position in Christ. Secondly, who we are, that is our personage, and thirdly, our possessions. When you begin to understand what your position is, that you were baptized by the Spirit into Christ Jesus and became an everlasting part of Him, and who you are, you've become a saint, you've been positioned as that. You're an ambassador, a child of God, and forever that. And when you begin to understand what you have in Him, then these feelings of inadequacy, inferiority, and insecurity, all of these things begin to fade away, and something happens. And here's what happens. There's a greater sense of confidence, a greater sense of security, a greater sense of worthiness, a more secure feeling of belonging, a sense of being able to face and meet and match any situation in life victoriously, triumphantly, and not in the sense of defeat. So today we are in the possessions. That is what we have in Christ Jesus. And we've discussed the fact that we have, He said, everything in Him, access to that everything. We have, He says, we have an inheritance in Him and many, many areas in which we have. But today I want to talk about three of them. And two of these, you may not think in terms of there being something we possess, but they are very, very vital to the fact of who we are, what our position is, what we possess in the light of overcoming these feelings of inadequacy, inferiority, and insecurity. Now, before we begin the first one, let's think about this for a moment. Everybody desires to feel like or to sense acceptance, approval, and appreciation. But now watch this. When we don't get that, when we somehow not able to feel that and sense that from other people, then we do exactly what the world does, fall into their pattern of trying to be able to feel this, this acceptance and this approval and this appreciation. So one of the things oftentimes that slips by us, what you and I possess that we're not aware of, is that one of the most priceless possessions we have, having been placed into Jesus Christ and having become and in the process of becoming the person that we are, one of the things we fail to recognize is that one of the most priceless, precious possessions we have is our acceptance by God just the way we are. Now think about this for a moment. When He says that we are accepted, when you think about the power of the awareness and the realization that Almighty God, your Creator, Almighty God, your Savior, has accepted you, that is, when you receive the Lord Jesus Christ as your personal Savior, you first of all accepted Christ's death on the cross as payment for your sins, and you accepted God's method of forgiving you. When you accepted God's method in His way and accepted Him through Jesus Christ on the cross, God the Father accepted you at that moment just the way you are. He didn't say, when you clean up your life, when you straighten up this, when you get rid of your habits, when you add these 10 laws, when you follow the 10 commandments, when you stop committing the following sins, then I will accept you. God the Father, in His righteousness, in His love, in His mercy, said, in that moment when you were a jewel in the rough, and I mean some of us were really in the rough, God says, I'll take you just the way you are. He accepted you just the way you are. When a person genuinely understands the meaning of acceptance by God, that He takes me just the way I am. That is, He knows all about you, so you can't disappoint Him. He knows past, present, and future. Knowing ahead of time, thousands of years ahead of time, that you were going to blow it over and over and over again, He says, I'll still take you. He accepted you just the way you are. That will not be motivation to go out and sin against God. That's motivation for holy, obedient living. That God, knowing all of your weaknesses, all of your failures, how many times you were going to blow it, He says, I accept you just the way you are. So we're not talking about license to sin. We're talking about liberty to live freely in Christ Jesus. Now listen. If God the Father has accepted you just the way you are, and you don't have to keep living up to measure up to something, you and I can rest in Him with absolute security about our future. Adequacy that He lives within us is able to provide everything we need for every single moment. We certainly don't have to be inferior to anybody because we have Christ living within us. We've been accepted. We have been accepted by the Holy of Holies, God Almighty Himself. And my friend, that is a freeing, liberating thought that He's given us. Second thing I want you to notice as far as our possessions here in this particular time is in John chapter 5. Look there, if you will, for a moment. And in this fifth chapter, in the 24th verse, He says not only do you and I have the possession of His acceptance every single second of our life for eternity now. But he says, you and I have eternal life. And I want to say just a couple of brief things about it. Chapter 5, verse 24. You see, for the believer, eternal life is not something that begins at death. It began the moment you receive Christ. Listen, verily, verily, I say to you, he who hears my word and believes on him who sent me has, listen, present tense now, has eternal life and does not come into judgment, but has, aorist tense, once and for all in the past, has passed out of death into life. Now, every single believer is the present day, now, possessor of eternal life. Now, usually, we have a short-sightedness oftentimes. When we think of eternal life, we think of something that God gives us from heaven that gets us to heaven, but that's not it. The Bible says, he that hath the Son hath what? Life. He that hath not the Son of God hath not what? Life, but the wrath of God abides upon him. So what is our life? What is our eternal life? Our eternal life is Jesus Christ through the Holy Spirit living within our spirit. He has given to us himself, that is my life. He that hath not the Son hath not life. Do you know what that means, my friend? It means as good as you are, as smart as you are, as intellectual as you are, as wealthy as you are, as prominent as you are, if you do not have Jesus Christ living within your life, my friend, you are a walking dead man. Now, I didn't say that. God said it. God has a standard that he provided at the cross, and when Jesus Christ died, he opened the door for you to be saved. And if you're unwilling to come to Jesus Christ and you die without him, you won't have anybody to blame. Nobody to blame but you and your stubborn, rebellious pride and self-will. Now, that may be a little difficult capsule for you to take, but I want to ask you this. Would you ask God if I've told you the truth? Would you look into your life for just a moment and see if I've told you the truth? That within you there is that self-will that you're going to do it your way. And God says there is only one way, and that's his way, and that's the cross. The quality of eternal life is divine life. You and I have God Almighty living within us. That's what eternal life is. It is a quality of life that brings fulfillment and contentment and security and a sense of worthiness. You see, eternal life is all that I need. Everything that I need in this life is wrapped up in the gift of eternal life, which is in the person of Jesus Christ. So when we quote John 3:16, for God so loved the world that he gave his only begotten Son, that whosoever believeth in him should not perish but have everlasting life, what we usually think about is either hell or heaven. That's not it at all. Heaven is the prophetic place where we're going to be. It is a literal place, no doubt about that, but eternal life begins now. When you have Christ in your life now, you have eternal life now. You have a whole different quality and character of life that's more than in length, but it's quality in depth and contentment and fulfillment. You have God Almighty. You have divine, supernatural life within you. That's why you can't ever be lost. Because you've become a child of God, and within you, within your spirit, is the living life. He says, I give unto them eternal life, and they shall never perish. And Jesus didn't say, they shall never perish unless they fail in their performance. And I want to say again, without Jesus Christ, the only thing you've got to go on, brother, is performance. If it isn't by grace, it's performance. You will never know how well you've performed. He said, I think I'm doing pretty good. You come to your deathbed and you begin to think about all the things you didn't do. You see, it isn't performance, it's grace. If it were performance, all of us would be lost. But because it's grace, all of us can be saved. There's a third gift that we have, and one that we probably don't think too much about as a gift, and that is in 1 John chapter 1. Look, if you will. And here John is talking about his relationship and their relationship to Christ and to each other. And so he says in verse 2, the life which was manifested and we have seen and bear witness and proclaim to you, that is the eternal life, which was with the Father and was manifested to us. Now, you know what he says in that verse? He is identifying eternal life with Jesus. He says, when you have Jesus, you have life. Notice what he says. And the life which was manifested and we have seen and bear witness and proclaim to you, that is the eternal life which was with the Father. He's speaking of Christ. And was manifested to us in human flesh. What we have seen and heard we proclaim to you also, that you also may have fellowship with us, and indeed our fellowship is with the Father and with His Son, Jesus Christ. Now, think about this for a moment. One of the most priceless possessions you and I have is the personal possession of being able to fellowship on a one-to-one basis intimately with the God who created this world. Now, think about this for a moment. Every other religion in the world, regardless of what the religion may be, every other religion in the world, they can worship their gods, they can revere their gods, they can honor their gods, they can praise their gods, they can make sacrifices and offerings to their gods, but there's one thing they can't do with their God. They can't fellowship with Him. Because you see, for two people to fellowship, you've got to have two living objects. And all these other gods are dead. My friend, the Christian is the only person in the world who has the powerful potential of fellowshipping with his God. God the Father, God the Son, God the Holy Spirit. Look at that word, if you will. The word fellowship comes from the Greek word koinos, which speaks in terms here of relationship. Something having something in common. So when he says, we have fellowship with the Father and with His Son, Jesus Christ, it is a sharing relationship. The word fellowship is a giving and receiving. It's a sharing. And you see, when you and I think about the fact that we can have fellowship with God, we're talking about the kind of communication we can have. We're talking about the kind of fellowship we have. You see, let me tell you why you and I neglect the most powerful, precious possession we have on this earth as believers. The privilege of talking to the God who created this world. The privilege of talking to the God who's, He says He has it all in His hand. He can speak, whisper, or think and put galaxies into space. Create multitudes of worlds, fling them from His omnipotent fingers. And He says that you and I have the privilege of talking to Him. Just telling Him how we feel. Why do you suppose that having access to be able to carry on a conversation with Almighty God? I mean, and besides that, we have all these love letters. It's just one big love book that He wrote us. Having access to all of this, why do you suppose we don't talk to God more than we do? I'll tell you why. It's real simple. You say it's sin, that's the reason. No, that's not the reason. The primary reason we don't talk to this great, wonderful Heavenly Father who's just poured out everything in heaven upon us, the reason we don't talk to Him any more than we do is because we don't know Him very well. That's the reason. The reason we feel insecure, inadequate, and inferior, incompetent, worthless, and that we don't belong, and feel rejected in God's judgment, condemned, guilty, and all the other things we feel, is because we don't know Him. You see, the more I understand who He is, the more I want to talk to Him. The more I want to listen to Him, the more I want to seek His wisdom and guidance and direction. And the more confident I am that when I come to Him, I'm going to get exactly what I'm looking for. My friend, listen to me. I don't know of many tragedies in life anymore than living a Christian life and never discovering what God is really like. I'll tell you what it's like. This is a poor example, but let's try it. It's like being married for a man or a woman, vice versa, to the most wonderful, exciting, handsome, or beautiful, enriching, fulfilling, contenting, dream upon dream upon dream upon dream of your life as a marriage partner. Fulfill every single need you have, every desire of your heart. I mean the epitome of what you would consider a husband or wife. Being married to them, never talk to them, never listen to them, never accept their love, never give their love, and go through life and having missed one of life's greatest joys, to live with someone you love with all of your heart and to be loved in return, to fulfill the desires of your heart. Did you know so many of God's people are stumbling and fumbling and floundering through life? And here's the Heavenly Father saying, here I am. Come unto me, all you that labor under heavy laden. I'll give you rest. And we just sort of moving our way through life, trying to figure it out and trying to get through and trying to make it somehow. And here is a precious, loving Father who's available, willing, if we would just take time to talk to Him. He says, rest in the Lord. Listen, you can't rest in the Lord while you're fighting life's battles. Stress, strains, insecurity, inadequacy, inferior, worried, fretting, and doomed with life. He says one of the most priceless possessions you and I have is the second-by-second, moment-by-moment access into fellowship, conversation with the God who created us. I want to tell you, my friend, you ought to make one of the priorities in your life to discover who God is, what He's like, what He can do in your life, and what He's willing to do. Listen, we have fellowship with the Father and with His Son, Jesus Christ. Now, one last thing, listen. Sometimes we won't go out of our way and initiate a new relationship because we're afraid of being rejected. I want to tell you something. If that's the reason you've not moved toward God, I can tell you this for sure. You don't ever have to feel or worry about being rejected. Not only will He accept you, but He'll move into the most intimate intimacy of your life to listen, to share, to give, to receive. And my friends, you can build a relationship and a fellowship with Him that will sustain you through every trial and heartache of life. That's yours because of your relationship to Him. And when you take those three possessions, acceptance, His eternal life, and the capacity for fellowship, then inadequacy, inferiority, and insecurity drain by the wayside, and we just get stronger and deeper and richer in our relationship to Him. And that's my desire for you. If you'll discover what God's like, you will rush to that fellowship. Let's pray together. Father, how beautiful you've made the Christian life, how accessible you've made yourself to us, how accepting you are of all types of folks. You are never a rejecter of anyone who comes to you. I pray, Father, that many might kneel right where they are, where they're sitting, driving, whatever it might be, to say, Lord, I want to ask you to forgive me of my sin. I receive Jesus Christ as my personal Savior. And here and now, no longer performance, but I want to live by grace through faith in Christ. Thank you, Father, for all that you're going to do and for all the richness of this book and all the richness within our lives because the presence of Jesus Christ, we pray. Amen.
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5: When he accepted you, he did not accept you on a performance basis. Those who believe that you can be saved today and fall tomorrow, do you know what they're preaching? They're preaching salvation by performance. I'm accepted by grace. My salvation continues on the basis of performance. If I turn left, I'm rejected. If I turn right, I'm accepted. So what you have is you have salvation by grace and performance. Now, I want to tell you, my friend, nothing could present more insecurity to anybody alive than to think by grace God saved you, but now you've got to keep yourself by performance. Because you see, what that says is this. First of all, if that's my theology, I've got to figure out, well, what's the performance standard? The Ten Commandments. Well, that's already wiped me out. It wiped Paul out. It wiped everybody else, so I can't do that. So I'm lost at that point. So what's the standard? The Sermon on the Mount? Well, I don't measure up to that either, so let's chalk that one off. But I've still got to keep myself by performing. So what else can I do? I read the Old Testament. I pray. I give. I go to church. But how much do I have to give? How many times do I go to have to go every Wednesday night? Listen, you could have a nervous breakdown trying to be a Spirit-filled believer. For the simple reason, what's the standard? What are you measuring up to? What's the performance then? And you see, God Almighty never said you're saved by grace and kept by performance.
6: Learn more about the hope you can have through faith in Jesus Christ at intouch.org. 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
8: 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They're placing themselves in direct opposition to God and His Word by condoning and celebrating sinful behavior. 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
10: Chapter 26. As snow in summer and as rain in harvest, so honor is not seemly for a fool. As the bird by wandering and the swallow by flying, so the curse causeless shall not come. A whip for the horse, a bridle for the ass, and a rod for the fool's back. Answer not a fool according to his folly, lest thou also be like unto him. Answer a fool according to his folly, lest he be wise in his own conceit. He that sendeth a message by the hand of a fool cutteth off the feet and drinketh damage. The legs of the lame are not equal, so is a parable in the mouth of fools. As he that bindeth a stone in a sling, so is he that giveth honor to a fool. As a thorn goeth up into the hand of a drunkard, so is a parable in the mouth of fools. The great God that formed all things both rewardeth the fool and rewardeth transgressors. As a dog returneth to his vomit, so a fool returneth to his folly. Seest thou a man wise in his own conceit? There is more hope of a fool than of him. The slothful man saith, there is a lion in the way, a lion is in the streets. As the door turneth upon his hinges, so doth the slothful upon his bed. The slothful hideth his hand in his bosom, it grieveth him to bring it again to his mouth. The sluggard is wiser in his own conceit than seven men that can render a reason. He that passeth by and meddleth with strife belonging not to him is like one that taketh a dog by the ears. As a madman who casteth firebrands, arrows, and death, so is the man that deceiveth his neighbor and saith, am not I in sport? Where no wood is, there the fire goeth out. So where there is no talebearer, the strife ceaseth. As coals are to burning coals, and wood to fire, so is a contentious man to kindle strife. The words of a talebearer are as wounds, and they go down into the innermost parts of the belly. Burning lips and a wicked heart are like a potsherd covered with silver dross. He that hateth dissembleth with his lips, and layeth up deceit within him. When he speaketh fair, believe him not, for there are seven abominations in his heart. Whose hatred is covered by deceit, his wickedness shall be showed before the whole congregation. Whoso diggeth a pit shall fall therein, and he that rolleth a stone, it will return upon him. A lying tongue hateth those that are afflicted by it, and a flattering mouth worketh ruin. Psalm 142. I cried unto the Lord with my voice. With my voice unto the Lord did I make my supplication. I poured out my complaint before him. I showed before him my trouble. When my spirit was overwhelmed within me, then thou knewest my path. In the way wherein I walked, have they privily laid a snare for me. I looked on my right hand and beheld, but there was no man that would know me. Refuge failed me. No man cared for my soul. I cried unto thee, O Lord. I said, thou art my refuge and my portion in the land of the living. Attend unto my cry, for I am brought very low. Deliver me from my persecutors, for they are stronger than I. Bring my soul out of prison, that I may praise thy name. The righteous shall compass me about, for thou shalt deal bountifully with me.
11: Chapter 7. For this Melchizedek, king of Salem, priest of the Most High God, who met Abraham returning from the slaughter of the kings and blessed him, to whom also Abraham gave a tenth part of all, first being by interpretation king of righteousness, and after that also king of Salem, which is king of peace, without father, without mother, without descent, having neither beginning of days nor end of life, but made like unto the Son of God, abideth a priest continually. Now consider how great this man was, unto whom even the patriarch Abraham gave the tenth of the spoils. And verily, they that are of the sons of Levi, who receive the office of the priesthood, have a commandment to take tithes of the people according to the law, that is, of their brethren, though they come out of the loins of Abraham. But he, whose descent is not counted from them, received tithes of Abraham, and blessed him that had the promises. And without all contradiction, the less is blessed of the better. And here, men that die receive tithes, but there he receiveth them of whom it is witnessed that he liveth. And, as I may so say, Levi also, who receiveth tithes, paid tithes in Abraham, for he was yet in the loins of his father when Melchizedek met him. If, therefore, perfection were by the Levitical priesthood, for under it the people received the law, what further need was there that another priest should rise after the order of Melchizedek and not be called after the order of Aaron? For the priesthood being changed, there is made of necessity a change also of the law. For he of whom these things are spoken pertaineth to another tribe, of which no man gave attendance at the altar. For it is evident that our Lord sprang out of Judah, of which tribe Moses spake nothing concerning priesthood. And it is yet far more evident, for that after the similitude of Melchizedek there ariseth another priest, who is made not after the law of a carnal commandment, but after the power of an endless life. For he testifieth, thou art a priest forever after the order of Melchizedek. For there is verily a disannulling of the commandment going before, for the weakness and unprofitableness thereof. For the law made nothing perfect, but the bringing in of a better hope did, by the which we draw nigh unto God. And inasmuch as not without an oath he was made priest, for those priests were made without an oath, but this with an oath, by him that said unto him, the Lord swear and will not repent, thou art a priest forever after the order of Melchizedek, by so much was Jesus made a surety of a better testament. And they truly were many priests, because they were not suffered to continue by reason of death. But this man, because he continueth ever, hath an unchangeable priesthood. Wherefore he is able also to save them to the uttermost that come unto God by him, seeing he ever liveth to make intercession for them. For such an high priest became us, who is holy, harmless,
12: undefiled, separate from sinners, and made higher than the heavens, who needeth not daily as those high priests to offer up sacrifice, first for his own sins and then for the people's. For this he did once, when he offered up himself. For the law maketh men high priests, which have infirmity. But the word of the oath, which was since the law, maketh the Son, who is consecrated forevermore. Chapter 6. And in those days, when the number of the disciples was multiplied, there arose a murmuring of the Grecians against the Hebrews, because their widows were neglected in the daily ministration. Then the 12 called the multitude of the disciples unto them and said, It is not reason that we should leave the word of God and serve tables. Wherefore, brethren, look ye out among you 7 men of honest report, full of the Holy Ghost and wisdom, whom we may appoint over this business. But we will give ourselves continually to prayer and to the ministry of the word. And the saying pleased the whole multitude. And they chose Stephen, a man full of faith and of the Holy Ghost, and Philip, and Prochorus, and Nicanor, and Timon, and Parmenas, and Nicholas, a proselyte of Antioch, whom they set before the apostles. And when they had prayed, they laid their hands on them. And the word of God increased, and the number of the disciples multiplied in Jerusalem greatly, and a great company of the priests were obedient to the faith. And Stephen, full of faith and power, did great wonders and miracles among the people. Then there arose certain of the synagogue, which is called the synagogue of the Libertines, and Cyrenians and Alexandrians, and of them of Cilicia and of Asia, disputing with Stephen. And they were not able to resist the wisdom and the spirit by which he spake. Then they suborned men, which said, We have heard him speak blasphemous words against Moses and against God. And they stirred up the people and the elders and the scribes, and came upon him, and caught him, and brought him to the council, and set up false witnesses, which said, This man ceaseth not to speak blasphemous words against this holy place and the law, for we have heard him say that this Jesus of Nazareth shall destroy this place, and shall change the customs which Moses delivered us. And all that sat in the council, looking steadfastly on him, saw his face as it had been the face of an angel.
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14: In three ways, because he is a Trinity. There's God the Father, God the Son, God the Holy Spirit. They're all God, and they're a member of the Trinity of God. God made us in his image, so we are also three-part beings. And we're to use every three of these parts in this life so they'll be ready for the next one. We're not only here to live this life out, we're here to prepare for the next one. So you need to know how to do that. The Bible tells us very simply how to do it. It says, we are spirit, soul, and body. Every single one of you, our spirit, soul, and body. God wants to use all of these three parts in this life as well as the next one. Salvation is of the spirit. When you ask Christ into your life, your spirit is healed, your spirit is saved for eternity, not just in this world. We need to understand that. The second part is the soul. How are we to have salvation of the soul? Very simply, by studying the Word of God. This book we call the Bible is God's exact plan. It's not man's plan, it's God's plan. And we need to understand it. That's why we need to study it every single day. So, we receive Christ as our Savior. We change our thinking by studying the will of God. That's in the Word of God. Now the third part is today, and this is the part that many people completely ignore, and it's kind of crazy. The third part is of the Holy Spirit in us. He wants to save us in our body, by doing what he wants us to do on the earth. You have to understand that. So three-part beings, receive Christ. Everybody needs to do that. The second part is to study his word and look at things like he does. If you look at them like you do, it's not going to work. You got to look at it like he does. That he constantly shows us these three things, and I'm going to show you in the word of God. Then the body is to be used on this earth to do the works of God. Now, this spirit, soul, and body starts out in the New Testament, in the Old Testament, excuse me. Go to Exodus chapter 12, verse 1. This is rather long, but I want you to see it. You're going to see the whole thing. Exodus chapter 12, verse 1. The Lord spoke unto Moses and Aaron in the land of Egypt, saying, next verse. Hallelujah. Verse 2. Exodus 12, 2. This month shall be unto you the beginning of months. It shall be the first month of the year to you. For you and I, it would be the salvation of our spirit. That is the first thing that God wants. Whether you're a teenager, but it's usually it's later than that. And with me, it was 30 years old, but with my dad, it was 65 years old. So it's not the same for everybody, but you have to, number one, have your spirit saved. That is what we call salvation. Next verse, verse 3. Hallelujah. We're going to go through this, and I hope a little quicker than this, but Exodus 12, 3. Okay. Exodus 12, 3. Speak ye unto all the congregation of Israel, saying, in the 10th day of the month, now look at this, they shall take to them every man a lamb. That's very important. According to the house of their fathers, a lamb for a house. This is number one. This is getting your spirit saved. Next verse. And if the household be too little for the lamb, let he and his neighbor get next unto the house, take it according to the number of souls, every man according to his eating, and shall make you count for the lamb. Next verse. Hallelujah. The lamb will be without blemish, a male of the first year. You shall take it out of the sheep and from the goats. This goat is going to represent, or the sheep, Jesus Christ as your Lord and Savior. This is Old Testament, but they had to do that in the Old Testament. They had to be, in a sense, saved, which is what we call it. Next verse, verse 6. And you shall keep it until the 14th day of the same month. The whole assembly, the congregation of Israel, shall kill it in the evening. This is a picture in the Old Testament of the death, burial, and then resurrection of Christ we're going to see. This is throughout the Bible. This is the most important thing you need to understand. We're not here by accident. We're here for a purpose. God put us on this earth, number one, that our spirit would be saved for eternity. Now, there's only one way that's done. Romans 10, 9 and 10. You put that down. It says that you, out of your mouth, receive the Lord Jesus Christ as your Savior. You have to have a time where you did that. With me, it was 1970, February, on a Sunday night. I don't know the night, but I do know the month. And I know when I received Christ. I know exactly where I was. And you should know, if you don't know where it is, then you need to do it. If you don't know when you received Christ, or if you did, or you're not sure, then you have to make that sure. This is the Old Testament. Next verse. If thou wilt confess with thy mouth the Lord Jesus, shall believe in thine heart, God has raised him from the dead, thou shalt be saved. You got to express it with your mouth. There has to be a time where that took place. In other words, if it was now, it'd be roughly whatever time it is,

that has to be done. Otherwise, you're going to be with Satan forever. But if you do this, you will be with God forever. Are you listening to me? God is giving us his plan in the Old Testament. Plus, he repeats it several times in different ways. Israel had been taken down to Egypt. They had been put into slavery. They were there until this point. And God said, now, here's what I want you to do. I want you to take a lamb or a goat, perfect, not sick, no blemish, nothing, representing Christ, and I want you to kill it in the evening. Doesn't have to be in the evening where you see Christ, but this is just a picture of our spirit being saved. They did that. Now, they not only did that, listen to me carefully, they took the blood of that animal and they put it on the doorpost, on over the top of the door, over the two sides of the door. Now, you don't have to do that, but the point is that they were saved or protected by the blood. When the death angel came through, he could not touch that home or the people in it because of the blood on the doorpost. Satan cannot touch your life because of the blood of Jesus Christ on you, on your heart, on your spirit. He cannot touch you. He has to pass over you. That's why they call it the Passover. And he has to pass over you. He cannot do any damage to you when you do that. Now, that's just the first part. He's going to say something else to this. He said, after you eat of the lamb and partake of it and say all the right things, get ready to do something that I want you to do. In this case, it was to leave Egypt. Egypt represented the world. He said, you're no longer guided by the world. You need to be guided by God. Very simple. So you have to be saved. If you haven't been saved, then you're not in the plan of God. You can go to church and be as nice as you can possibly be and still be lost as ever if you have not, at a point in time, received Christ as Savior. Okay, that's the first part. There's three parts to salvation. If you're saved in the first part, you're saved forever. But the second part is you're to learn the God's way of God's. I want us to look at Romans 12:2. Romans 12:2. Put this down, because this tells you the second thing. Romans 12:2. Be not conformed to this world. In other words, don't believe everything you see on TV and at the movies and all this other nonsense. Be not conformed to this world. Be transformed by what? This is the only way you can be transformed. The second part of salvation, this is the part that's getting you ready for what God wants to do in your life. He puts you on this earth for a purpose. But you can't find it out until you accept him as Savior. And then the second part is study the Word of God. After I received Christ, I studied the Word of God for 2 years. The preacher I was under taught the Bible verse by verse, and I learned it. And I studied it practically every day. I'm not saying every day, but practically every day. And so he's getting us ready for the third part. Now you have to decide whether you're doing this or not. Number one, have you received Christ?
Okay, also be baptized. That's part.

0: that. If you haven't been baptized, then talk to me about it, and we're going to baptize down the road here. And so you're going to baptize. But here's the third part that I want to talk about today that you are to be involved in. The third part is, very simply, God has a plan for you. So you receive Him as Savior. You study the Word of God to find out how God thinks, because it's going to be the same now, and it's going to be the same in eternity, and so on. God will not change what He puts in His Word. So that's why you need to do it. So the second plan of God is to save the soul, and you do that by studying the Word of God. Now, this includes everything in the Bible, but go to Exodus chapter 20 and verse 1. Exodus 20, verse 1. I want you to see where these things are. Exodus 20, verse 1. And God spoke all these words, saying, this He spoke to them in the desert. The desert part of our life is where we learn the Word of God. Okay, next verse. Verse 2. I am the Lord thy God, which has brought you out of the land of Egypt. In other words, I saved you from bondage, out of the house of bondage. Verse 3. Thou shalt have no other gods before me. God means what He says. There were people in the Bible that had all kinds of gods. They were wrong. They were only to have one. You're only to have one. Okay, next verse. Thou shalt not make any graven image or likeness of anything that's in heaven above, or that's in earth beneath, or that's in the water under the earth. In other words, you're not to make statues of gods. Even if, I don't think it's a good idea to have a statue of the God, to be honest with you. I don't think so. So anyway, put down Exodus 12, 1 through 20, and there you have what is called the law of God, and we are not to disobey that law. Go to Exodus 20 through, Exodus 12, 1 through 20, and you'll get the law of God, which you are not to disobey God in any of those things. Okay, so that's the second part. We're to learn God's Word and what God's plan is, and so on. And now we want to go we want to see our body, quote, saved by doing what God wants us to do now on this earth. I'm just telling you what God says. And you say, well, I haven't done this yet. Well, now's the time. Then they were going to the promises and so forth. Now God wants to have you serve Him by your body. So it's spirit, you get saved forever. Soul, you learn the thinking and the ways of God. Now it is Holy Spirit, which will teach you and train you and lead you into what He wants you to do. Now, I'll give you an example of this in my own life, which I've told before. I was managing stores for S.S. Kresge or Kmart, same outfit. And I've told this many times, but I was doing that, thought I was going to be doing it all my life. But I was studying the Word of God because I'd been saved. And I was walking to work and memorizing Scripture. This day I was walking to work and all of a sudden I hear this voice say, you're going to teach and preach the Word of God. I said, what? He told me that for 7 days. I want you to teach and preach the Word of God. The seventh day, I said, okay, Lord, whatever you want. And then I began the process of doing in this life what He wanted me to do. Now, that's what you need to do. You need to get saved. You need to receive Christ with your mouth at a certain time in history. You are saved forever. You can't lose it. The Holy Spirit comes to live in you. You publicly baptize so that people know that you're saved. That's the point of baptism, primarily. Then, then you have to study the Word of God in order to know what the way God thinks and what He puts you on this earth for. It may not be teach and preach the Word of God like I do, or it may not be a missionary. It may just be pray for every person in your home and your pray for your fellow workers and pray for your family and be constantly seeking God in His Word and all this kind of thing. It's whatever God tells you He has prepared you for. Put up Deuteronomy 1:19. Deuteronomy 1:19. I'm going to show you this is in the Word of God. I never realized it until I found that out. And when he departed from Horeb, he went through all the great and terrible wilderness, which you saw, by the way of the mountain of the Amorites, as the Lord our God commanded us. And we came to Kadesh Barnea. The point here is, go to the next verse. Next verse. And I said unto you, you came to the mountain of the Amorites, which the Lord your God does give unto us. Next verse. Behold, the Lord thy God has set the land before you. Go up and possess it. By land, he means what I want you to do. This is the third thing that we need to understand as part of salvation. God has set the land before you. Go up and possess it. As the Lord thy God, thy fathers, has said unto you, fear not, neither be discouraged. But, so number one, receive Christ. Your soul, your spirit saved. Number two, study the Word of God daily. You might miss a day here and there. He understands. But the point is, study the Word of God daily. Start thinking like God does, not like the world does. The world's crazy. All you got to do is watch a little TV. You find that out real quick. If you watch the news. Now, but God said, now, I've set before you what I want you to do. But you have to possess it. You have to say, yes, Lord, I will do it. Guide me and help me do what you want me to do on this earth. And He'll do it. That's the third thing. That's our body. First is spirit, salvation. Next is soul, knowing the will of God and the way He thinks. Third, do what God says. If you don't do what God says, you're missing. You'll still go to heaven. You won't get the rewards you would normally get by doing what God wants you to do on this earth. Go to Deuteronomy 1:19. When we departed from Horeb, we went through all the great and terrible wilderness. Now, the wilderness here was where Israel went when they got out of Egypt. This is the where they learned God's ways. This is where the Ten Commandments were given. This is blah, blah, blah. Okay. Now it says, though, we went through all the great and terrible wilderness, which you saw by the way of the mountain of God, as the Lord our God commanded us, and we came to Kadesh Barnea. Next verse. And I said unto you, you are coming to the mountain of the Amorites, which the Lord our God does give unto us. In verse 21, next verse. Behold, the Lord thy God set the land before you, go up and possess it. This is what you do in your body. As the Lord God of your fathers has said unto you, fear not, neither be discouraged. Number one, they got saved out of Egypt. We got saved out of a lost condition. Number two, we get into the Word of God and find out what God's doing, what His will is, why we're here on this earth. We discover that. We study that. Number three, which is our body is to be used by God on this earth. And so God said, I want you to leave Egypt. I want you to leave the wilderness. And I want you to go into the promised land. The promised land is what God has for you now in your life. It could be just praying for your family. You should pray for every one of your family members. If they're not saved, pray the Holy Spirit would draw them to Christ. If they are saved, pray that they'll study the Word of God and do what God wants them to do. That's our responsibility. Pray for your family. Pray they get saved. Pray they understand what God's doing. Pray they start doing in their body what God wants them to do. I'm telling you the whole thing. I was saved in a church where they said the Holy Spirit was of the devil. Hey, is that crazy or what? And I started talking about the Holy Spirit, and they said, you can leave. They told me to leave. I did. Went to another church. And I was called from that church to this one. And I've been doing what God called me to do for 52 years. It was teach and preach the Word of God. That's what He put me on this earth for. He also put me on the earth to lead people to Christ, as He did you. You're not here just to put in your time. You're to here to find out what God wants you to do. Number one is lead other people to Christ, tell other people about Jesus, heal the sick. Jesus said, do what I did. That's of the body. That's the third part of this thing. Jesus said, you heal the sick, you raise the dead, you teach people the Word of God, you do whatever down the line. He didn't say you had to be a preacher. You could have a Bible study in your home, or you could go to a Bible study and lead it in somebody else's home. Whatever. But you have to understand, God put us on this earth to do three things. Number one, get saved. Number two, know His Word. Number three, do what He wants you to do. To be complete, that's what you have to do. So you need to be praying about that. It might just be to be a prayer warrior. It might be to go to Africa, but that's just a few missionaries. Kind of interesting. I've been reading about a guy named John Lake. He had a healing ministry. That was his ministry. 100,000 people got healed in 10 years in Spokane, Washington, under his ministry. 10 years. 10,000 people got healed. That was his calling. Are you listening to me? He didn't stop at salvation. He didn't stop at reading the Bible. He didn't stop when God said, here's what I want you to do. He started in Africa. It was very interesting if you read his story. And he got people saved there and healed and all that kind of stuff. He ended up in Spokane, Washington. And listen to this. Spokane, Washington, in his day, became the most healed city in the United States because of the ministry God gave to him. Now, yours might not be healing, but you should be able to pray for people to be healed and so forth. Now, so there's three things God wants you to do. He's going to show you His plan. It's in the Old Testament. Jesus showed us how to do it. He showed His disciples what to do. They were to receive Him as Savior. They were to teach the Word of God. And they were to pray for people and heal people and lead people to Christ and have prayer meetings and start churches and do all kinds of stuff. You may not be called to do that, but you've been called to. Said, behold, the Lord thy God has set the land before you. Go up and possess it, as the Lord of thy fathers has said unto you. Fear not, neither be discouraged. We're not here just to waste time. We're not even here to do our thing particularly. It might be run a business, but yet help people. It might be accumulate funds and help people with nothing. It might be pray for the sick. It might be all of the above. But we're not here just to put in our time and die. That's not why we're here. I'm sorry. It's go to church. He said, don't forget, so many Christians have done this. Don't forget the assembling of yourselves together. It might be a house church. It might be a building church. It might be a whatever it is. But you are to be involved in greeting other Christians and doing things with them. It's the same in the New Testament. Number one, John 3:16, put that up. Here's the same thing as in the Old Testament. Old Testament, they were in Satan's territory in Egypt. God took them out. He saved them. He brought them into a place of the desert where they were to learn the word of God. Then he said, I want you to go into the promised land I promised you, which is where they're at now. And but the interesting thing about it was the people that came out of Egypt wouldn't go into the promised land. Their kids went in. They were 40 years in the desert trying to learn what God wanted them to learn. They didn't do it. They didn't want to. And God said, okay, I'm going to send your kids in. So he had Joshua, Moses died, he had Joshua take the people that were in the desert into the promised land, and they developed the nation of Israel. I hope you're listening. That was God's plan for them. Three things: get saved, learn the word of God, do what God wants you to do. That's the issue. 3:16, God so loved the world, gave his only begotten Son, that whosoever believed in him should not perish, but have everlasting life. That's salvation. That's what God wants. And also, it's on through past that, but anyway, that's part of it. Then, go to Romans 12:1. This is, it's kind of backwards here, but this is what you do with your body. I beseech you therefore, brethren, by the mercies of God, that you present your what? Your what? Body is a living sacrifice, wholly acceptable unto God, which is your reasonable service. You are to, in other words, once you get saved and you study the word of God, you say, Lord, what do you want me to do? Now, it might just be pray for people in Walmart. I don't know what God wants you to do. I do in some cases. I'll show you some places. But anyway, go to the next verse. Now, this is where you transfer your mind by the renewing, by being in the Word of God. It's kind of backwards here. But be not conformed to this world. Don't be like the world. Be transformed by the renewing of your mind. You may prove what is that good and acceptable and perfect will of God. That's the thing. Do what God tells you to do. And right in this particular case, Romans 12:1 was do what God wants you to do. Romans 12:2, transfer your mind by the word of God. That's actually the second thing. The first thing then, the third thing, is to do what God wants you to do. And I understand that some people are sick and can't come to church, but if they can't do that, they ought to have a Bible study in their home. Or somehow they study the Word of God with other people. We're not here for to be ourselves. We're here to be involved in something. Now, put up, let's see. I think it's Luke 13:19. I haven't got my glasses on, so I should know. Put up Luke 13:19. It's like a grain of mustard seed which a man took and cast into his garden and grew and waxed a great tree. The fowls of the air lodged in the branches of it. In this particular situation, it's kind of interesting because God wants us to do things. We plant a seed, that thing grows and produces fruit, and you get credit for the fruit. But you have to plant it. You have to pray for people. You have to get involved with somebody that needs help. The third part is to help people. That's what Jesus said. He told his disciples, okay, I'm going to heaven. You guys do what I did. They said, what? Yes, I want you to heal the sick. I want you to give extra. If you have extra money, give it to people that need it. Help people some way or another. There's three things. God shows us his plan, observes as he leads us. Now I want to look at some other scriptures. Matthew 23:11. I'm going to look at some scriptures here because I want you to see what God is telling us. We can't make up our own way with God. But he that is greatest among you, be your servant. We're on this earth to serve God. I want you to see that. It says so right there. Okay, put up John 5:19. John 5:19. They answered Jesus and said unto him, verily, verily, I say unto you, the Son can do nothing of himself, but what he sees the Father do, for whatever things he does, these also does the Son likewise. Jesus said, I came to this earth to serve the Father. What he does, I do. Next verse. The Father loves the Son, showed him all things that himself doeth, and he will show him greater works than these, that you may marvel. Next verse. For as the Father raises up the dead and quickens them, even so the Son quickens whom he will. He raised people from the dead. I've only raised one, but there's some missionaries said they've raised as many as 25 people from the dead. We're here to serve God. Next verse. For the Father judges no man, but has committed all judgment unto the Son. Next verse. That all men should honor the Son even as they honor the Father. He that honors not the Son honors not the Father, which has sent him. Next verse. Verily, verily, I say unto you, he that hears my word, believes on him that sent me, has everlasting life, and shall not come in condemnation, but is passed from death to life. Next verse. Verily, verily, I say unto you, the hour is coming, and now is, when the dead shall hear the voice of the Son of God, and they that hear shall live. Next verse. For as the Father has life in himself, so he's given to the Son to have life in himself, who has given, I might say, to you, because you can pray for somebody to be raised from the dead. They may or not be raised, but some will, some won't. I don't know the reason for that. Only God does. Next verse. And has given him authority to execute judgment also, because he's the Son of Man. And then the next verse. Marvel not at this, for the hour is coming in which all that are in the grave shall hear his voice. But in the meantime, you are representing Christ on this earth if you are a Christian. So you have to see what Christ did and you're to do some of the same things. He will tell you specifically what he wants you to do. He told me specifically what he wanted me to do. He didn't say where, he didn't say when, but he said, do it. I said, yes, sir, whatever you say. Okay, put up Matthew 26:39. Matthew 26:39. I'm going to show you the Word of God is alive and powerful. We need to understand. He went a little further and fell on his face and prayed, saying, O my Father, if it's possible, let this cup pass from me. Nevertheless, not as I will, but thou will. In other words, Jesus said, Father, I'll do what you want me to do. We are to say, Jesus, I will do what you want me to do. I'm telling you how to be complete in Christ. If you're saved in your spirit, you're going to heaven. If you know the Word of God on the earth, you'll be able to do then what he wants you to do, whatever that might be. Okay. And he went a little further and fell on his face and prayed, said, Oh, Father, if possible, let this cup pass from me. Nevertheless, not as I will, but as you will. He said, Lord, I don't want to go to the cross. And Jesus said, a father said, yes, you do. You go. You're going to obey me. Jesus said, yes, sir. That's exactly what we're to do. All right. Now put up 1 John 1:7. 1 John 1:7. If we walk in the light as he in the light, we shall have fellowship one with another. We shall have fellowship one with another. We're not here in church just to be here. We're also to be in fellowship with other Christians. And the blood of Jesus Christ, his Son, cleanses us from all sin. Some Christians get into sin because they don't fellowship with other Christians, which God says to do. Now, we are to serve with joy. God told me a long time ago, whenever I go in Walmart, pray. If there's anybody for me to pray with, anybody for me to help, anybody for me to whatever. And occasionally, he shows me somebody and says, go to that person and pray for them. So I go and ask them if I can pray. And usually they say yes. I pray for them. I don't know what God did in their life in most cases, but that's not my business. My business is to serve God. We're not to serve ourselves, although we do, that's okay, but we're to serve God. We are to serve with joy. We should get up every day and say, Lord, I'll do whatever you want me to do. If you have something specific, tell me. If it's just in general, start to get in the Word and pray, I'll do that. Serve Christ, spirit, soul, and body. Be his and his alone. Ezekiel 34:24. I'm showing you what the Bible says. Are we doing it? And I, the Lord, will be their God, and my servant David, a prince among them. I, the Lord, have spoken it. David became a king because God wanted him to do it, and he did what God wanted him to do. David wasn't any different than you. He grew up as a kid, had no clue he was going to be a king, had no clue he was going to kill a giant. He didn't know any of that stuff. But God showed him, and he did it. That's what God wants us to do. And my servant David, a prince among them, I, the Lord, have spoken. Next verse. And I will make them a covenant of peace, and will cause evil beasts to cease out of the land. Look at that. They shall dwell safely in the wilderness and sleep in the woods. Next verse. I will make them and the places round about my hill a blessing. I will cause the shower to come down in his season. There shall be a shower of blessings. Next verse. And the tree of the field shall yield her fruit. The earth shall yield her increase. They shall be safe in their land. They shall know that I am the Lord when I have broken the bands of their yoke and delivered them out of the hand of those that serve themselves of them. That's just very simply what God wants. Okay. Put up Colossians 3:16. This is the kind of life God wants us to have. I want you to see this, because usually this came from God. Colossians 3:16. Let the word of Christ dwell in you richly in all wisdom. That's every believer that's here. Let the word of God dwell in you. You may not understand all the Bible's saying, but God will show you what he wants you to know. Teaching and admonishing one another in psalms, hymns, spiritual songs. Praise and worship is also very important. Singing with grace in your hearts to the Lord. One of the greatest times in our life should be in church praising him. You hear what I just said? I hope you heard it. Next verse. And whosoever you do, and whatsoever you do in word or deed, do all in the name of the Lord Jesus Christ, I'm going to say, giving thanks to God and the Father by him. Whatever you do, you didn't do it on your own. If it's of God, he did it through you. Thank him for it. Thank him for it. Our lives should be different than most people's lives. Serve in the church. You can serve in the church. When I first got saved, they wanted me to sing in the choir. I sang in the choir. They wanted me to cut bushes outside the church. I cut bushes. They wanted me to teach a class of 5-year-old boys, would you believe? That wasn't my thing, but I did it anyway because they asked me to do it. And I think God used me in whatever way. That was just on my way to do what I'm doing. So God just may want you to serve in the church. He might want you to have a home Bible study. Maybe you don't even teach it. You might just provide the home. Somebody else teach it. I'll try to teach it in somebody's home if you want. Or I will pray you teach it. I don't have to teach it. Serve in the church. It's kind of interesting that right now, Sherry McCoy is teaching two girls where we eat. She's teaching them right now. That's what God called her to do. Teach her family the things of God. Hallelujah. Praise the Lord. And let the Holy Spirit guide you in what you do. I say every morning when I get up, Holy Spirit, I want to do exactly what you want me to do today. Whatever that might be. I have no idea. Sometimes I do. We should serve him the rest of our life on the earth. Put up 1 Corinthians 6:19. I don't think we've looked at that one. 1 Corinthians 6:19. It says, what? Know ye not that your body is the temple of the Holy Spirit, our ghost, which is in you, which you have of God? And you are not your own. If you do what you want to do all the time, then you're in the wrong ball game. Yes, we should take care of our family. Yes, we should feed our family. Yes, we should work and provide for our family. But we also should do in our family what God wants us to do. Come on, let's get serious. Next verse. For you are bought with a price. Therefore glorify God in your body and in your spirit, which are God's. In our body, it's doing what God wants us to do. In our spirit, it's knowing God as our Savior and Lord. In our soul, it's knowing how God thinks by the Word of God. The point is, are you a full part Christian? That's the point. Next verse. Now concerning the things whereof I wrote you, it's good for a man not to touch a woman. Next verse. That you're not married to. Nevertheless, to avoid fornication, let every man have his own wife, let every woman have her husband. You don't have to be married, but be married to God for sure. Next verse. Let the husband render his wife the due benevolence, and likewise also the wife unto her husband. We're supposed to be in chapter 6. Let's go 1 Corinthians 6:19. Hallelujah. There we go. 6:19. Here we go. What? Know ye not that your body is the temple of the Holy Spirit, which is in you, which you have of God? You are not your own. We're not on this earth just to do what we want. We can do some things we want and enjoy it. You can enjoy a ball game or something. But the point is, mainly, we're here to do what God wants. Next verse. For you are bought with a price, therefore glorify God with your body and your spirit, which are God's. Okay, next verse. Now concerning things where I wrote you, it's not good for a man not to touch a woman. That's talking about somebody you're not married to. You're not supposed to have sexual relationships with them. It's not God's plan. It's not God's will. It is a sin. Okay, next verse. Nevertheless, to avoid fornication, let every man have his own wife, every woman have her own husband, so on. Okay. So we belong to Christ in our spirit, soul, and body. Three things. We're saved in our spirit. We're getting God's mind, his thinking into our thinking. We're saved in our soul, and then we do what God wants us to do, and we have a Bible study, have a home group, serve in church, help people that you know to help, pray for your family, do whatever. That's a fact. So we need to understand that. So what are we to do as Christians? This is very important. We need to understand salvation is not the end of it. It's the beginning of it. Are you getting it? Salvation, it is the beginning. We are to be saved in our spirit in order to be with Christ forever. If you are saved in your spirit, can't lose that. You cannot be lost after that point, whenever that was. You can still sin, but you should confess that to the Lord so he can use you. There are Christians that God can't use because they like some sin and they won't give it up. But you need to give it up. If it's not good for you, spirit, soul, or body, give it up. And so that's the point. We need to know how God thinks, what God wants, what his plan is. He doesn't tell us everything in eternity, but I tell you, I have a feeling in eternity that if we are pleasing to him here, we're going to be able to be pleasing to him there. We're not going to be sitting around doing nothing. The Bible doesn't tell us what's going to go into eternity, but I have a feeling that we'll be able to serve God forever. Everybody say forever. And we got to start somewhere. We got to start here. We got to do what God wants us to do, whatever that is. I don't know if he wants me to preach much longer or not. I got to get that word from him, because there are not too many preachers my age preaching. But the point is, I want you to be what God wants you to be. I want you to get a blessing when you're with him in heaven. I want you to do the right thing now. Not for me, but for the Lord. That's the point. And so I'm going to preach truth. I'm going to preach what the Bible says. And I'm going to try to get it across to you so that you will do what God wants you to do. I think he has more for this church to do. I think he wants some to have Bible studies in their home, or do a Bible study in somebody else's home. Churches start from home groups. The original church was in home groups. I'm talking about Gentile churches. In Israel was the temple and synagogues. But for the Gentiles, it was house churches up until about 300 A.D. after Christ. Then they started building buildings. That wasn't particularly the best plan. It works, but it's okay. But what really God really wants, he particularly wants you to be involved in either Wednesday night service, where you learn the Word of God verse by verse. If you can't come to it, you can watch it on TV, that service we have on Wednesday night. I'm teaching through Ephesians, one of the most important books in the Bible. I'm about 3 weeks into it. I think I did the first chapter. So anyway, whatever, you need to be involved in what God's doing. Coming to church on Sunday is good, but it's not everything. You need to be involved during the week. Every day you should be praying. Every day you should be reading the Word. Every day you should be involved in what God wants you to do. Now, and also every meeting we have like this should be open for prayer, for different things, for healing, for deliverance from demonic powers, from whatever it is. And I'm here, I can tell you right now the truth, that, and I don't judge people, it's not my business. I'm to tell them and teach you the truth. But the point is, if you are involved in some kind of sin that's keeping you from doing what God wants you to do, if I find out about it, I'll probably talk to you about it. I'm not going to command you to do something. That's God's business. But I will tell you that probably what you're doing is wrong. And I need to do it. But come to church, get involved in the praise, because praise at home and praise at church is extremely important.
1: 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Dear Heavenly Father, I'm a sinner and lost, but I believe that the Lord Jesus Christ died on the cross for me, and that he rose from the dead on the third day, and right now I receive the Lord Jesus Christ as my personal Savior and Lord. Thank you, Lord, for saving me. Our phone number is 962-1477. That's 962-1477. This is Pelly Road Christian Fellowship.
2: Their first child died at birth, and now they were certain their second would as well. Cast yourself in. Paul moved to a Muslim city to share Jesus' love. He used his platform as a factory manager to show Jesus' kindness to his workers. One morning, one of his Muslim workers, Adam, came to him desperate. Through tears, Adam shared that his first child had died at birth because of a hole in her heart. Adam said, "The doctor said we would probably keep having babies with this defect. And now my wife Eve, who's 8 months pregnant, is bleeding, exactly like our first child who died. Please come to our home and pray for our child." So that's what Paul did, praying in Jesus' name. A month later, their baby was born healthy, no hole in the heart. Adam and Eve told everyone in their Muslim community how Jesus healed their child. And they asked Paul if they could meet with him to learn more about Jesus, who had healed their precious child. Jesus is pouring out his power in the Muslim world. Join what he's doing. FrontiersUSA.org.
3: This is the Phyllis Schlafly Report from Phyllis Schlafly Eagles, a national volunteer organization founded by Phyllis Schlafly and continuing to uphold her legacy by opposing radical feminism and representing a traditional conservative perspective in our nation's capital. Now from the Phyllis Schlafly Center studios, here's Ryan Haidt.
4: Something significant has shifted in how Americans think about college, and the numbers make it impossible to ignore. A recent Issues and Insights poll found that 59% of American adults no longer believe a college education is worth the cost. Just 10 years ago, 70% of adults said it was. That is a stunning reversal in a single decade. And when parents, the people actually making these decisions and writing these checks, were specifically asked, 56% said a four-year degree is not worth the cost. When the same poll asked whether a high school graduate should pursue a four-year degree, a skilled trade, or enter the workforce directly, only 22% chose college. 55% chose a skilled trade or vocational path. That is a ratio of more than 2-1 against the traditional college route, and it cuts across racial and demographic lines. So what happened? Well, the answer is not complicated. For decades, the educational establishment quietly lowered the bar. Elementary schools promoted students who couldn't read. High schools graduated students who couldn't do freshman-level work. States eliminated proficiency exams that would have made the failure impossible to hide. And colleges responded by going woke and inflating grades in the name of equity, while simultaneously raising tuition to record levels. But here's the cruel irony. Lowering standards attracted more students. More students meant more government aid. More government aid fueled more tuition hikes. As one columnist plainly put it, if you subsidize mediocre education, you get more of it. Well, the financial case for college has not entirely disappeared. A Georgetown study showed that bachelor's degree holders still out-earn high school graduates significantly over time, but that calculation only holds if the degree means something, if the standards are real, the curriculum is rigorous, and the credential is respected by employers. Increasingly, none of those conditions are being met. Now, there are still excellent institutions, Hillsdale College being a prime example, that have refused to compromise their standards, but they are the exception. Well, if enough families act on what the polls are telling us, four-year institutions will be forced to reform or close. Several already have. Americans have noticed. The question is whether higher education will respond before it's too late. Well, don't miss a single issue of our Education Reporter. Sign up with us at phyllisschlafly.com. And join us again for the Phyllis Schlafly Report.
5: August 26th, Unseen. Have you ever been lost? I mean, truly lost? We've all taken a wrong turn and had to pull out a map to find out where we were. But that's not truly lost. What I'm referring to is when not only you don't know where you are, but when no one else knows where you are either. It's the surreal feeling that something bad could happen to you and no one would even know. No one would even come looking, at least not for a while. It is really about the most alone you can get. Today, we'll meet a woman who seemed to be alone all her life. She just wanted someone to take notice and care for her. But she was headed in the wrong direction. She's here to share with us her true story on this Unshackled Daily Devotional.
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10: 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Today's Bible teacher is Chuck Missler, connecting the Bible to your life and the world around you. 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
9: Lesson number one, we should use our resources to win people into the kingdom. You know, there are churches that have enormous balance sheets. There are some churches that have huge, huge reserves and no debt. And there are members on that board that they're not listening to. They're saying we should be using that for evangelism. We should be putting that to work, not accumulating a balance sheet. Jesus said the people of this world are more shrewd in dealing with their own kind than the people of the light. And that's certainly true. See, the dishonest manager, people of this world, sought to make his life more comfortable. And he happened to do so cleverly, and it was his cleverness that was commended. Lesson one, we should use our resources to win people in the kingdom. Disciples, the people of light, should act shrewdly, wisely, not dishonestly. They should exploit worldly wealth. One reason that a Christian tries to accumulate wealth is to have resources to do ministry things. And I know many of them. Very wealthy people, been very, very successful in their business, but motivated in order to have resources to help discipleships and scholarships and whatever. We should use our resources to win people in the kingdom. Jesus also used the word wealth, mammon or riches, when he affirmed that one cannot serve both God and love of wealth for its own sake. There's nothing wrong with wealth, it's the love of wealth that's the danger point. In verse 9, Jesus said that one is to use wealth, not store it up or be a servant of it. It's very important that the money don't own you. Wealth should be the disciple's servant, not vice versa. And that's the risk, of course. Wealth should be used to gain friends, is what part of one of the lessons there. The disciples would then be welcomed into eternal dwellings. Okay, the second lesson here, if we are faithful in our use of money, then we can be trusted with greater things than money. That's one of the thoughts here. There is nothing secular before the throne of God. We often think of Christian and secular. No, there's nothing secular before the throne of God. We cannot divorce the spiritual from the material because they're linked. Lesson three, we are to be single-minded, not simple-minded. Single-minded, okay? You can't have two masters any more than you can walk in two directions at once, okay? Okay, let's move on to verse 14. The Pharisees also, who were covetous, heard all these things, and they derided him. Now, the word derided here, ekmeterizo, is to deride by turning up the nose, to sneer at or scoff at, is the flavor there. And he said unto them, ye are they which justify yourselves before men. But God knoweth your hearts, for that which is highly esteemed among men is abomination in the sight of God. Wow. Though the Pharisees justified themselves, and we see that all through this in the previous chapter, God who judges the inward man, and he will be the ultimate judge. The law and the prophets. Now there's a very key verse here, by the way. It just comes up in verse 16, Luke 16, 16. The same issue comes up in Matthew 11. The law and the prophets were until John. What does that mean? That means John the Baptist is what closes the Old Testament, not the book of Malachi. The law and the prophets were until John. Since that time, the kingdom of God is preached, and every man presseth into it. So that's what we call the dispensation of the law and the prophets. That dispensation was up until John the Baptist because he closes that by being the forerunner for the Messiah. The Messiah has now come. Different deal. The Pharisees misunderstood the blessings of God's covenant. They apparently assumed that a person's wealth was God's blessing in return for righteous conduct. We all seem to make that mistake. I know people that go into a church, and because they get cancer, the pastor or some of the leadership will assume they got cancer because they must be sin in their life. Boy, does that go over big, right? Can you imagine? And then they're surprised if the people leave that church to go to a different church. No, that illness or poverty or whatever is not necessarily a penalty or what for unrighteous conduct, and vice versa. We need to understand that. The Pharisees made that mistake. They completely neglected the fact that many righteous people in the Old Testament lacked material things, while many unrighteous people had plenty. They're not linked together. Be careful. Don't argue like Job's friends did.

destroy the Torah or the prophets, I come not to destroy, but to fulfill. For verily I say unto you. Now, when Jesus wanted to emphasize something, he says, I say unto you, such and such. When he wanted to emphasize it, especially put an underline on it, he'd say, verily I say unto you. Verily I say unto you, till heaven and earth pass, one jot or one tittle shall in no wise pass from the law, till all be fulfilled. That's quite a verse for lots of reasons. Primary one being, there's a call by Lord Jesus for us to take the Bible literally. One jot or one tittle. A jot is the smallest of the 22 Hebrew letters. You and I would mistake it for an apostrophe or a little blemish on the paper. It's a Hebrew member of the Hebrew alphabet, but it's just like an apostrophe. Now, a tittle is a little decorative hook. Not one jot or one tittle. He's saying not only is each letter relevant, each part of a letter is relevant. Okay, that's his way of getting us to realize he means what he says and says what he means. Take the Bible literally. That doesn't mean you ignore figures of speech. There are rhetorical devices in the scripture. There are metaphors, allegories, types, and I could go on and on. Do you know how many different types of rhetorical devices are in the Bible? How many different kinds of rhetorical devices are in the Bible? Over 200. They're cataloged and indexed with examples in our materials if you want to get into that. Okay, verse 18. Whosoever putteth away his wife and marrieth another committeth adultery. And whosoever marrieth her that is put away from her husband committeth adultery. Boy, is this a popular verse. Pharisees justify themselves, but we're not living according to the law. One example, this is used here just as an example, is divorce. Divorce and remarriage, Jesus defined as adultery. He gave one exception to this, by the way. If you want to get into this, you got to get into Matthew 5, Matthew 19, and 1 Corinthians 7. And there are exceptions to this. But that's the basic concept. That there's two issues here. The divorce is only part of the issue. After the divorce, the remarriage is an issue. It's a complicated issue. It's an example of justifying themselves in the eyes of men, but not being justified before God. There's a distinction between accommodating the practices of that day, which they did, but they were wrong, and following God's instruction. Okay. Now this, for most of us, is the big part of this chapter. The rich man and Lazarus. There was a certain rich man, which was clothed in purple and fine linen, and fared sumptuously every day. Purple and fine linen, that was as luxurious as you get, apparently. And there was a certain beggar named Lazarus, which was laid at his gate, full of sores. The fact that he was laid at the gate implies he was a cripple. He wasn't just poor, he was a cripple. Lazarus is the Greek form of the Hebrew name Eliezer, which means God is my help. Lazarus was sick, possibly crippled, because he was laid at the rich man's gate. By the way, as we go forward in this topic, I want you to realize there's only one person that's returned from the grave, and he has the floor. Jesus is presenting us information that we cannot get anywhere else. This is one of the few reliable passages. So there's a lot of people writing books on after-death experiences and so forth. Be careful. Be careful. They either agree with what he's told us, or they're worthless, or worse. They may be dangerous. Notice that this is not a parable. It's an actual incident. These are real historical characters with names. There's two reasons that we emphasize his name. To demonstrate it really happened, it wasn't merely a rhetorical device or a little story. The rich man likely did not know the man's name, but it's interesting, Jesus knew his name. Jesus knew Lazarus' name. There's a lesson right there. When you encounter a poor person, someone destitute, you don't know the name, Jesus does. He's watching. Verse 21, and desiring to be fed with the crumbs which fell from the rich man's table. That's his predicament. Moreover, the dogs came and licked his sores. And it came to pass that the beggar died and was carried by the angels into Abraham's bosom. The rich man also died and was buried.

0: So we got a diversion here. Death is not the end. It's the beginning of a whole new existence in another world, and that's part of what this teaches us. Lazarus was righteous not because he was poor, but because he depended on God. The rich man was not condemned because he was rich, but because he didn't use his resources properly. Abraham was among the wealthiest in the world of his day, yet he was not in torment in Hades. He is an idiom for the good place. We're going to discover that Hades or Sheol has two compartments, a good place and a bad place. An idiom for the good place is Abraham's bosom. In hell or in Hades, he lift up his eyes, being in torment, this is the rich man, being in torment, and seeth Abraham afar off and Lazarus in his bosom. Now wait a minute here. There's a great deal of information here. The rich man is conscious. He's aware. And he somehow knows what's going on over there, because he sees Abraham over there, wherever that is. And Lazarus is there with him in his arms. Now, the word hell in your English Bible is a translation, usually, of the Greek word Hades. Okay? Abraham's bosom becomes an idiom for a place of paradise for Old Testament believers at the time of death. We're going to see that explained here and subsequently. Okay? Theologians believe Abraham's bosom was evacuated after the cross and the resurrection. I'll show you that in a minute. Christ was the first fruits of them that slept. 1 Corinthians 15 makes that reference. For the Christian, death means to be present with the Lord. Okay? Now, in the Old Testament sense, Lazarus was in Abraham's bosom. I'll show you what happened later. But for the Christian, when you die, he told the thief that was saved, this day you'll be with me in paradise. Okay? For the unbeliever, death means to be separated from God's presence. And we have no grasp of what that means. It apparently results in a tormented state. Physical death is the separation of the soul and the body. The body goes in the grave, the soul goes to Sheol in the Hebrew, Hades in the Greek. Separation of the soul and the body is physical death. The second death is separation of the soul and the spirit. And our soul, separated from God, is something we can't conceive of. And that's what's portrayed here in the tormented state. The word hell is an English word derived from a Saxon halan, which means to cover. Hence, it's the covered or invisible place. That's what the word was intended to convey, the dark, hidden place. In Scripture, there are four words that are rendered hell in your English. The word Sheol in the Hebrew, the word Hades in the Greek, the word Gehenna in the Greek, and the word Tartarus. We're going to look at each one of these so you understand the differences, because they're not the same thing. Well, two of them are the same thing. The Hebrew word is Sheol. It occurs in the Old Testament 65 times. It's derived from a root word meaning to ask or demand. So the word implies insatiableness, never satisfied. And it's thus described as hell is never, Sheol is never full. It's rendered grave 31 times, but that's actually a mistranslation, because Sheol and grave are not the same thing. The grave is a physical place. You can own a grave. You can have graves in the plural. You never have Sheol in the plural. There's only one. Graves are a physical thing that you can identify, you can own, you can have title to. It's just the repository of the body, not the person. So sometimes Sheol, by connotativeness, is connotatively translated grave. But technically, yeah, there's a difference. Sheol is rendered hell 31 times in the Authorized Version, the place of disembodied spirits. For your purpose and mine, we can regard Sheol and Hades as synonyms. The inhabitants of Sheol are the congregation of the dead in Proverbs 21. It's the abode of the souls of the wicked dead in Numbers 16 and a lot of other places. It's also the location of the good in the Old Testament, Psalm 16, 30, 49, and so on. Sheol is described as the deep in Job, the dark in Job, and with bars in Job. So So those terms are all identified with Sheol in the book of Job. The dead go down to it. So whether it's idiomatic or topological, it's down there is the idea, concept. It's not to be confused with Geburah, the term for grave. Sometimes Sheol is translated grave connotatively, but that's technically not correct. A grave is physical and receives bodies. Sheol does not. Grave can be used in the plural. No one can have, and one can have title to a grave. You can own a grave. It's right there, physically, wherever, you know. Sheol is singular, never used in the plural. Those are very conceptually different. Let's get back to the Greek term Hades. It's the word from that which is out of sight to denote the place of the dead. It's translated hell 11 times in the New Testament. The Septuagint uses Hades to translate the Hebrew word Sheol. So when we take Hebrew and translate to Greek, Sheol becomes Hades. That's used that way on 61 occasions. In Greek, Hades is associated with Orcus, the infernal regions, a dark and dismal place in the very depths of the earth, the common receptacle of disembodied spirits. That's the Greek concept behind Hades. In Greek conception, it had two subterranean divisions, Elysium, paradise, and Tartarus, which is really, really dark. Okay? You think Hades is dark, Tartarus is, well, we'll get to that. Hades refers to the abode of the unsaved dead prior to the great white throne judgment. That's from Revelation 20. Hades is a prison with gates and bars and locks, according to Matthew 16, Revelation 1. It's downward also. And the righteous and the wicked are there, but separated. Okay. Some view the blessed dead as in the part of Hades called paradise. And we'll see that in Luke 23. The other idiom we ran into this chapter was Abraham's bosom. There's a good place in Hades, in other words. However, the rich man lifted up his eyes, in verse 23, the bosom of Abraham was far off. So not only is he distance, but there's also a hierarchy difference. He's lower, it's higher, kind of thing. Abraham's bosom is obviously in heaven, and you encounter that in Matthew chapter 8. Most of the early church fathers viewed paradise as part of heaven, not Hades. Well, that's because they're after the cross, and we'll get to that. The two-compartment view that I'm presenting here is an accommodation to the Greek conception. Okay. Now we get into another word that's different than the two words we've spoken so far, the word Gehenna. That originally was Gebene Hinnom, the valley of the sons of Hinnom, is what the word originally meant. The valley was a deep, narrow ravine to the south of Jerusalem, separating Mount Zion from the so-called Hill of Evil Counsel. And the Hill of Evil Counsel is a very interesting hill, by the way, because when the United Nations set up their headquarters, they set it up on this hill. The hill they happened to pick was the Hill of Evil Counsel. So every knowledgeable Jew gets amused by that. And they also call them the Jeeps always have UN on the side of them. They call them the unsoldiers. Anyway, this ravine, here the idolatrous Jews offered their children in sacrifice to Molech in 2 Chronicles 28, 33, and Jeremiah talks about this. But the Jews that were idolatrous gave their children to this bronze idol, heated till it was like red hot. That was child sacrifice. So this ravine is notorious for being the site of those practices, but it also became the city dump. That's where they dumped trash, and there was always something smoldering and burning there. So it became an idiom. Gehenna became a rhetorical device to speak of the lake that burns with fire and brimstone. And so a place of everlasting fire and burning is the concept in the term Gehenna. In this sense, it is used by our Lord 11 times, the lake which burns with fire and brimstone. It's not hell in the sense of Hades. It's where Hades will later be dumped into that. The lake which burneth with fire and brimstone is what the word Gehenna means. So Hades and Gehenna are different. Hades is temporary, because in Revelation 20, verse 14, it's going to be cast into Gehenna. Gehenna is forever. It's outside time. It has no terminus. It also has no hope. We can't imagine that. Hades is in the earth, and apparently it suggested that's geocentric. Because there's a bottomless pit. The only place you can have a pit with no bottom is at the center. Now, Gehenna is sometimes confused with the term the outer darkness. And 9 out of 10 commentators fall into that trap. It turns out the term outer darkness in the Greek is a very strange construction. It's not the way you would say outer darkness in Greek. It's a relative, it's a darkness that's outside. That's really, the idiom is always used with respect to a banquet. There are people that are not allowed in the banquet. That doesn't mean they're unsaved. It's a widely misunderstood term, very complicated to get into. I don't want to get into all that here. Just be aware of the fact that most people have a misconception about what the outer darkness is. And the distinction I'm making is supported by 9 of the top Greek sources. It's not a fringe view. It's a minority view because most people haven't been taught about it. But it turns out there are exegetical discoveries that support the idea. The outer darkness is not Gehenna, although many people associate it with Gehenna. Hades is associated with the bottomless pit, the abuso, the abyss, and we'll come to that. And so there's another term that shows up only once in the New Testament. Peter uses the term Tartarus. It's a Greek term. It's a word translated hell with only one use in the New Testament, 2 Peter 2:4. What does it really represent in the Greek mind? The deepest abyss of Hades. In Homer's Iliad, it's described that Tartarus is as far below Hades as the earth is below heaven. That's, again, a Greek mind, what the word Tartarus is intended to suggest. So I don't know where it is, but I don't want to go there. It is the specific place of incarceration of the angels that sinned. In Genesis 6, we have the angels that sinned, and Tartarus is specifically the place that those angels that sinned are incarcerated. That's what Peter's talking about in 2 Peter 2:4. There's another term that comes up. The word is abuso. It's a related term to the bottomless pit or the abyss. In the Greek, it's abusos. This is what the beast of Revelation comes out of. That's where he comes out of, the bottomless pit. That's where Satan will be bound for 1,000 years during the millennium, is in the abuso. It's also a place from which the demon locusts emerge in Revelation 9. So it comes up a couple of places, but it's pretty, pretty dark stuff. So let's talk about the underworld a little bit. We have Hades, and Hades is in two parts. There's a place of torment. That's where the rich man found himself. And there's Abraham's bosom. Hades embraces both concepts. Come back to this. There's apparently an impassable gulf between the two of them, we're told in Luke 16. The rich man wants Lazarus to dip his finger in water and cool his tongue. There's no traveling between these two. It's an impassable gulf. Now we also encounter the bottomless pit. It doesn't say this, but we sort of presume that that bottomless pit may be somehow part of the impassable gulf. You can almost visualize it that way. But that's just our conception from what we have from this chapter. There's much said about each one of these things, but this is the way they apparently relate to one another. And the bottomless pit may also be idiomatically equivalent to Tartarus. Doesn't say that, but it's not a far stretch on that one. Some insights. You want to realize the man in Hades was fully conscious. There's no soul sleep here. He was aware of what was going on. He had memory. He could speak. He was in pain. And he expressed desires. His eternal destiny was irrevocably fixed, and he knew it. Come to grips with that one. There wasn't any second chance here. He knew it was over. He had it. He knew that what he was experiencing was fair and just. There was no attempt to reconsider. He also knew something else. He knew what his brothers needed to do to avoid his own fate. He knew that his brothers had to repent to avoid getting into his predicament. And he pleads that somebody tell him. There's a tremendous amount of awareness that he's burdened with. Now, by the way, he's not yet in hell in the sense of Gehenna. He's in Hades. So here he is in verse 24. And he cried and said, "Father Abraham, have mercy on me and send Lazarus that he may dip the tip of his finger in the water and cool my tongue, for I am tormented in this flame." That's a description of someone who's there. Not a rhetorical device. This is Jesus presenting an actual incident. "I am tormented in this flame." No soul sleep here. He's conscious and very much aware.
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3: I had a turbulent childhood with parents who drank. Mom abandoned us when I was 10. Dad would have put us kids in the children's home, except that Grandma took us in. How I missed my mother. Then my Sunday school teacher, Leah, and her husband took my siblings and me to live on their farm for 3 years. I learned hard work taking care of the animals before breakfast. We went to church and saw Dad weekly, but I still missed my mother. When I was 14, Dad remarried and brought us to live with him, but I didn't like my stepmother. I dropped out of school, and Mom, whom I hadn't seen in 5 years, had remarried too. Dad agreed to let us kids live with Mom. I kept getting into trouble with the police, who threatened me with reform school, so I joined the Navy, where I learned to drink hard. Several times I went AWOL and was court-martialed. I married but couldn't take my wife to Guantanamo, Cuba, where I was based for a year. While drinking at a patio bar, I heard hymns from the chapel and remembered going to church with Leah. I went to the Sunday service and met people who taught me God's Word, and I prayed for salvation. My wife was upset, but we prayed for her salvation, and in 2 months she professed faith in Christ. Jesus filled the emptiness in my life and gave my life purpose. I'm Charles Oswalt. If the Son, therefore, shall make you free, ye shall be free indeed.
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5: The first of the queen-like qualities I want to emphasize is what I find in Esther, a grace-filled charm and elegance. Here was a woman of great grace. Though she came to the harem somewhat reluctantly, she did not come with a sour attitude. I'm convinced she sensed God's hand in it.
6: As a woman of strength and dignity, Esther has become a model for the ages, and rightfully so. She not only demonstrated integrity, but her courage would alter history forever. Today on Insight for Living, Chuck Swindoll continues his study of her life story. Chuck set the scene yesterday. Esther is in her late teens, perhaps her early 20s, when we find her in the powder room of the palace. She's there with other contestants who are putting on their makeup for the Miss Persia pageant. With this imagery in mind, let's pick up in Esther chapter 2.
5: The Bible is replete with examples of the significance and the strength, the power God has given the woman. Look at Proverbs 11:16. A gracious woman attains honor. Violent men attain riches. Isn't that interesting? There is something about the grace and, as I shall say later, the charm of a woman that brings her a place of honor. that we men would love to have but cannot attain. Look at 12:4. An excellent wife is the crown of her husband. She is the final jewel. She is the uppermost crown. She gives him a place of significance, personally and publicly. Look at 18:22. He who finds a wife finds a good thing and obtains favor from the Lord. And 19:14, same book, next chapter. House and wealth are an inheritance from fathers, but a prudent wife is from the Lord. You have a wife who leads the family with good, reasonable sense that is in her realm of leadership. You have one who gives you prudent counsel. You have been given that person from the Lord. I wonder when the last time was you told her that. That she comes to you as his gift. Best of all pieces of literature on the woman is chapter 31, Proverbs. It's the classic section, in my opinion, of anything I have ever read for upholding the dignity and honor of the woman. 31:10, an excellent wife. The old version reads, a virtuous woman who can find. Her worth is far above jewels. And then he begins, after that opening, to describe the worth of the woman. She has a husband who trusts in her. Why, of course. He will have no lack of gain. She does him good and not evil all the days of her life. And then it describes her diligence as she carries out her responsibility. Verse 21, she's not afraid of the snow for her household. She's prepared for it. 25, my wife's favorite verse. Strength and dignity are her clothing. And she smiles at the future. There is a strength of character and there is a sense of dignity about the godly woman that cannot be found even among godly men. We're looking into the life of an Old Testament woman named Esther as we study this wonderful biography. I'd like to have you turn back to the second chapter. The land is Persia. The place is Susa, or as it's otherwise called, Shushan, the capital of Persia. The king is Ahasuerus, otherwise known as Xerxes. His wife, Vashti, has been demoted from the throne for reasons we'll not get back into, but we covered that last time. She is a forgotten soul, never to be mentioned again. He comes back from war, and he's lonely and in need of the affection and care and enjoyment and pleasure of a wife. His counselors say, here is a unique way to do it. Let's find every possible available beautiful young woman in the kingdom, in all the provinces, and let's bring her here and let you take your choice, and she will become the queen. Notice in reading chapter 2 of Esther, verse 3, the development of the story. Let the king appoint overseers in all the provinces of his kingdom, that they may gather every beautiful young virgin to Susa, the capital, to the harem, into the custody of Haggai, the king's eunuch, who was in charge of the women, and let their cosmetics be given them. It's plain and simple, a beauty contest. And the women come from all the provinces. The plan was that the finalist would be given an opportunity literally to have an audience with the king. They would spend a night with the king. They would bring with them all their elegance and charm and seduction and beauty that they could possibly muster in a year's time. And he would make his choice once he has been with these women. Out of the midst of all of this, Esther comes on the scene. Now, you might think, as you hear the story, with the basis being perhaps the Rose Bowl Queen we're familiar with, or Miss America, or Mrs. America, you might think women from all over the kingdom clamored for an opportunity to be a part. I rather suspect they did, except for one. Look at verse 5. There was a Jew in Susa, the capital, whose name was Mordecai. Verse 7. And he was bringing up Hadassah. That's a Jewish word that means myrtle, as in the plant. That is Esther. That's a Persian name meaning star, as in the star of the heavens. She was given that name later in her adult life. He was bringing up Esther, his uncle's daughter, for she had neither father nor mother. Now the young lady was beautiful of form and face, and when her father and her mother died, Mordecai took her as his own daughter. What you don't read, but you have to see between the lines, is that she is in the minority. She is living as a captive in a foreign land. Her home is Jerusalem, that is her people's home, the land of Palestine. And because of the turning and twisting of historical events, her people have been brought in exile to Persia. So she's living a life, rather obscurely, in the home of Mordecai. I'm sure it was a sheltered home, a monotheistic home, a home of great care and concern for character and for deep beauty. On top of all this, she had a physical beauty that attracted people to her. Verse 8. It came about when the command and decree of the king were heard, and many young ladies were gathered to Susa, the capital, into the custody of Haggai. Now read carefully. That Esther was taken to the king's palace into the custody of Haggai, who was in charge of the women. I don't know if there was coercion. We're not told that she was forced to go. But I think it would be fair to say there was reluctance. I mean, just stop and think. Why would a young Jewish woman want to get involved in a plan that would involve time with a heathen king and the possibility of intermarriage outside her race? Why would Mordecai ever give his permission for such? Now, I think it's safe to say she went reluctantly. And by the way, isn't it refreshing to find a little reluctance in a beautiful woman? Isn't it a delight to come across a young woman who has been beautiful, especially so in her growing up years, so that when she comes to full bloom, we say, in her young adult years, that she's still surprised that you find her attractive? Isn't it delightful to observe true beauty, which carries with it a modesty and a reluctance to compete for honors physically? I see that in Esther, and I'm impressed by it. I mean, it doesn't take much imagination to realize that there was a competitive spirit in the harem. I mean, harems are not places where great character is cultivated. Can you imagine the scene of dozens of finalists as they make their way to this harem to have their place in the sun? I mean, can you imagine how tough it would be to maintain your spiritual equilibrium when everything in the scene around you is emphasizing the physical beauty of your body and that of all the other women in the harem? Before I read James Hastings' colorful comments about that very subject, let me read from the scriptures. I want you to see Esther in true beauty. You'll love her all the more. Verse 9, the young lady pleased him, that is, Haggai, the one in whose custody she was placed. The young lady pleased Haggai and found favor with him. So he, watch closely, quickly, watch the verbs, he quickly provided her with her cosmetics and food, gave her 7 choice maids from the king's palace, transferred her and her maids to the best place in the harem. I'll tell you, you've heard the old song, whatever Lola wants, Lola gets. Believe me, whatever Esther wanted, Esther could get. Because she not only won the favor of those who'd found her, discovered her, she has now won the favor of Haggai, who is the key to getting into the king's palace. And he says, whatever you want, you can have. Think of that. But none of it goes to her head. James Hastings, an old writer who does a great work on this biography, writes these things. The beauty of Esther's character is this. She was not spoiled by her great elevation. A weaker person would have been dizzy with selfish elation. The orphan girl who had grown up into beauty under the care of Mordecai was suddenly lifted from sheltered obscurity into the fierce light that beats upon a throne. The splendor of her career is seen in this very fact, that she does not succumb to the luxury of her surroundings. The royal harem among the lily beds of Shushan is like a palace in the land of the lotus eaters, where it is always afternoon. And its inmates, in their dreamy indolence, are tempted to forget all obligations and interest in securing every comfort wealth can lavish upon them. Of course, Hastings calls this scene of the harem a hothouse of narcotics. I mean, this is the place to get high on seduction, cultivating the ability to put your charm to use to get what you want, namely the highest office a woman could hold in the kingdom. Turn it on. And here's how. Available to this woman was all the jewelry, all the perfume, all the cosmetics, all the clothing that would be needed to make her physically attractive to the lonely king. Now, what we are about to read in the verses that follow, 9 through 17, are what I want to suggest are six queen-like character traits, not limited to Esther, but available even in our generation. I want to say something rather candidly that I hadn't planned to say, but I think it perhaps will add emphasis to these qualities. These are the kind of things, dads, that are to be passed on to daughters. And it is never too late. Last evening, I realized at the end of my study that I hadn't talked to one of our daughters about this particular subject. And so Colleen and I planned supper together. And while we were eating, I had typed up the list that I'm going to share with you today. And I slid it across the table at the little restaurant where we were, and I said, "Honey, I want you to read these things." And in the note, I suggested that she spend the next 2 weeks committing them to memory. Here is a beautiful 22-year-old woman who has available to her what any other young woman in Southern California has available to her. In my daughter's case, she also happens to have a father, as I'm sure in your daughter's case, who wants only the best for her. Unless she becomes streetwise in knowing how to use her body to get what she wants, I much prefer that she use these character qualities to get what God wants for her. Without trying to sound over pious, you know me better than that, I hope. We embraced, and with some tears, we said goodbye, and I left her with this little envelope I want her to read. It's with the same sense of care that I share these things with you today, because I personally believe they are as needed as ever, perhaps more so, in our seductive environment in the latter part of the 20th century. So if I may have the ladies' attention for a while, and I'm sure when I say that, there isn't a man that won't be listening in, I'd like to say some things for you. And having said what I've said regarding my position on your worth and your significance, I hope you are free of any defensiveness, because I have only your good at heart. I'd love to know that out of this message come numerous godly lives on the part of our women. It is never too late to do what is right, no matter what your background may be. Let me give them to you in a fashion simply that will seem rather pedantic, but it'll help get the point across. You may want to make notes of them. Number one, a grace-filled charm and elegance. Verse 9. The first of the queen-like qualities I want to emphasize is what I find in Esther, a grace-filled charm and elegance. Will you observe again, verse 9, the young lady pleased him and found favor with him. The original says, get this, she lifted up grace before his face. Beautiful expression. Here was a woman of great grace. Though she came to the harem somewhat reluctantly, she did not come with a sour attitude. I'm convinced she sensed God's hand in it. Why else would she have been there? God has a right to bend whatever rules and to shape whatever size he wishes history to fall into. And she found herself unable to say no. She was commanded to go. And so she came and lifted up grace before the face of Haggai. So gracious was she that he, notice again, verse 9, quickly provided her with all that she needed and then some. Talk about being pampered and indulged. There was every emphasis you could imagine on the cultivating, the alluring, on the sensual techniques of lovemaking, of winning the heart of a lonely king. How charming this woman was. She lifted up grace before the face of this man. Second, will you note an unusual restraint and control? Another queen-like quality of this woman, an unusual restraint and control. Verse 10, Esther did not make known her people or her kindred. In other words, she told no one she was Jewish. Why? Because Mordecai had instructed her that she should not make them known. None of the heady Himalayan heights of the harem caused her to break her covenant with Mordecai. Ladies, let me say that God has given you an air of mystery. He's not given men the same. We are a pretty predictable bunch. Women, how often I have heard your husband say, I just don't know how to figure her out. I just don't understand. For example, the woman will say, what I need is a good cry. My friend, in all of my life, I have never known a good cry. My wife knows them. Your wife knows them. Your daughter knows them. How, after a cry, one feels better, I am still trying to figure out. Here's my whole point. There is an air of mystery about you, an unpredictability that we find intriguing. Your ability to restrain yourself only heightens the mystery, especially as it relates to verbal restraint. It is interesting that Esther knew more than she told. Esther kept secret many things she never shared. Ladies, you're not alone in this, but you know if it is your weakness, verbal restraint can easily become a forgotten virtue. In other words, don't talk so much. And you will discover that there will be about you an unusual restraint and control that will work in your favor, not against you. Learn to keep secrets. Learn to keep confidences, especially the secrets of your husband. And if you are not married, the secrets of your friends. I suppose I don't appreciate anything more in a woman than I do the ability to keep a secret. keep the confidences that are placed on you. An unusual restraint and control. It's a queen-like character. Number three, a continual teachable spirit. Verse 10 and verse 20. Listen to the words at the end of verse 10. Mordecai had instructed her she should not make them known. Verse 20. Esther had not yet made known her kindred or her people. She's now the queen by the time we get to verse 20. Even as Mordecai had commanded her, she is still teachable. Even becoming a finalist didn't cause her to flaunt her independence. Or becoming the queen. Isn't it lovely to come across great, dignified, well-traveled, wise women who still listen and are still willing to learn from whomever? Some of you are wonderfully gifted teachers. You have the ability to stand before a group and to open the scriptures or to open the subject of your field and hold an audience in rapt attention. Others of you have distinguished yourself in public service. You have served some prestigious roles and offices in the community. A few of you are well-traveled and you have sat in exclusive circles and you could drop the names of powerful men and women who know you personally. May I ask, has that changed your teachability? Do you now see yourself as the consummate authority? Or has it simply made you aware of how vast your ignorance really is? I hope the latter. Someone has said education is going from an unconscious to conscious awareness of one's ignorance. I think that's true. You have no corner on wisdom. All the name dropping in the world does not heighten the significance of your character. If anything, it reduces it. Your need now more than ever, acute need, is to learn and to be teachable. Learning from your children, learning from friends, learning even from your enemies. How beautiful it is to find a teachable spirit in a significant woman. Number four, an unselfish modesty and authenticity. This woman cannot be more than 20, 25 years old. This is a chance of a lifetime for her to have whatever she wishes. And she just simply stands on her own character and the advice of the man who knew what seemed to be best. There's a real unselfish modesty, a withdrawal from extravagance and authenticity.
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7: Hi, I'm Todd Nettleton, and this is the Voice of the Martyrs Radio. When ISIS militants captured Mosul, Iraq, they came pounding on Yusuf Fawzi's door, demanding he pay a tax levied on non-Muslims. Yusuf refused and was knocked unconscious and dragged away. When he awoke, his leg was chained to the ceiling of an ISIS cell. For 45 days, his captors tortured him repeatedly, demanding he leave his faith and join ISIS. He refused every time. His captors eventually decided to execute him, and then inexplicably released him instead. Pray for Yusuf's ministry to Iraqi refugees and for persecuted Christians throughout Iraq.
8: I will not let my brothers and sisters suffer in silence, nor will I let them serve alone. 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
9: Chapter 14. And it came to pass, as he went into the house of one of the chief Pharisees to eat bread on the Sabbath day, that they watched him. And behold, there was a certain man before him which had the dropsy. And Jesus answering spake unto the lawyers and Pharisees, saying, Is it lawful to heal on the Sabbath day? And they held their peace. And he took him, and healed him, and let him go, and answered them, saying, Which of you shall have an ass or an ox fallen into a pit, and will not straightway pull him out on the Sabbath day? And they could not answer him again to these things. And he put forth a parable to those which were bidden, when he marked how they chose out the chief rooms, saying unto them, When thou art bidden of any man to a wedding, sit not down in the highest room, lest a more honorable man than thou be bidden of him, and he that bade thee and him come and say to thee, Give this man place. And thou begin with shame to take the lowest room. But when thou art bidden, go and sit down in the lowest room, that when he that bade thee cometh, he may say unto thee, Friend, go up higher. Then shalt thou have worship in the presence of them that sit at meat with thee. For whosoever exalteth himself shall be abased, and he that humbleth himself shall be exalted. Then said he also to him that bade him, When thou makest a dinner or a supper, call not thy friends, nor thy brethren, neither thy kinsmen, nor thy rich neighbors, lest they also bid thee again, and a recompense be made thee. But when thou makest a feast, call the poor, the maimed, the lame, the blind, and thou shalt be blessed, for they cannot recompense thee, for thou shalt be recompensed at the resurrection of the just. And when one of them that sat at meat with him heard these things, he said unto him, Blessed is he that shall eat bread in the kingdom of God. Then said he unto him, A certain man made a great supper.
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12: Welcome to our Tuesday's broadcast of the Gospel Truth. Today I'm continuing to show testimonies of people that have been miraculously healed by the power of God, and I've been doing this for weeks now. Typically, I'll just teach on a subject and teach from Scripture, and it's all talking, but I think that there is value to seeing the healing manifest in somebody's life. And today I've got the testimony. This is our volume number 8. We're nearing the end of these, and I haven't shared all of them. I've just selected a few of them. But we've got over 40 people that we have videos about how they were miraculously healed. And today I'm going to share the testimony of Vanya Curry. She is just a blessing. I've met this lady. She has come and she helps a lot in our ministry when we put on some of our performances. But Vanya is a person, she was a nurse. And because of her background, when she got cancer, she just determined that she was going to overcome this in her own strength and in her own power, that she had all of this knowledge. And even though she kind of ran the gamut of all of the treatments they had, she decided to get into all of the natural stuff. And she started making, you know, these certain vegetables and all of these things. She was doing all of these things trying to cope with the cancer. And here's something I want you to understand. I am not against doctors, and I'm not against us eating healthy and dealing with things with organic vegetables and things like that. I'm not saying that those things are all wrong, but what I am saying is wrong is when your faith is in those things more than in God. And this is something I can't just look at a person and say that you're in that situation, but I have seen people that really it hindered their healing because they weren't really trusting God. They would say they were, but their faith was really in the doctors and in all of these things. Now, God can use all of those things. I'm not against it. If it wasn't for doctors, most Christians would be dead today because they haven't been just totally trusting God. I'm not against those things, but I am against people that their first choice is to always do what the doctor says, what the health things, these vitamins, these certain vegetables that you're supposed to eat. And if that's where your faith is, it's misplaced. Your faith needs to be in God. And if God was to tell you to go to the doctor and tell you to do this, that's a totally separate thing. But I think that the average person goes first of all to the natural and tries to deal with everything that they're dealing with in the natural, and only as a last resort do they actually start getting where they're just standing upon their faith. Actually, I've gotten to a place that I enjoy it when people come to me and say, the doctors have done all that they can do, there's no hope, they sent me home to die. I kind of like that, because then that person can focus on God. And when I start teaching them what the Word of God says and about how you receive your healing, it seems like that there's no distractions. But if you dilute your faith by trusting in this vitamin and this regimen over here and then this and this, and you're doing all of these things, again, if God leads you in that direction and you're doing it because that's what God tells you to do, that's a separate thing. But most people look to all of these other things and use God as a last resort. I really believe that I'm speaking to some people right now. And again, I am not against doctors and certain health regimens, but I'm saying I am against people that use God as a last resort. It ought to be the very first thing you do. You ought to turn to God, and your faith needs to be in Him. He can provide for healing without going through any of these things, these other things. He can provide for your healing using those other things, but your faith needs to be in God. And I really believe that. I'm speaking to someone who's watching this right now. You might be telling people, oh, you're praying and believing God, but the truth is your faith is in those other things. You're going to see this for Vanya. Vanya was extreme dealing with these things. And finally, she just came to a place to where she had to trust God. And it's when she put her faith in God that her miraculous healing came to pass. So we're going to play this story about Vanya Curry, and I'll be back at the end of the program to share a few more things with you.
13: The way my therapy worked is they did a lot of supplements and food to help the body detox cancer cells. I had all these pills that I was supposed to take, and I was up to 70 pills a day. I said, well, it's no big deal. You made me smart, God. I'm gonna get out of this on my own.
14: I As a nurse and nutritionist, Vanya's faith was in the medical community. Like the Gospel's account of the woman with the issue of blood, Vanya would suffer many things from many physicians until she had the faith to reach out to Jesus for her healing. This is the story of how the friends and partners of Andrew Womack Ministries helped one woman from McAllen, Texas, break free of ovarian cancer. This is the healing journey of Vanya Curry.
13: A lot of my story started when my husband was diagnosed.

0: but only in one area.
1: I thought she looked like she was 4 months pregnant. Being a neonatal nurse for all these years, I know what pregnant women look like, so there was a problem.
2: They did a sonogram, and she had this large water blister wrapped around one of her ovaries.
0: The blood test said it wasn't cancer, and so he said, let's just do a cystectomy. Let's take the cyst out. We went through that procedure, and I just went to the follow-up alone, and he sat next to me because these are my friends. And he said, you have cancer. And he goes, I'm so sorry. On the way home, I just said out loud in my car, you made me smart, God. I'm gonna get out of this on my own.
3: While the initial diagnosis was an ovarian cyst, Vanya's pathology report revealed the growth to be a cancerous granulosa cell tumor, which indicated that her blood had been contaminated with cancer cells. Knowing the horrible side effects of chemotherapy, Vanya opted to try the same treatment that had healed her husband years prior, a holistic method known as the Gerson therapy. In hopes to rid the body of toxins and strengthen the immune system, the Gerson therapy requires a daily routine of drinking 20 pounds of crushed fruits and vegetables, spending hours and hours in detox therapy, and consuming dozens of vitamins, supplements, and enzymes.
2: She was so regimented about the, you know, every supplement and every, you know, doing so many detox sessions a day that the therapy, the solution, just consumed everything that she did.
0: I would just take handfuls of these every day. I mean, there's like 70 some supplements, and so you can't take them all together. You're constantly preparing either food or juices or getting ready for your detoxes. My body was like overcome with parasites. My doctors, like, only really sick people have that. Are you doing everything in the protocol just right? And I'm like, I am doing everything textbook perfect.
1: We talked to this doctor in another country, and he was supposed to be having all the latest information and to help her, and it was not helping.
4: What we were seeing, we weren't winning. But we wouldn't speak it because we just wouldn't.
3: Months passed, and Vanya's condition was only getting worse. Knowing her days were numbered, she was desperate to try anything. And in the middle of a detox session, researched bentonite clay at the suggestion of a doctor. It was in this search that she would find the key to her healing, just not in the way she had ever imagined.
0: I'm laying on the floor, so I sideways, I hit the wrong button, and Nikki Ochinski pops up on my screen. She's, you know, oh, she's so happy, and she's so perky, and I'm thinking, when is she gonna start talking about clay?
5: When the doctor finally came out, he goes, oh, Nikki, what happened? Jesus healed me like I told you he was going to.
0: I'm like, this is too good to be true, you know? So I type in Nikki Ochinski's obituary. When I typed that in, I didn't get anything except more testimonies and this guy, Andrew Womack.
3: Vanya looked up Andrew Womack and discovered a ministry full of resources, including a daily television program, dozens of healing testimonies, and a Bible college. Although she was already a Christian, Vanya had never heard the truth that God wanted her well, and from that moment on, was determined to get the same breakthrough as Nikki.
0: They had different healing stories, and that's when I just started going through story after story.
6: Right there, my mom was like, I believe. If Nikki Ochinski can be healed, I believe I can be healed.
0: I made this wall to encourage me. Mike Hesh, he's already done it. That was his big emphasis, and Hannah, that it was a piece of cake for Jesus. And then little Andrew, I loved him because he had cancer in every bone. And

0: the mom would say, "Bones, I have good news for you." I was still seeing things in formulas, and I would look at their story and try to figure out exactly what they did. The more that I had hope that God could do something, things got worse.
1: Although the healing journeys brought hope, Vanya's condition worsened when she tried following them step by step like a formula. While searching for more answers, she stumbled across Elizabeth Murin, a director for Karis's School of Creative Arts and a playwright whose musical, God With Us, spoke directly to her situation.

0: I just saw this love of God racing through time to get to me. I just really felt connected to God's story. It was mine. And so I'm like, I wonder if their website has any more about Elizabeth. So I typed in Elizabeth's name, and she had just been a guest speaker on Women's Arise.
1: Jesus said, it's good for you that I may go, so I can send you the one that will help you, lead you, guide you, comfort you. Ladies, the Holy Spirit is by your side, and he wants to be everything you want to let him be, okay? God has a destiny for you, like it has a destiny for Queen Esther, and like he has a destiny for me, but it's up to you, ladies.
0: The way she would talk about the Holy Spirit was like, he was this person. And I just was like, man, I want to know God like that. Bought a notebook and I wrote, so what do you think about my diagnosis? And that's the first time I realized I had never asked him. It had been all these months and I had never asked the Lord one thing about. I just was like, oh, you've made me smart. You've given me all these great experiences. You just built this great house for me. And it wasn't his building at all, it was mine. And it was on fire. The Holy Spirit humbled me and showed me that the medical house that I built isn't the same as Nikki Ochinski's house, and it isn't the same as Mike Hesh's. If I tried to follow their way out, I would probably run into a wall, because my smoking house on fire has a different floor plan than theirs. They didn't get healed the same way. It was always different, and they always showed the Word, and the Word was always the most important thing. I'm like, man, I really need to get into the Word. Andrew has a teaching of that we have to assure our heart with the Word. Our heart will condemn us, and our heart will say, well, you don't have solid proof that you're anything. Well, I would just get the Word out, and I would assure my heart, no, this is what the Word says. This is my proof. That really started in March, and by April, I was a different person.
2: As she renewed her mind with scripture, Vanya saw radical improvements and took a blood test in hopes that she would have tangible proof that she was healed. While waiting for the results, Vanya took her family to Colorado to see the Easter performance of God With Us, where she met Andrew, Jamie, and Elizabeth, and told them her story.
3: Andrew point-blanked her and said, are you healed?
0: I just go, yes, I am. And man, if I could have pulled those words back or slapped myself, I would have, but I knew it was true. And I'm thinking, I had this really great mountaintop experience. I'm gonna go home and everything's gonna be perfect. The test results came back and they were the worst labs I had ever had. Something rose up on the inside of me and it said, this isn't you. I burned my test results and I had a confidence to stop all my medications. I'm a nurse. I get it that that's not a good idea. But I had peace, and it was the Holy Spirit that was walking with me and holding my hand.
4: In your born-again spirit, you have raising from the dead power. It could be 1 inch away from a cancer that is destroying your body, but God has already given you healing. You just have to get it out of the spirit and into this physical realm, and that's what faith does.
2: Today, Vanya is walking in her complete healing and is continuing in the Word. Her entire family is experiencing God's love like never before, including her missionary parents, who now share Andrew's messages in the country of Mexico.
5: We've seen miracles all along since the beginning, these 28 years. But now, it's different. We expect it.
6: It's a winning difference. We're winning with testimonies now.
2: With her schedule no longer filled with detox therapies and doctor's appointments, Vanya is now the mother she has always wanted to be. And with the company of her family, spreads the gospel every way she can. Several times a year, the Currys do the filming for Julianne Hartman's Healing Journey Conference, where Vanya works side by side with her healing journey heroes, including Nikki Ochensky.
0: There's a labor to rest, and then there's a complete rest. And we walk through both of those in our healing journeys. We walk through those because he's already done it.
2: The Currys also host Healing University at their local library, where they see miracles happen on a regular basis. As if that weren't enough, Vanya helps Elizabeth Murin with the God With Us performances, sewing the hems of the garments.

0: Praise the Lord. Isn't that awesome? And I tell you, Vanya is just so full of life now. When we hold these performances, as you saw, it was during one of our musicals that Vanya really connected with the Lord and saw this healing begin. And because of that, she's come and helped us, and she's sewn clothes, costumes for these musicals. And Vanya has just been a tremendous blessing. What a blessing to see what Jesus did for her. And I want to share with you that God wants to do the same thing for you. He's no respecter of persons. God doesn't love Vanya more than He loves you. God wants every person well. I know that a lot of people can't receive that because they look around and it doesn't look like that, because there's good people. There's people that love God. There's people who say that they're believing God who die. And I don't have a total answer on all of this, but I don't let what I don't know keep me from doing what I do know. And I do know from Scripture that He wishes above all things that you prosper and be in health, even as your soul prospers. That's what 3 John chapter 1, verse 2 says. I know that Jesus went about doing good, healing all that were oppressed of the devil. Acts chapter 10, verse 38. I know it's God's will for you to be well. And there may be a lot of things, but you know, if you just get hold of this one thing and say, God, I know it's your will. Now, there may be things you need to learn. There may be some connections that you need to make before the power really flows. But if you just know that it's God's will, and if you don't quit, and if you go to seeking God, I guarantee you He'll reveal to you what you need to know. God wants you well. I want you well too. Our whole ministry is here to minister to people. And so again, I'd like to encourage you. We've got a number on the screen where you can call and you can receive prayer, and we see miracles happen all of the time. Also, we've got all of these healing journey testimonies. This Vanya's testimony is on our volume 8, and we have 9 volumes of this with over 40 miraculous healings. And I promise you, this would bless you. It would really encourage you to believe God for your own healing. And then I have this book. This goes into a lot of teaching. If you want more than just inspiration and to see what God has done for someone else, if you want to get the facts about how does it work, that's what this book is about, 208 pages. And then this USB is the audio and the video where I was teaching about healing. And I tell you, these things would really, really help you. So please take advantage of this. I know that many of you have been praying for an answer, and I believe that this program today is an answer to your prayers. So respond to it. Listen to our announcer as he gives you all of this information, and then please call or write today and receive these materials.
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0: I want you to know that we want to pray with you and help you any way we can. And we've had people call in praying for others who had died, and we've seen multiple people raised from the dead. We see miracles all of the time. We see people receive salvation, baptism of the Holy Spirit, and just anything that you need. The Bible says if you have a need, call for the elders of the church, and we will pray with you and we will help you. 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
0: We call it a living commentary because I'm still writing it. And I've written footnotes and just all kinds of things here. It would be a tremendous blessing to you. So check it out, our living commentary.
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2: 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Written in the heart of God, long before you were born. He is calling you to find it. You were born for such a time as this. Follow Him. You were designed for a destiny, one that only you can fulfill.
3: 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And lo, I am with you unto the end of the world.
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4: So I was born in India, in a Hindu family, in a city called Bangalore. We were only 2 children to our parents. And we went to a Christian school. That's where we met Jesus, and that's where we learned about Jesus. And in just one random morning, my dad used a 10-kilogram sledgehammer and hit my mom. He hit my brother, and then he also beat me. And I learned later that he had killed himself the same day. And when I woke up from my coma and I asked for my family, they told me they all had died the same day. And that's the time that I was broken into pieces. I moved in with my grandmother for a little bit, and when I turned 18, I left to Belize, and I worked there for 13 years. I served at a local church there, and one day I met the director of the Charis Bible Institute, and I attended my first class, Andrew's Cheer Foundation, and I fell in love. And then I did my first year there. I came here in 2020, did my second year, and I now have done a third year of Charis, and today my heart's been fully restored. I love my dad like I love him as a child. Looking back on my life, I see that he never left me. He has completely redeemed my life, and now I will partner with him to do the same for others.
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7: 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And we thank you so much for listening. We have a lot of plans for this new rest of this year and a new year coming. So pray for us and listen to us, and we appreciate it. Thank you very much. Amen and amen. Hallelujah.
8: Thank you for joining me today on this very special teaching, The Day That Believers Vanish. We're going to explore the concealed codes, I call them that, that are found in the story of Noah, the pre-flood, during the flood, and after the flood. They reveal to us the time of the end and the events that will surround the coming of the Lord Jesus Christ. Let's begin in Matthew's Gospel, Matthew chapter 24, verses 36 through 43. But of that day and hour knows no man, not even the angels of heaven, but my Father only. But as the days of Noah were, so also will the coming of the Son of Man be. For in the days that were before the flood, they were eating and drinking and marrying and giving in marriage until the day that Noah entered the ark and did not know until the flood came and took them all away. So also will the coming of the Son of Man be. Then two will be in the field, one will be taken, the other left. Two will be grinding at the mill, one will be taken and the other left. Watch therefore, for you do not know what hour your Lord is coming. The reason that we're selecting the story of the flood and the ark and the deluge that came to the world and the signs thereof is because Jesus himself tells us that as it was in the days of Noah, it will be in the time of the coming of the Son of Man. Now, most of us know the story of Noah's flood. Noah had three sons, Shem, Ham, and Japheth. They were all three married. And Noah's wife entered into the ark, eight souls, and they were spared a universal flood that destroyed the earth. Afterwards, they came out and repopulated the earth. Oddly enough, concealed in the story of Noah, Genesis 6, 7, and 8, are clues that are fascinating concerning the time of the end. That's what we're going to study. First of all, consider this, that from the creation of Adam and the time of Adam all the way to the time of Noah are 10 generations of men. Now, the book of Genesis reveals some very interesting information about these 10 generations of men. First of all, these 10 generations of men overlapped each other because they lived to be so long. As a matter of fact, if you'll read the book of Genesis, 9 out of the 10 men that were listed in the genealogies from Adam to Noah lived to be over 900 years of age. Only one lived a short life, and that was Enoch, who was translated at age 365. Now, when you look at that, we began to study this, and we found out that 9 of the 10 men lived over 900 years of age in the first generation. So the average lifespan, if we include Enoch, was 816 years for a person to live back in that day. Now, the pre-flood population, which has always fascinated me, is not listed in the Bible. But scholars have estimated, check this out, that there could have been 5 to 10 billion people living on earth from the time of Adam to the time of the flood of Noah. Noah was actually born on the year 1056 after the creation of Adam, and Adam died 126 years before Noah was born. Now, so that means that the flood occurred 726 years after Adam died, okay? I know I'm throwing a lot of numbers out there, but we're going to lay a foundation here for you. And so Noah, the flood came on the 600th year of Noah's life, according to Scripture, which means he lived another 350 years after the flood, and he died at 950 years of age. As a matter of fact, Noah died 2 years before Abraham was born in the land of Ur. Now, the reason I'm sharing that with you is very important because these generations of men knew each other. In other words, because their lives overlapped, the first 7 or 8 generations actually knew each other. They knew the story of the fall of man. They knew the story of the Garden of Eden. They knew the stories that were handed down from Adam and through his son Seth and through his son Canaan. And this will come into play in just a moment. Now, what we're going to show you today is we're not only going to show you how in the Bible these codes are there concerning the time of the end, but we're going to go through Jewish history. We're going to go through some what we call sacred Jewish history. We'll talk about that in a moment. Some of the historians like Josephus. And we're going to try to combine all this information together to give you an understanding. Now, the book of Genesis, first of all, is very unique because the story of the flood is found in the book of Genesis. And I remember a rabbi many years ago in 1988 who shared with me, he said, the entire history of the world is encoded in the book of Genesis. We're going to actually show you in this special DVD today how that is actually true when we go Genesis backwards, that actually reveals the future going forward. That'll be later on the DVD. To show you how that the book of Genesis encodes amazing information, let's take a look at the first 10 generations of men in the Bible, from Adam to Noah, and let's take the Hebrew name and see basically what that name means. Now, we're going to give you the basic meaning in the English language. Adam is man. He had a son named Seth, whose name is appointed, means appointed. Seth had a son named Enos, whose name can mean mortal. Enos had a son named Canaan, whose name can mean sorrow. Mahalalel, that was the son of Canaan, his name means the blessed God. Jared, or Jared, means to descend or come down. Enoch means teacher or teaching. Enoch had a son named Methuselah, named, meaning his death brings or initiates. Lamech, who was the son of Methuselah, his name means despairing, and Noah in Hebrew is Noach, and it means rest. Now, if we take, this is the actual order of the births, if we take the actual order of the births, and we put a sentence, we form a sentence, it means this. Man is appointed mortal sorrow. The blessed God will come down teaching. His death brings the despairing rest. Now, that's very, very fascinating because it conceals in the names of the first 10 generations of men found in the book of Genesis, the actual gospel where God will come down being a teacher, and the death of Christ, that we now know what that means, will bring men rest. So it's fascinating to see, yes, the story of Genesis, the account that Moses wrote in the wilderness in the book of Genesis, the history of the world, the history of early Israel, definitely does encode information. And we're going to see that more and more as we go along. Now, one of the interesting things was this. When Adam was expelled out of the garden and was removed, Adam had a son by the name of Cain and Abel. And of course, Cain killed Abel, but God sent a replacement for Abel, and that replacement's name was Seth. The lineage of the Jewish Messiah would come through the lineage of Seth, who would be considered the righteous seed. Seth had a son by the name of Canaan. Therefore, the first three men in the Bible are Adam, and then Seth, and then Canaan. Now, God revealed something to Adam, which is extremely fascinating, that there would be a double destruction that would one day come to the earth. This is recorded in history. We're going to tell you about it. The first destruction would be by water. The second destruction would be by fire. And by the way, 2 Peter 3:7 does indicate that the world will one day be destroyed by fire. It's reserved unto fire, Peter said. And so what we want to do, and I want to share this with you because we're about to go into some secular history. We're going to share with you what, of course, comes from Scripture, but we're going to share with you some of the information from the Jewish historian Josephus. You've heard me talk about him many times, no doubt. We're also going to go to a book that is mentioned in the Bible in Joshua 10:13, 2 Samuel 1:18, which is the book of Jasher. And in 1840, a book was found, and a British scholar translated it and said he believed it was a copy of the book of Jasher, and goes back to the 3rd century. We're going to quote from that some information that gives you some insight. We're going to also quote from a book which was known in the early church. It's not considered to be in the canon of Scripture, never was put in there, but this book is called the Book of Enoch. It is quoted in the book of Jude. It is also quoted in the book of James. It was known in the 1st and 3rd century in the church, and also was listed among the Dead Sea Scrolls. So we're going to give you some information from there since it is quoted in the Bible. So let's begin and talk about this. Josephus, the Jewish historian, said that Adam was told his son Seth, and Seth told his son Canaan, and they wrote it down, that there would be a deluge of water that would be coming to the earth. And let's read that together. Josephus writes and says, the sons of Seth, they also were the inventors of that peculiar sort of wisdom which is connected with the heavenly bodies in their order, and that their inventions might not be lost before they were sufficiently known upon Adam's prediction that the world was to be destroyed at one time by the force of water and another time by the violence and quality of water, they made two pillars, one of brick, the other of stone, and they inscribed their discoveries on them both. Then in the case the brick might be destroyed by the flood, the pillar of stone might remain, and exhibit these discoveries to mankind, and also to inform them that there was a pillar of brick erected by them. Now, this remains in the land of Sarah to this day. So Josephus said that there was a monument of some kind that goes all the way back to the sons of Seth that talked about the flood that was coming. And in his day, it was in the land of Sarah. Now, some people suggest that's somewhere in the land of Egypt. Now, this is also confirmed in the book of Jasher, chapter 2, verses 12 through 14. And Canaan knew by his wisdom that God would destroy the sons of men for having sinned upon the earth, and that the Lord would later bring upon them the waters of the flood. And in those days, this is what Josephus talked about. Canaan wrote upon tablets of stone, and what was to take place in time to come, and put them in his treasure. So we know that this historically tells us that God knew and revealed to Adam, of course, and I should say Adam knew, God knows everything, but revealed to Adam that a flood was coming in the distant future of the earth. Now you got to remember, this is handed down from Adam to Seth to Canaan to Enos, Enos to Mahalalel, Mahalalel to Jared to, you know, Enoch, all the way down. They know this is coming, but they don't know exactly when it's coming. That's the point. Just like we know Christ is coming, but we don't know the exact day or hour in which he is coming. We know he's coming. We know a flood was coming. Didn't know the day and the hour. And so likewise, we see this here.
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8: Now, this information was handed down to Noah, by Enoch. And it was written for future generations and not just to the ancient people. In other words, there was information that was given. What we'd like to do now and again, we go to this book because this book was known in the early church. Three of the early fathers accepted this book, and others, of course, did not, because it was not written directly by Enoch. It was written by someone who allegedly had the information that Enoch said. And that's why it was never looked at closer than that. But look at Enoch chapter 1, verses 1 through 3. The words of the blessing of Enoch, wherein he blessed the elect and righteous, who will be living in the day of the tribulation, when all the wicked and godless are to be removed. Enoch, a righteous man whose eyes were opened by God, saw the vision of the Holy One in heaven, which the angel showed me, but not for this generation, but for a remote one which is to come. So this is an account of Enoch going to heaven, and we'll tell you why that's important in a moment, because he went to heaven and saw something, and that's why he named his son Methuselah, indicating the connection to the floodwaters. And God reveals something to him. Now, in Enoch 68:1, after this, my grandfather Enoch gave me all the secrets in the book and in the parables which had been given him, and he put them together for me in the words of the book of the parables. So, in other words, the history seems to indicate here Enoch saw something and wrote it down, pinned it down, and handed it down. Now, we do know that Adam's warning of the flood coming was put in brick and stone. I wish that could be discovered today. I don't know that we would understand it if we did discover what language it's written in, but it would be fascinating to find that. But we know historically that's what happened. Now, the land of Syriad is interesting. Syriad, because if it's in the land of Egypt, the Egyptian language was originally pictographs, and they were pictures of some form. So possibly this was done in picture form that would have been understood back in that day of the warning of what was about to happen. Now, this is where Enoch comes in. Now, remember, according to the book of Enoch, he is caught up into heaven and he sees God, and God begins to reveal all these secrets to him. And so in Jewish history, Yasher chapter 3, verse 14, and it was in the 56th year of Lamech's life when Adam died. 930 years old was he at his death, and his two sons, with Enoch and Methuselah his son, buried him with great pomp in a cave which God told them of. So here we have again in a religious account of religious Jewish history, the story. We see Enoch and Methuselah together, and there they are burying Adam. So I told you earlier, they all knew each other. They were all connected to one another. They probably all lived in the same area. And we don't think about that when we read the Bible, but this was so. Now, we do discover that, however, something happened to Enoch, which is very unique. Enoch was, out of the 10 generations, he was number 7, the 7th man, and he is translated to heaven. Here's what we read, okay? We read, Enoch lived 65 years and begot Methuselah. After he begot Methuselah, Enoch walked with God 300 years and had sons and daughters. So all the days of Enoch were 365, and Enoch walked with God, and he was not, for God took him. And that's in Genesis chapter 5, 21 through 24. Then we discover in Hebrews chapter 11, verse 5, by faith Enoch was translated that he should not see death, and was not found because God had translated him. For before his translation, he had this testimony that he pleased God. Now, what made Enoch so unique is this. Enoch is actually the very first recorded biblical prophet. Now, Adam would have been a prophet if he was told the future was going to happen. So the prophecy of the floodwaters coming came from Adam, according to Jewish history. But the first biblical prophet is Enoch himself. So Enoch gives a prophecy. Now, I'm going to read from Jude verses 14 and 15 in the New Testament, the prophecy of Enoch, the 7th from Adam. Enoch, the 7th from Adam, prophesied about these men, saying, "Behold, the Lord comes with 10,000s of his saints, to execute judgment on all, to convict all who are ungodly among them of all their ungodly deeds which they have committed in an ungodly way, and of all the harsh things which ungodly sinners have spoken against him." So here we have Enoch, mentioned by Jude, who gives a prophecy concerning the return of the Lord, Christ. He didn't call him Christ. We know who it is now because we have the New Testament. Christ returning with 10,000s of his saints to the earth. Now, that's found in Revelation 19, where Jesus comes back with the armies of heaven. Now, it doesn't tell us how many there are, but according to Enoch, there will be 10,000s of his saints, 10,000s upon 10,000s, which really can mean a countless number. He didn't know how many there were, and we're not told in the book of Revelation either, but Enoch was a prophet.
11: 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That's 423-225-9022. You can also give through the mail at ISOW, 340 Paul Huff Parkway, Northwest, Cleveland, Tennessee, 37312. Thank you. God bless you, and may the Lord multiply your seed. 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
8: Now, The story of Enoch, the book of Enoch, goes back to about 300 B.C., but other sections of it go back to about 1 A.D. 1 Enoch 1:9 in the book of Enoch is the quote that Jude used in Jude verses 14 and 15. In Enoch 1:9, this is how it's translated in the English language. By the way, it was rediscovered in 1773, the book of Enoch was, so they translated it, and this was the translation to English. "Behold, he comes with myriads of the holy to pass judgment upon all, and will destroy the impious, and will call to account all flesh for everything the sinners and the impious have done and committed against him." And that one word there means the wicked or the morally wicked that have done against him. Now, note again, this is not in what we call the canon of Scripture, but some scholars and some early fathers did accept this book. I'm very neutral on it. I think there's certain things, certain books like this that should not be put in Scripture necessarily as the whole book, but you can glean from it and you can glean history. He does a whole study on the fallen angels and how they went into the daughters of men and produced the race of giants, which agrees with Genesis chapter 6. So you can glean some things. So the reason we quote this book is to glean the information related to specifically the coming of the Lord, the translation of Enoch, which is mentioned in Genesis chapter 5, Hebrews chapter 11, and also we know from history that it's something that actually took place. So having said that, let's go back to Enoch and take a little bit closer look about what actually happened. All right. According to what we can discover by studying the life of Enoch. Enoch was a believing man at age 65, but at age 65, something happened. This is when the vision took place, where the man went up into heaven and he saw God, and God began to reveal to him the history of what was about to happen. And one of the things that God apparently revealed to him was this great flood was coming. Now, the Bible says that he walked with God after he begat Methuselah. That jumped out at me at one point, and I said, wow. So what was he doing for the first 65 years? Something changed at year 65. Now, what I believe, based on just my research of Scripture, is at age 65 is when God revealed to him that the flood was coming. So Enoch comes back and has a son, and he names this son a very complicated name, Methuselah. Now, the first word, met, can mean death, and shalak means to send forth or to bring forth. So what happens is he begins to name his son. At his death, he brings it forth. That's very important that you hear that right now, because when we start talking about Methuselah a little bit later on, it really comes into play. So at age 65, Methuselah was a sign to all of those that were going to be living that something was going to happen when Methuselah died. All right? And so we discover there that I see something here that I need to say for later, so we'll do that later. So after Enoch begot Methuselah, after he begot Methuselah, he lived another 300 years, and then he started walking very heavily with God, and that's when the Bible said God took him. Now, the word took him in Hebrew comes from a word that means to take something and to carry it away. Now, in the book of Hebrews, it says he was translated. The Greek word translated in that reference in Hebrews means to transport, transfer. I like this meaning, to change sides. So in other words, he went from earth into heaven. Now, according to, again, secular Jewish history, in other words, the writers that had information in the 3rd century, a long, long time ago, according to their information, Enoch was translated on the 7th day. The 7th day would be the Shabbat. Remember, God rested, created the world in 6 days, rested on the 7th day. So he's the 7th from Adam. He's translated according to Jewish history on Shabbat on the 7th day. And then, interesting, in Jasher chapter 4, verse 36, it says that he is taken up, listen to this now, by a whirlwind into heaven in horses of fire and chariots of fire. Now, how odd would that be that Elijah, the only other man who never saw death, is translated in 2 Kings 2 in horses of fire and chariots of fire, and possibly, according to this Jewish history, Enoch, when he went up to heaven, because I said, well, did God just take him up and pick him up, or how did he get there? The tradition is he is translated as well in horses of fire and chariots of fire. It's very interesting there. Now, at the time, when you finally come down to the time of the flood, there's only two righteous men, two solid righteous men in the genealogies from Adam to Noah who are living. One is Methuselah, the great-great-grandfather of Noah, and the other is Noah himself. So God left on the earth for that time frame that they're building the ark. God left on the earth two righteous men. And these righteous men, according to even secular Jewish history, were preachers of righteousness. They tried to win men. They tried to warn men of what was going to happen. I find that very interesting, because the Bible has a law that said, out of the mouth of two or three witnesses shall every word be established. And so when we begin to look at this, this becomes very interesting, because there's always two witnesses. I made a list here. You had Moses and Aaron, Moses and Joshua. You had the pillar of cloud and the fire. You had Joshua and Caleb. You had Peter and John at the tomb of Jesus. You have two angels inside the tomb, two men in white apparel at the ascension of Jesus on the Mount of Olives, two angels and two witnesses during the Great Tribulation. And the Bible even says the Spirit and the bride say, come. So this gives us a little bit of history about these 10 men. And the key is, number one, let's do a quick review. Number one is Adam is warned a flood is coming. Number two, the information is passed down through those 10 generations of men. Number three, Enoch is translated, sees a vision in heaven and understands something's going to happen, has a son by the name of Methuselah. That means when he dies, it will come. And then we discover that God has two men which are Methuselah and Noah, who are preaching for at least 120 years, something's about to happen, trying to warn the world. So that gives us a little bit of history of the first 10 generations up to the time of Methuselah and Noah. Now, what I want to do now is I want to switch this teaching around for a moment, and I want to talk for a few moments about how time is recorded in the book of Genesis, because this is significant when we talk about the days of Noah and Lot that are compared to the return of the Lord. First of all, I believe that there are three levels of time in the book of Genesis. You have the no time dimension, you have the extended time dimension, and you have the limited time dimension. And we have that up on the screen for you to look at. The no time dimensions are ages past before Adam was created, Genesis 1:1 and before that. The extended time dimension is the ages from Adam to Noah. We're going to show you what that means. The limited time dimension starts after the flood and then leads us all the way up to the time of the return of the Messiah. First of all, let me talk to you for a moment about ages past. Ages past is Genesis 1:1. Now, let me say something to you. Creation is 6,000 years old as we know it from the time of Adam till now. I totally agree with that. But where I differ with some people is, for some people say the earth is only 6,000 years of age. I believe that in the beginning God created the heavens and the earth, and we do not know when the beginning was. We did know in verse 2, the earth is without form and void, and darkness is upon the face of the deep. Spirit of God is moving on the face of the water. Now, my personal theory is that according to the Bible, in Matthew 25 and verse 41, hell was prepared for the devil and his angels. But the question is, when was it prepared? Was it prepared when God made the heavens and the earth? Was it prepared before Lucifer ever fell? Was it prepared after Lucifer fell from heaven? In Genesis 1:1, angels were present, according to the book of Job, when God created the heavens and the earth, and the sons of God were singing and rejoicing. However, something happens at the fall of Lucifer, Isaiah 14, Ezekiel chapter 28, Revelation 12, Luke chapter 10. Satan, like lightning, fell from heaven, took one third of the angels with him. My theory is that there's a gap between Genesis 1:1 and 1:2, and in Genesis 1:2, God comes into the earth and creates hell for the devil and his angels to spend eternity there. And so what happens is the earth is suddenly covered with water, the earth is beginning to cool, and then God begins his recreative process in Genesis chapter 1, verse 3, and that's where we come into the 6,000 years of creation. So in other words, there's something called ages past. Ages past, they've said that the earth and the moon are probably the same age, 4 billion years old. Is that possible? In God's way of thinking, in ages past, when time did not exist as we know it now, it is very, very, very possible. So in other words, ages past was a time of what I call a no-time dimension. It's just eternity past. But then we come to the creation of Adam. Now, Adam, when the sun, moon, and stars are created, and Adam is created, he gets in a time frame. The time frame, the God used to count prophetic time as 360 days making a year. However, it was changed to a solar calendar of 365.25 days making a year. So we know that time was created for the purpose of man on earth to be able to time events. The sun and moon and stars are made for times, for signs, and for seasons. All right. So having said that, we discover what's called extended time. Now, what do I mean by extended time? Extended time simply means men used to live to be very, very old. Here's some examples. Let me share this with you very quickly. From Adam to Noah is 10 generations. Men lived long in that day, and this was the age of the average man when he had his first son, 177 years of age. When you're going to live to be 950, you can get married later and you can have kids later, if you know what I'm saying. All right. Now, according to a Jewish tradition, now again, this is only tradition, Adam and Eve had two sons and three daughters in the garden before the fall took place. Now, we know Cain married somebody, and if there's only two boys born on the earth, the question is, who did he marry? Because there was a girl out there somewhere. Josephus, in one of the old Josephus writings, I have the books of Josephus from the 1800s, his writings, the Jewish historian, he has a note in which a Jewish tradition in his day said, this would be 1900 years ago, that Eve had 33 sons and 23 daughters that were born. And I think that's in that little note that I have in the writings of Josephus. So the point is that there were possibly sons and daughters born in the garden. We don't know how long Adam and Eve were in the garden. The way the story, you know, reads, it's like he's created, bam, he sins. That's not necessarily possible or true. He could have been there for a year, three years, 5 years before the sin took place. But nonetheless, if God says to her, from henceforth, you know, you're going to birth children and there's going to be pain, apparently she had children somewhere when there was no pain, because childbirth with pain is part of the curse that was placed upon Eve for her disobedience to sin that's handed down to all women. So we do know this. We do know that Adam, check this out now, is 130 years of age when Seth is born. born. Now, we do know Cain and Abel are born before Seth. We don't know how old they were when Cain killed Abel. Some assume that they were probably in their 20s or 30s. So that means if Adam is 130 years of age when Seth is born, Adam may have been in the garden 50 to 100 years before the sin ever took place. Now, that's only speculation. It's something to think about, something to, you know, sit around the dinner table or the study table and talk about. Wow, that's interesting, isn't it? But the point is that prior to the flood, men lived to be very long. And let me show you something here. Here's an example. Adam lived 930 years. The scripture will be on the screen as well. Seth, 912. Enos, 905. Canaan, 910. Mahalalel lived to be 895. Jared lived to be 962. Enoch lived to be 365. He lived shorter than anybody. Methuselah lived to be older than any of them, 969 years of age. Lamech lived 777 years. Noah lived 950 years. So what happens is this, before the flood, and there's a lot of theory as to how the flood changed the food supply, how the flood changed the outer layer of the earth, the ozone layer, how the flood changed the water supply and polluted. You know, there's a lot of theories as to why men lived longer back in that day than they live today. But the fact is that after the flood, God radically reduced the age of people. Now we have what I call the post-flood time, which is limited time. Men are given a limited time to live on earth. For example, from Adam to Noah, the first 10 generations, the average lifespan, including Enoch, is 857.5 years. That's how old the average person lived. Now, from Shem to Abraham, Shem, Ham, and Japheth. Shem is a son of Noah. So from the righteous lineage of Shem to Abraham, the age is reduced. Shem lives to be 500.
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13: It's time for Fresh Oil with singer-songwriter and pastor Keith Manley, a program designed to minister the gospel of God's grace and to bring fresh oil to the brokenhearted. 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
14: Hello, neighbor, and welcome to Fresh Oil. I'm Keith Manley, and thank you for joining me today. This month, we're continuing our series based on my book, God Uses Broken People. Over the past couple weeks, we've met people from every walk of life. Moses the murderer, Rahab the prostitute, the woman at the well with a painful past, Gideon hiding in a wine press, Naomi struggling through grief and loss. And today we come to a woman whose brokenness was not caused by failure. It was caused by disappointment. It was caused by waiting. It was caused by years of unanswered prayer. Her name is Hannah. And if you've ever prayed for something with all your heart and watched the answer seem delayed, if you've ever carried a burden nobody else fully understood, if you've ever wondered whether God heard your prayers, then Hannah's story is for you. The story begins in 1 Samuel chapter 1. The Bible introduces us to a man named Elkanah. He had two wives. One was named Peninnah. The other was Hannah. The scripture says Peninnah had children, but Hannah had none. Those few words may not seem significant to modern readers, but in the ancient world, they carried enormous weight. In that culture, children were viewed as a blessing from God. A large family was considered a sign of favor. Barrenness carried a stigma. It carried heartbreak. It often carried shame. And Hannah lived with that reality every single day. Imagine watching other women celebrate pregnancies while your arms remained empty. Imagine attending family gatherings where children filled the room while your heart quietly ached. Imagine praying month after month, year after year, and nothing changed. The Bible simply says the Lord had closed her womb. Those words introduce us to one of the great mysteries of life. Sometimes there are seasons when God says, wait. Not no, not never, but wait. And waiting can be one of the hardest assignments in the Christian life. Most of us don't mind trusting God when answers arrive quickly. We don't mind believing when the miracle comes immediately. But what about when the answer is delayed? What about when the prayer remains
6: unanswered? What about when months become years? That's where Hannah lived. One of the most painful aspects of her story was that her pain was constantly aggravated by another person. Penina repeatedly provoked her. The Bible says she irritated Hannah year after year. Can you imagine that? As if the disappointment itself wasn't enough. As if the longing wasn't painful enough. Now someone continually reminded her of what she didn't have. Perhaps you've experienced something similar. Sometimes the deepest wounds are made worse by insensitive people. Someone says the wrong thing. Someone asks the wrong question. Someone offers advice nobody requested. Someone unintentionally touches a painful place. And what was already difficult becomes even harder. Penina became a constant reminder of Hannah's disappointment. Every year, the family traveled to Shiloh to worship. It should have been a joyful occasion, a spiritual celebration. But for Hannah, it became a painful reminder of her unmet desire. The Bible says she wept and would not eat. That's how deep the burden had become. Her pain wasn't superficial. It wasn't temporary sadness. It had reached her soul. Elkanah loved Hannah deeply. In fact, Scripture tells us he gave her a double portion because of his love for her. One day he asked, "Hannah, why are you weeping? Why don't you eat? Why are you downhearted? Am I not better to you than 10 sons?" Now Elkanah meant well, but husbands sometimes say things that reveal they don't fully understand. His question was sincere. His love was genuine, but he could not feel what Hannah felt. He could not carry the burden she carried. And that leads us to an important truth. There are some burdens that only God fully understands. Even the people who love us most cannot always comprehend the depth of our pain. Sometimes the thing that keeps us awake at night is difficult to explain. Sometimes the burden is too deep for words. Sometimes the ache is hidden beneath the surface. And that is exactly where Hannah was. Then comes one of the most powerful scenes in all of Scripture. The Bible says Hannah went to the house of the Lord. Not casually, not routinely. She came desperate. She came broken. She came burdened. Scripture says, in her deep anguish, Hannah prayed to the Lord, weeping bitterly. I love the honesty of that verse. The Bible doesn't say she prayed politely. It doesn't say she prayed elegantly. It says she prayed from anguish. Sometimes the most powerful prayers are not the most polished prayers. Sometimes they are the desperate cries of a wounded heart. Have you ever prayed like that? Not trying to impress anyone, not trying to sound spiritual, just pouring out your soul before God. That's what Hannah did. She reached a place where she stopped pretending everything was fine. She stopped carrying the burden silently. She brought it directly to God. And friend, that's always the right place to take your pain. Many people take their hurts everywhere except to God.

one who understands. Bring the tears to the one who sees. Bring the pain to the one who cares. As Hannah prayed, Eli the priest noticed her. Her lips were moving, but no sound was coming out. He assumed she was drunk. Can you imagine that? The one person who should have understood spirituality misunderstood her completely. Yet another reminder that people often misread what God understands perfectly. Eli rebuked her, but Hannah responded gently, "No, my Lord, I am a woman deeply troubled." Then she made a statement I have always loved. "I have been pouring out my soul to the Lord." What a picture. Pouring out her soul. Not hiding, not pretending, not suppressing. Pouring it out. Friend, God can handle your honesty. God is not threatened by your tears. God is not offended by your questions. God already knows what you're carrying. The invitation is to bring it to Him. Peter would later write, "Cast all your anxiety on Him because He cares for you." Hannah was doing exactly that. She was casting her burden upon the Lord. Eventually, Eli realized his mistake. He blessed her and said, "Go in peace, and may the God of Israel grant you what you have asked." Then something remarkable happened. Nothing changed outwardly, not immediately. The prayer wasn't answered that day. The miracle didn't happen instantly. The circumstances remained exactly the same, yet the Bible says Hannah went away and her face was no longer downcast. Why? Because she had left her burden with God. That may be one of the greatest miracles in the chapter. Peace arrived before the answer. Many people think peace comes after circumstances change. But sometimes God gives peace before anything changes. Sometimes the answer is delayed while the peace arrives immediately. And perhaps someone listening today needs that reminder. You may not have your answer yet, but you can still have God's peace. The next chapter of the story is beautiful. In God's timing, Hannah conceived and gave birth to a son. She named him Samuel. The name means heard by God. Every time she called his name, she remembered something important. God had heard her prayer. God had not forgotten. God had not abandoned her. God had been working all along. Friend, just because God seems silent does not mean He is absent. Just because the answer is delayed does not mean the answer is denied. Just because you cannot see Him working does not mean He isn't. One of the most remarkable parts of Hannah's story comes after Samuel's birth. She kept her promise. She brought him back to the Lord. Can you imagine that? After years of waiting, years of praying, years of longing, now she willingly places her greatest blessing in God's hands. That takes extraordinary faith. But Hannah understood something. The gift belonged to God before it ever belonged to her. And here's where the story becomes even more amazing. Samuel grows up to become one of the greatest prophets in Israel's history. He anoints kings, leads a nation, shapes a generation. In other words, God wasn't simply answering Hannah's prayer. He was answering Israel's need. Hannah could only see a son. God saw a prophet.
Hannah saw a person

0: personal blessing, God saw national revival. What a reminder. Sometimes God's answers are bigger than our requests. Sometimes He is writing a larger story than we can currently see. Looking back, Hannah's waiting wasn't wasted. Her tears weren't wasted. Her prayers weren't wasted. Her pain wasn't wasted. God used every part of the journey. And perhaps that's the lesson for us. Waiting is not wasted when God is involved. Your prayers matter. Your tears matter. Your faithfulness matters. Even when nothing seems to be happening, God is still at work. As we close today's program, let me ask you a question. What are you waiting for? What prayer remains unanswered? What burden have you carried? What dream seems delayed? Now remember Hannah. Remember her tears. Remember her prayer. Remember her peace. Remember Samuel. And remember this. God hears prayers nobody else hears. He sees tears nobody else sees. And He works in ways we often cannot yet understand. Thank you for joining me today on Fresh Oil. Next time we'll look at Joseph and discover how God can take betrayal, injustice, and suffering and turn them into purpose. Until then, remember, God hears prayers that nobody else understands. Walk in grace, friend. God loves you.
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1: Christians, ministers are being deceived for years. Some are deceived today and don't even know it. Deceived from what is yours. The blessings of God, not the cursings. The blessings of God's not a liar in this whole thing. He didn't write this book for 2,000 years and it's still the same today and the bestseller and the whole bit. Are you kidding me? He didn't do it for nothing. You're not here for nothing. This is yours. You have the advantage. All he has is a magician kit with no rabbit in the hat. So don't sit there during the magic show going, he's no good. Get your childlike faith and start throwing tomatoes at him. I'm telling you, that's who he is to me. A bad magician. Deception. Praise the Lord. And so we plead the blood and she lays down and you can hear those screaming, the demons screaming, that's good. And they're screaming, not the blood. And so we finally took advantage. Momentum shifted. And we took advantage that was ours and we did the name and the blood and we cast them all out. And we got her saved. We got her born again. Think about this, filled with the Spirit. Peace came back to her for the first time in her life. Peace, joy, you could see tears of joy. Her life changed. And we had the advantage the whole time. But for hours, they were there trying to figure this thing out. You don't figure. There's nothing to figure. Just know what you have. The only tool he has is what? That's it. In Revelations 12:9. And the great dragon was cast out, that old serpent called the devil and Satan, which what? Deceived. What? Deceived. Come on, say it out of your own mouth. Deceiveth the whole world. In 2 Corinthians 4:4, it mentions Satan as the god of this age who blinded. How does he blind? By deception. Who blinded the minds of unbelievers. In Genesis 3, y'all are all familiar with it, the story of Adam and Eve's temptation. It clearly illustrates what? Satan's deceptive nature. And that's where he questioned God's word and he deceived them and presented disobedience as a path of wisdom. So remember, now say this with me, if the enemy can't deceive you, he can't defeat you. And this is the year. Deceive is what he does. Deceive is all he has. Deception is his only tool. Think about it. He has deceived Christians by relabeling sin. Oh, yeah. And a choice is a lifestyle. You know, it's a lifestyle. So he has deceived believers by distorting the character of God. No, I hear this from believers, that he gets them to believe that God is restrictive and untrustworthy rather than loving and generous. Deception. It's the only tool he has. So why does he deceive? To steal, kill, and destroy. That's the purpose of deception. To bring people to ruin. To stop the anointing. And to keep people from getting saved. And all he has is deception. But this is the year, say the year, that deception stops. Say, I'm calling it out. Starting today and every day on, I'm avoiding being deceived. I'm getting back what's mine. Come on. And keeping what belongs to me. The deceiving stops. Just like that woman, when I went in there, it didn't take very long with that who had those demons. It didn't take very long. It does not take very long. I mean, I'm getting back what's mine. My healing is mine. I'm not the sick trying to get healed. That's deception. And yet, we, the church, will even talk in this language. Come to our healing. Get your healing. We already have healing. I'm the healed. I'm the healed resisting the deceiver. Come on, are we even where we need to be? I'm talking about our biggest, grandest faith churches and our biggest, grandest faith ministers. Are we where we need to be? Is our language right, or have we been deceived in little faithy-like words and meetings that we have? What if the church got rid of deception in every shape and form that it comes in? Because it comes in many forms. He'll sneak it out in little ways. Because it's all he has. I am not being deceived anymore. I'm not the broke trying to get rich. That's deception. He showed me how not to be deceived. Paul even says, don't deceive yourselves. Give and it shall be given unto you. Well, I'm not going to be deceived and hold back. I'm going to give. Amen. I'm the rich resisting the deceiver. I'm telling you, I talk to him all the time. I call him out all the time. And I tell him about all he has is deceiving. That's embarrassing to him. That's embarrassing to him. I'm not the bound trying to get free. That's deception. I've been set free. I am free, and I'm resisting the deceiver because that's all he has. Have I said it enough? I'm going to keep saying it more. Say this with me. Starting this year. Come on, say it like you mean it. Starting this year. Starting today. I will not be deceived. Every time he tries to deceive me, I will call him out. You are a liar and the father of lies. The truth is not in you. I will not be deceived. I am healed. I am rich. I am free. Amen. This is the year. When he said the year last week or when it was on vision, that's what he's talking about. Get the deception out of your meetings. Get them out of your vocabulary. Get them out of your thinking. Don't get to a place where I'm not deceived. You're deceived. Let's get it out. Let's clean house. Spring cleaning. Let's get it done. Amen. Why am I so adamant about this? Why am I so dogmatical? Mom calls me dogmatical. That's not a bad thing. Because of this verse. And now I'm bringing it. This is the verse that rocked my world and opened my eyes and has given me the advantage and changed the momentum, just like for the Bears in that second half. And the momentum shifted and the advantage went the other way. And in knowing that this is their year or the game. But I never seen a team so nervous that had an 18-point lead in my life. You could see the nervousness on them. You could see it on the coach. Usually when you have an 18-point lead and you only got a quarter to go, you've got confidence. And I'm telling you, I've never seen the devil so nervous in my life because of this message right here. Are y'all with me? And this is our year. This is the year. Here it comes, Ephesians 6. 10. Finally. Now, y'all know Rick Renner? Have y'all ever studied? I mean, he says when you see that, that means the most important thing is about to be said. Now, if you think about Ephesians 6:10, there was a lot of important things said before that. The whole church, the authority, everything else. So here we go. Finally, the most important, in other words, here's how he says it. This is how it's supposed to be taken. If you didn't get anything else, if you've been sleep, everybody check for sleepers right now. If you've been sleeping, get this part at least. Finally, my brethren, be strong in the Lord, because in the Lord is where your strength is, man. I'm telling you. And you have a lot of advantages in him, in Christ. That's a huge advantage. All inclusive. and in the power of his might. Put on some, one, a few, most, put on the armor of God so that ye may be able to
2: stand
1: against the what? Wiles of the devil. Now, wiles in the Strong's, you will see it. Please do your own study, means deceit. Now, let's translate and meditate. Listen, you're going to still be here for the rest of your days here until you start meditating.
3: That's right. That's right.
1: He told Joshua, look, I wrote a book, and if you meditate in it day and night, you'll be successful. Where and why is the church not meditating? Meditating, talking about it. He gave us an RAS system to meditate. Does that make sense? He created that little finger of stem cells in the back of your brain to put it up here in front and talk about the blue Honda. And start seeing the blue Hondas. For you people who just came, you have to get last week's. All right? Wiles is translated deceit. When I got this, it was backed away from my desk. Okay. Calm down now. Okay, let's just get this right. All right, let's go back at it. Now I'm going to translate and meditate slowly. Finally, my brother, be strong in the Lord, not us, in the Lord. And in the power of his might, put on the whole armor, not just some, of God that ye, I may be able to stand against the deceptions of the devil. Okay, there it was. I translated. Now I'm meditating. And here's the first thing that I said. It doesn't say to stand against the devil and his great power. Because he doesn't have. Whoa, my hair, my goose pimples, whoa. It doesn't say to stand against sickness. See, church, how we've been deceived? I'm standing against deception. Oh, come on, somebody. We are to stand. It doesn't say to stand against disease. It says to stand against the deception he's going to bring because that's all he's got. The next verse now describes the war that's going on. For we wrestle not against flesh and blood, but against principalities, against powers, against the powers of the darkness of this world, and against spiritual wickedness in high places. The war is not against people. That's the deception.
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7: This is the Phyllis Schlafly Report from Phyllis Schlafly Eagles, a national volunteer organization founded by Phyllis Schlafly and continuing to uphold her legacy by opposing radical feminism and representing a traditional conservative perspective in our nation's capital. Now from the Phyllis Schlafly Center studios, here's Ryan Haidt.
8: Something significant has shifted in how Americans think about college, and the numbers make it impossible to ignore. A recent Issues and Insights poll found that 59% of American adults no longer believe a college education is worth the cost. Just 10 years ago, 70% of adults said it was. That is a stunning reversal in a single decade. And when parents, the people actually making these decisions and writing these checks, were specifically asked, 56% said a four-year degree is not worth the cost. When the same poll asked whether a high school graduate should pursue a four-year degree, a skilled trade, or enter the workforce directly, only 22% chose college. 55% chose a skilled trade or vocational path. That is a ratio of more than 2-1 against the traditional college route, and it cuts across racial and demographic lines. So what happened? Well, the answer is not complicated. For decades, the educational establishment quietly lowered the bar. Elementary schools promoted students who couldn't read. High schools graduated students who couldn't do freshman-level work. States eliminated proficiency exams that would have made the failure impossible to hide. And colleges responded by going woke and inflating grades in the name of equity, while simultaneously raising tuition to record levels. But here's the cruel irony. Lowering standards attracted more students. More students meant more government aid. More government aid fueled more tuition hikes. As one columnist plainly put it, if you subsidize mediocre education, you get more of it. Well, the financial case for college has not entirely disappeared. A Georgetown study showed that bachelor's degree holders still out-earn high school graduates significantly over time, but that calculation only holds if the degree means something, if the standards are real, the curriculum is rigorous, and the credential is respected by employers. Increasingly, none of those conditions are being met. Now, there are still excellent institutions, Hillsdale College being a prime example, that have refused to compromise their standards, but they are the exception. Well, if enough families act on what the polls are telling us, four-year institutions will be forced to reform or close. And several already have. Americans have noticed. The question is whether higher education will respond before it's too late. Well, don't miss a single issue of our Education Reporter. Sign up with us at phyllisschlafly.com. Join us again for the Phyllis Schlafly Report.

0: 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It's the Wall Builder Show, taking on the hot topics of the day from a biblical, historical, and constitutional perspective, taking on those topics from all over the country this year as we continue to do the program from the road for the three of us. We're just really blessed to be involved in the 250th and just see so many celebrations across the nation. 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
1: 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And guys, we've talked about this some last week. I think we probably talked about it maybe even on Monday of this week. I don't even remember now what all we were doing. I was traveling so long yesterday. I got back so late last night. But as we have for years talked about the founding fathers and saying instead of just kind of having a generalized understanding that we think we know with no specific details and stories, we know some names, but we really couldn't break down who they were, what they did, or who sacrificed their life, fortune, and sacred honor. We wrote brief bios on all 56 signers of the Declaration. Of course, in Wall Builders fashion, we tell a lot of stories. We try to make it as entertaining as possible for short little vignettes that are 2, 3, 4, 5, 6 pages on each one of the 56 signers. So it really is a short, fun, easy read, a high-level overview. But when you get to know them more, you appreciate so much more that not only did they pledge their lives, fortunes, and sacred honors, that they followed through on that. Every one of them, it cost them for the cause of liberty, but they paid it. Nobody backed down, and we are free today because of them. So we would highly encourage it. This is something that not only for everybody listening, we want you to get. This is something that if you have friends and family and they're critical and skeptical and they don't know, this is a great way to introduce them to those people that really should have statues erected in their honor, not torn down because a woke generation can only see maybe a sin or fault in their life and not recognize that in spite of their sin, God used them to birth freedom in this nation. And in this nation, we've had more freedom, stability, prosperity, and been more benevolent than anywhere else in the world for the last 250 years. It is remarkable. So the book is Lives, Fortune, Sacred Honors, available at wallbuilders.com or also on Amazon if you'd prefer to go there. But that, I think, would be a great thing to look for when you go to wallbuilders.com.
0: Timing could not be more perfect, guys. So the 250th, as David pointed out months ago, really is the whole year between July 4th, 2026 and July 4th, 2027. So I'm thinking, like, you get the book now, and then you just read one of them a week, and you can spend the year of the 250th getting familiar with the guys that actually made it possible for us to be celebrating this. So, folks, it's a perfect time to do that. Wallbuilders.com, of course, and then you can, maybe even break it out on the 4th this year, share it with your friends and family, open up and read about somebody you don't have any idea who they are right before you sign the document. Because, you know, you need a copy of the Declaration blown up and laid out for your celebration. Sign the document. Pick a name. Just look up there one of those scribbles of a name and then go look them up in your new book from wallbuilders.com. I know you guys had to have a lot of fun doing this, even though, I mean, you've got the library with so many of their writings. You've got the only collection on display of original, you know, signed documents by all these guys, but you still probably learned some things as you were doing research for the book on maybe some of the well-known ones, but certainly some of the more obscure guys.
2: Well, yeah, it was that, but it's also learning individuals, learning not as a group. We know them as a group, the signers, and, you know, we can go across the picture and point out the guys and who they are, But it just hadn't dawned on me that there are so many of their individual stories that I didn't know. I knew something about nearly every one of them, but when I got into the stories and Tim and I were writing this thing, there were so much of the parts of their stories I'd never even heard before. So it was kind of like being reintroduced to friends you haven't seen in a number of years, even though you've had pictures of them on your walls for a long time. They show back up at the house, and you go, oh, my goodness, you guys have been doing what? And I kind of felt that way going back over the signers, just kind of reacquainting with some of them that there were stories I'd never even heard before.
1: And, Dad, in the midst of even stories of guys that we did not know, which is absolutely true, and as kind of an illustration of that, I remember more than once you texting or calling and being like, you're not going to believe what we just found out about this person. Even in the midst of that, there were some guys that we knew. There were some sacrifices that we already had some level of familiarity with, but getting into the details really gave a lot more perspective. Some people, for example, we knew were wealthy. We knew that they gave a lot for the cause of liberty. But when you start going through guys like John Hancock, a wealthy guy who funded so much all along the way, or a guy like Sam Adams, who was so poor that his entire friend group basically is taking up a collection to get him all of the things he needs, new clothes, new stocking, a wig.
2: What, was that the first GoFundMe campaign we had in America?
1: it kind of was. Almost like a give, send, go, because, hey, that's what they're doing, giving, sending, and you go and do this thing. But what's worth noting is, like, you have Sam and John Adams, who are working so intimately closely together in this thing with the Sons of Liberty, all the things they are doing. And these guys are connected on deep and high levels because of their patriotism, but they're very disconnected financially. And so one of the things, again, we've talked about before, the founding fathers, Dad, as you mentioned, were individuals. They weren't a group that was kind of like the mold, the cookie cutter. Everybody looks the same. Some of them were very wealthy. Some of them were very, very poor. Some of them were doctors, some were farmers, some were lawyers, some were school teachers, some were musicians. You go down the list, and there was great diversity in the group, but where they found common ground, the common bounds, it's what John Adams described in a letter in Thomas Jefferson in 1813. He said it was the general principles of Christianity. They found common ground to come together, and ultimately it was the cause of liberty, those principles of liberty that brought them together. And being able to highlight some of those stories really were a lot of fun.
3: All right. Well, guys, so out of all of those signers, 56 of them, like we said, you know, folks can get the book and do one signer a week and make that their 250th between July 4th, 2026 and July 4th, 2027. But I'm going to pick one to ask you guys about because I finally started my collection. Now, I know you guys have this amazing collection of signatures and written documents and all that, and it inspired me. So I have my first one down. 55 to go for the signers of the Declaration. The problem is, I know nothing about the guy I got. So it's Oliver Wolcott, and it just happened that there was an estate sale close to where I live, and a guy from my church knew, you know, I was really into all this, and so he told me about it, and it wasn't that much, so I got it, and so I've started my collection, but I just don't know anything about Oliver Wolcott. So I know we got a lot of these guys. We don't have time to cover all of them, but I thought that'd be a fun one to just get you to tell us some random things about him.
2: Now, Rick, I'm really curious as to how severe the infection is of this bug you caught. If it's going to produce another bunch of signers that you're going to put with this, or is this going to be a standalone orphan that you got out there with Oliver Wolcott? So are you thinking about adding more to it?
3: Well, it depends on if I can do – what was the guy's name that worked for Clinton that left the National Archives or wherever it was with stuff rolled up and stuck in his pants? So I'm just thinking every time I visit the Wall Builders Museum – What could I sneak away? No, I'm kidding. But seriously, I love what y'all have done so much, and so I want to have some of that at the campus. And you know, so who knows? I got this one at the in the office, and I did get a Frederick Douglass too. I think I sent you a picture of it, and it's one of his handwritten deals.
2: That's
3: not a signer,
2: cool.
3: Of course, but just a great American in American history. So I don't know. We'll see. I've been around you long enough that if I haven't caught the virus bad yet, then I probably never will. But I think I have.
2: That's good. So do you know anything about Oliver Wolcott? What do you know?
3: He's Connecticut, right? That's about all I know.
2: Do you know how many signers there were from Connecticut?
3: I'm thinking three, but I don't know if that's even close.
2: Again, very good. It was four. So he's one of the four signers from Connecticut. He's kind of one of the, in some ways, one of the older guys that was involved, at least by the time he signed. So, I mean, he's not all that old. He's in his 50s when he signs. But he started way back at Yale, and he was one of the, he graduated top in his class at Yale, which is no easy thing to do. So he comes out a really, really smart guy. And lo and behold, and by the way, his father was one of the colonial governors of Connecticut back before the war. So his father was a British governor of Connecticut, which kind of says, oh, this is interesting. You got his dad being a British governor, and he ends up being the American governor of Connecticut. So you've got, you know, both kind of countries represented there, father and son, which happened decades after his dad was there. But he ends up going from college into the military, and he ends up being part of the colonial militia on the British side. And he's in King George's War. I don't know if you know anything about King George's War, but that was kind of the run-up to the French and Indian War. And so it was the British still fighting the Indians and fighting the French. And the French would come in. The French wanted America. The British wanted America. They would take whatever tribe would help them. And so the tribes would be on one side or then the other. Tribes, many of them enjoyed fighting, and they just had somebody to fight. And so in this case, it was the King George's War was fighting France. It was England fighting France in America over some control inside America. And so after King George's War was over, he then becomes a 25-year-old sheriff. So he gets into law enforcement, and he's in law enforcement, and he goes on and he gets married, and they have several kids, and he stays involved in politics. And so during that time, he went into the Continental Army when it started. So when we start getting close to the Army, before he did that, while he was still in England, he became the military leader over all of Connecticut's forces. So before we get in the war, he's already in the military. He's had the experience with King George's War, and now he's in the military. And then we do the Declaration of Independence. And so he's in the Continental.
3: Would that be, David, would that be the military? So he was over the military for the king, or that's, or you're saying private or the militia?
2: It was over the British military, but it wasn't the British regulars. It was the British militia.
3: Okay.
2: So he's over the Connecticut militia, which is British, and the British didn't necessarily, to our benefit, the British didn't really have any forts over in America at all, because Americans were British, and so we built our own forts, and we had Fort Oswego and other forts that we had. So the British didn't send their professional troops over, but we were the British troops on the ground. And so he's commanding those troops. But then when we declare independence, of course, that all changes. And so Congress then sends him as a negotiator to go negotiate with the Iroquois Indians to keep them from going to the British. And that kind of worked, and it kind of didn't. Several of the tribes went with the British and fought the Americans. And so it's just the kind of thing where the tribes would change back and forth in their sides, which side they fought for. So what happens is when we signed the Declaration, and getting ready to sign the Declaration, the anti-British sentiment was growing in America. And so one of the things they had in New York, in the state of New York, which is the most loyal British colony of all the 13 colonies, that's where, when the war started, all the British, refugees went to New York to be safe there. And that's a place where the American army did very, very little, lost the big battle there in New York City, and then the British held New York for the rest of the war. But in the lead-up to the war, there was this big statue of King George III. And, of course, he's the king from which we declare independence in the Declaration. And the citizens there in New York, the patriots, got tired of that statue, and they tore the statue down. I mean, they tore it down. And so what happened was Oliver Wolcott went to New York. He took that statue, he loaded it on his wagons, and he brought that statue back to Connecticut, 60 miles back to the home in Connecticut. And there he melted that down and made musket balls for the revolution. Yeah, he turned the statue of King George into American musket.
4: I love it.
2: 42,000 musket balls made out of that statue. So
4: wow.
2: So he then used that to help win the Battle of Saratoga, which is our first major American victory. So it's really
4: good. I love that.
2: It's a cool story, you know? It's just the irony of it. So he goes on to become governor. He's a really strong Christian guy. We've got proclamations for him calling the state of Connecticut to times of prayer and fasting. And he's just a very outspoken Christian guy. But he was really good as a military guy as well. So that's kind of what he's known for. But that statue story is pretty cool.
4: Going I love
2: to New
4: it.
2: York and getting that statue and coming back and using that to force the British to surrender Saratoga is pretty good.
4: Oh, I'm going to remember that one.
3: That's fantastic. Hey, let's take a quick break. We'll be right back. 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
3: 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Thanks for staying with us. Getting some of the stories from the signers of the Declaration as we're getting super close to the 250th birthday coming up in just a few days. I guess we're about 8 days, 9 days away from it now. And we were just talking about Oliver Wolcott, one of the signers of the Declaration. And David, I was curious, just generally speaking, were these guys in the founding era well-known because of signing, or was that something that came later? And I mean, like, I'm obviously, if they were governor or something like that, they were well known, but was the fact that they signed the Declaration, was that already, you know, a really cool badge of honor to wear, or did that not come till later?
2: No, that came much later. The first badge of honor was a badge of honor as a traitor, and signing the Declaration means you're on the top of the hit list. And so that was not a place anybody wanted to be, but they weren't going to back down. They had put they pledged their lives, fortunes, and sacred honor. And that put them right on the top of the British hit list. So the British are looking for these guys, and nobody knew how that was going to turn out. And for the first several years, it looked like the British were going to win. And so there was no real badge of honor to other Americans. They were already patriot leaders because they were being elected as governors or military leaders or soldiers or school teachers or whatever. And so they had the respect of citizens. They've already been elected, and a lot of them never been elected and were elected after the war gets started. So there was nothing really legendary about them signing the Declaration at that time. That came years later. And so after the peace, after we signed the peace treaty, and we say, hey, we really pulled this off. We really are a nation. This is unbelievable. And then as these guys start dying off, then people start saying, wow, they were some of the guys who helped start this. And so it took it a while for it to come. I mean, they weren't really, except for George Washington and John Adams, Thomas Jefferson, they weren't really legendary in their lifetime. And even with Adams and Jefferson, they weren't quite legendary. They were well known, but there were a whole lot of founding fathers who didn't like Jefferson or who didn't like Adams, and that's where the real partisanship gets started. I mean, the Federalists and the Anti-Federalists, the Federalists lined up behind John Adams, and they'd just as soon shoot Jefferson as look at him. That's an exaggeration. They weren't going to shoot him, but they didn't like him, and they thought he was the enemy. And so that's one of the dirtiest campaigns that ever occurred in American history, was that election between John Adams and Thomas Jefferson, where Americans are vilifying Jefferson or Adams, depending on who they like. So those guys really weren't heroes yet. It really took another generation. It was their own kids who started venerating and respecting their forefathers. And it just, so all the celebration we do now, and these guys are legendary, that wasn't where they were yet. You know, it's kind of like divided over Trump right now. There's a lot of people who think he's a great leader, and there's a lot of people who think he's the worst guy that's ever existed. And a generation from now, there'll be a whole different overall opinion of him, as there has been when you look back on George W. Bush or Ronald Reagan. You know, Reagan's legendary now, but at the time he was fighting the Democrats back then, he wasn't legendary. He's just a governor that used to be an actor who has no business being in politics. And now we look back and say, wow, what a great president Ronald Reagan was. But that wasn't going on when he was president.
6: And you, yeah, I think you said something about this last week, maybe on one of our programs. I know you talk about it in Constitutional Live when we filmed that years ago. But these guys were, I mean, pretty varied backgrounds, and not all of them what we would consider to be what you would think of as the the quote unquote politician they were farmers, they were business people. Tell us a little bit more about just their where they came from and how they ended up in this incredible position.
2: You know, it's just like looking at Congress today. If you look at Congress today, you got farmers, you got entrepreneurs, you got inventors, you got business guys, you got scientists, you got professional military guys, you got Navy SEALs that are the top military. You've got everything there, including some deadbeats. We've got all sorts of people in Congress, and that's pretty much what Congress was like back at that point in time. Not that we had any deadbeats at that point in time, because America we didn't have that mentality of that kind of we owe you something, or I mean, you had to earn your way. But some of the guys were barely literate. I mean, they were not well educated. If you take a Davy Crockett kind of guy, the next generation, he's not very literate at all, and yet he becomes a congressman because he has common sense and represents the people. So in some ways, there's not really that much difference between then and now, except these guys, I think, were more willing to make great sacrifices, and they were more principle-driven, and as a result, they're willing to take on their own party or anybody else if it violates what they believe were the founding principles. And I think that's part of the difference we had now, is they held higher expectations for themselves than the people did for the citizenship as well. We had a very educated, very literate citizenry, which is not necessarily the case today.
6: Okay, I have a tough question for you. So I'm going to make you not be able to use Benjamin Rush as your answer. And it's not necessarily your favorite founder, but as you did this new book and went back to some of these writings and different things that you've had in your library for three decades and probably read before or seen before, was there any founder that jumped out at you as, okay, if there was one guy that I want the American people to know about that they may not know about yet, this is the guy? I got to tell the audience why I had to take Benjamin Rush off the table. For those that don't know, David already wrote a whole book on Benjamin Rush and often talks about him as one of his favorites. So I had to take that one off the table. And that one is at wellbuilders.com. But go ahead.
2: There were several founders who really went up in my estimation in several ways. I think James Wilson is a cool guy. I like James Wilson. He hadn't always been high on my list. Not that I had anything against him. He just wasn't like a Benjamin Rush where I want to write a book about this guy. But then I find that what he had to fight in Pennsylvania, as it turns out, really was, how do I want to say this? Pennsylvania, when they separated from Great Britain, they didn't really think through their original state constitution of 1776. And they just so threw the baby out with the bathwater, and they so threw out the British system that they really threw out law and order without realizing it. And so founding fathers in other states wrote and said, do you guys realize what you just did? Yeah, I mean, you've taken the rule of law away, but the way you've created your government, you've made a democracy. You're no longer a republic. You're not even part of a monarchy. You've gone to a raw democracy, and you're going to have riots and mobs and et cetera. And so go back to James Wilson, who is one of only six guys who signed the Declaration and the Constitution. And James Wilson is actually put on the original U.S. Supreme Court by George Washington. He was the second most active member in the Constitutional Convention. He starts the first law school in America. The guy's awesome. But what happened was when they made that state constitution, 1776, Pennsylvania, he's one of the ones who said, this is a terrible document. You're throwing the baby out with the bathwater. You're throwing out every form of government because you just don't want government because you don't want the British over us. And so he actually ended up being attacked by citizens, and he and a bunch of the Patriot friends had to get in his house, and they forded it up inside the house and had to hold off part of the city attacking them for several days. They actually called his house Fort Wilson. And so in some ways, it became a civil war because by overthrowing the British government, you've allowed the lawless to come in and do whatever they want, and they hadn't prepared for the rule of law, and they hadn't trained people for the rule of law. And I just think, man, what an amazing guy. He is an academic. He's a real thinker. He's a political guy, and he's willing to go to fight. He's not a soldier, not in any way that way, but he went to fight to defend his friends and defend the principles, and they ended up winning that thing. But he went up in my estimation just thinking, you know, I don't know who would pick today, the high school janitor, you know, that goes out and gets a Medal of Honor is kind of what it seems like. It's somebody you would not expect to do that. And James Wilson stepped up to the task. And I just saw several examples of guys I did not anticipate doing that. And I didn't know they had faced the situation they did. And he just really impressed me and went way up in my opinion. And by the way, I like the guy anyway for lots of other reasons. I think we mentioned a few weeks ago, he's the guy that back in 1791 started talking about how wrong abortion was. You know, he's on the Supreme Court doing law lectures, teaching students that abortion's wrong. That's back in 1791. And people think, well, that was 1973, Roe v. Wade. No, no, no. There's nothing new under the sun. You know, they had nearly 50 cases dealing with abortions in the 1600s in America. And so I'm just really impressed by the guy, how well-rounded he was in so many areas.
6: Well, you may not have intended for this to be one of my takeaways, but I feel so much better about some of the the fighting within our own side sometimes. Those people that, you know, they've had the boot of government on their neck and they're tired of it and they just push too far the other way. And you know, it's the nature of man, I guess. It's not a new story. We see it happening in our own culture now sometimes. And so I guess we could get a lot of wisdom from those founders that stuck it out and understood those principles, and especially with a biblical perspective of the rule of law. Incredibly, incredibly important. Oh, we got so many more stories to tell. Hopefully we'll get some more in before July 4th. Make sure you tune in tomorrow for Foundations of Freedom Thursday. And then, of course, Good News Friday coming up in a couple of days. 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
2: Welcome to Taking Your Place in Christ. I'm Mark Hankins, and today I have a powerful message from the Word of God that I believe will bless you and will encourage you. My favorite scripture is, "Now thanks be unto God, who always causes us to triumph in Christ." And today is a day of triumph. Let's get right into the Word.

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1: He sees me.
2: Everybody say, I believe and I speak. Now go to Mark 11, 22, 23, and let's see what Jesus had to say about faith and about how faith works. Mark chapter 11, verse 22. Here's what Jesus said about faith. I mean, think that Jesus might know something about faith. I mean, you think he might be an expert. Sometimes when you're teaching on the subject of faith, sometimes people act like they kind of already know what that is. They're like, oh, I know that already. But I have a swimming pool in our backyard at our home, and so I have 8 grandkids. So all the grandkids, I make sure they know how to swim. 2, 3 years old. So I got to send them to lessons, and then I watch them to see if they can swim. So I make sure, I tell the kids, I pay for all the lessons. I want all my grandkids to know how to swim. So one of my grandkids, his name is Gavin. And when he was about 3 years old, I guess, something like that, oh, you know, he had taken a few lessons, and he was so happy. He came running, came to my house, running in the backyard, and I was standing by the pool. I happened to be standing by the deep end of the pool. Our pool was designed by my wife specifically, so you have a deep end, then it turns into an L, and then you have a real shallow end for the grandkids when they're little. Well, I happened to be standing by the deep end. Little Gavin, 3 years old, runs, and he calls me Poppy. He says, Poppy, Poppy. He says, I can swim now, Poppy. I can swim. Well, I knew he could not swim. I had been watching him, so I knew he could swim in the shallow end. But that is not swimming. That's walking. So I knew he could not swim. And so I was concerned because he said, I know I can swim. And then his dad walked up to me, my son-in-law, and he says, Poppy, that's right. Little Gavin, he can swim. But I knew he could not swim. I had been watching him. So I was concerned because I want to be around. I want to make sure that they're safe. So little Gavin standing there with his dad, and he said, Poppy, whew, I can swim now. So I just grabbed him and threw him in the deep end, and I said, show Poppy how you can swim. In the deep end. His daddy got a real surprised look on his face. I thought, why are you surprised? You said he can swim. So Gavin went into the deep end, and he was sinking. But while he was sinking, he was making swimming motions. But he was still sinking. I looked at his daddy, and I said, I told you he cannot swim. If I was you, I would jump in there and save him. So he handed me his phone, his wallet, and he jumped in there and pulled Gavin up out. And Gavin was spitting out water. You know, he wasn't really hurt. And I said, now, you go back to lessons, and there will be another test. Are y'all still here? Come on. Sometimes people come to church and they go, I know about faith. I know about faith. I know about faith. But if life ever throws you in the deep end, sometimes people are sinking, but they're making faith motions, but they're still sinking. But I'm not interested in you making faith motions. I'm interested in you swimming. I'm interested in you winning. I'm interested in you overcoming. So you don't want to act like you already know everything about it. Look at somebody and say, I believe he's talking to you right now. You'll go back to lessons. Amen. Very interesting. The most important words that Jesus said about faith is in Mark 11, 22 and 23 and 24. So look at Mark 11, 22, because Jesus was a teacher. He taught on faith and how faith works. Do y'all find Mark 11, 22? Jesus said, have faith in God. Let's try that one more time. Jesus said, How many know you can end a lot of conversations with that one statement? While people are telling you what they're going through and their challenges, what do you want to say? Let's practice. Have faith in God. They said, well, people have let me down, and I've got some difficult circumstances, and I got some mountains and some giants. What do you want to say? Come on, I got a bad doctor's report. Come on. I'm having trouble in my family. I'm having a challenge with my finances. Have faith in God. Amen. And then in Mark 11:23, Jesus makes it so simple, you need a theologian to get confused about it. Let's try that one more time. I said, Jesus makes it so simple, you need a theologian to get confused about it. Jesus said, have faith in God. Listen, and some other translations say, have the faith of God. Some said, have the God kind of faith. But really, my favorite translation says, lay hold on God's faithfulness. All right, let's try this out over here. In other words, to have faith in God is simply you and I believing in, laying hold on God's faithfulness. In other words, it is of the Lord's mercies that we are not consumed. His compassions fail not. They are new every morning. Great is thy faithfulness, O God. Come on, he's faithful to his word. He's faithful to his name. He is a faithful, dependable, reliable, unchanging God. Forever, O Lord, thy word is settled in heaven. He sent his word and it healed them and deliver them from their destruction.

0: if you're struggling your faith, just start praising God for his faithfulness. Let's try that one more time. I said, if you're struggling in your faith, do what? Start praising God for his faithfulness. Wow. So in Mark 11:22, have faith in God. And Mark 11:23. How many glad Jesus didn't say, figure it out? How many glad Jesus didn't say, good luck? How many glad he didn't say, sometimes it works, sometimes it don't? Let's see what Jesus had to say about it. Here's what Jesus said about faith. We call this the authority of the believer. Listen close. The authority of the believer. Not the preacher. Not the prophet. Every believer has authority. To have faith in God. Throughout the New Testament, it goes from faith in God to faith in the blood of Jesus. Romans 3:25, through faith in his blood. Then it goes Acts 3:16, his name, the name of Jesus, through faith in his name has made this man strong. And the faith which is by him has given him perfect soundness in the presence of you all. In other words, faith in the name of Jesus will change your body, heal your body, and change your life. Every demon trembles and runs when a believer stands up through faith in the name of Jesus. Faith in the blood of Jesus. Faith in the name of Jesus. Are y'all still here? I'm redeemed by his blood. I'm washed in his blood. I overcome by his blood. That means I believe and I speak. The blood. Everybody say the blood. The name. Then it says in Hebrews, the word of God did not profit them because it was not mixed with faith. No matter how powerful the scriptures are, unless you mix faith with that, it remains a theological doctrine. But the moment you mix faith with the word, woo, don't get me started on that. Come on, so the moment you take the word and start acting like the word is true, that's the simplest definition of faith. It's to act on the word of God. Everybody say act. In other words, the initial act of faith is to move your mouth. I like to say it this way, your mountain needs to hear your voice. Praise the Lord. So when Jesus said, Mark 11:23, he had just spoken to the fig tree. And the fig tree dried up. And the disciples said what? Lord, look at the results. You didn't cut it. You didn't kick it. You just talked to it. How many of y'all about ready to start talking to some things in your life? Come on, that'll dry up and leave your life. So Jesus had spoken to the fig tree. And the disciples were amazed. And Jesus could have said what? He could have said, I'm Jesus and you're not. He could have said, that's a deity trick that I learned in heaven and only the Father and I do it. And don't any of you earthlings try it or it'll blow the lips right off of your face if you get it wrong. No, Jesus said, what I just did to that fig tree, it will work on a mountain. And it won't just work for me. Whosoever shall say unto this mountain, be removed and be cast into the sea, and shall not doubt in his heart, but shall believe that those things which he saith shall come to pass, he shall have whatsoever he saith.
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1: Now, when Phyllis and I first began to get a hold of these things, the Lord began to deal with us that my priorities weren't right. Now, we've been Christians for some years by this time. We've been in the ministry for some time. And yet, I said we were hurting. We're struggling, just struggling and struggling. We even had a few things. And to tell you the truth, we looked pretty good on the outside. But we weren't prospering. I call it credit card prosperity. Anybody know what I mean by that?
2: Amen.
1: Oh, you look good. You know, you're driving a good car, but you owe on it. You owe everybody. Yeah. Got every credit card maxed and behind. And some people, you know, they show up and shout hallelujah real loud and are trying to portray that I'm blessed. The Lord's blessed me, but it ain't really so. They have added it to their self through debt. And that is not the same as the Lord adding it to you through blessing. The blessing of the Lord makes rich, and He adds no pain, no sorrow. It's not an anchor. You know how I know some of this stuff? Because I have added things to myself. You know? Thought we had to have it right then. And so we got it. Signed our name at the bottom line. 60 easy payments. 360 easy payments. Listen, friend, you might even want to write this down. The time to put God first is before you sign the line. Do you know what I mean by that? See, what we found ourselves doing is here we were, we wanted to give. By this time I had some revelation on giving. I wanted to give. I'm just desperate to give, but it's taking everything I've got to keep up with all my bills and pay all my payments. And I'm thinking, Lord, I want to give. And finally, you know, now see, here's the thing. Some of the things I'm getting into now, a lot of folk don't want to hear about. They don't talk about, well, Lord, let's just make a confession and give something. And just say it'll be all right. Well, no. We've been reading Scripture. Right? And then people say, well, the devil just attacking my finances. He just attacking, oh, Brother Keith, pray for me and rebuke the devil off of me because he just, well, in a lot of these cases, you didn't need no help from the devil. He just stood on the side and laughed while you messed yourself up. And sometimes he did a little bit, wasn't much. He just dangled a carrot out there and you just bit and he said, yeah, do it some more. And just get yourself to the place where you're strapped and just taking all the faith you've got to believe for to pay your payments and pay your stuff. And you're putting you first and you're violating the first principle of prosperity. And we were that, like that. We were in debt up to our eyes. We had new cars. We had a pretty decent little house. We had some clothes a little bit. We didn't look bad, but we were not prosperous. And the Lord, we begin to see, like we talked last night, if you want big harvest, you got to sow big. Yeah. But all the money that I could be sowing, I've got it tied up with all these debts and all these payments. And in a time of prayer and waiting on the Lord, He spoke to my heart. He said, Keith, you've got yourself into the place where you can't sow. I didn't put you there. If you'd listened to me, you wouldn't have done this. And He said, it's not that I don't want you to have it, but you got to put me first. And I saw it. And I've talked to Phyllis, and I said, we got to get out from under this. We got to get to the place where we can sow. I just bought a new car. Actually, it was a Corvette. I didn't get a deal on it. Missed God on it. I said, what'd you do that? Why did you? It's called car-itis. You ever had car-itis? I went in there, and there it sat on the showroom floor. Oh, brand spanking new with the top down. Shine like new money. And I stood around there like Eve out at the tree. Looking at that thing. And the salesman come by, and he said, can I help you? I said, no, I'm just looking. He said, that's how it starts. Let me just stop right here. Is God opposed to me having a Corvette?
2: No.
1: No, He's not. But here's the question. Is that where I'm at? Now, in my case then, I wasn't. Are you with me now?
2: Yeah.
1: Somebody said, well, God can do anything, you know, so we'll just go ahead and get in debt for it, and we'll just believe it'll all work out somehow. That's what I'm here trying to tell you tonight is not right. It's flying by the seat of your pants, borrowing from everybody, spending everything you can spend and everybody you can borrow from and everything else, and just some way, somehow, we just gonna believe God's gonna make it all work out. You are not in faith. You're not in wisdom. You're in Fleshville. You are running after the lust of your eyes. And not putting your flesh under. See, it's not what God can do. Where are you at, faith-wise? Where are you at in your giving? And the Lord dealt with me. He said, y'all sit down with your checkbook. See where all your money's going. And you see what your priorities are. It wasn't pretty. We did. We sat down. We looked at it. We saw where all our money was going. And a lot of it was for interest. Huge amounts of it. If we'd have been putting all that into the kingdom, or investing all that, everybody say foolishness.
2: Foolishness.
1: Wisdom will even in some situations sacrifice today for blessing tomorrow. Foolishness will sacrifice tomorrow for a thrill today. Which one are you? Wise or foolish? Are you with me?
2: Yes.
1: Let's go over that again real slow.
2: Yes.
1: What will wisdom do? Wisdom, if need be, it'll tighten its belt. It'll cut off some things. It'll straighten up some things. If need be, it'll make some sacrifices. But it won't do it crying and being sad. Because why? We're setting ourselves up good for tomorrow.
2: That's right.
1: It took me a little while to learn that.
2: Yep.
1: What will foolishness do? And not just foolishness. It's fear and it's flesh. The three F's. Foolishness. Fear and flesh. Some of what people are calling faith is the exact opposite of faith. It's actually fear. Your flesh says, get it now, anyhow. Faith says, if you'll wait, It'll be great. See, fear says, man, I can do it. If I'll just sign, I can get it. I can be riding tomorrow. And if I don't know, if I don't do it like this, I probably can't make the payments and they'll probably have to come and get it. But if I don't grab it right now, I'll probably never get to ride in one like this. See, people do that. We have masses of people going into debt with no intention of ever paying for it. They don't even believe they can pay for it. Why do they do it then? Because they think this is the only way I will ever get to enjoy any of this. Total fear, total foolishness, total yielding to the flesh. Proverbs 27, are you there? Y'all don't get too quiet now. It'll be okay. We're going to be all right. We're going to come out. Amen. It's going to be great. I mean, I'm telling you what the Lord did with us. I'm not broke today. But I'm going to tell you some things we did. Now, I'm not where I'm going to be. I'm going to come a long way. Just in the next few years, I'm going to come up a well, way on up. Amen. If you want a church with a poor preacher, you're at the wrong place. Well, I want a preacher that'll be poor and humble. One's got nothing to do with the other. In fact, there's a lot of folk are proud about how poor and humble they are. Figure that one out. It's actually pride. In Proverbs 27, the Lord brought me to this scripture, and it really has helped me till this day. 27 and 23. He said, "Be thou diligent to know the state of your flocks, and look well to your herds, for riches are not forever, and does the crown endure to every generation? The hay appears and the tender grass shows itself, and the herbs of the mountains are gathered, and the lambs are for your clothing, and the goats are the price of the field, and you'll have goat's milk enough for your food and the food of your household and the maintenance for your maidens." Got employees, you must be doing all right. You'll have plenty if you do what? Back up to verse 23. Be diligent to know the state of your flocks. Another one said, be sure you know the condition of your flocks and give careful attention to your herds.
0: And that concludes today's message by Brother Keith Moore. 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
1: Welcome to 15 Minutes in the Word with New York Times bestselling author Joyce Meyer. On today's program, Joyce will be teaching from her series, Winning Life's Battles. Our fight is not against people or circumstances. It's actually against the devil, who is real. But we will overcome if we choose to do things God's way. Love always wins. We overcome evil with good. Now, here's Joyce with today's teaching.
2: Mark 13, 23, be on guard and look to yourselves. You need to know yourself, know your weaknesses, know your strengths. Luke 17, 3, be on guard, looking out for one another. When you see somebody starting to compromise in an area, pray for them. When you see that somebody is having a difficult time, pray for them. One of the best ways that we can help each other is to pray right away when we see that they have a need. You don't always need to give everybody a sermon. You certainly don't need to go tell somebody else, oh, I noticed so-and-so was really having a hard time today. No, if God allows you to notice that so-and-so is having a hard time, then you need to pray right away. God, I ask you in Jesus' name to strengthen them. I don't know what they're going through, but I feel like they're having a rough time. And so I'm covering them, asking you to help them in everything that they're up against. Now you've done some service for God. But what we do so often is just talk about things instead of praying about things. Luke 21:8, be on guard. Don't get led astray. Don't backslide. Stay on the narrow path. I pray pretty much every day, God, help me stay off of the broad path that leads to destruction and on the narrow path that leads away to life. Romans 16:17, be on guard concerning those who cause division. Don't hang out with the office gossips. Don't hang out with the neighborhood troublemakers. Ephesians 4:3, guard your peace. We're going to talk about that a lot more later. Jude 21, guard and keep yourselves in the love of God. The word guard is defined as a lookout, a scout, a bodyguard, someone who is a keeper or who keeps. Do you think the president's bodyguards have a casual attitude? Or do you think that they're constantly on guard, constantly watching, constantly looking? We need to be on guard. We need to pay attention to the thoughts that are coming into our mind. We need to pay attention to the feelings that we have. Well, where'd that come from? What's that all about? Stop and say, God, what's the source of this? What's the root of this problem? One night I couldn't sleep. 4 or 5 o'clock in the morning, I couldn't sleep, and usually I sleep real good. So finally, wish I would have done it sooner, but finally, I said, God, what is the problem? Because I just kind of felt like the Holy Ghost just wasn't leaving me alone. And immediately, God showed me somebody that I had been rude to the day before, and I had to apologize to God, and then when it was time to do it the next day, go and apologize to them. But there was a reason why I wasn't sleeping good. So instead of just saying, I don't know why I'm not sleeping good. I wonder why I'm not sleeping good. Ask God. Maybe he'll say, you drink too much coffee too late at night. Whatever. You know, Dave was having a real hard time one time sleeping. And when he went to God, God told him, you're drinking too much Dr. Pepper. Not against Dr. Pepper, but he was going to the drive-in and getting this great big 32-ounce thing every day and sucking it down. And it was keeping him from sleeping. Ask God, what's wrong with you? Come on. Some of you don't even want to know, do you? And I'd ask him nothing. He might tell me. I'm preaching better than you guys are acting. I'm going to have to perk you up. See, that's being responsible, not just to live, well, you know, I don't know why I feel this way. You know, I don't. You know, my mind is under attack. Well, then open your mouth and say, devil, I rebuke you. Get away from me. Go get your Bible, open it up, and read it out loud till you have peace in your mind again. Because it'll work if you'll do it. I got my feelings hurt one time, and I was mad. I was mad at Dave. You know, when you're mad at somebody, you don't want to go in the room where they're at. You just, When they come in the room where you're at, everything just gets in a knot, and you're like, you won't talk to them, won't say nothing, not about to do for them what you would normally do. If you would normally go get yourself something to drink, you'd bring them something, but not now. Nope. Doing nothing for you. Well, see, I've learned after 30-some-odd years in the Word that that just doesn't work in kingdom economy. That all I'm doing is opening a door for the devil. The Bible says, don't let the sun go down on your anger. Do not give him any such opportunity. Don't let him have a foothold. But I feel so angry, and I feel so hurt. We start playing the blame game. You don't ever have to worry about what anybody else is doing or not doing. The only part we are responsible for is our part. You didn't hear me. Let's think about that again. Let's tell that to everybody watching by TV. You never have to worry about what somebody else is doing or not doing. You're only responsible for your part. You do your part, and God will always take care of you. If you do your part, God will always take care of you. Well, sure, the enemy wanted me to stay mad all night and lose my peace and lose my joy. But I took my Bible, I went in my little room that was my office at the time. I got down in the floor. I got on my face. I stuck that Bible in my nose. And I said, God, I just want you to know that I am not getting up from here nor leaving this room until you give me the grace to go out that door and act like a woman of God and talk to my husband. Amen. And we went at it. Started praying, started reading. My gosh, the stuff I do for you guys. But you can't just say, I wish I didn't feel this way, but God, just help me not to feel this way. No, I want you to get some fire in your belly this weekend. God brought you here so I could fan the flame. Fan those embers that may be about to die or go out. It's so hard. Please stop saying that. 1 Thessalonians 5:6. Accordingly then, let us not sleep as the rest do. And this is not talking about going to bed at night. But let us keep wide awake, alert, watchful, cautious, and on our guard, and let us be sober, calm, collected, and circumspect. That doesn't sound like somebody that's just kind of, whatever. This is a person who is intentional, living on purpose. They have set their mind for victory, and they are not going to have anything else. Amen? Paul said, my determined purpose is to know him. I wish I knew God like you do. No, you got to be determined. You got to be determined enough to go to bed at night, to get up in the morning, to go spend that time with God, and to get to know him. Does anybody feel a glow coming down in your belly at least? The Bible says in 1 Corinthians 2:15 that the spiritual man tries all things. He investigates, questions, looks into, and examines all things. If we want to live in victory, we got to stop being sleepy. Amen? Pay attention to the little promptings of the Holy Spirit. Pay attention to the discernment that you have in you. I've been going through some stuff in Proverbs again, and over and over and over it talks about wisdom and prudence and discernment and discretion. Those are four of the most wonderful words, and I would venture to say that a lot of people don't even know what they mean. It's the ability to choose between right and wrong. Discernment is something that you can get down in your spirit that will keep you safe if you'll listen to it. One morning last week, I was up in my office, and I had on a long nightgown. I wasn't dressed yet for the day, so there's a little, you know, picture for you, Joyce in her nightgown. And I had some Bibles, because I was going to do some TV that day, and so I had a couple Bibles I had to take to the office, and I had my empty coffee cup. I was carrying my empty little coffee mug, and so just as I got to the steps, I had this little knowing thought, I should probably get a hold of that nightgown and hold it up a little bit, just so I don't get my feet tangled up in it and trip. But I thought, sound like anybody you know? So I started on down the steps, and I almost fell. Well, right away I told the Lord I was sorry. Now here's the thing. God's grace saved me that time. He's merciful and gracious. But you know what? And this is just my thought. You can think what you want. I won't ever go down those steps again and not pick that nightgown up if I got it on. And I'll tell you why. Because I believe now that I know and I saw the mercy of God, if I continued to do something dumb, then it wouldn't, you know, and if I fell, then it wouldn't be that God said, well, you didn't listen to me, so I'm going to kick you down the steps. That's not the way God is. But when we don't listen to God and we know that we're not listening to God, it's one thing if you don't know, but when you know, it's another story. If you don't listen to God, then what we do is we bring ourselves out here, out from under His protection, where we're open play to the enemy. These guys are happier than you. I'm going to preach to them. You know, we have to be careful. We're always saying, well, I know I shouldn't, but. Well, I know I should, but. Well, I know I should go to bed, but. Well, then tomorrow when you're tired, it's not God's fault. It's not the devil's fault. It's your own fault. And, you know, I'm not just trying to act like everybody's mother. I don't know. Maybe I am, but. I'm trying to help you. I'm trying to show you that some of these simple little practical things that you know you should or shouldn't do, they can make a major difference in your life. A major difference in your life. Spiritual warfare does not have to be difficult. Defeating the devil does not have to be difficult. God has given us weapons. He has given us offensive weapons, weapons that we can go after the enemy with. We don't have to wait for him to come at us and just defend ourselves. We can go at him. And there are three things, three simple foundational things that every believer should learn before he ever learns much else other than God loves me. And they are the power that's in the Word of God, the power that's in the name of Jesus, and the power that's in the blood of Jesus Christ.
3: 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He wants to help us with everything because we're His kids and He loves us. But the devil tries hard to keep us from knowing our true identity as children of God because he doesn't want us to know the power and authority we have over Him. It's time we know who we are and whose we are, and pick up the weapons God gave us to fight.
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5: August 26th, Unseen. Have you ever been lost? I mean, truly lost? We've all taken a wrong turn and had to pull out a map to find out where we were. But that's not truly lost. What I'm referring to is when not only you don't know where you are, but when no one else knows where you are either. It's the surreal feeling that something bad could happen to you and no one would even know. No one would even come looking, at least not for a while. It is really about the most alone you can get. Today, we'll meet a woman who seemed to be alone all her life. She just wanted someone to take notice and care for her. But she was headed in the wrong direction. She's here to share with us her true story on this Unshackled Daily Devotional.
6: As a child, I was a klutz, always falling and getting bruised, always ridiculed by my family for being clumsy. When I started school, they discovered I was legally blind and needed special glasses. The thick glasses I wore opened a magical world of color, but earned me the nickname Fish Eyes. Even my mother laughed at me. When I was 11 and almost drowned at the beach, Mom didn't even rush to my aid, but stood far off and watched the lifeguard save me. At 13, my appendix ruptured while I was home alone. The pain was unbearable, but I didn't know the reason. When Mom came home, she was unhappy that I hadn't done my chores. 12 years later, I needed 5 operations to undo the damage. After I graduated from high school, I married a soldier just to get away from home. I wanted love and attention, but he worked such long hours that I was lonely and had an affair with a man at work. When my husband learned the truth, I took a whole bottle of pills, thinking he would leave me. Instead, he forgave me and took me to the hospital. We began going to church with my brother and his family. I responded to the gospel, accepting Christ as my Savior, and the love of Jesus washed away the pain of rejection and ridicule. 6 months later, my husband gave his life to Christ. I'm Christine, and words cannot express the joy and purpose that Jesus brings to my life.
5: Psalm chapter 139, verse 16 says of God, "Thine eyes did see my substance, yet being unperfect, and in thy book all my members were written, which in continuance were fashioned, when as yet there was none of them." Friend, the truth is, in our loneliest and lowest moment, we are never unseen. The Creator of the universe, who carefully, lovingly, and intricately designed us, has also ordained our every step. He has seen us and known us from before we knew ourselves. He has extended to us His unwavering love, and He is beside us every step of the way. 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
7: Their first child died at birth, and now they were certain their second would as well. Cast yourself in. Paul moved to a Muslim city to share Jesus' love. He used his platform as a factory manager to show Jesus' kindness to his workers. One morning, one of his Muslim workers, Adam, came to him desperate. Through tears, Adam shared that his first child had died at birth because of a hole in her heart. Adam said, "The doctor said we would probably keep having babies with this defect. And now my wife Eve, who's 8 months pregnant, is bleeding, exactly like our first child who died. Please come to our home and pray for our child." So that's what Paul did, praying in Jesus' name. A month later, their baby was born healthy, no hole in the heart. Adam and Eve told everyone in their Muslim community how Jesus healed their child. And they asked Paul if they could meet with him to learn more about Jesus, who had healed their precious child. Jesus is pouring out his power in the Muslim world. Join what he's doing. FrontiersUSA.org.
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9: Glad you could join us for the Concepts of Faith broadcast today. My daughter, Annette, is with me again on the broadcast today, and we're talking about quantum physics. Now, I don't know whether you know a whole lot about this or not. I don't, but it is very interesting, and she studied some things on it. She has a book called Quantum Faith, and when you get into this, it sounds like things that Jesus was teaching, and I'm excited about it. Let's talk about, on today's broadcast, the frequency and vibration and how it relates to things.
10: Well, all things that we see actually have a frequency and a vibration to them. Now, this table and this floor, they don't look like they're moving to me, but that's simply because our eyes cannot catch the movement. But when you get to the subatomic level, there are movements that are going on which causes a frequency or a vibration. So this table is vibrating. The human body actually has a vibration that can be measured. Everything has a vibration. There's nothing really totally solid. Everything has a movement and vibration. Well, that interested me because our words also have a vibration and a frequency to them. The Bible says that in the beginning that God spoke the worlds into existence. So he used the energy vibration of his words to create and to release. He said, light be, and light was. Now, where did light come from?
9: He called it out of darkness.
10: He called it out of nothing. He called it out of darkness. But he spoke. Now, a lot of people seem to think that I have friends that talk to me and they say, oh, well, science and the Bible disagree and that they have nothing in common, they're on opposite ends. But really, I don't believe that's so, because when you talk about the universe exploding into being, well, if God said light be and light was suddenly created, what do you think would happen? There'd be a big explosion, wouldn't there?
9: Yes.
10: And the worlds, everything that was made out of things that we cannot see. We've got hydrogen and helium and these gases, you know, and they were moving, they were rapid, they were hot. And as they slowed, they solidified. And when they solidified, then you have planets, you have all these heavenly bodies. And if you look at water, when the molecules in the water is heated, like when you put it in a microwave oven and it gets hotter and hotter and hotter, then it's the electrons, they're all excited, they're moving faster, it produces heat. But when you slow that down, and you slow it down until it reaches 32 degrees, then it freezes and it becomes solid. And you say, well, where did you get that ice? Where did you get the ice? Well, we got it from hydrogen, and we got it from oxygen, and you can't see either one of those. But when you combine the two, and you have two parts hydrogen, one part oxygen, it becomes water. Then that's something you can see. And you change the form of it by lowering the frequency, and it becomes solid. And in the same way that God called creation out of nothingness into something, we can, by our faith, call the things we need in this life out of seeming nothingness, out of the realm of all possibilities.
9: Well, and the promises, see, faith gives substance to things hoped for. What is it we hope for? We hope for the things God's given us, his promises. But hope won't get it. Your faith is what causes manifestation. You give substance to it. Now listen to what the scripture says in Hebrews 11:3. It says, through faith we understand the worlds were framed by the word of God so that things which are seen were not made of things which do appear. And that's what you were talking about on the last broadcast, the fact that these, what do they call them? Quarks, subatomic particles.
10: Subatomic particles, electrons.
9: That you can't see them. They exist in a gas state until you begin to search for them, then they appear. And God created the world with things that do not appear. So it sounds just like science is tapping into some of God's laws that's confusing them to a degree. They don't understand it.
10: Right.
9: All.
10: That's why the Bible has not been believable to people who are of a scientific mind, because after all, you can't make something out of nothing, they believe. You can't speak to a mountain and see it removed. A man can't walk on water. A person can't heal the sick. Jesus couldn't have ascended into heaven. But when you get into the realm of quantum physics, there's a huge realm of all possibilities. And what you see is determined by the observer. So if Jesus believed and knew laws that we know nothing about, he obviously tapped into them. And then he said, the works that I do, greater works than these will you do. So I believe that we are expected to take these laws that are in the Bible that scientists said, well, that's senseless, it's religion. And now they're looking at the subatomic realm and they're going, this couldn't happen. You've got to be able to prove that this happens, and this happens. But no, when you get into the subatomic realm, nothing happens apart from the observer.
9: That's
10: nothing happens.
9: Now, I remember you talking about some experiment that was done where they shot this
10: particle of proton
9: through a box and through a lead plate. Relate that to it. I thought that was very interesting.
10: Well, there were two very interesting experiments that they did that still has everyone shaking their head. The first one is called the double slit experiment. And they released a shot of photon, and they would have a screen here that had one slit in it. And when they shot the photon and it went through the one slit, then they would find a spot, the particle or the spot, on a certain place on a screen, like an X-ray film type thing at the back. So then they thought, well, let's put two slits here. So they put two slits there. And when they put two slits there, they had a totally different experience. Now, the interesting part was, when you look at it, you can just see waves. There's dark spot, light spot, dark spot when the two slits are open. When there's only one slit open, it lands in a little splat right here, or a little particle. So they kept repeating this experiment, and the interesting thing was you have a single photon and it goes through one slit or the other, okay? The question is, if there's only one, how does it know that there are two slits open or only one? Because it behaves differently when there are two slits open. So actually, there are some physicists who believe that exhibits some sort of consciousness or awareness. Now, the second experiment they did was even more fascinating to me. And they did this similar double slit experiment, but they had a little screen that they would flip up or down. In other words, before they shot it, they usually would flip the screen up or lay the screen down. And they would get different results. Well, they decided to do something very strange. They released the photon, shot it out there, and before it hit the photographic plate, they raised the screen up to sort of fool it, I guess. But the fact of the matter was, it knew the screen went up, and so it behaved as it should when the screen went up, as it would pass through it, even though it didn't pass through it. So it exhibited particles that, even on the subatomic level, that they react to what we're doing. They react to what we believe, they react to our actions and what we're doing. And this brings us back to the fact that things respond to us. They respond to our words. Jesus said in Luke 17 and verse 6, the scripture says, so the Lord said, if you have faith as a mustard seed. Now the mustard seed was the smallest reference that Jesus could give because it was so tiny. Today, Jesus might say, if you had faith as a quark, which is a subatomic particle, yeah, or faith as an electron, he said, if you just had faith as a little bitty, tiny atomic structure, he said, if you had faith as a mustard seed, you can say to this mulberry tree, be pulled up by the roots and be planted in the sea, and it would obey you. It, yeah, would obey you. Things respond to us. Now, yes, they do on the subatomic level, but imagine everything's made up of atoms and of particles. Mm-hmm. So if you have a car and you speak to that car's going to respond to you. If you say, this is the worst car I've ever had, this is the biggest junk heap I've ever had, it won't run, then guess what? That car is listening to you down to the subatomic realm, and it's going to respond by not running, by having problems.
9: You hear what most people say. They go out there in cold morning, it hits a starter, and it goes, rrr. That's the way you do. Every time I'm in a hurry, you won't start. They're calling things that are as though they are, and they'll stay like they are. And, of course, it responds to the belief. And there's a power of believing. The placebo effect proves that,
10: yes.
9: That it changes situations and real circumstances, and you don't know how. I mean, it gets over into this other realm. I remember Brother Copeland telling a story one time about when he and Gloria was going to a meeting, had an old Riviera that was driving, and he was fussing about it. He said, Gloria, this old car's going to fall apart before we get it paid for. He said, hey, went about three blocks down the street, the drunk ran a stoplight and scattered it all over the street. And the Lord said, now.
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0: Greetings. Welcome to Manifest. I have a dear friend, Pastor Shane Warren, with me. We'll get to him in just a second. Several years ago, I went to a clinic to get some health issues settled, and I was able to be there with a number of people. One had a Christian background. The rest of them didn't have much of a background whatsoever. When they found that I was a minister, I said, ask me any question that you want to ask me. You know what question number one was? Where did the dinosaurs come from? Question one, number two was the age of the earth. And believe it or not, every one of them wanted to know one thing. Is there life on other planets or in other galaxies? And are UFOs military projects, or could they be real? Well, Perry Stone has never been afraid to tackle the weird subjects, whether it relates to the Bible or political things or patterns or, you know that. You get criticized for it, but when you get to be my age, which is 66, you don't give a rip. You start a ministry called I Don't Give a Rip Incorporated, and you just keep going on. Pastor Shane, thank you for being with me. And we're going to go back on part two to the meeting that you were in recently, just some time back. But I want to focus on what they showed you that you said actually was quite frightening. This was not AI, not AI generated. This was documented. These had been apparently in government files. Things are slowly being released now. But if they release what you saw, how would the American people maybe respond? A lot of them will be skeptical, of course. But how do you think people would respond if they saw what you saw? And I want you to share with the Manifest audience some of the things you saw, if that's possible.
1: Sure. Well, as I shared with you before, I haven't just been in one meeting. I've been in at least three to four meetings. Each meeting escalated, one built upon another. But in the course of this last meeting, I was shown documents, crafts, and even creatures.
0: Did they have pictures, video?
1: They had pictures of creatures. Some of them look like your typical, what you'd think, alien. What people call alien. Elongated creatures, longer than normal arms, larger than normal heads, slim-bodied kind of beings.
0: But now, allegedly, did they give you any information of, like, this was found at, or this was from this area, or this was from this part of the world? Was it more detailed, basically, or just basically the basics of it?
1: I'll answer that question by saying this, because if I answer it too specifically, it's going to cause some problems. I was told that there were various governments in the world working simultaneously, even together, on trying to figure out what this is, where it's from, and what to do about it. That governments were cooperating this. Now, again, these weren't government officials, but supposedly people who had rubbed shoulders or were in high-level knowledge, had access to knowledge.
0: Was there any, because I heard someone mention this, I can't remember who it was, they had like translucent bodies or something?
1: Yes, they looked like translucent bodies.
0: Almost like a hologram, but solid three-dimensional, actual. You could touch them.
1: So I don't know if anybody's ever done this. I like watching strange shows anyway, but
0: we're not getting this from a strange show.
1: No,
0: just
1: we're
0: so
1: not.
0: You'll know.
1: Sometimes I'll get on a YouTube binge, but you know how you've watched, and again, these weren't Bigfoot-ish style beings, but you know how people will say there's a Bigfoot and supposedly it's kind of translucent. You can see the outline of it. Yes. That was part of the stuff. What I want to make clear to everybody is that I've heard pastors say that, and some of the podcasters say, well, this isn't going to shock the church, that this isn't going to do anything to the church. Well, I would agree with that if they've said under any teaching from Perry Stone Shane Warren or Alan DiDio or Tony Merkel or anybody like that who has brought this stuff
0: rooted
1: to the forefront.
0: Rooted and grounded in the Word.
1: Yes. Yeah. And studies the deeper things of Scripture and maybe even some of the mysteries, what you and I would call the mysteries
0: Giants,
1: of the Scripture.
0: Fallen angels. Giants, that's fallen angels. That's part of the mysteries.
1: They won't be shaken.
0: Right.
1: But we've got to keep in mind, we have the most biblically illiterate. And I don't mean that demeaningly.
0: No.
1: I mean that literally.
0: It's
1: the most biblically illiterate generation in the history of the world.
0: Well, there's preachers that preach that don't even quote the scripture. They tell, which is okay if that's them.
1: Well, but you and I came out of the same background.
0: That's right.
1: Right? And you know as well as I know, I went to school, and if I brought up these topics, now you were just a young evangelist in those days. I was a college student.
0: Yeah.
1: So I was bringing up these topics in college, and professors were saying, you know, those are things we don't need to get into. We don't have knowledge about that.
0: Right. Just leave it alone.
1: A lot of it's mysticism, it's Gnosticism,
0: yep,
1: things
0: yep.
1: of that nature. And at the same time, I was going to Perry Stone meetings because I needed to get stoned.
0: And that's what they used to say. Now they're going to say, you got drunk, okay?
1: Exactly. Just, Some of them are going to think I'm stoned after this program.
0: They made a joke out of going to a Perry Stone meeting, I was stoned.
1: Exactly. That's what we used to say.
0: That's right.
1: So I was going to these meetings because you and only a handful of people were even talking about this information.
0: Mm-hmm.
1: I didn't grow up in church. I grew up, I got saved when I was 12. I had a great pastor. We never talked about this.
0: Nobody did.
1: And so
0: I remember.
1: When I started reading the Bible and started seeing, I had questions and nobody would answer those questions.
0: You're right.
1: So the great vast majority of the Christian population that I would consider nominal. I'm not saying they don't love Jesus. I'm just saying they don't study the depths of this right here.
0: They have a milk level.
1: There's milk level,
0: then there's meat level, which is the end. Even Paul talked about it, gripping your teeth into the depth of the Word.
1: Right. Yeah. And they are the ones that are going to be shaken by this information, especially if they believe some of the spin. And again, The presenters in the meeting, in all of the meetings that I was in, but especially the last couple and especially the last one, the presenters of that meeting were concerned about one thing. Get your churches ready for how this is going to be spun and what the Bible actually says on this so that all of a sudden they're not believing a lie that we were seeded by another, an interstellar being or race of beings that came down here and were the ones who were created. And by the way, after we took a break, I was talking to you about this, there's actually in ancient Sumerian and Akkadian literature.
0: That's right.
1: There's the story of Enki and Enlil. And I know you know this well, but Enlil is portrayed as a harsh ruler who wants to control humanity.
0: Mm-hmm.
1: And Enki is portrayed as a

0: that the one that portrayed as the harsh ruler is Jehovah, the God that
1: and
0: we serve.
1: And Lucifer is the good guy.
0: And Lucifer is the
1: good
0: guy.
1: See, that's the deception.
0: And that's the reason
1: that's
0: he gave...
1: That's the deception. That's what we're talking
0: that's
1: about.
0: That's the reason he gave Adam and Eve access to the tree of the knowledge of good and evil so that they would know that they were being enslaved by this God and that they could become free moral agents and do whatever they wanted to do. That same exact... Philosophy, Gnosticism, Spiritism, Mysticism, New Ageism is getting ready to be spun, but on the heels, I believe, on the heels of this idea of interstellar, intergalactic beings who helped bring us or put us on this planet for good reasons. And when I hear Dr. Stephen Greer, and I have great respect for him because he's a brilliant man, but when I hear Dr. Stephen Greer at the Washington press conference just this last week make this statement that preachers need to stop calling these beings demons or even referring to them as demonic because it's going to make us look foolish.
1: Really? I didn't hear that statement.
0: He said it's going to make us look foolish.
1: So in other words, don't expose what the possibilities could be to this stuff that's being out there. Hide it and just let's go with the...
0: I'm going to give you the exact... I wrote down the exact words that was used in the last meeting that I was in. They're going to say, and I quote...
1: You're quoting, okay.
0: I quote, Christians, you were close. Really close, but no cigar.
1: What?
0: And they're going to spin that the Christian idea of...
1: Traditional Bible.
0: Traditional
1: Book
0: Bible.
1: Book of Genesis, creation of heaven and earth by God, right?
0: Exactly. Angels, demons, all of this stuff was close, but it wasn't exact. And so therefore, and this was the wording that was used at this national press conference of disclosure... that we're on the verge of the age of a new civilization, the dawning of a new civilization. Mm. Perry, you and I heard those words in the 80s and 90s in the beginning of the New Age movement as it began to explode across the nation. Well, now we're hearing that once again, except this time, what is going to happen if all of a sudden there is craft or there are beings that are introduced... or that come to the forefront, that present themselves, what is going to happen? And how are we going to respond? And then what are we going to say? And in fact, in one of the discussions, and I cannot remember where this was discussed at, so you'll have to forgive me, the question was, are we going to baptize them or are they going to baptize us?
1: Whoa.
0: And for those of you who think this conversation
1: Man.
0: Is absolutely foolish, most people don't know that the Roman Catholic Church and the Orthodox churches have already been, for over a year, preparing their leadership how to respond to this situation. And yet, the evangelical Protestant Christian movement, especially the charismatic Pentecostal Christian music, movement has no idea how to respond to this and has no biblical
1: knowledge
0: for the most
1: part. It's like say nothing about it and it'll go away.
0: Yeah.
1: That's kind of what
0: this is not going away.
1: Well, let me backtrack to something I taught years ago. I taught a video series, and it was a video series, that dates me, The Mystery of Giants and the Origin of Evil Spirits. Basically, I'm going to give you a summary in about 3 minutes. According to the book of Genesis chapter 6, 1 through 4,
0: right.
1: According to the Old Testament, naming Raphaim, Nephilim, Zumzamin, Anakim, all names of giant men that existed in the time of David and Moses. According to the time of David, there were five giants that are named Lami, Ishbibanoth, Saph, the giant from Gath, with six fingers on each hand, six toes on each feet, Lami, the brother of Goliath. So giants existed. Where did they come from? Now, according to Genesis chapter 6, the sons of God, B'nai Elohim, took upon themselves the form of men. And when they did, they were able to sin the way men could sin. And they lusted after the daughters of men, produced a race called giants.
0: Right.
1: Moses in Genesis said they were men of renown. Goliath was probably about 10 foot tall back in the time of David, approximately. So these beings were on the earth. In fact, the earth had become so

0: full of them that God had to bring the flood to destroy the giants. And according to one verse in Isaiah, you have to read it in the Hebrew, the giants or the Rephaim have no resurrection.
1: Right.
0: So in other words, when they die, their spirits go into hell. Now, you see people that have these life after death experiences. They talk about these giant men that are down there that are tall. These would be the spirit of the giants.
1: Right.
0: Now, I'm not going to get into that because that opens up an advocate. I'm writing a book on it to explain it. So I'm not even going to go beyond that. Now, here's my point. This is very important. Why did God send angels down for 2,500 years to teach men righteousness? Answer, there was no Torah.
1: Right.
0: There was no five books of Moses. Somebody had to teach them about God, creation, the universe, whom God was. These angels, when they sinned with the daughters of men, are called fallen angels in 2 Peter 2:4. That's the New Testament. Jude verse 6, the angels that kept not their first estate, he is bound in chains of darkness in hell. That word hell is not Gehenna. It is not Hades. It is the word Tartarus. Tartarus is the lowest compartment in the earth where these fallen angels are chained. Now, there were giants before and after the flood. We can understand the pre-flood giants that were slain and the fallen angels taken away. Where'd they come from again? Well, they came down, 200 of them, according to Jewish teaching, came down on Mount Hermon in Israel, once again to teach righteousness, did the same sin, and had to eventually be taken out. Let's stop there. When you go, and it's all over the internet, in fact, it's overloaded with the ancient Sumerian tablets. When you go to the ancient Sumerian tablets, they talk about kingship came down, the gods came down, they had ships that could, transport them. The Anunnaki, you hear about the Anunnaki, they ruled for 25,600 years. Now, that is basically what we would call early mythology. You can't base what you believe on that. And I want to make that very clear. There may be some truth that's in there, some nuggets that tell you history, but you must be extremely careful. It's very deceptive.
1: Right.
0: It's a lot of Gnosticism, and it's just a lot of teaching of pagan people. I will tell you this, however. In Genesis 1, woman, God created the heavens and the earth. Verse 2, it's without form and void. That's when God created hell, or Jesus talks about it. He created hell for the devil and his angels. God made a perfect earth, and I'm going to teach on this one day, but not today. Lucifer, that means a bright star, the morning star. He was over a group of angels on this planet before Adam and Eve were created. And when he rebelled, it's a long story, but when he decided to rebel against God, the third of the angels, that not all the angels were in heaven, some were on earth, but the third of the angels with him, he said, I will ascend into heaven, I will ascend in the sides of the north, and I will be like the Most High, I will go above the stars. He was on earth and went and led a rebellion in heaven, and he went before the throne of God with that third of the angels and was cast out. And Jesus said, I beheld Satan as lightning fall from heaven. However, Genesis 3:15 says, there is the seed of the serpent. And the seed of the serpent is going to affect the seed of the woman, and they're going to have a clash. But the seed of the woman, who is the Messiah, will crush the head of the serpent.
1: Yeah.
0: Now, that's a prophecy. The seed of the serpent were the giants. And I don't have time to get into all this. I'm telling you, this is in-depth teaching. Now, here's a big one.
1: Here's a big one.
0: 200 years before Jesus was born, the rabbis taught that when the giants died in the flood, they became demons.
1: Right.
0: They became the evil spirits that roamed the earth. Now, this is interesting. And again, I'm giving you two hours of teaching and trying to put it in 4 minutes. And so what I want to share with you is this, that when you see these unusual creatures, you only have three choices. Number one, it's a government creation. It's a hybrid creation
1: that
0: the government has messed with. They've mingled animals. They've done DNA. They cloned Dolly the lamb. They're cloning something, producing something
1: weird. Which is, by the way, mentioned in the book of Enoch, the book of Giants, the book of Jasher.
0: All of it mentions the mingling of seed.
1: The mingling
0: it's
1: of
0: there.
1: Seed. It's Daniel chapter 2, verse 43.
0: That's it. So, or your second choice is, could some of it be angelic? Well, Ezekiel saw the wheel within the wheel with the eyes, which looks like, if you didn't know what light bulbs were or lights were, it looked like a UFO. And people have pointed that out.
1: Yeah.
0: The only third choice you got, if it's not natural, it's supernatural, it's either angelic, folks, or it's either satanic. And just as the fallen angels produced a race that were giants, something is happening in the spirit realm. And I told him on a program the other day, I said, there were giants in the earth in David's day and in Noah's day. five giants in David's day, and we have five tech giants.
1: Exactly.
0: And when those tech giants produce AI with a person, mm-hmm. they put six fingers on their hand. That's how you know it's fake. There's an extra finger on every hand.
1: Right.
0: They did. I seen pictures. I said, this is crazy. Why is AI putting six fingers on everybody's hand when they make artificial intelligence video? Because the last giant mentioned it by the Lord's word, the word of the Lord in the Bible, that David killed was Saph.
1: Or
0: Saph from Gath, and he had six fingers on each hand, six toes on each feet.
1: Yeah.
0: There's the parallel of AI with six. I mean, it's crazy.
1: What even makes this crazier is the Bible says the last days, that the days of Noah will we once again reassurge upon the planet.
0: Yes.
1: And I want to read a scripture. Luke 21:11 says, in those days there'll be great earthquakes in divers places, famines, pestilence, fearful sights, and great signs shall be from heaven. And the Greek phrase is phobertomegala, and it literally means monsters in the heavens.
0: That's what Rick Renner told me. He said, that's the actual Greek. It should be translated as monsters will appear in the heavens.
1: Monsters will appear in the heavens. So what's it talking about?
0: Yeah, so what we're trying to tell you, and again, what we're sharing with you in these two programs, these two special programs on this subject, is there's going to be a lot of information released. There's going to be a lot of opinions about that information. Mm-hmm. There's going to be people that are going to try to counter the narrative that has been laid down by Moses in the Bible, in the Torah. They're going to try to take what they know and what they're seeing, that 15% that's mysterious, mm-hmm. and they're going to try to make something out of it to counter what we have believed.
1: Can I say something real quick?
0: Yeah, yeah.
1: Find you a church that teaches the Bible.
0: That's right.
1: Quit
0: Amen.
1: Playing games with God. In my church, starting this Wednesday night at the Bend in Cookeville, I'm going to start teaching, and I've got a 160-something page manual, and I'm going from the fall all the way to the resurrection, eternity past, eternity future, and I'm going to deal with all this. Find you a preacher.
0: Yeah.
1: Or somebody that will teach this stuff to prepare you for what is coming.
0: That's it, man. That's it. Well, let me just say very quickly, we didn't plan on doing this. We didn't know we were going to do this. I've already set my orders, not my orders, my resource offers. I've already set that by the time I'm taping this.
1: Right.
0: But we're going to insert our teaching in because I want to make available during our teaching the entire book of Revelation on DVD. It's seven DVDs, 14 hours of teaching.
1: It's phenomenal. I got it.
0: And you've got, you've gone through it. Mm-hmm. And so if you'll watch and you're interested, if you're not interested in it, don't worry about it. Keep watching the program. Watch our YouTube channel. Keep up with us. We're going to teach you a lot of things that mm-hmm. may be new to you, but it's going to answer questions. Okay? But if you're interested in really knowing the time of the end from a biblical perspective, and we use maps, charts, videos, Greek words, history. Get our book of Revelation teaching, Breaking the Apocalypse Code. But I'll be back in just a moment. It took me years of study to put this together. Several years back, we completed an assignment that the Lord had given me to take the entire book of Revelation and go verse by verse to explain it in detail for the body of Christ. This is the album, Breaking the Apocalypse Code. This is DVD. I also have a very special bonus legacy music special that comes with it. So listen to me very carefully. This is the most needed teaching right now for the entire body of Christ and for Christians everywhere. This is where things are headed. You need to know about it. There are seven DVDs. They are 2 hours each in length, and it deals with the 22 chapters in the book of Revelation. The DVDs are a total of 14 hours. They were taught in a studio, and on the DVDs are maps, charts, scriptures, and pictures and video clips that help you to put the imagery together that John saw in the apocalypse. DVD number one is called The Apocalypse Code and Secrets in the Heavenly Temple. DVD number two, The Heavenly Throne Room, The Priesthood, and the Beginning of the Tribulation. DVD number three, The Two Witnesses, The Believer's Judgment, The Ten Kings, and the Antichrist Kingdom. DVD number four is called The Islamic Antichrist, The False Prophet, and The Empire of the Beast. DVD number five, Explaining the Mark of the Beast, very detailed on 666, things I'm sure you've never heard. But we talk about 666, the great religious harlot, and Mystery Babylon. There's a lot of teaching going around that I disagree with. What is the actual city of Mystery Babylon? DVD number six, the 1,000-year millennial code, and mysteries that are seldom sought about
2: where we're going in the future. DVD number 7, The Abyss, when Satan is bound and the holy city comes down, and then we go into details about the new Jerusalem and the new heavens and the new earth. The book of Revelation is the only book of the Bible that has a blessing put on it, that if you hear it and keep it and study the words, you are going to be blessed. Now, there's two ways to get this. First, you can order the DVD album and get the bonus Legacy Music Special. 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Go there and follow the instructions. The offer also includes this beautiful 10 individuals that are singing 18 different songs, including Pam, my wife, and myself. Now, this teaching has things I will not say on television because of the nations that we go into, and we deal with the Islamic Antichrist and the Mahdi of Islam and how he will fulfill the prophecies of Revelation 13 along with Isa ibn Maryam, not the real Jesus, but the fake Jesus that's coming in the future. You're going to learn a lot, so go to your phone right now or write me and order this powerful offer, Breaking the Apocalypse Code and the Legacy Music Special. God bless you. Well, I hope you enjoyed the program. I thought it was very interesting. And, of course, as time progresses, more information is coming out slowly on this. In fact, when some of these programs, not mine, not just mine, but others came out, they tried to put a clamp down on saying, don't release as much of this information. We know that as well. But I think whatever's coming out is coming out. So we'll see. All I know is Jesus is coming, and the angels are coming with him. And neither of those are aliens. Okay, anyway, just had to say that. So let's go over here and let me just share with you that we are going to have a 50th anniversary camp meeting the month of October. It's going to be the biggest camp meeting we've ever had. There's more about that later, but go to perrystone.org for more information. And what I'd like to do is share with you where we're going to be coming to. Our Mentoring Institute for Ministry is Thursday, Friday, Saturday, July 23rd through the 25th. More information on that at perrystone.org. Huntington, West Virginia. We make our annual pilgrimage to preach on Friday, two services, Saturday, and all day Sunday at Christ Temple Church in Huntington, West Virginia. On the 14th through the 16th, we're coming to the Family Faith Church, the Willis campus, and we're going to be there on Friday, Saturday morning, Saturday night, and then Sunday morning we go to the Huntsville campus, August the 16th, and we also preach at the Huntsville campus on the Sunday night, August the 16th. And I want all you Texas folks to try your best to come and be with me there. Mercy and Grace Cathedral in Springdale, Arkansas, August the 22nd and the 23rd. And then we also are coming to Family Community Church, White Mountain, the Apache Nations. That's a great camp meeting we're going to have there, Pastor Kenny. And that's September 3rd, 4th, and 5th. I think, I'm not mistaken, that may be under a tent. The McKaysville Church of God in Blue Ridge, Georgia on September 26th and 27th. And I think that's a Saturday night and a Sunday morning. You can get more information at perrystone.org. We want you to partner with us in ministry with our brand new Legacy Club. It's the most exciting thing for people and for partners I've ever done in 50 years of ministry. And you can go maybe on our YouTube channel or on perrystone.org and look at the vault. Look at when I opened 5 vaults, okay? If you have not seen it, just watch the whole thing, and I'll explain to you what all of this is about, okay? So please keep that in mind. That should be out there somewhere, and you can look that up. But we have to do what we have to do in the time frame we have remaining, whether it's personal time frame or time frame relating to the time of the end and the return of the Lord. And so, people of God, keep standing, keep praying, keep giving, keep doing God's will, because we are going to see the King return and set up his kingdom. See you next week. God bless you.
3: 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Amen and amen. Hallelujah.
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5: Finding your call in the Christian life, and what's the prerequisite for it? And today we're going to talk about Philip, to just volunteer in the church, work in the church, and take over the watching over of the widows in the church. And just what did they need to do? And we're going to find out the key thing was to be faithful, full of the Holy Spirit, and full of the Word of God. Philip and Stephen had two completely different callings. And Stephen, as we studied yesterday, was a teacher. And if you missed that, you missed half your life, but I think you can find on the archives because they're all found on YouTube. And so you can go back and find that. But again, we find Stephen there. And today we're talking about Philip, but literally the preparation is the same. There's not a different preparation for an evangelist or a teacher, as which Stephen was a teacher. Philip's going to be an evangelist, but you might be a prophet, a pastor, feel that call on your life. But literally preparation is the same in every case. We all have the same preparation until the Holy Spirit tells us what our calling is. And that's where he brings us and separates us out into those callings. So it comes back to this. Today we're going to study Philip, the first evangelist found in the Word of God. But I want to go back to where the Holy Spirit was given on the day of Pentecost and take a look at Acts chapter 1 and verse 8. And it's been a number one seller in our ministry for many, many years because it just really comes down to this simple fact. If you have a call on your life, maybe you don't even know if you have a call on your life. You just know, well, maybe you know you have a call, but you don't know what it is. How do you start? And you start, as it talks about in Acts chapter 6, just doing things around the church, being faithful, faithful, faithful, not trying to butter anybody up, not trying to be faithful so you can get a promotion, just because you love God and you love people and you want to take care of them. And when God sees that love for him and love for people, love for the Word, love for the Holy Spirit, but just a faithfulness to serve, whether it's working with children or youth or cleaning toilets or vacuuming carpets or stacking chairs if you have to or laying down chairs, whatever you have to do in the church, you're just faithful to do it, then one day God will show you what you're called to do because this is it. In other words, preparation is the same for everybody, even though your callings might be vastly different when they come to you. Acts 1:8 says this, "But you shall receive power after the Holy Spirit has come upon you, and you will be witnesses unto me, both in Jerusalem, in all Judea and Samaria, and to the uttermost parts of the earth." And if you can, in your Bible, underline the word Samaria, because Philip is going to be the one to take it into Samaria. In Jerusalem and in Judea, that was yesterday we talked about Stephen. And Stephen, right there in Jerusalem, ministered to the Pharisees in the streets, and he made him so angry, the Holy Spirit that was on him, the anointing of God, the knowledge of the Word of God, so angered them, they finally screamed out loud, put their fingers in their ears so they couldn't hear him anymore, then picked up rocks and stoned him to death. Now, today we're going to find out that this part where it says not only Jerusalem and Judea, but in Samaria, that's what Philip's going to do. He's going to take the Word of God into Samaria as an evangelist of the Lord Jesus Christ. So Philip took seriously the words of Jesus. He took the gospel past Jerusalem, past Judea, into Samaria, and he also used to win the Ethiopian to the Lord and take the gospel to the uttermost parts of the earth. The Holy Spirit used him in that case. He began as a deacon, just like Stephen, during a time of need in the early church. So let's go back to Acts chapter 6 and find out the roots of his calling in these verses of Scripture. It's going to be interesting as we talk about when he went to the area there of Samaria, that really this began back back with Jesus' ministry in John chapter 4, where Jesus woke up one morning with the disciples and says, we need to go to Samaria. I mean, it's just, that's how he put it in the King James, needs go to Samaria. No, what he was simply saying was, we have to go. This is important. And so when they went there, it was to save one woman who eventually saw the whole city saved. She was the key to the city. And of course, he led the woman at the well to the Lord. And then all the men came. She went back into town, brought everybody back out, especially the men. And she said, come meet a man that told me everything I did. Jesus operated in the supernatural, word of knowledge. And so all the men came out, and there was a great revival that started in that city. And here he's going to take up Philip, is where Jesus left off. And this huge revival is going to affect the entire city of Samaria. But let's find out his background. Long before Samaria, he was just working in the church. Verse 1 through 7 of Acts chapter 6 says this, in those days, when the number of the disciples was multiplied, there arose a murmuring of the Grecians against the Hebrews. Bank on it, pastors. If your church starts growing, someone's going to murmur. Somebody's going to complain. Why? Because their widows, this is the Greeks, the Greek widows were being neglected in the daily ministration or deaconing in the church. In other words, they were being taken care of, but oh, the Hebrew women were being taken care of better. And listen to me, although, yes, this is racism, it was not intentional. The church was run by Jews, and so they were naturally seemingly favoring the Jewish women. But when brought to their attention, they immediately said, we need to correct this thing. Verse 2, then the 12 called the multitude of the disciples to them and said, it is not reason, it is not pleasing to God that we should leave the word of God and serve tables. Wherefore, brethren, look out among you seven men of honest report, full of the Holy Spirit and full of wisdom, whom we may appoint over this business. But we will give ourselves continually to prayer and to the ministry of the word. In other words, choose men to do this so we can keep doing what we do best and what we're called to do, keep praying and keep preaching the word of God. Verse 5, the saying pleased the whole multitude. They chose Stephen. This was our object yesterday, the subject of what we taught, a man full of faith and of the Holy Spirit. Philip, he was also full of faith and of the Holy Spirit. He helped by starting out with the deacons as deacon, helping the widows in the church. Prochorus, Nicanor, Timon, Parmenas, Nicholas, a proselyte from Antioch, whom they set before the apostles, and when they had prayed, they laid their hands on them. And the word of God increased, and the number of the disciples multiplied in Jerusalem greatly, and a great company of the priests were obedient to the faith. We find out here it started in the church and began to spread into the streets, and all of a sudden priests started being saved. And listen, this is something when priests begin to get saved. This is right up the par of Acts chapter 2, whenever Peter on the day of Pentecost preached to thousands of devout Jews out of every nation under heaven, and 3,000 of them received Jesus Christ as Lord and Savior. So it says a great company of the priests was obedient to the faith. Racism was one of the first problems in the early church, but was handled by choosing men full of the Holy Spirit and full of wisdom. Philip was a Greek. He was a deacon who became the first evangelist. And the first evangelist, the Greek word for evangelist is euangelion, where we get the word evangelism from, or literally a spreader of the gospel. The word evangelist literally is good news, a spreader of the good news. So he is the main office of the evangelist. The main responsibility of an evangelist is to preach the gospel to people, but also it comes through mighty signs and wonders. We're told in the last closing chapters of the book of Romans, especially chapter 15, Paul said this, from Jerusalem, round about unto Illyricum, when I first came to Rome, he said, I have fully preached the gospel by signs and wonders. And what he was simply saying was, unless signs and wonders follow your ministry, you are not fully preaching the gospel of the Lord Jesus Christ. You can spread it by mouth, and that is, again, spreading the gospel, but you're not fully preaching the gospel until signs and wonders follow you. And this is what happened not only at Rome, but it handled also in Thessalonica. We find it in Galatians. Whenever he went to Galatia, signs and wonders went before him. And this is how, again, the gospel was spread, is by the healing of the sick, the raising up of the dead, miracle signs, wonders, and the preaching of the word of God all working together. And of course, this brought many, many people into the kingdom of God. Take a look with me at Acts chapter 8. And let's start here with the teaching and preaching of Philip as he spread the gospel, again, called to be an evangelist. An evangelist is not a teacher. In fact, one minister told me one time, in his very first time to go out, he was called to be a missionary, but also called to be an evangelist to these nations. As he went out and preached, and he said, when I got back to the hotel, nothing had happened. He was so despondent and so broken before God, said, God, you called me here, and nobody responded. I ministered, and no one came forward. No one received you. And he says, I came to preach the gospel. He said, the Lord spoke to him. He said, preach the gospel. He said, I did preach the gospel. The Lord said, no, you explained the gospel. I said, preach it. A teacher explains it, but an evangelist just preaches it. He got up the next day, went out to the same crowd again, and this time he preached it, and signs and wonders started occurring. People started getting healed, and they were running to the front to receive Jesus Christ as Lord and Savior. That is the ministry that Paul had as an apostle. When he first went into the cities, he came in first of all as the evangelist to win souls, and later on established churches in those cities. Let's take a look at Acts chapter 8. We're going to take a look at verses 4 through 8. And here we have again Philip going out to the city of Samaria and preaching the gospel. Remember, Jesus has already laid the foundation. And even Jesus said to his disciples, the foundation was laid before this. Others have planted and watered. You've been sent to get the increase. Others came before you and preached. He said, you have built on their foundation. So Jesus built on the foundation of others that have gone there. And now Philip gets to go on their foundation plus Jesus' foundation, and great things are going to happen. Therefore, in verse 4, Acts chapter 8, verse 4, therefore, this is because of Saul's persecution, they who were scattered abroad went everywhere preaching the word. Then, at Saul's persecution, Philip went down to the city of Samaria and preached Christ to them. And the people with one accord gave heed to those things which Philip spoke, hearing and seeing the miracles which he did. For unclean spirits, crying with loud voices, came out of many who were possessed with them, and many taken with palsies, these are people that are paralyzed, and those that were lame, were healed. And there was great joy in the city. A true New Testament evangelist has signs and wonders accompanying the ministry. Philip operated in signs and wonders, saw the people saved, but he also taught the new converts about water baptism and then saw them water baptized. But here's the point also. He was great at getting people saved. He was great at telling them about water baptism, but he was not great at getting people filled with the Holy Spirit. And we're going to find out later on that this is where John was sent down and to lay hands on them. And Peter was sent down, and those two came down, and they were filled with the Holy Spirit. It comes down to this. Even though this guy was a great evangelist, we're not all gifted at everything. We can't do everything. This is where teamwork comes together. So Philip operated in signs and wonders. He saw the people saved, and then also he took the new converts and saw them be water baptized and taught them the importance of water baptism.
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5: Paul told us in Philippians chapter 1, verses 3 through 5, I thank my God at every remembrance of you, always in every prayer of mine, making requests for you all with joy for your partnership in the gospel from the first day until now. 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I pray for my givers, my partners, my fellow ministers of the Word of God. 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
1: Christians, ministers are being deceived for years. Some are deceived today and don't even know it. Deceived from what is yours. The blessings of God, not the cursings. The blessings of God's not a liar in this whole thing. He didn't write this book for 2,000 years and it's still the same today and the bestseller and the whole bit. Are you kidding me? He didn't do it for nothing. You're not here for nothing. This is yours. You have the advantage. All he has is a magician kit with no rabbit in the hat. So don't sit there during the magic show going, ooh, he's no good. Get your childlike faith and start throwing tomatoes at him. I'm telling you, that's who he is to me. A bad magician. Deception. Praise the Lord. And so we plead the blood and she lays down and you can hear those screaming, go, the demons screaming, demons screaming, screaming demons, that's good. And they're screaming, not the blood, not the blood. And so we finally took advantage. Momentum shifted. And we took advantage that was ours and we did the name and the blood and we cast them all out. And she started, we got her saved. We got her born again. Think about this, filled with the Spirit. Peace came back to her for the first time in her life. Peace, joy. You could see tears of joy. Her life changed. And we had the advantage the whole time. But for hours, they were there trying to figure this thing out. Figure that you don't figure. There's nothing to figure. Just know what you have. The only tool he has is what? That's it. In Revelation 12:9, and the great dragon was cast out, that old serpent called the devil and Satan, which what? Deceived. What? Deceived. Come on, say it out of your own mouth. Deceived. Deceiveth the whole world. In 2 Corinthians 4:4, it mentions Satan as the god of this age who blinded. How does he blind? By deception. Who blinded the minds of unbelievers. In Genesis 3, y'all are all familiar with it, the story of Adam and Eve's temptation. It clearly illustrates what? Satan's deceptive nature. And that's where he questioned God's word and he deceived them and presented disobedience as a path of wisdom. So remember, now say this with me, if the enemy can't deceive you, he can't defeat you. And this is the year. Deceive is what he does. Deceive is all he has. Deception is his only tool. Think about it. He has deceived Christians by relabeling sin. Oh, yeah. And a choice is a lifestyle. You know, it's a lifestyle. So he has deceived believers by distorting the character of God. No, I hear this from believers, that he gets them to believe that God is restrictive and untrustworthy rather than loving and generous. Deception. It's the only tool he has. So why does he deceive? To steal, kill, and destroy. That's the purpose of deception. To bring people to ruin. To stop the anointing. And to keep people from getting saved. And all he has is deception. But this is the year, say the year, that deception stops. Say, I'm calling it out. Starting today and every day on, I'm avoiding being deceived. I'm getting back what's mine. Come on, come on. And keeping what belongs to me. The deceiving stops. Just like that woman, when I went in there, it didn't take very long with that who had those demons. It didn't take very long. It does not take very long. I mean, I'm getting back what's mine. My healing is mine. I'm not the sick trying to get healed. That's deception. And yet, we, the church, will even talk in this language. Come to our healing. Get your healing. We already have healing. I'm the healed. I'm the healed resisting the deceiver. Come on, are we even where we need to be? I'm talking about our biggest, grandest faith churches and our biggest, grandest faith ministers. Are we where we need to be? Is our language right, or have we been deceived in little faithy-like words and meetings that we have? What if the church got rid of deception in every shape and form that it comes in? Because it comes in many forms. He'll sneak it out in little ways. Because it's all he has. I am not being deceived anymore. I'm not the broke trying to get rich. That's deception. He showed me how not to be deceived. Paul even says, don't deceive yourselves. Give and it shall be given unto you. Well, I'm not going to be deceived and hold back. I'm going to give. Amen. I'm the rich resisting the deceiver. I'm telling you, I talk to him all the time. I call him out all the time. And I tell him about all he has is deceiving. That's embarrassing to him. That's embarrassing to him. I'm not the bound trying to get free. That's deception. I've been set free. I am free, and I'm resisting the deceiver because that's all he has. Have I said it enough? I'm going to keep saying it more. Say this with me. Starting this year. Come on, say it like you mean it. Starting this year. Starting today. I will not be deceived. Every time he tries to deceive me, I will call him out. You are a liar and the father of lies. The truth is not in you. I will not be deceived. I am healed. I am rich. I am free. Amen. This is the year. When he said the year last week or when it was on vision, that's what he's talking about. Get the deception out of your meetings. Get them out of your vocabulary. Get them out of your thinking. Don't get to a place where I'm not deceived. You're deceived. Let's get it out. Let's clean house. Spring cleaning. Let's get it done. Amen. Why am I so adamant about this? Why am I so dogmatical? Mom calls me dogmatical. That's not a bad thing. Because of this verse. And now I'm bringing it. This is the verse that rocked my world. It opened my eyes and has given me the advantage and changed the momentum. Just like for the Bears in that second half. And the momentum shifted and the advantage went the other way. And in knowing that this is their year or the game. But I never seen a team so nervous that had an 18-point lead in my life. You could see the nervousness on them. You could see it on the coach. Usually when you have an 18-point lead and you only got a quarter to go, you've got confidence. And I'm telling you, I've never seen the devil so nervous in my life because of this message right here. Are y'all with me? And this is our year. This is the year. Here it comes, Ephesians 6. 10. Finally. Now, y'all know Rick Renner? Have y'all ever studied? I mean, he says when you see that, that means the most important thing is about to be said. Now, if you think about Ephesians 6:10, there was a lot of important things said before that. The whole church, the authority, everything else. So here we go. Finally, the most important, in other words, here's how he says it. This is how it's supposed to be taken. If you didn't get anything else, if you've been sleep, everybody check for sleepers right now. If you've been sleeping, get this part at least. Finally, my brethren, be strong in the Lord, because in the Lord is where your strength is, man. I'm telling you. And you have a lot of advantages in him, in Christ. That's a huge advantage. All inclusive. and in the power of his might. Put on some, one, a few, most, put on the armor of God so that ye may be able to
2: stand
1: against the what? Wiles of the devil. Now, wiles in the Strong's, you will see it. Please do your own study. Means deceit. Now, let's translate and meditate. Listen, you're going to still be here for the rest of your days here until you start meditating.
3: That's right. That's right.
1: He told Joshua, look, I wrote a book. And if you meditate in it day and night, you'll be successful. Where and why is the church not meditating? Meditating. Talking about it. He gave us an RAS system to meditate. Does that make sense? He created that little finger of stem cells in the back of your brain to put it up here in front and talk about the blue Honda. And start seeing the blue Hondas. For you people who just came, you have to get last week's. All right? Wiles is translated deceit. When I got this, it was backed away from my desk. Okay. Calm down now. Okay, let's just get this right. All right, let's go back at it. Now I'm going to translate and meditate slowly. Finally, my brother, be strong in the Lord, not us, in the Lord, and in the power of his might. Put on the whole armor, not just some, of God that ye, may be able to stand against the deceptions of the devil. Okay, there it was. I translated. Now I'm meditating. And here's the first thing that I said. It doesn't say to stand against the devil and his great power. Because he doesn't have it. Whoa, my hair, my goose pimples. Whoa. It doesn't say to stand against sickness. See, church, how we've been deceived? I'm standing against deception. Oh, come on, somebody. We are to stand. It doesn't say to stand against disease. It says to stand against the deception he's going to bring because that's all he's got. The next verse now describes the war that's going on. For we wrestle not against flesh and blood, but against principalities, against powers, against the powers of the darkness of this world, and against spiritual wickedness in high places. The war is not against people. That's the deception.
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8: You know, friend, waiting is often one of the most challenging aspects of our faith. In a world that values instant gratification, the idea of waiting can feel uncomfortable and even frustrating at times. Yet throughout the Bible, we see that waiting is an integral part of God's plan for us. It is in these periods of waiting that God works in ways that we may not immediately see. In Psalm 27 and verse 14, the psalmist said, "Wait for the Lord. Be strong and take heart and wait for the Lord." Waiting isn't easy, but it's where God does some of his greatest work. He's strengthening your faith. He's growing your character. And he's preparing you for his future blessings. Trust his timing. It's always worth the wait. And that's today's Reflection of Grace.
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9: Hello and welcome to Through the Bible with Les Feldick, an inspirational and informative half hour of insight into the heart of Scripture. 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All programs are available on audio tape, videotape, and in printed form. At the end of the program, there will be an address where you can contact the ministry. And now, here's Les Feldick with today's lesson.
10: All right, we're a Bible study. We're going to go right back at that, and then we're going to move into the next messianic psalm, and that is 69. And the next one after 69 is 72. And remember what I said earlier, a messianic psalm is where the writer of the psalms, usually David, and how so much of it is tied to our New Testament and Christ's earthly ministry and so forth. All right, now this particular psalm, 69, is definitely going back to his pre-crucifixion suffering, how he suffered at the hands of his covenant people, Israel. And so the language again is as if, like we had in earlier psalms, as though the Lord himself is saying it, but it's through the pen of David by inspiration. See? All right, so when it says, "Save me, O God," it's coming from the lips of the Lord Jesus in his pre-crucifixion suffering and anxiety. All right, "Save me, O God, for the waters are come into my soul. I sink in deep mire." Now, you've got to constantly remember his agony in the garden and leading up to his suffering of the cross itself. All these are references to that whole event. "I sink in deep mire," verse 2, "where there is no standing. I am come into deep waters where the floods overflow me." In other words, all of the ramification of that work of the cross are just flowing over him. Verse 3, "I am weary of my crying, my throat is dried, my eyes fail while I wait for my God." Now that's all evident again from his suffering on the cross itself. Now verse 4, "They that hate me without a cause." There is no reason for them to hate him so, but they did. "They hate me without a cause. They are more than the hairs of my head," that is in number. "They that would destroy me." Now remember, what did they cry out? "Crucify him, away with him." See, all right, let's go back and look at John chapter 15. John chapter 15 is exactly a quote from this very psalm. John chapter 15, verse 25. John 15, verse 25. And again, I'm doing this to show the meticulousness and the intricacy of Scripture. Now, I'm just reminded. Somebody sent us in the mail the other day a special publication by one of our major news magazines. I won't name it. I don't want to get in trouble. But it was garbage from cover to cover. And it was supposedly showing people how to read their Bible. Well, I wrote back to the lady. I said, "How in the world did you even spend 5 minutes reading this garbage? It's written by atheists. or at least people who have absolutely no respect for the Word of God. I mean, they just chewed it up and spit it out. The Apostle Paul was worse than an infidel. He was worse than the worst of criminals. And that's the impression that they put on people who read that stuff. See? Well, I want to confront that kind of thing with the perfectness of our Bible. It is not something to be chewed up and spit out. It is not something to be ridiculed and scorned and laughed at as though it was written by a bunch of rubes. This is the inspired Word of God, and here it proves it. What David wrote back in the Psalms came from the lips of the Lord Jesus himself. See? All right, John's Gospel, chapter 15, verse 25. And it's in red if you got a red edition. But this cometh to pass, that the word might be fulfilled that is written in their law. Now remember, the Psalms are all part of the Old Testament record, so it's part of the law. And it is written in their law, they hated me without a cause. The exact wording from the Psalms, see? And so here's, again, what I've got to constantly point out is that the Scripture is so intricately put together. All right, back to Psalm 68. Keep your hand up there in John. If you wonder, we're coming back to Corinthians here in just a minute. Back to Psalm 69. They hate me without a cause. They are more than the hairs of my head. They that would destroy me, being my enemies wrongfully. Israel had no reason to hate him so. He hadn't done them anything wrong except oppose their wickedness and their sinfulness, see? Then I restored that which I took not away. All right, now verse 5. Oh God, in other words, God the Son is crying out to the Father. Thou knowest my foolishness, and my sins are not hid from thee. Now be a Bible student, be a Berean. What's he talking about? His own sin? No, he had none. So whose sins are he talking about? The sins of the world. Now come up to the New Testament for the answer, and that'd be in 2 Corinthians chapter 5. Don't know what number it is, but I know it's the last verse in the chapter. 2 Corinthians chapter 5, verse 21. This is what he's talking about. Wait till you find it. 2 Corinthians chapter 5. Verse 21. All got it? Well, we better read verse 20. Now then, we are ambassadors for Christ, Paul writes. As though God did beseech you by us, we pray you, we beg you in Christ's stead, be ye reconciled to God. For, and that's why I had to read that verse. For he, God, hath made him, God the Son, Jesus of Nazareth. God hath made Jesus to be sin for us. He who knew no sin, that we might be made the righteousness of God in him. So what sin is he talking about in the Psalms? The sin of the world that was laid on him. Don't ever lose that. All our sin from Adam to the end was laid on him. See, that's why the movie that Gibson produced didn't even scratch the surface. All that showed was some of his human suffering. But where was the majority of his suffering? In his spirit, as a member of the Godhead, who took upon himself all the sin of every human who ever lived. We can't comprehend that. See, that's why it took a person of the Godhead to do the work of salvation. No human being can take on the sins of mankind. See, and that's why I confronted a little Muslim girl one time. I said, does the Quran give you a savior who could take upon himself your sin? Well, I don't think she even knew what I was talking about. But see, this is the whole concept of Scripture, is that one of the members of the Godhead, the Creator himself, became the epitome of sin. That's why God had to turn his head from him. That's why he could not look on him, because he was covered with the sins of mankind. All right, back to Psalm 69. I hope I can make

Let not those that seek thee be confounded for my sake, O God of Israel, because for thy sake I have borne reproach. See? And why did he bear the reproach? To become the Savior. And by becoming the Savior, lost humanity could be given the opportunity to get right with God the Father. It all fits if we just understand how it all shakes out. See? All right, so verse 7 again, because for thy sake, because, well, remember, what did he pray in the garden? Not my will, but thine be done. And what was the will of the Father? That this plan of salvation could be completed so that lost mankind could be brought back into a relationship with God the Father. See? All right. Now verse 8, I am become a stranger unto my brethren, his fellow Jews, and an alien unto my mother's children. Now there's one group of people that don't like that verse. And who are they? Well, the Roman Catholics are just exercised by the thought that Jesus had physical brothers. Yes. Mary and Joseph had sons beyond Christ. She was just a human mother. She wasn't the mother of God. She was the mother of human beings, see? And so here is a good verse to show these people that you're an alien unto my mother's, Mary's, children. Now stop and think. When did the family of Joseph and Mary recognize and believe who Jesus was? Not until after, I think, his crucifixion. They detested him just as much as anybody else in Nazareth for the longest time, but I think they finally came to believe that he was who he said he was. And so it's evident that Joseph and Mary had other children after Christ was born. All right, read it again. I am become a stranger unto my brethren, his fellow Jews, his family, and an alien. He was a cast off. To my mother's children, who would have been his physical brothers. See? Half-brothers. All right, verse 9. For the zeal of thine house hath eaten me up, and the reproaches of them that reproach thee are falling upon me. In other words, all the anger of Israel in rebellion against the grace of God, they heaped on him with their scorn and their ridicule and their demand that he be crucified. Verse 10, when I wept and chastened my soul with fasting, that was to my reproach. I made sackcloth also my garment, and I became a proverb to them. Now, what's he referring to? Did he walk up and down the streets and highways of Israel in the apparel of the kings and queens, but what? As almost one who had nothing, see? And I think he put it best when he said that birds have nests and animals have dens, but he does not have a place to lay his head. See, he was absolutely the poorest of the poor from the physical, so that no one could use that as an excuse for rejecting him, see? So he was right on their level, and yet they hated him. See? Verse 11 again. So I made sackcloth my garment. He dressed and he walked and he lived like the lowliest of the low. But he became a proverb unto them. Now a proverb in Scripture is a word of scorn. See? And not only that, but you come down a little further, he was the subject of the drunkards singing. Well, now, I've never been around drunkards, thank goodness. Even in service, I was spared that. I've had very little contact with drunks. But I can about imagine that you get a bunch of them together and they start singing their ribald-type songs and all of the filth associated with it. And see, that's what he's saying, that even the drunks of Israel, and don't think there weren't any, the drunks of Israel even used his name as part of their drunken singing, see? All right, verse 12. They that sit in the gate. Now, in Old Testament language, what did that refer to? Through the city fathers, see? To the magistrates. They were the ones who were referred to as sitting in the gates. All right, and so

0: Those that sit in the gate, the very top of the cream of the crop, they speak against me. And I was, I've already mentioned, the song of the drunkards. But as for me, my prayer is unto thee, O Lord, in an acceptable time. In the multitude of thy mercy, hear me in the truth of thy salvation. Deliver me out of the mire. In other words, out of this place of reproach, out of this position of being so hated. Let me be delivered from them that hate me, and out of the deep waters, that is, the waters of emotional despair. Verse 15, let not the water flood overflow me, neither let the deep swallow me up, and let not the pit shut her mouth upon me. In other words, what he's pleading with the Father is that he will be able to sustain life until he can fulfill the work of the cross, because that's what he set his mind as flint, remember, to fulfill. He had to fulfill the work of the cross. Verse 16, hear me, O Lord, for thy loving kindness is good. Turn unto me according to the multitude of thy tender mercies. Hide not thy face from thy servant. But did he? Yes, God turned from him. He couldn't look on all that sin, see? For I am in trouble. Hear me speedily or instantly. Verse 18, draw nigh unto my soul and redeem it. Deliver me because of my... Now, I'm curious as I'm teaching these for the last several programs. Haven't heard too much except good. But even for you in the studio, have any of you ever read these Psalms with this concept? No. I'm sure most of you haven't. But see, this is what the whole idea is, that David was being inspired to write the very things that would be fulfilled in the life of Christ, see? And that's the beauty of the Psalms in this light. All right, draw nigh unto my soul and redeem it. Deliver me because of my enemies who were attempting and preparing to crucify him. Now, verse 19, thou hast known my reproach and my shame and my dishonor. My adversaries are all before thee. Now, again, was it his personal reproach? No. It was the reproach that was poured on him because of who he was taking the place of. Oh, that wasn't very good grammar, was it? But here we have this whole concept. He became my what? Substitute. He took my place, but not just mine, every one of you in this room, and not just us in Oklahoma, but every human being around the planet, he became their substitute. But again, as I've always mentioned, how much good is it until you appropriate it by faith? See? We have to appropriate it by faith, and that's what most of the world doesn't want to have anything to do with. They want nothing to do with these things, see? Okay, reading on. Verse 20, reproach hath broken my heart. And we know his heart was smitten because of his love for the human race. For Israel first, yes, but for the whole human race. Reproach hath broken my heart, and I am full of heaviness. I looked for some to take pity, but there was none. Where were the 12? What's the expression I usually use, especially for us in Oklahoma? They were scattered like a covey of quail. They weren't there commiserating with him. There was some to pity? Not a one. For comforters, I found none. All right, now verse 21, you jump right up to the cross. They gave me also gall for my food, and in my thirst they gave me vinegar to drink. I don't think I have to reference that, do I? That's back in Matthew, as plain as day. Matthew 27, for those of you who aren't acquainted with it. All right, now verse 22, let their table... Whose table? Israel's. How did the psalmist put it in Psalm 23? Thou preparedest what? A table before me. Now, I've had people call and write and ask, well, what's he talking about? Well, just use some common sense. When Israel was in that covenant relationship with the God of Abraham, Isaac, and Jacob, they were in that favored place. Now, granted, they didn't sit down to a banquet table in some great hall in one of the great capital cities of the world, but spiritually speaking, where could a Jew feast any day of the week? At God's table. And it's the same for, I think, you and I as believers. We have the option, we can feast at God's table 24/7, can't we? And what is it? The Word of God. The Word of God. And so it was with Israel. They had the Word. They had the Old Testament. And so when it speaks of feasting at God's table, I feel is that they had the wherewithal to feast on the things of God's Word. See? All right. So now then, verse 22, here we have a quote used by the Apostle Paul. Let their table become a snare before them, and that which should have been for their welfare, let it become a trap. Let their eyes be darkened that they see not, and make their loins continually to shake. All right, let's move up and see how Paul uses that in Romans chapter 11. Romans chapter 11. We'll probably almost finish our 5 minutes back here. Romans chapter 11. Oh my goodness, I hardly know where to start. I just don't like to jump in on one verse. Let's go to verse 1. Let's go to verse 1. Because the verse I really want to take out of the Psalms, of course, is clear up here at verse 9 and 10. But we can't skip all these good introductory words. Romans 11, verse 1. I say then, Paul says, has God cast away his people? Well, you see, there's a multitude of people that say today, yes. They're trying to tell us that God's all through with Israel and that they disappeared and so forth. Don't you believe it. The Word of God says he will never cast them away. And he says, God forbid, just don't even think such a thought. Why? For I also am an Israelite of the seed of Abraham, the tribe of Benjamin. God has not cast away his people, which he foreknew. He knew everything that they were going to say, think, and do. What, or don't you know what the scripture saith of Elijah and how he maketh intercession to God against Israel, saying, Lord, they have killed the prophets, they've digged down the altars, and I am left alone, and they seek my life. But what saith the answer of God unto him? I have reserved to myself 7,000 men, a remnant, who have not bowed the knee to the image of Baal. Even so, Paul says, at this present time there is a remnant, a small percentage of those Jews of Jesus' day who had recognized and believed that he was the promised Messiah. But the vast majority, no. All right, verse 6. And if it's by grace, then it is no more works. Otherwise, grace is no more grace. But if it be of works, then it is no more grace. Now, that almost sounds like double talk, but he's just saying flat out, you can't mix grace and works. You cannot do it, because then you get a conglomerated mess. All right, now verse 7. Here we come. What then? Now, if Israel has never had more than a small remnant of true believers, is it any different today? What then? Israel has not obtained that which he seeketh for. Now stop right there. What has Israel been on the surface looking for? This glorious king and kingdom. Oh, they wanted that. They wanted those Gentiles off the streets of Jerusalem. I'll never forget the first time we stopped at Caesarea. The guide pointed out that at the gates of the city, stone pillars, there were grooves where the Roman soldiers' stirrups were constantly hitting those gateposts. Grooves into the stone. Well, that just told you it was a constant riding back and forth of those Roman legions into their city, see? And the Jews hated them. Well, we would too. You know, we're so blessed, we've never been under the heavy boot of an adversary. But Israel was, see? All right, and so here it is. They wanted that king. They wanted their kingdom. But to get it God's way? No way. All right, so the election, that little remnant, they obtained it. And what happened to the rest? Blinded. Now, this is the thing that I have a hard time comprehending. And yet it's a fact of Scripture that Israel has been blinded when they should have been able to comprehend.
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4: I had a turbulent childhood with parents who drank. Mom abandoned us when I was 10. Dad would have put us kids in the children's home, except that Grandma took us in. How I missed my mother. Then my Sunday school teacher, Leah, and her husband took my siblings and me to live on their farm for 3 years. I learned hard work taking care of the animals before breakfast. We went to church and saw Dad weekly, but I still missed my mother. When I was 14, Dad remarried and brought us to live with him, but I didn't like my stepmother. I dropped out of school, and Mom, whom I hadn't seen in 5 years, had remarried too. Dad agreed to let us kids live with Mom. I kept getting into trouble with the police, who threatened me with reform school, so I joined the Navy, where I learned to drink hard. Several times I went AWOL and was court-martialed. I married but couldn't take my wife to Guantanamo, Cuba, where I was based for a year. While drinking at a patio bar, I heard hymns from the chapel and remembered going to church with Leah. I went to the Sunday service and met people who taught me God's word, and I prayed for salvation. My wife was upset, but we prayed for her salvation, and in 2 months she professed faith in Christ. Jesus filled the emptiness in my life and gave my life purpose. I'm Charles Oswalt. If the Son, therefore, shall make you free, ye shall be free indeed.
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7: Welcome to our Tuesday's broadcast of the Gospel Truth. Today, I'm continuing to show testimonies of people that have been miraculously healed by the power of God. And I've been doing this for weeks now. Typically, I'll just teach on a subject and teach from Scripture and it's all talking, but I think that there is value to seeing the healing manifest in somebody's life. And today I've got the testimony. This is our volume number 8. We're nearing the end of these, and I haven't shared all of them. I've just selected a few of them, but we've got over 40 people that we have videos about how they were miraculously healed. And today I'm going to share the testimony of Vanya Curry. She is just a blessing. I've met this lady. She has come and she helps a lot in our ministry when we put on some of our performances. But Vanya is a person, she was a nurse. And because of her background, when she got cancer, she just determined that she was going to overcome this in her own strength and in her own power, that she had all of this knowledge. And even though she kind of ran the gamut of all of the treatments they had, she decided to get into all of the natural stuff. And she started making, you know, these certain vegetables and all of these things. She was doing all of these things trying to cope with the cancer. And here's something I want you to understand. I am not against doctors, and I'm not against us eating healthy and dealing with things with organic vegetables and things like that. I'm not saying that those things are all wrong, but what I am saying is wrong is when your faith is in those things more than in God. And this is something I can't just look at a person and say that you're in that situation, but I have seen people that really it hindered their healing because they weren't really trusting God. They would say they were, but their faith was really in the doctors and in all of these things. Now, God can use all of those things. I'm not against it. If it wasn't for doctors, most Christians would be dead today because they haven't been just totally trusting God. I'm not against those things, but I am against people that their first choice is to always do what the doctor says, what the health things, these vitamins, these certain vegetables that you're supposed to eat. And if that's where your faith is, it's misplaced. Your faith needs to be in God. And if God was to tell you to go to the doctor and tell you to do this, that's a totally separate thing. But I think that the average person goes first of all to the natural and tries to deal with everything that they're dealing with in the natural, and only as a last resort do they actually start getting where they're just standing upon their faith. Actually, I've gotten to a place that I enjoy it when people come to me and say, the doctors have done all that they can do. There's no hope. They sent me home to die. I kind of like that because then that person can focus on God. And when I start teaching them what the Word of God says and about how you receive your healing, it seems like that there's no distractions. But if you dilute your faith by trusting in this vitamin and this regimen over here and then this and this, and you're doing all of these things. Again, if God leads you in that direction and you're doing it because that's what God tells you to do, that's a separate thing. But most people look to all of these other things and use God as a last resort. I really believe that I'm speaking to some people right now. And again, I am not against doctors and certain health regimens, but I'm saying I am against people that use God as a last resort. It ought to be the very first thing you do. You ought to turn to God, and your faith needs to be in Him. He can provide for healing without going through any of these things, these other things. He can provide for your healing using those other things, but your faith needs to be in God. And I really believe that. I'm speaking to someone who's watching this right now. You might be telling people, oh, you're praying and believing God, but the truth is your faith is in those other things. You're going to see this for Vanya. Vanya was extreme dealing with these things. And finally, she just came to a place to where she had to trust God. And it's when she put her faith in God that her miraculous healing came to pass. So we're going to play this story about Vanya Curry, and I'll be back at the end of the program to share a few more things with you.
8: The way my therapy worked is they did a lot of supplements and food to help the body detox cancer cells. I had all these pills that I was supposed to take, and I was up to 70 pills a day. I said, well, it's no big deal.
9: You made me smart, God. I'm gonna get out of this on my own.
10: As a nurse and nutritionist, Vanya's faith was in the medical community. Like the gospel's account of the woman with the issue of blood, Vanya would suffer many things from many physicians until she had the faith to reach out to Jesus for her healing. This is the story of how the friends and partners of Andrew Womack Ministries helped one woman from McAllen, Texas, break free of ovarian cancer. This is the healing journey of Vanya Curry.
8: A lot of my story started when my husband was diagnosed with cancer. I helped my husband get enrolled in a program.
11: You eat a very simple diet of organic vegetables. It involves supplements and detoxing.
8: So I watched him do that, and I watched him be successful. And a couple years later, I just started getting fat, but only in one area.
12: I thought she looked like she was 4 months pregnant. Being a neonatal nurse for all these years, I know what pregnant women look like, so there was a problem.
11: They did a sonogram, and she had this large water blister wrapped around one of her ovaries.
8: The blood test said it wasn't cancer, and so he said, let's just do a cystectomy. Let's take the cyst out. We went through that procedure, and I just went to the follow-up alone, and he sat next to me because these are my friends. And he said, you have cancer. And he goes, I'm so sorry. On the way home, I just said out loud in my car, you made me smart, God. I'm gonna get out of this on my own.
10: While the initial diagnosis was an ovarian cyst, Vanya's pathology report revealed the growth to be a cancerous granulosa cell tumor, which indicated that her blood had been contaminated with cancer cells. Knowing the horrible side effects of chemotherapy, Vanya opted to try the same treatment that had healed her husband years prior, a holistic method known as the Gerson therapy. In hopes to rid the body of toxins and strengthen the immune system, the Gerson therapy requires a daily routine of drinking 20 pounds of crushed fruits and vegetables, spending hours and hours in detox therapy, and consuming dozens of vitamins, supplements, and enzymes.
11: She was so regimented about the, you know, every supplement and every, you know, doing so many detox sessions a day that the therapy, the solution, just consumed everything that she did.
8: I would just take handfuls of these every day. I mean, there's like 70 some supplements, and so you can't take them all together. You're constantly preparing either food or juices or getting ready for your detoxes. My body was like overcome with parasites. My doctors, like, only really sick people have that. Are you doing everything in the protocol just right? And I'm like, I am doing everything textbook perfect.
12: We talked to this doctor in another country, and he was supposed to be having all the latest information and to help her, and it was not helping.
13: What we were seeing, we weren't winning. But we wouldn't speak it because we just wouldn't.
10: Months passed, and Vanya's condition was only getting worse. Knowing her days were numbered, she was desperate to try anything. And in the middle of a detox session, researched bentonite clay at the suggestion of a doctor. It was in this search that she would find the key to her healing, just not in the way she had ever imagined.
8: I'm laying on the floor, so I sideways, I hit the wrong button, and Nikki Ochinski pops up on my screen. She's, you know, oh, she's so happy, and she's so perky, and I'm thinking, when is she gonna start talking about clay?
14: When the doctor finally came out, he goes, oh, Nikki, what happened? Jesus healed me like I told you he was going to.
8: I'm like, this is too good to be true, you know? So I type in Nikki Ochinski's obituary. When I typed that in, I didn't get anything except more testimonies and this guy, Andrew Womack.
10: Vanya looked up Andrew Womack and discovered a ministry full of resources, including a daily television program, dozens of healing testimonies, and a Bible college. Although she was already a Christian, Vanya had never heard the truth that God wanted her well, and from that moment on, was determined to get the same breakthrough as Nikki.
8: They had different healing stories, and that's when I just started going through story after story.
15: Right there, my mom was like, I believe. If Nikki Ochinski be healed, I believe I can be healed.
8: I made this wall to encourage me. Mike Hesh, he's already done it. That was his big emphasis. And Hannah, that it was a piece of cake for Jesus. And then little Andrew, I loved him because he had cancer in every bone, and the mom would say, Bones, I have good news for you. I was still seeing things in formulas, and I would look at their story and try to figure out exactly what they did. The more that I had hope that God could do something, things got worse.
10: Although the healing journeys brought hope, Vanya's condition worsened when she tried following them step by step like a formula. While searching for more answers, she stumbled across Elizabeth Murin, a director for Karis's School of Creative Arts and a playwright whose musical, God With Us, spoke directly to her situation.

0: I just saw this love of God racing through time to get to me. I just really felt connected to God's story. It was mine. And so I'm like, I wonder if their website has any more about Elizabeth. So I typed in Elizabeth's name, and she had just been a guest speaker on Women's Arise.
1: Jesus said, it's good for you that I may go, so I can send you the one that will help you, lead you, guide you, comfort you. Ladies, the Holy Spirit is by your side, and he wants to be everything you want to let him be, okay? God has a destiny for you, like it has a destiny for Queen Esther, and like he has a destiny for me, but it's up to you, ladies.
0: The way she would talk about the Holy Spirit was like, he was this person. And I just was like, man, I want to know that. I want to know God like that. Bought a notebook and I wrote, so what do you think about my diagnosis? That's the first time I realized I had never asked him. It had been all these months and I had never asked the Lord one thing about. I just was like, oh, you've made me smart. You've given me all these great experiences. You just built this great house for me. And it wasn't his building at all, it was mine. And it was on fire. The Holy Spirit humbled me and showed me that the medical house that I built isn't the same as Nikki Ochinski's house, and it isn't the same as Mike Hesh's. If I tried to follow their way out, I would probably run into a wall, because my smoking house on fire has a different floor plan than theirs. They didn't get healed the same way. It was always different. And they always showed the Word. And the Word was always the most important thing. I'm like, man, I really need to get into the Word. Andrew has a teaching of that we have to assure our heart with the Word. Our heart will condemn us, and our heart will say, well, you don't have solid proof that you're anything. Well, I would just get the Word out, and I would assure my heart, no, this is what the Word says. This is my proof. That really started in March. And by April, I was a different person.
2: As she renewed her mind with scripture, Vanya saw radical improvements and took a blood test in hopes that she would have tangible proof that she was healed. While waiting for the results, Vanya took her family to Colorado to see the Easter performance of God With Us, where she met Andrew, Jamie, and Elizabeth, and told them her story.
3: Andrew point blanked her and said, are you healed?
0: I just go, yes, I am. And man, if I could have pulled those words back or slapped myself, I would have, but I knew it was true. And I'm thinking, I had this really great mountaintop experience. I'm gonna go home and everything's gonna be perfect. The test results came back and they were the worst labs I had ever had. Something rose up on the inside of me and it said, this isn't you. I burned my test results and I had a confidence to stop all my medications. I'm a nurse. I get it that that's not a good idea. But I had peace, and it was the Holy Spirit that was walking with me and holding my hand.
4: In your born-again spirit, you have raising from the dead power. It could be 1 inch away from a cancer that is destroying your body, but God has already given you healing. You just have to get it out of the spirit and into this physical realm, and that's what faith does.
2: Today, Vanya is walking in her complete healing and is continuing in the Word. Her entire family is experiencing God's love like never before, including her missionary parents, who now share Andrew's messages in the country of Mexico.
5: We've seen miracles all along since the beginning, these 28 years. But now, it's different. We expect it.
6: It's a winning difference. We're winning with testimonies now.
2: With her schedule no longer filled with detox therapies and doctor's appointments, Vanya is now the mother she has always wanted to be. And with the company of her family, spreads the gospel every way she can. Several times a year, the Currys do the filming for Julianne Hartman's Healing Journey Conference, where Vanya works side by side with her healing journey heroes, including Nikki Ochensky.
0: There's a labor to rest, and then there's a complete rest. And we walk through both of those in our healing journeys. We walk through those because he's already done it.
2: The Currys also host Healing University at their local library, where they see miracles happen on a regular basis. As if that weren't enough, Vanya helps Elizabeth Murin with the God With Us performances, sewing the hems of the garments.

0: Praise the Lord. Isn't that awesome? And I tell you, Vanya is just so full of life now. When we hold these performances, as you saw, it was during one of our musicals that Vanya really connected with the Lord and saw this healing begin. And because of that, she's come and helped us, and she's sewn clothes, costumes for these musicals. And Vanya has just been a tremendous blessing. What a blessing to see what Jesus did for her. And I want to share with you that God wants to do the same thing for you. He's no respecter of persons. God doesn't love Vanya more than He loves you. God wants every person well. I know that a lot of people can't receive that because they look around and it doesn't look like that, because there's good people. There's people that love God. There's people who say that they're believing God who die. And I don't have a total answer on all of this, but I don't let what I don't know keep me from doing what I do know. And I do know from Scripture that He wishes above all things that you prosper and be in health, even as your soul prospers. That's what 3 John chapter 1, verse 2 says. I know that Jesus went about doing good, healing all that were oppressed of the devil. Acts chapter 10, verse 38. I know it's God's will for you to be well. And there may be a lot of things, but you know, if you just get hold of this one thing and say, God, I know it's your will. Now, there may be things you need to learn. There may be some connections that you need to make before the power really flows. But if you just know that it's God's will, and if you don't quit, and if you go to seeking God, I guarantee you He'll reveal to you what you need to know. God wants you well. I want you well too. Our whole ministry is here to minister to people. And so again, I'd like to encourage you. We've got a number on the screen where you can call and you can receive prayer. And we see miracles happen all of the time. Also, we've got all of these healing journey testimonies. This Vanya's testimony is on our volume 8, and we have 9 volumes of this with over 40 miraculous healings. And I promise you, this would bless you. It would really encourage you to believe God for your own healing. And then I have this book. This goes into a lot of teaching. If you want more than just inspiration and to see what God has done for someone else, if you want to get the facts about how does it work, that's what this book is about, 208 pages. And then this USB is the audio and the video where I was teaching about healing. And I tell you, these things would really, really help you. So please take advantage of this. I know that many of you have been praying for an answer, and I believe that this program today is an answer to your prayers. So respond to it. Listen to our announcer as he gives you all of this information, and then please call or write today and receive these materials.
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0: I want you to know that we want to pray with you and help you any way we can. And we've had people call in praying for others who had died, and we've seen multiple people raised from the dead. We see miracles all of the time. We see people receive salvation, baptism of the Holy Spirit, and just anything that you need. The Bible says if you have a need, call for the elders of the church, and we will pray with you and we will help you. So it's available to you 24 hours a day, 7 days a week.
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0: We call it a living commentary because I'm still writing it. And I've written footnotes and just all kinds of things here. It would be a tremendous blessing to you. So check it out, our living commentary.
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0: We give away a lot of free product. 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
2: 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You were designed for a destiny, one that only you can fulfill.
3: 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And lo, I am with you unto the ends of the world.
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4: So I was born in India in a Hindu family in a city called Bangalore. We were only 2 children to our parents, and we went to a Christian school. That's where we met Jesus, and that's where we learned about Jesus. And in just one random morning, my dad used a 10-kilogram sledgehammer and hit my mom. He hit my brother, and then he also beat me. And I learned later that he had killed himself the same day. And when I woke up from my coma and I asked for my family, they told me they all had died the same day. And that's the time that I was broken into pieces. I moved in with my grandmother for a little bit, and when I turned 18, I left to Belize, and I worked there for 13 years. I served at a local church there, and one day I met the director of the Charis Bible Institute, and I attended my first class, Andrew's Cheer Foundation, and I fell in love. And then I did my first year there. I came here in 2020, did my second year, and I now have done a third year of Charis, and today my heart's been fully restored. I love my dad like I love him as a child. Looking back on my life, I see that he never left me. He has completely redeemed my life, and now I will partner with him to do the same for others.
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6: 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But what they've really chosen is to stand against the Word of God. They're placing themselves in direct opposition to God and His Word by condoning and celebrating sinful behavior. 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
8: Their first child died at birth, and now they were certain their second would as well. Cast yourself in. Paul moved to a Muslim city to share Jesus' love. He used his platform as a factory manager to show Jesus' kindness to his workers. One morning, one of his Muslim workers, Adam, came to him desperate. Through tears, Adam shared that his first child had died at birth because of a hole in her heart. Adam said, "The doctor said we would probably keep having babies with this defect. And now my wife Eve, who's 8 months pregnant, is bleeding, exactly like our first child who died. Please come to our home and pray for our child." So that's what Paul did, praying in Jesus' name. A month later, their baby was born healthy, no hole in the heart. Adam and Eve told everyone in their Muslim community how Jesus healed their child. And they asked Paul if they could meet with him to learn more about Jesus, who had healed their precious child. Jesus is pouring out his power in the Muslim world.
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10: Welcome to Seculo. Will Haynes is here.
12: That's right.
10: I'm here. We got a packed show. Jeff Balaban, ACLJ Jerusalem, may or may not be joining us.
12: We're good with him.
10: He'll be joining us a little bit later. And we got this new Marco Rubio conversation to discuss as he kind of called out, got together a bunch of world leaders to discuss the rising threat of what they would consider far left violence that is happening, far left terrorism that is happening. It's a conversation that we've had here for a long time. And look, again, I want to hear from you about this at 1-800-684-3110, 1-800-684-3110, and the influence of that throughout the world. And Will can give you a little bit more background of why this was happening, why these 60 countries were gathered in Washington, D.C., because I think we need to get a little bit more of a better understanding, and I'm sure we'll hear some quotes directly from Secretary Rubio.
12: That's right. So this is a ministerial. That's when the State Department brings together a group of other nations, diplomats from other nations, to try to expand a partnership, to work together. And this was led by the Secretary of State. It was remarks given to, I believe, 67 nations total were in attendance at this ministerial about the rising threat of far left terror. And it's addressing this in a way, asking for cooperation, for information sharing, intelligence sharing, et cetera, so that they can combat this global threat, as Marco Rubio is putting it. He calls it a poisonous resentment cloaked in the language of equality and justice, referring to when you see groups like Antifa, which is on the rise in Europe as well, that is against, it's anarchic, it's against the governments that are there, and they are resentful of the foundations of the nations that they are pushing back against, but they cloak it in modern language, in the language of equality and justice. You think about what we've seen here in the United States, whether it be the assassination of a healthcare CEO in the middle of Midtown Manhattan, whether it be attacks against and assassination attempts against the president of the United States multiple times, or the successful assassination of Charlie Kirk. That's on everyone's mind again because of the pretrial hearings that are going on. Or whether it be the group of people that across the country were just arrested and more arrested last week for planning an attack against the UFC event. You also saw there were Antifa members that tried to attack a detention center in Texas. They were just sentenced and got severe sentences handed down against them. This isn't one-off things. These are multiple events just here in our country, and that is what the Secretary of State is pointing out. And we're going to play a lot of sound from him as well today.
10: I mean, we can go to New Year's Eve in New Orleans, all the things that have happened over the last few years. I mean, I was at the World Cup yesterday in Atlanta, and the police presence and the what almost felt like National Guard level presence was wild to see. Now, you did feel very safe. I felt very secure there. There was no issues that occurred while we were there. However, that is because there was a police officer armed and very, very out front in on ATVs and everything going throughout the crowd. It was a pretty wild scene to see, but in a way, you felt very protected, very safe to go to these giant events when you know there is this rise happening. We are going to hear from Secretary Rubio in just a little bit. We'll play it when we get back from this segment. We take a real short break. But this is a great time to call. I want you to give me a call. What do you think about this? Is it good that we are now calling this out? What can be done about it? 1-800-684-3110. 1-800-684-3110. It is also midway. Can you believe it? Midway through our Liberty Drive. And I want you to be a part of it today. 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That means they are matched. That is, somebody is giving and saying, look, I support the work of the ACLJ, whether that's your media efforts, whether that's your legal efforts, everything in between. 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So again, if we ever hit that limit, I'll let you know. But right now, those are usually pretty big numbers to hit. So any donation, really, of any kind will be matched. That is at ACLJ.org. 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

0: Welcome back to Secula. We are going to take your calls. Please call in if you're listening right now and you want to speak out about this. You know, this is a moment where the world is turning and looking at real extremism that is happening around the world and trying to decide how they're going to best address it. This was, again, Marco Rubio meeting with about 60 different world leaders to discuss this. And I know, Will, you should hear directly from the man himself.
1: That's right. And kind of why you think of almost this left-wing violence that we've seen in this country for a while now. Why is this matter to the world? Why is this something that is beyond just a United States problem?
0: And I want to pose a question to you real quick as we play, before we play this. There has been a lot of talk about who is going to be the next Republican candidate for president of the United States. You have seen now kind of two people emerge. And again, I know that seems like it's far away. We're talking about 2 years from almost 2 years just from the general election.
1: From voting.
0: Yeah,
1: right.
0: From voting. Campaigns are going to kick off in months.
1: Many of you 2 years from now will have already voted in a primary.
0: Yeah, like the decision will be have made already.
1: Exactly.
0: You have, on one hand, at least right now, Marco Rubio doing these kind of statements, getting together world leaders to talk about the rise in far left extremism. The other hand, you have Vice President Vance, who now you saw yesterday, probably a lot of you have seen the clips, was on Joe Rogan, spent a lot of time, a lot of discussions you probably agreed with, and maybe some you didn't agree with some of his thoughts on Israel, or maybe you do now, who knows? If those are your two options, who are you going with? Right now, if you decide today, I want to hear from you, 1-800-684-3110, 1-800-684-3110. As our heads are to the midterms, we got to remember, picking a next world leader, and that's really what a president ends up being, a president of the United States, as we can see. You already have the Secretary of State doing this. So think about that as you hear from Marco Rubio himself. Again, phone lines are open, and I want to hear from you, 1-800-684-3110. So what do you want to play here, Will?
1: That's right. This is bite three. This is where he's talking about why these world leaders are there. Why the individuals in the room, the diplomats that have come to this ministerial, why it even matters. And let's go ahead and hear from the Secretary of State.
2: You are here because your political leaders are being attacked and stabbed and shot in your streets, because your businesses have been bombed, because your railways have been sabotaged, because your police officers have been beaten and burned. You are here because this is real. And it is getting worse, and it can no longer be denied, and it can no longer be ignored, because it is time to crush this evil forever.
1: He talks about political leaders being attacked, stabbed, or shot in the streets, and businesses being bombed, and railways being sabotaged. This very morning for us, it was later in the day for the UK, but a member of parliament was murdered in the UK, a very conservative member, a pro-life member of parliament, which is very rare in England these days to have even someone that's conservative to be on a pro-life agenda.
0: Yeah, I think we know abortion is not even really discussed.
1: Right. It's not a political topic. No. This was an outspoken pro-life member of parliament and was murdered. And they're saying it was a targeted killing. Their counterterrorism task force is investigating this. It wasn't a dispute or some sort of a robbery gone wrong. It was a targeted killing of a member of parliament that was conservative. And as much as, and I want to read this because this actually really got me this morning. When I was reading CNN's coverage of this ministerial today, this is how they framed it. They talked about what the key priority of the administration, talking about this left-wing violence, right? Then this is the third paragraph of their report on far-left political terrorism ministerial that is happening today. However, multiple former officials said the issue has been politicized by the administration and that the threat from the far left, that's in quotes, does not rise to the level of that posed by groups like ISIS or by far-right extremists. The latter was absent entirely from the administration's counterterrorism strategy released in May. Okay. They are still trying to drive home. These are unnamed multiple former officials. That at a time when we see what Luigi Mangione, that is a household name, people know that name, someone that decided to

0: trial hearing about an assassination of Charlie Kirk. They are saying that the multiple former officials say the threat doesn't rise to the level of that posed by groups like ISIS or by far-right extremists. What are they talking about? Point to an example where the threat is equal. Yes, are there far-right extremists that are violent? And that has been, no one's denying that.
1: Yeah, absolutely.
0: But the fact that you're seeing this over and over, and on the day that a member of parliament that is conservative was killed in England, the Secretary of State having this ministerial talking about a very real and present problem, we should also play, this is bite one from Secretary Rubio, because he describes how normalized political violence from the left has been, which is exactly why CNN feels like they can print something like that. Bite one.
2: So many people in positions of power have repeatedly dismissed acts of violence and even terrorism as legitimate forms of political expression so long as they served a left-wing cause. It is why during those George Floyd, so-called George Floyd riots in the summer of 2020, as criminals and extremists burned and looted their way through America's great cities and nearly brought the country to its knees, city governments all across the country simply refused to prosecute the people conducting these acts of violence and terror. It is the reason for the now infamous image, maybe you all recall this, of a news anchor from a very prominent agency, a news anchor, standing in a neighborhood, consumed in flames. Meanwhile, the cryon on the bottom read that the protests were mostly peaceful. This was something worse than a double standard. Left-wing violence was not just excused. It was treated as sacrosanct, a protected class unto itself. That era has to end.
0: And what agency said fiery but mostly peaceful, as he alluded to, that image that we all know so is still so fresh in our minds? The very same agency that printed, however, multiple former officials said the issue has been politicized by the administration and that the threat from the far left does not rise to the level of that posed by groups like ISIS or by far-right extremists.
1: Just seeing it.
0: Right. It's the same one. Of course, they're going to say that it doesn't pose the same threat because they think that firebombing entire cities is mostly peaceful.
1: You know, it's not even do they think it. It's do they think their audience will agree with them. And that's all they're doing is writing content or producing content that they know is just to serve up to their audience, not letting that audience think for themselves, not letting that audience decide. And look, I could say the same happens on the right-wing media as well. So maybe even so more in the alt-right space, where you serve up content just based on what you think your audience wants, so they get advertising revenue, so they get clicks, and so on and so on. We all know that those riots in 2020, whether you agree with the acts that were preceded that, which obviously most people do not, they were horrible, you did not likely watch the looting of these cities and said, that's the way to fix this problem. But you had to defend it in the moment. That's what happened with these media organizations. And now we've seen the same with Israel. We've seen the same with so many different topics that have come up in America where, you know, if you're not rioting on the streets, then you're part of the problem here. And I like that Secretary Rubio is calling it out. I do think there's some more recent ones he could call out even. Not necessarily just looking back 6-7 years now. But I want to hear from you. 1-800-684-3110. Let's go to Elena first in Illinois. Elena, go ahead.
3: Yes. God bless Mark Rubio. He's doing a wonderful job. I think we are kind of late with everything. I have friends and family in Europe. I don't know how much he can accomplish getting together with some leaders from there, because most of positions over there are with radical Muslims in mayors of the cities and the police everywhere. So it's a big, big problem, international problem, and it's too bad that we're just waking up now to this, even with the radical people here who doesn't understand what it means, capitalism, and what it means, socialism. And I just want to say that I hope something can be improved, even it looks very serious and disappointing that it's kind of feels like kind of late.
0: Well, I think, Elena, one, this is

0: it is important. This is the job of the Secretary of State to hold things like this. I mean, imagine even just the concept of this ministerial ever happening with any other administration. This is a very important time. But I also think that you never think it is too late. There is always hope. And there is always, especially when you have strong leaders that want to make a difference, they can make a difference. And I think you're seeing in other parts of the world too, you're seeing a turn away among many of the populations against some of this far left policies that have given rise to this. So I don't think it's too late. I think it's a very important time to do this.
1: All right, phone lines are open for you. 1-800-684-3110. 1-800-684-3110. Also in the middle of our Liberty Drive. Be a part of it today at ACLJ.org. We'll be back in just a moment with your calls, comments, and head over to ACLJ Jerusalem. Welcome back to Seculo. We are going to take your phone calls at 1-800-684-3110. In the next segment, we'll kind of reset. We're talking about a lot of you are already calling in, though, specifically. And one of the questions I asked was, you kind of have 2 years till we all go back to the polls. So early voting will probably begin, what, in August or so, or September of just 2 years from now. I'm not talking about the midterms. Because, look, the presidential campaign will kick off here very soon. Within 6 months, you're going to have a pretty good idea of who is running for president. And I think the two likely Republican candidates right now that I'd say are almost shoo-ins, if you will, would be Marco Rubio, Secretary of State, of course, and J.D. Vance, currently the Vice President of the United States. Last night, you had J.D. Vance appearing on the Joe Rogan podcast, making a lot of statements and making his stance a little bit more clear on his thoughts on Israel. He said he's more of a moderate in terms of Israel, and then went on to have some statements make specifically about how there are people within the Israeli government paying Americans that are then paying Americans to say bad things about him. You know, that creates, look, he may believe that, but it creates a much bigger issue when it comes to when people are making their decisions on who they want to support. And the same day, you have Marco Rubio, who has done a great job, let's just be honest. He's done a great job in kind of securing his own, I would even say his own legacy in some way. Because before this, you know, it was kind of a messy road for Secretary Rubio in terms of presidential attempts and some gaffes here and there. And he finally kind of found his footing. He was great in Florida, but I'm talking about on the national scale. A lot of people who even dislike President Trump seem to engage well with Secretary Rubio, and he still does things that are fairly controversial, like this, calling this group together to say, hey, we need to fight the global poisonous threat of left-wing extremism. Not exactly going to win you a lot of favors with the press, but does it in a way that's poignant, interesting, and it points you to two different kind of conversations of who you're going to want potentially as president of the United States. Of course, there's going to be others that will run as well, but I'd love to hear from you about that. Again, if that election was held today, where you ended up, 1-800-684-3110.
0: Well, I think that's a very important thing to point out right now, because it is almost as if a crossroads for the conservative movement, right? There is one person today that is saying, hey, this is important globally. This is something that we are seeing. We are seeing a poison that is infecting politics around the world, where it is an ideology that is leading to violence. And it's something we've been talking about. We've been decrying even the language that has moved the needle so far left and so dehumanizing that you hear, you think people are like, oh, this is the only thing I can do is resort to violence. We even think of how many of us have forgotten at this point about the White House Correspondents' Dinner attempt because no one,
1: most people,
0: was killed, right? Like a failed attack that would normally be something that resonates in your mind is almost so normalized because of how normalized these attacks have become. Yeah. At the same time, yesterday, you have another person on the right, this side, to go on Joe Rogan to cater to a different audience.
1: The vice president.
0: Right. It's the vice president, but a leader in the conservative movement. And he cites Time magazine as his source for there being a influence campaign against America by the Israelis.
1: Said it was worth a read.
0: And which is, one, I never thought I'd hear a vice president being like, you really got to read this, that's a Republican, this Time Magazine piece. It's riveting journalism.
1: But I like the same special editions, like, well, Jimmy Buffett,
0: Man of the Year.
1: Yeah.
0: But at the same time, he also is feeding into blame Israel. He is feeding into that portion of the party. Whether he believes it or not, he is going right back to the tropes. He is leaning into the Tucker, Candace, and dare I say, Nick Fuentes angle of the conservative movement, far right movement, where he's saying, oh, they want forever war and don't want us to have a deal with Iran. The very deal I was negotiating, they were trying to sink. No, you know who sunk that? The Iranians, when they were trying to sink shipping container ships, cargo ships in the Strait of Hormuz. They couldn't even live up to the easiest part of the memorandum of understanding. And in fact, they went so far as to say, yeah, we also really still want to assassinate the president of the United States. So I don't think that it's wise to start going and blaming Israel when the deal you were negotiating was sunk by the other party, not Israel. And that's where it starts to get frustrating when you are at a crossroads in the conservative movement of you have two very apparent options here. You know, what is more kind of traditional, like this rhetoric is bad and getting out of hand, or let's blame Israel for everything.
1: Now, a lot of people are asking this question. So Dale's calling, who's an ACLJ champion. We got an answer for you, Dale. Go ahead.
2: Hi, I would vote for Marco Rubio. However, didn't he say that if J.D. Vance wanted to run for president, he would not?
1: Sure. This is actually right. On Tuesday, by Vanity Fair, he said, if J.D. Vance runs for president, he is going to be our nominee, and I'll be one of the first people to support him. Now, does that make that very clear? Sure, it makes it clear, but does it also leave a little wiggle room? Of course, and again, we got a long road ahead.
0: Also, that's the kind of political statement that is worth the paper it's written on. People say all the time, I won't challenge this person, but then something, now I feel called. That is building a political narrative.
1: Yeah.
0: So either way, he can either say, I'm not running because the donor pool's not there, the opportunity's not there, or he can make that pivot and be like, I know that I have to do this
1: now. But look, Dale, he may have run against this before with his attempt at running against President Trump the first time around, and understands that if you have this sort of MAGA base behind you, you are pretty hard to defeat, and you do not walk away without a lot of bruises. So he may go, hey, I'm good to Secretary of State. I'll let JD take it this time if he wins or loses, and then I'm a young man. I can, you know, wait 4 more years. You know, I've been through this before. So maybe we'll see, but I think Will's right. Anything anyone says right now about whether they are, if they say they are not running for president, I almost feel like that means they are running for president. I don't believe Marco Rubio is lying. I don't believe he's saying that out of being facetious. I just think it doesn't matter right now what they're saying. If the like Will said, if the money is there and the pressure is there, often you have people who are convinced to run for president. They probably should have never run in the first place, and vice versa. Look what happened with Governor DeSantis, someone we obviously were big fans of support. I feel like his global positioning, his national positioning, was burned pretty bad by what happened in the last election. You had a lot of money behind him, a lot of people saying challenge President Trump, and it was a ultimately poor decision. As much as I like Governor DeSantis, and as someone who is a Florida property owner and understands some of the real great things he's done, I think no one's really talking about whether Governor DeSantis is going to run for president again in 2 years. And that should tell you a lot, that the MAGA base, if they get behind J.D. Vance, that could be Marco Rubio saying, I don't know, but I'd like to hear from you. I didn't ask what they think. I want to know from you if those were your two options at 1-800-684-3110. That being said, we got a second half hour coming up. 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
1: Welcome to Seculo. Phone lines are open for you. This second half hour is going to be packed. We're headed over to ACLJ Jerusalem with Jeff Balabani, and we're going to be taking your calls. And we have almost a full bank of calls right now. A lot of you want to engage in this conversation. It is starting that conversation between Marco Rubio versus J.D. Vance. And, of course, they're not saying it. They seem to be good friends and buddies. But, of course, you have some big moments happening here. The midterms are just a couple months away, which means the presidential election is going to really start ramping up in just a few months. And you're having those moments. There's a reason why J.D. Vance is on a press tour. There's a reason why he's showing up on, you know, obviously he's selling a book and that kind of thing. But we know how this works. You sell the book, you start the conversation to inevitably run for president. We know that is probably around the corner for J.D. Vance. And there's a lot of pressure on Secretary Rubio to do the same. It's sort of a counterbalance to what J.D. Vance is doing. And now they're starting to, the delta is widening. They are starting to really make their own paths, and their paths are catering to two very different audiences. One probably more aligns with the people who are watching our show, just being honest, and one maybe more aligns with people that are listening to Tucker. That's not to say that there's not a lot of crossover there, that you're going to agree on 80% of it. But that 20% seems to be driving a lot of internet conversation. Of course, the big ticket item there is Israel. The big ticket item there is our status as a worldwide superpower, if you will. And honestly, when you have someone like a Marco Rubio out there making these statements, getting people together from all over the world to talk about the rising left-wing extremism, it's an interesting conversation. And then you have J.D. Vance over on Joe Rogan, spending some of his time at least talking about how he's a moderate on Israel and really, you know, doesn't really respect it that much and feels like there's a lot of problems going on within their government. Again, it's as full as his right to do it, but it's catering to two very different groups, both of which may consider themselves quote unquote Republicans. So what does that look like for the future? We're going to have a lot of conversation about that with you. A lot of you have called in specifically about this, and I want to make sure that we do get to hear from you.
0: Yeah, and I think we should play this from the secretary before we go into the next segment, because one, this is Byte 11 for our control room, that when you talk about this, you can boil it down to yesterday and today into two really clear lines. One is focused on a threat that threatens civilization. When the radicals that are using violence, even within our own country, are using that to tear down institutions. And the other is using thousand-year-old tropes to blame one group of people. That's really the as simple of terms as you can get to what we're looking at, the difference between these two opportunities, one being a ministerial for foreign governments, the other being a podcast interview. But listen to what Secretary Rubio had to say in Byte 11 about this threat and how, when he's calling everyone to fight together.
4: Fight for what is ours. It is easy to destroy great things. It is far more difficult to make them. The enemies of civilization are only capable of the former. They are only capable of destroying great things. All they know is destruction. But we have built great things together. We have done it time and again. We know what we must do, and now we must do it.
0: He goes on to talk about how the threat of these groups, it's they're hosting communications in one country, they're raising money in another country, and they're deploying their tactics in a fourth, recruiting militias, et cetera. So this is where the way he's describing this ideological threat really landed home. And I feel like for a lot of those in attendance, it probably lands very well at home for them as well, as they see what's happening to their own politicians in their own countries.
1: Yeah, and I want to hear from you as well, but phone lines are completely jammed. I'm actually excited that you're all calling in, because I get to see where you're all watching from, where you're listening from. And look, this is the changing landscape of media. You have Marco Rubio even making a big statement, getting 60 countries together. Is that going to make a bigger impact than showing up on Joe Rogan and making some controversial statements? I think that's a whole conversation that needs to be had as well. How does media play into this? When 100 Democrats vote to end funding to Israel, and then you have one of your Republican leaders seemingly like they would vote that way as well. What does that look like? We'll be right back.

0: Kilo, phone lines are jammed. We're going to take your calls. If you're on hold, we'll do our best to get to all of you. If you've been on hold for a while, we will get to you. That was, again, I usually say, call us, but right now, it's slammed. We're going to be joined now by Jeff Balaban, ACLJ Jerusalem. Jeff, I want to play a clip real quick from Senator Fetterman, who's become one of our favorite Democrats to talk about and to hear from, which, again, I think a few years ago, you've probably been shocked to hear that, but here we are. Senator Fetterman seems to be one of the good ones. And in the same instance, you know, we were discussing just how J.D. Vance is on Joe Rogan talking about Israel as well, how, you know, the tides are turning and how we have to be very well aware of what's happening around the world. But let's hear from John Fetterman. Again, this is him discussing about his own party and their relationship with Israel.
1: And I've described that if our party ever becomes, and just make it official as the anti-Israel party, you know, that's when I would leave, because that's been a moral clarity for me.
0: Moral clarity for John Fetterman. At the same time, 100 Democrats vote, obviously, to end the funding. Now, look, the funding discussion is something we've all had about Israel and what that should look like and whether there should be a future where Israel is its own, you know, independent, where it can fully control. But that's even Prime Minister Netanyahu has said, I would love a 10-year plan that gets us to that point. But let's hear about that. When you have people with some sort of clarity on Israel becoming the outlier within one of the major parties.
2: Yeah, by the way, I mean, I think that aid to Israel would be better off approached differently, and have thought that for 30 something years. And in fact, in 1996, which is 30 years ago, Netanyahu came to Congress, and he himself said then he wants to wean Israel off of foreign aid. And there were too many domestic pressures that actually wanted Israel to keep taking aid. So, right. And now it's going back to bite them. There's been a lot. Listen, this is a separate discussion. And I should remind everyone, because people don't know, that pretty much every single penny that goes through aid comes back to America, because Israel's buying only American products and developing them with America. So it's actually a project that shouldn't even be considered aid. It should be a different kind of a partnership. By the way, nowadays people are getting upset about that as this administration moves towards a more of a fusion of you know, what they're calling the Pax Americana that protected the world. They're now calling Pax Silica. And Israel's very much a partner of America's in now keeping the free world free. So, but back to the specific discussion. Yeah, John Fetterman shows a moral clarity that I wish existed on both sides of the aisle. And it's rare to see it expressed this way when there's so much at stake for someone. But he has essentially, it looks like, destroyed his career as a Democrat by standing for simple, basic morality and decency. I would like to see some more of that with some members on both sides of the aisle.
3: Well, and Jeff, this is in the context of yesterday. There was a bill. It was the Ro Khanna and Thomas Massey bill that would have zeroed out aid to Israel. And I do love that you bring up how the funding works, that if people really wanted to criticize aid to Israel and not be anti-Semitic, maybe they should just say, I don't like subsidizing American arms manufacturers, because it's really a self-subsidy that goes through Israel. That would be a more non-telling the world that you just don't like Israel and don't like the Jewish people than the way that a lot of these people like to do this. But yesterday, out of the 212 Democrats in the House of Representatives, 103 of them, so just shy of half, decided to zero out all funding for Israel, all foreign aid. This is a seismic shift in even the way that the voting members of the House of Representatives, at least in recent years, have been. And this comes at a very interesting time. We see that's growing. Hakeem Jeffries rejected that as the party leader, but clearly he's a few votes away from losing his mandate as a party leader. And you also have to think at the same time that Marco Rubio is talking about the global left and the threat that is to the world order and to civilization that comes from terroristic activities from the left. CNN tried to call him out and say, yeah, but former officials say that, you know, ISIS-inspired terror or far-right terror is actually a bigger problem. At this point, when we see the mantra of the Democrat Socialist and of the left, radical Islam and radical leftism have co-opted each other under the banner of free Palestine from the river to the sea. There's almost not much wiggle room other than maybe theological when it comes to some of the terror and some of the verbiage that we're seeing from the left.
2: Well, the problem, of course, William, is that it's being joined by the far right, meaning, you know, the horseshoe theory of politics, and we've talked about this, it's not really a horseshoe. It's actually a full circle. And recently I heard somebody refer to it as a wedding ring, which is what is happening now, where the elements that are giving the kind of rhetoric that you hear from out of progressive extremists and Islamist extremists, you now hear it on people where they call themselves Christian nationalists, but they don't seem to care very much about either the Bible or the Constitution. And so what's happening is they're all have one point of agreement, which is that their enemy is what they call Judeo-Christian. They call that an enemy. Judeo-Christian is what we call America. I mean, America is the only nation ever founded on the principles of Judeo-Christianity. In fact, Judeo-Christian is a term that came into being to describe the American founding and the notion of America's greatness and American exceptionalism. And so they're now joining together. I like the wedding ring analogy because it's this horrible satanic wedding of these three elements, and their message is clear. And yes, of course, they're focused on scapegoating the Jews and scapegoating Israel, and whether we can have discussions about how America and Israel should be cooperating, and they must cooperate. Forget about Israel. For America's sake, the amount of not just knowledge we have in terms of intelligence, but technology we have to protect America that comes out of Israel is shocking. It's a tiny country which generates huge innovation that America scales. We cannot lose that to protect their own homeland. And so what drives Massey and Ro Khanna is obviously anti-American and evil. And there you have a perfect example because you have, you know, far right, far left, but they're really at the same point. They're just the extremes meeting at the point of agreeing that the dominant ideology of America, Judeo-Christian ideology, they think it's evil.
3: Well, and I think one problem that we have to face, and all of us are going to have to face, especially post-midterms as we look towards another general election not too far around the corner, is we have a situation now where earlier this week, Nick Fuentes, who is not someone that should be platformed in many places, if anywhere, was basically taking a victory lap, saying, hey, these other people on the right are just grifters, they're getting foreign money, et cetera, things that we've been calling out, and is almost trying to normalize his brand of hate, saying, like, I'm the original anti-Semite. Like, I mean, I've been calling out Israel for far longer, so I'm the real deal here. But it got shared so much because of him calling out other people as grifters for anti-Semitism, but the undertone was that no, you need to listen to me.
4: Yeah, so it's saying the far left was essentially funding this campaign,
3: right? At the same time, you have the vice president of the United States. We are a country founded on personal responsibility, individual liberty. Go on and decide to use some of the oldest tricks in the book to blame Israel for the problems of the MOU, saying there was a campaign trying to take it down by Israel. I read it in Time magazine, so it must be true. When in reality, now you're going to have all these people that listen to Joe Rogan and listen to the vice president and respect his opinion, thinking, it was Israel's fault that Iran started targeting container ships in the Strait of Hormuz and threatening to kill the president of the United States again. It's spreading, dare I say, misinformation and lies about the reality of this and trying to once again blame Israel.
2: Sure. Just like it must have been Israel's fault that there was an Iranian revolution and they took American hostages and they've been our enemy since the revolution. This notion of scapegoating the Jews, it's not new. It's happened over and over again, literally since the time of the Bible. This is not new. We see this all the time, and we see what happens to every culture that chooses to blame the Jews. And you don't have to just, you know, God always works through what appears to be nature, because it's all deniable, right? God's always deniable by those who want to deny him. But when does a culture collapse? A culture collapses when it's so torn apart, there's no shared values, there's no shared morality. And so they can't solve a problem. There's no common basis. And so they're looking for someone to blame. Well, they'll blame the Jews for a lot of reasons. And then when they've killed their Jews or expelled their Jews or done whatever it is to you know, thrown their Jews in ghettos and gotten rid of them, then they collapse because there's nowhere to go besides killing themselves. And we are a very dangerous place in America. I mean, I don't want to be so negative about it. We're a place in America where the you know, the conservatives used to sort of mock it and say, oh, yeah, we have all the guns. So come the revolution, if the liberals rise up, you know, we have the guns. Well, now they have more guns. That's that, you know. So now the people with the guns are moving to be a little more violent and nuts. And the people who are violent and nuts are getting more guns. And it's a dangerous moment here. And this midterm election, I think, is shaping up to be an incredibly pivotal election for America's survival. Forget about Israel's survival, for America's survival.
4: Yeah, Jeff, thanks for joining us. And look, I think you're right. This happens, seems to be, in every generation has their moment where anti-Semitism rises to extreme. The fact that history continues to echo, this just happens to be the one we're living through. Yeah, our grandparents lived through one, and this just happens to be the one that this generation is dealing with. We thought it was over. No, sorry about that. Phone lines are open for you. I want to hear from you. 1-800-684-3110. 1-800-684-3110. We'll be right back taking all your calls and comments at ACLJ.org as well. All right, let's wrap up the show today with your calls and comments. So again, I'd love you to call in. We do got one line open still. We'll see if we can get to some more calls, but many of you have been on hold for close to 30 minutes. We'll take them. 1-800-684-3110. First up, it's ACLJ champion Greg in New York. Greg, go ahead.
5: Hey, a real pleasure, and I just want to say God bless you guys for everything you do. I just want to make a statement that I think one of our biggest demonic issues that we're having throughout the world is the level of ignorance that people are so comfortable with their ignorance. It's a scary situation, because my grandmother used to teach 45 years, and she used to teach a seminar of us kids. Ignorance is not bliss. It's dangerous, extremely, and that's what we're seeing now is extreme ignorance being dangerous throughout the world. And Ro Khanna, he is the antithesis of somebody who's not ignorant but is a closet, you know what I mean. He's a closet person that loves his money and just wants to do good for himself and everything else. So
4: yeah, Greg,
5: you can't be against, if you're a Christian, you can't be against the Jewish people. That's where we came from. So God bless you guys.
4: Yeah, Greg, I appreciate your call. I think a lot of people feel that way. I think it was an interesting way to put it that, you know, ignorance is so far becoming like popularized. I see so many, even friends and family, that share stuff willy-nilly on social media without doing any sort of fact checking, without even looking at the fact that the account they're sending it from is an AI-generated, you know, bot farm from, you know, some other country. They don't care, because does it fit their narrative? Does it rile people up? Does it get them all angry about something that doesn't even really exist? Yeah, so who cares? And hopefully they'll get engagement. Maybe they'll become social media famous. I see that time and time again. So, Greg, I appreciate your calls. Thanks for being a champion, by the way. If you become a champion today, your first donation is effectively doubled because it's matched by one of our other ACLJ champions. Let's go to Terry, who is calling from Arkansas, line 4, listening on the, or watching on the Salem News Channel.
6: Hey, in response to your question of who would I vote for if the election was held today, I would vote for Marco Rubio. I just feel like he's got the experience and is a better diplomat. I think that JD could serve in the future, but I think he needs to get some more experience under his belt.
4: Yeah, I mean, Terry, I think the experience is sort of changing rapidly of what we consider to be experience for president of the United States. I mean, say he's vice president, obviously spent time serving before then. Of course, his military time. Yeah, we're talking about someone who does come packed, but he's young.
7: And he is the vice president.
4: And he's the vice president. That's what I'm saying. So I get it, Terry, but I also understand why you're like, yeah, I think one of the comments you said, it seems like Marco Rubio is almost overqualified at this point, is what you said to our phone screener. I think that's an interesting point. I think even Marco Rubio may be thinking that himself. Not overqualified to be president, but just at this point, is it worth it? Is it worth it when he's had such a good run at having global influence? I appreciate your call, though. And again, if you want to call in, it's probably the last chance. 1-800-684-3110. 1-800-684-3110. 5 minutes. We got 3 calls. You want to go, Charles? Who you want to go with?
7: Charles has been on longer. I like what Kathy has to say, though.
4: Right,
7: but
4: Kathy,
7: let's go to Charles
4: next,
7: first.
4: But Charles first. Charles in Georgia, go ahead.
8: Yes, this is a privilege to speak to you, and I appreciate the opportunity. But I think Marco Rubio is, like the previous lady said, much more experience and geopolitical point of view, and especially his point of view on the radical left and violence created by them, not only in our country, but in other countries. So I think he really wants to do something about it. And I think he has a deeper perspective on those things and especially his focus on Israel. I like Marco Rubio's loyalty to Israel, because if the United States ever turns against Israel, then it's not only that's a real problem when it comes to God and his blessing on this country. So yeah, it's going to take God to straighten this out, and Marco Rubio can keep that relationship with Israel, I think, better than J.D. Vance would do. So.
4: Charles, what I think is crazy is what you just said. You're going to have a lot of people who would typically be on your side going, this is precisely the problem, you know, that you have this, you know, feeling towards Israel. That you, how can you say that? That there's, you don't want there to be loyalty towards another nation. And then, you know, used key words that are going to trigger people about this. You know, but Charles, I appreciate it. I agree with you.
7: Well, and I think we should go to Kathy. It feeds off of this as well. Kathy, yeah, line three, calling from Kentucky. You're on Seculo.
9: Rubio would have my vote if I had to vote this week because the DSA advocates in our country who are winning so many races, if they're allowed to take over and make their goals come true, we would no longer be the United States of America that our founders gave us. We wouldn't be able to help the people around the world, including Israel, who is very dear to us. We would not have.
7: I agree with you 100% about even the focus of individuals. At the same time, that's kind of what we've been talking about. At the same time that Secretary Rubio is talking about the radical left that is sowing violence around the world, that there are leftist terrorists that are killing people, inspiring people to assassinate people, there is a party, a growing movement within the Democrat Party through the DSA that is getting people elected to Congress that want to do what? Abolish the United States Senate. They want to completely change the Supreme Court. They want to hamstring the executive branch. They want to destroy the foundations of our country. That's exactly what Marco Rubio is talking about here when it talks about this ideology comes to destroy. So not every individual is a violent terrorist that is a leftist, but that ideology itself is a destructive ideology. So that's what Marco Rubio is clear-eyed and focused about right now as Secretary of State and talking with other countries. Instead of blaming Israel for the memorandum of understanding, I feel like one is such a present day easy win for the people that he's wanting to talk to for the vice president. The other is actually focused on policy and the way forward. Because once again, as we said, if you want to criticize foreign aid to Israel, just criticize the military industrial complex in America, not Israel. It's not Israel's fault. At the end of the day, the reason that the aid works that way is because of the individuals in Congress decided to set it up to help out the industry in America.
4: I would also say that if you are going to be one of those, even on the right, voices that are critical of Israel, which I think is okay, by the way, I don't think that's a big deal. Make sure, because how closely knit this conversation is, don't buy and play in to the trope and the rhetoric and the anti-Semitism. Say it. Make it clear. I'm not talking about the Jewish people. I'm not talking about the Israeli people. I'm talking about a political difference that I have with a certain administration. There's nothing wrong with that. There have been liberal leaders of Israel. There will be liberal leaders of Israel in the future. It is a country not unlike ours with a very split political differences. There's a ton of people, by the way, in Israel who do not like the Netanyahu administration. I mean, they've tried to arrest the guy how many times? It's not like everyone there is sitting on there being the big cheerleader of the current administration, just like here. The problem is they never do that. Go look back at it. Is it talking about Benjamin Netanyahu? Is it talking about that? No, it's just Israel in this blanket painted with a broad brush. How would you feel about that if you had a Democrat leader and they said all Americans are like this? Or you had a Republican leader and you're a Democrat and they said all Americans? It's a ridiculous statement that we're at. Look, we only got 50 seconds, so Celia, unfortunately, I'm not going to be able to get to your call. You've been on hold the longest, so I appreciate you calling tomorrow. We'll try to get to you. But Celia was just saying she believes that if Vice President Vance ran, that he would not be successful. You know, that's here to be said. I mean, look, I think a lot of you would vote for J.D. Vance over a Democrat nominee. I don't think that would be shocking. I think that's probably going to be true for a lot of you if he was the nominee and the choice. I was just curious with who you see as the current frontrunners, really. Just, you know, 2 years out. What it would be. I know 2 years feels like a long time, but in the world of politics, it's borderline 24 hours. Money is already being raised. Press is already being booked. People are already being vetted. Trust me, they have been for years. That's going to do it for today's show. Be a part of the Liberty Drive today at ACLJ.org. And with that, we'll talk to you tomorrow on Seculo.
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12: 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Kathy began sharing with Seth how much she believed in him and his God-given gifts. 1 week later, Seth informed Kathy that he had never had anyone believe in him. Due to her encouragement, he signed up to finish his information technology degree. 1 Thessalonians 5:11 says, "Therefore encourage one another and build each other up, just as in fact you are doing." 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
13: August 26th, Unseen. Have you ever been lost? I mean, truly lost? We've all taken a wrong turn and had to pull out a map to find out where we were. But that's not truly lost. What I'm referring to is when not only you don't know where you are, but when no one else knows where you are either. It's the surreal feeling that something bad could happen to you and no one would even know. No one would even come looking, at least not for a while. It is really about the most alone you can get. Today, we'll meet a woman who seemed to be alone all her life. She just wanted someone to take notice and care for her. But she was headed in the wrong direction. She's here to share with us her true story on this Unshackled Daily Devotional.
14: As a child, I was a klutz, always falling and getting bruised, always ridiculed by my family for being clumsy. When I started school, they discovered I was legally blind and needed special glasses. The thick glasses I wore opened a magical world of color, but earned me the nickname Fish Eyes. Even my mother laughed at me. When I was 11 and almost drowned at the beach, Mom didn't even rush to my aid, but stood far off and watched the lifeguard save me. At 13, my appendix ruptured while I was home alone. The pain was unbearable, but I didn't know the reason. When Mom came home, she was unhappy that I hadn't done my chores. 12 years later, I needed 5 operations to undo the damage. After I graduated from high school, I married a soldier just to get away from home. I wanted love and attention, but he worked such long hours that I was lonely and had an affair with a man at work. When my husband learned the truth, I took a whole bottle of pills, thinking he would leave me. Instead, he forgave me and took me to the hospital. We began going to church with my brother and his family. I responded to the gospel, accepting Christ as my Savior, and the love of Jesus washed away the pain of rejection and ridicule. 6 months later, my husband gave his life to Christ. I'm Christine, and words cannot express the joy and purpose that Jesus brings to my life.
13: Psalm chapter 139, verse 16 says of God, "Thine eyes did see my substance, yet being unperfect, and in thy book all my members were written, which in continuance were fashioned, when as yet there was none of them." Friend, the truth is, in our loneliest and lowest moment, we are never unseen. The Creator of the universe, who carefully, lovingly, and intricately designed us, has also ordained our every step. He has seen us and known us from before we knew ourselves. He has extended to us His unwavering love, and He is beside us every step of the way. So why should we ever feel alone? 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
15: Chapter 26. And it came to pass, when Jesus had finished all these sayings, he said unto his disciples, Ye know that after 2 days is the feast of the Passover, and the Son of Man is betrayed to be crucified. Then assembled together the chief priests and the scribes and the elders of the people unto the palace of the high priest, who was called Caiaphas, and consulted that they might take Jesus by subtlety and kill him. But they said, Not on the feast day, lest there be an uproar among the people. Now when Jesus was in Bethany in the house of Simon the leper, there came unto him a woman having an alabaster box of very precious ointment, and poured it on his head as he sat at meat. But when his disciples saw it, they had indignation, saying, To what purpose is this waste? For this ointment might have been sold for much and given to the poor. When Jesus understood it, he said unto them, Why trouble ye the woman? For she hath wrought a good work upon me. For ye have the poor always with you, but me ye have not always. For in that she hath poured this ointment on my body, she did it for my burial. Verily I say unto you, wheresoever this gospel shall be preached in the whole world, there shall also this that this woman hath done be told for a memorial of her. Then one of the 12, called Judas Iscariot, went unto the chief priests, and said unto them, What will ye give me, and I will deliver him unto you? And they covenanted with him for 30 pieces of silver. And from that time he sought opportunity to betray him. Now the first day of the feast of unleavened bread, the disciples came to Jesus, saying unto him, Where wilt thou that we prepare for thee to eat the Passover? And he said, Go into the city to such a man, and say unto him, The Master saith, My time is at hand. I will keep the Passover at thy house with my disciples. And the disciples did as Jesus had appointed them, and they made ready the Passover. Now when the even was come, he sat down with the 12. And as they did eat, he said, Verily I say unto you, that one of you shall betray me. And they were exceeding sorrowful, and began every one of them to say unto him, Lord, is it I? And he answered and said, He that dippeth his hand with me in the dish, the same shall betray me. The Son of Man goeth, as it is written of him, But woe unto that man by whom the Son of Man is betrayed. It had been good for that man if he had not been born. Then Judas, which betrayed him, answered and said, Master, is it I? He said unto him, Thou hast said. And as they were eating, Jesus took bread and blessed it and brake it and gave it to the disciples and said, Take, eat. This is my body. And he took the cup, and gave thanks, and gave it to them, saying, Drink ye all of it. For this is my blood of the New Testament, which is shed for many for the remission of sins. But I say unto you, I will not drink henceforth of this fruit of the vine until that day when I drink it new with you in my Father's kingdom. And when they had sung an hymn, they went out into the Mount of Olives. Then saith Jesus unto them, All ye shall be offended because of me this night. For it is written, I will smite the shepherd, and the sheep of the flock shall be scattered abroad. But after I am risen again, I will go before you into Galilee. Peter answered and said unto him, Though all men shall be offended because of thee, yet will I never be offended. Jesus said unto him, Verily I say unto thee, that this night, before the cock crow, thou shalt deny me thrice. Peter said unto him, Though I should die with thee, yet will I not deny thee. Likewise also said all the disciples. Then cometh Jesus with them unto a place called Gethsemane, and saith unto the disciples, Sit ye here, while I go and pray yonder. And he took with him Peter and the 2 sons of Zebedee, and began to be sorrowful and very heavy. Then saith he unto them, My soul is exceeding sorrowful, even unto death. Tarry ye here, and watch with me. And he went a little further, and fell on his face, and prayed, saying, O my Father, if it be possible, let this cup pass from me. Nevertheless, not as I will, but
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17: Hello, neighbor, and welcome to Fresh Oil. I'm Keith Manley, and thank you for joining me today. This month, we're continuing our series based on my book, God Uses Broken People. Over the past couple weeks, we've met people from every walk of life. Moses, the murderer. Rahab, the prostitute. The woman at the well with a painful past. Gideon, hiding in a wine press. Naomi, struggling through grief and loss. And today we come to a woman whose brokenness was not caused by failure. It was caused by disappointment. It was caused by waiting. It was caused by years of unanswered prayer. Her name is Hannah. And if you've ever prayed for something with all your heart and watched the answer seem delayed, if you've ever carried a burden nobody else fully understood, if you've ever wondered whether God heard your prayers, then Hannah's story is for you. The story begins in 1 Samuel chapter 1. The Bible introduces us to a man named Elkanah. He had two wives. One was named Peninnah. The other was Hannah. The scripture says Peninnah had children, but Hannah had none. Those few words may not seem significant to modern readers, but in the ancient world, they carried enormous weight. In that culture, children were viewed as a blessing from God. A large family was considered a sign of favor. Barrenness carried a stigma. It carried heartbreak. It often carried shame. And Hannah lived with that reality every single day. Imagine watching other women celebrate pregnancies while your arms remained empty. Imagine attending family gatherings where children filled the room while your heart quietly ached. Imagine praying month after month, year after year, and nothing changed. The Bible simply says the Lord had closed her womb. Those words introduce us to one of the great mysteries of life. Sometimes there are seasons when God says, wait. Not no, not never, but wait. And waiting can be one of the hardest assignments in the Christian life. Most of us don't mind trusting God when answers arrive quickly. We don't mind believing when the miracle comes immediately. But what about when the answer is delayed? What about when the prayer remains unanswered? What about when months become years? That's where Hannah lived. One of the most painful aspects of her story was that her pain was constantly aggravated by another person. Peninnah repeatedly provoked her. The Bible says she irritated Hannah year after year. Can you imagine that? As if the disappointment itself wasn't enough. As if the longing wasn't painful enough. Now someone continually reminded her of what she didn't have. Perhaps you've experienced something similar. Sometimes the deepest wounds are made worse by insensitive people. Someone says the wrong thing. Someone asks the wrong question. Someone offers advice nobody requested. Someone unintentionally touches a painful place. And what was already difficult becomes even harder. Peninnah became a constant reminder of Hannah's disappointment. Every year, the family traveled to Shiloh to worship. It should have been a joyful occasion, a spiritual celebration. But for Hannah, it became a painful reminder of her unmet desire. The Bible says she wept and would not eat. That's how deep the burden had become. Her pain wasn't superficial. It wasn't temporary sadness. It had reached her soul. Elkanah loved Hannah deeply. In fact, Scripture tells us he gave her a double portion because of his love for her. One day he asked, "Hannah, why are you weeping? Why don't you eat? Why are you downhearted? Am I not better to you than 10 sons?" Now Elkanah meant well, but husbands sometimes say things that reveal they don't fully understand. His question was sincere. His love was genuine, but he could not feel what Hannah felt. He could not carry the burden she carried. And that leads us to an important truth. There are some burdens that only God fully understands. Even the people who love us most cannot always comprehend the depth of our pain. Sometimes the thing that keeps us awake at night is difficult to explain. Sometimes the burden is too deep for words. Sometimes the ache is hidden beneath the surface. And that is exactly where Hannah was. Then comes one of the most powerful scenes in all of Scripture. The Bible says Hannah went to the house of the Lord. Not casually, not routinely. She came desperate. She came broken. She came burdened. Scripture says, in her deep anguish, Hannah prayed to the Lord, weeping bitterly. I love the honesty of that verse. The Bible doesn't say she prayed politely. It doesn't say she prayed elegantly. It says she prayed from anguish. Sometimes the most powerful prayers are not the most polished prayers. Sometimes they are the desperate cries of a wounded heart. Have you ever prayed like that? Not trying to impress anyone, not trying to sound spiritual, just pouring out your soul before God. That's what Hannah did. She reached a place where she stopped pretending everything was fine. She stopped carrying the burden silently. She brought it directly to God. And friend, that's always the right place to take your pain. Many people take their hurts everywhere except to God. They take them to social media. They take them to friends. They take them to distractions. They take them to addictions. They take them to entertainment, yet never bring them fully to God. Hannah teaches us a better way. Take it to the Lord. Bring the burden to the one who understands. Bring the tears to the one who sees. Bring the pain to the one who cares. As Hannah prayed, Eli the priest noticed her. Her lips were moving, but no sound was coming out. He assumed she was drunk. Can you imagine that? The one person who should have understood spirituality misunderstood her completely. Yet another reminder that people often misread what God understands perfectly. Eli rebuked her, but Hannah responded gently, "No, my Lord, I am a woman deeply troubled." Then she made a statement I have always loved. "I have been pouring out my soul to the Lord." What a picture. Pouring out her soul. Not hiding, not pretending, not suppressing. Pouring it out. Friend, God can handle your honesty. God is not threatened by your tears. God is not offended by your questions. God already knows what you're carrying. The invitation is to bring it to Him. Peter would later write, "Cast all your anxiety on Him because He cares for you." Hannah was doing exactly that. She was casting her burden upon the Lord. Eventually, Eli realized his mistake. He blessed her and said, "Go in peace, and may the God of Israel grant you what you have asked." Then something remarkable happened. Nothing changed outwardly, not immediately. The prayer wasn't answered that day. The miracle didn't happen instantly. The circumstances remained exactly the same, yet the Bible says Hannah went away and her face was no longer downcast. Why? Because she had left her burden with God. That may be one of the greatest miracles in the chapter. Peace arrived before the answer. Many people think peace comes after circumstances change. But sometimes God gives peace before anything changes. Sometimes the answer is delayed while the peace arrives immediately. And perhaps someone listening today needs that reminder. You may not have your answer yet, but you can still have God's peace.

0: timing, Hannah conceived and gave birth to a son. She named him Samuel. The name means heard by God. Every time she called his name, she remembered something important. God had heard her prayer. God had not forgotten. God had not abandoned her. God had been working all along. Friend, just because God seems silent does not mean he is absent. Just because the answer is delayed does not mean the answer is denied. Just because you cannot see him working does not mean he isn't. One of the most remarkable parts of Hannah's story comes after Samuel's birth. She kept her promise. She brought him back to the Lord. Can you imagine that? After years of waiting, years of praying, years of longing, now she willingly places her greatest blessing in God's hands. That takes extraordinary faith. But Hannah understood something. The gift belonged to God before it ever belonged to her. And here's where the story becomes even more amazing. Samuel grows up to become one of the greatest prophets in Israel's history. He anoints kings, leads a nation, shapes a generation. In other words, God wasn't simply answering Hannah's prayer, he was answering Israel's need. Hannah could only see a son. God saw a prophet. Hannah saw a personal blessing. God saw national revival. What a reminder. Sometimes God's answers are bigger than our requests. Sometimes he is writing a larger story than we can currently see. Looking back, Hannah's waiting wasn't wasted. Her tears weren't wasted. Her prayers weren't wasted. Her pain wasn't wasted. God used every part of the journey. And perhaps that's the lesson for us. Waiting is not wasted when God is involved. Your prayers matter. Your tears matter. Your faithfulness matters. Even when nothing seems to be happening, God is still at work. As we close today's program, let me ask you a question. What are you waiting for? What prayer remains unanswered? What burden have you carried? What dream seems delayed? Now remember Hannah. Remember her tears. Remember her prayer. Remember her peace. Remember Samuel. And remember this. God hears prayers nobody else hears. He sees tears nobody else sees. And he works in ways we often cannot yet understand. Thank you for joining me today on Fresh Oil. Next time we'll look at Joseph and discover how God can take betrayal, injustice, and suffering and turn them into purpose. Until then, remember, God hears prayers that nobody else understands. Walk in grace, friend. God loves you.
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3: 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My daughter, Annette, is with me again on the broadcast today, and we're talking about quantum physics. Now, I don't know whether you know a whole lot about this or not. I don't, but it is very interesting, and she studied some things on. She has a book called

0: quantum faith. And when you get into this, it sounds like things that Jesus was teaching, and I'm excited about it. Let's talk about, on today's broadcast, the frequency and vibration and how it relates to things.
1: Well, all things that we see actually have a frequency and a vibration to them. Now, this table and this floor, they don't look like they're moving to me, but that's simply because our eyes cannot catch the movement. But when you get to the subatomic level, there are movements that are going on which causes a frequency or a vibration. So this table is vibrating. The human body actually has a vibration that can be measured. Everything has a vibration. There's nothing really totally solid. Everything has a movement and vibration. Well, that interested me because our words also have a vibration and a frequency to them. The Bible says that in the beginning that God spoke the worlds into existence. So he used the energy vibration of his words to create and to release. He said, light be, and light was. Now, where did light come from?
2: He called it out of darkness.
1: He called it out of nothing. He called it out of darkness. But he spoke. Now, a lot of people seem to think that I have friends that talk to me and they say, oh, well, science and the Bible disagree and that they have nothing in common, they're on opposite ends. But really, I don't believe that's so, because when you talk about the universe exploding into being, well, if God said light be and light was suddenly created, what do you think would happen? There'd be a big explosion, wouldn't there?
2: Yes.
1: And the worlds, everything that was made out of things that we cannot see. We've got hydrogen and helium and these gases, you know, and they eventually, they were moving, they were rapid, they were hot. And as they slowed, they solidified. And when they solidified, then you have planets, you have all these heavenly bodies. And if you look at water, when the molecules in the water is heated, like when you put it in a microwave oven and it gets hotter and hotter and hotter, then it's the electrons, they're all excited, they're moving faster, it produces heat. But when you slow that down, and you slow it down until it reaches 32 degrees, then it freezes and it becomes solid. And you say, well, where did you get that ice? Where did you get the ice? Well, we got it from hydrogen, and we got it from oxygen, and you can't see either one of those. But when you combine the two, and you have two parts hydrogen, one part oxygen, it becomes water. Then that's something you can see. And you change the form of it by lowering the frequency, and it becomes solid. And in the same way that God called creation out of nothingness into something, we can, by our faith, call the things we need in this life out of seeming nothingness, out of the realm of all possibilities.
0: Well, and the promises, see, faith gives substance to things hoped for. What is it we hope for? We hope for the things God's given us, his promises. But hope won't get it. Your faith is what causes manifestation. Give substance to it. Now listen to what the scripture says in Hebrews 11:3. It says, through faith we understand the worlds were framed by the word of God so that things which are seen were not made of things which do appear. And that's what you were talking about on the last broadcast, the fact that these, what do they call them? Quarks, subatomic particles.
1: Subatomic particles, electrons.
0: That you can't see them. They exist in a gas state until you begin to search for them, then they appear. And God created the world with things that do not appear. So it sounds just like science is tapping into some of God's laws that's confusing them to a degree. They don't understand it.
1: Right. That's why the Bible has not been believable to people who are of a scientific mind, because after all, you can't make something out of nothing, they believe. You can't speak to a mountain and see it removed. A man can't walk on water. A person can't heal the sick. Jesus couldn't have ascended into heaven. But when you get into the realm of quantum physics, there's a huge realm of all possibilities. And what you see is determined by the observer. So if Jesus believed and knew laws that we know nothing about, he obviously tapped into them. And then he said, the works that I do, greater works than these will you do. So I believe that we are expected to take these laws that are in the Bible that science has said, well, that's senseless, it's religion. And now they're looking at the subatomic realm and they're going, this couldn't happen. You've got to be able to prove that this happens, and this happens. But no, when you get into the subatomic realm, nothing happens apart from the observer.
0: That's
1: nothing
0: interesting.
1: Happens.
0: Now, I remember you talking about some experiment that was done where they shot this
1: particle of light, a proton,
0: through a box and through a lead plate. Relate that to me. I thought that was very interesting.
1: Well, there were two very interesting experiments that they did that still has everyone shaking their head. The first one is called the double slit experiment. And they released a shot of photon, and they would have a screen here that had one slit in it. And when they shot the photon and it went through the one slit, then they would find a spot, the particle or the spot, on a certain place on a screen, like an X-ray film type thing at the back. So then they thought, well, let's put two slits here. So they put two slits there. And when they put two slits there, they had a totally different experience. Now, the interesting part was, when you look at it, you can just see waves. There's dark spot, light spot, dark spot when the two slits are open. When there's only one slit open, it lands in a little splat right here, or a little particle. So they kept repeating this experiment, and the interesting thing was you have a single photon, and it goes through one slit or the other, okay? The question is, if there's only one, how does it know that there are two slits open or only one? Because it behaves differently when there are two slits open. So actually, there are some physicists who believe that exhibits some sort of consciousness or awareness. Now, the second experiment they did was even more fascinating to me, and they did this similar double slit experiment, but they had a little screen that they would flip up or down. In other words, before they shot it, they usually would flip the screen up or lay the screen down, and they would get different results. Well, they decided to do something very strange. They released the photon, shot it out there, and before it hit the photographic plate, they raised the screen up to sort of fool it, I guess. But the fact of the matter was, it knew the screen went up, and so it behaved as it should when the screen went up, as it would pass through it, even though it didn't pass through it. So it exhibited particles that, even on the subatomic level, that they react to what we're doing. They react to what we believe, they react to our actions and what we're doing. And this brings us back to the fact that things respond to us. They respond to our words. Jesus said in Luke 17 and verse 6, the scripture says, so the Lord said, if you have faith as a mustard seed. Now the mustard seed was the smallest reference that Jesus could give because it was so tiny. Today, Jesus might say, if you had faith as a quark, which is a subatomic particle, yeah, or faith as an electron, he said, if you just had faith as a little bitty, tiny atomic structure, he said, if you had faith as a mustard seed, you can say to this mulberry tree, be pulled up by the roots and be planted in the sea, and it would obey you. It, yeah, would obey you. Things respond to us. Now, yes, they do on the subatomic level, but imagine everything's made up of atoms and of particles. Mm-hmm. So if you have a car and you speak to that car's going to respond to you. If you say, this is the worst car I've ever had, this is the biggest junk heap I've ever had, it won't run, then guess what? That car is listening to you down to the subatomic realm, and it's going to respond by not running, by having problems.
0: You hear what most people say. They go out there in cold morning, it hits a starter and it goes, rrr. That's the way you do. Every time I'm in a hurry, you won't start. They're calling things that are as though they are, and they'll stay like they are. And of course, it responds to the belief. And there's a power of believing. The placebo effect proves that,
1: yes,
0: that it changes situations and real circumstances. and you don't know how. I mean, it gets over into this other realm. I remember Brother Copeland telling a story one time about when he and Gloria was going to a meeting, had an old Riviera they was driving, and he was fussing about it. He said, "Gloria, this old car's going to fall apart before we get it paid for." He said, "Hey, what about three blocks down the street, the drunk run a stoplight and scattered it all over the street?" And the Lord said, "Now are you happy with what you said?" But people don't realize the power of words once you go to believing. Now, the reason some people don't believe it, they don't have any faith in their words. They just talk all kinds of foolishness, tickle me to death, laugh, I thought I'd die, die, to go, gonna die if I don't. So they don't release faith in their words, but yet still what they're saying will cause them to err in things that they do. Because they say, "If I ever get under pressure, I always make a wrong decision." Mm-hmm. As long as they say that, they will do that.
1: That's right. And when Jesus said, you could say to this tree, "Be removed, be plucked up, be planted in the sea," it would obey you. Everything really obeys you, whether you believe it or not, with the exception of your children. Okay. But things do obey you, and actually your children will, because if you tell your children, continually tell them they're no good, they won't amount to anything, then they will respond to that unless they have the ability through the Holy Spirit to rise up above it. But when Jesus was speaking to this tree, he was giving a demonstration. If he just said this once, you might think, well, you know, maybe there's a misinterpretation here. But Jesus said the mountain would move.
0: Well, why don't you make the offer here? And
1: well, we're going to offer the little 32-page mini book called Quantum Faith. 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
1: Now, when Phyllis and I first began to get a hold of these things, the Lord began to deal with us that my priorities weren't right. Now, I mean, we've been Christians for some years by this time. We've been in the ministry for some time. And yet, I said we were hurting. We're struggling, just struggling and struggling. We even had a few things. And to tell you the truth, we looked pretty good on the outside. But we weren't prospering. I call it credit card prosperity. Anybody know what I mean by that?
2: Amen.
1: Oh, you look good. You know, you're driving a good car, but you owe on it. You owe everybody. Yeah. Got every credit card maxed and behind. And some people, you know, they show up and shout hallelujah real loud and are trying to portray that I'm blessed. The Lord's blessed me, but it ain't really so. They have added it to their self through debt. And that is not the same as the Lord adding it to you through blessing. The blessing of the Lord makes rich. And He adds no pain, no sorrow. It's not an anchor. You know how I know some of this stuff? Because I have added things to myself. You know? Thought we had to have it right then. And so we got it. Signed our name at the bottom line. 60 easy payments. 360. 360 easy payments. Listen, friend, you might even want to write this down. The time to put God first is before you sign the line. Do you know what I mean by that? See, what we found ourselves doing is here we were, we wanted to give. By this time I had some revelation on giving. I wanted to give. I'm just desperate to give, but it's taking everything I've got to keep up with all my bills and pay all my payments. And I'm thinking, Lord, I want to give. And finally, you know, now see, here's the thing. Some of the things I'm getting into now, a lot of folk don't want to hear about. They don't talk about, well, Lord, let's just make a confession and give something. And just say it'll be all right. Well, no. We've been reading Scripture. Right? And then people say, well, the devil just attacking my finances. He just attacking, oh, Brother Keith, pray for me and rebuke the devil off of me because he just, well, in a lot of these cases, you didn't need no help from the devil. He just stood on the side and laughed while you messed yourself up. And sometimes he did a little bit, wasn't much. He just dangled a carrot out there and you just bent and he said, yeah, do it some more. And just get yourself to the place where you're strapped and just taking all the faith you've got to believe for to pay your payments and pay your stuff. And you're putting you first and you're violating the first principle of prosperity. And we were that like that. We were in debt up to our eyes. We had new cars. We had a pretty decent little house. We had some clothes a little bit. We didn't look bad, but we were not prosperous. And the Lord, we begin to see, like we talked last night, if you want big harvest, you got to sow big. Yeah. But all the money that I could be sowing, I've got it tied up with all these debts and all these payments. And in a time of prayer and waiting on the Lord, He spoke to my heart. He said, Keith, you've got yourself into the place where you can't sow. I didn't put you there. If you'd have listened to me, you wouldn't have done this. And He said, it's not that I don't want you to have it, but you got to put me first. And I saw it. And I've talked to Phyllis. And I said, we got to get out from under this. We got to get to the place where we can sow. I just bought a new car. Actually, it was a Corvette. I didn't get a deal on it. Missed God on it. I said, what'd you do that? Why did you? It's called car-itis. You ever had car-itis? I went in there, and there it sat on the showroom floor. Oh, brand spanking new with the top down. Shine like new money. And I stood around there like Eve out at the tree. Looking at that thing. And the salesman come by, and he said, can I help you? I said, no, I'm just looking. He said, that's how it starts. Let me just stop right here. Is God opposed to me having a Corvette?
2: No.
1: No, He's not. But here's the question. Is that where I'm at now? In my case then, I wasn't. Are you with me now?
2: Yeah.
1: Somebody said, well, God can do anything, you know, so we'll just go ahead and get in debt for it, and we'll just believe it'll all work out somehow. That's what I'm here trying to tell you tonight is not right. It's flying by the seat of your pants, borrowing from everybody, spending everything you can spend and everybody you can borrow from and everything else, and just some way, somehow, we just going to believe God's going to make it all work out. You are not in faith. You're not in wisdom. You're in Fleshville. You are running after the lust of your eyes. And not putting your flesh under. See, it's not what God can do. Where are you at, faith-wise? Where are you at in your giving? And the Lord dealt with me. He said, y'all sit down with your checkbook. See where all your money's going. And you see what your priorities are. It wasn't pretty. We did. We sat down. We looked at it. We saw where all our money was going. And a lot of it was for interest. Huge amounts of it. If we'd have been putting all that into the kingdom, or investing all that, everybody say foolishness. Wisdom will even in some situations sacrifice today for blessing tomorrow. Foolishness will sacrifice tomorrow for a thrill today. Which one are you? Wise or foolish? Are you with me?
2: Yes.
1: Let's go over that again real slow.
2: Yes.
1: What will wisdom do? Wisdom, if need be, it'll tighten its belt. It'll cut off some things. It'll straighten up some things. If need be, it'll make some sacrifices. But it won't do it crying and being sad. Because why? We're setting ourselves up good for tomorrow. It took me a little while to learn that.
2: Yep.
1: What will foolishness do? And not just foolishness, it's fear and it's flesh. The three F's. Foolishness, fear, and flesh. Some of what people are calling faith is the exact opposite of faith. It's actually fear. Your flesh says, get it now, anyhow. Faith says, if you'll wait, It'll be great. See, fear says, man, I can do it. If I'll just sign, I can get it. I can be riding tomorrow. And if I don't know, if I don't do it like this, I probably can't make the payments and they'll probably have to come and get it. But if I don't grab it right now, I'll probably never get to ride in one like this. See, people do that. We have masses of people going into debt with no intention of ever paying for it. They don't even believe they can pay for it. Why do they do it then? Because they think this is the only way I will ever get to enjoy any of this. Total fear, total foolishness, total yielding to the flesh. Proverbs 27, are you there? Y'all don't get too quiet now. It'll be okay. We're going to be all right. We're going to come out. Amen. It's going to be great. I mean, I'm telling you what the Lord did with us. I'm not broke today. But I'm going to tell you some things we did. Now, I'm not where I'm going to be. I'm going to come a long way. Just in the next few years, I'm going to come up a well, way on up. Amen. Now, if you want a church with a poor preacher, you're at the wrong place. Well, I want a preacher that'll be poor and humble. One's got nothing to do with the other. In fact, there's a lot of folk are proud about how poor and humble they are. Figure that one out. It's actually pride. In Proverbs 27, the Lord brought me to this scripture, and it really has helped me till this day. 27 and 23. He said, "Be thou diligent to know the state of your flocks, and look well to your herds, for riches are not forever, and does the crown endure to every generation? The hay appears and the tender grass shows itself and the herbs of the mountains are gathered and the lambs are for your clothing and the goats are the price of the field and you'll have goat's milk enough for your food and the food of your household and the maintenance for your maidens." Got employees, you must be doing all right. You'll have plenty if you do what? Back up to verse 23. Be diligent to know the state of your flocks. Another one said, be sure you know the condition of your flocks and give careful attention to your herds.
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Welcome to Taking Your Place in Christ. I'm Mark Hankins, and today I have a powerful message from the Word of God that I believe will bless you and will encourage you. My favorite scripture is, "Now thanks be unto God, who always causes us to triumph in Christ." And today is a day of triumph. Let's get right into the Word.

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1: He sees me.
2: Everybody say, I believe, and I speak. Now go to Mark 11, 22, 23, and let's see what Jesus had to say about faith and about how faith works. Mark chapter 11, verse 22. Here's what Jesus said about faith. I mean, think that Jesus might know something about faith. I mean, you think he might be an expert. Sometimes when you're teaching on the subject of faith, sometimes people act like they kind of already know what that is. They're like, oh, I know that already. But I have a swimming pool in our backyard at our home, and so I have 8 grandkids. So all the grandkids, I make sure they know how to swim. 2, 3 years old. So I have sent them to lessons, and then I watch them to see if they can swim. So I make sure, I tell the kids, I pay for all the lessons. I want all my grandkids to know how to swim. So one of my grandkids, his name is Gavin. And when he was about 3 years old, I guess, something like that, oh, you know, he had taken a few lessons, and he was so happy. He came running, came to my house, running in the backyard, and I was standing by the pool. I happened to be standing by the deep end of the pool. Our pool was designed by my wife specifically, so you have a deep end, then it turns into an L, and then you have a real shallow end for the grandkids when they're little. Well, I happened to be standing by the deep end. Little Gavin, 3 years old, runs, and he calls me Poppy. He says, Poppy, Poppy. He says, I can swim now, Poppy. I can swim. Well, I knew he could not swim. I had been watching him, so I knew he could swim in the shallow end. But that is not swimming. That's walking. So I knew he could not swim. And so I was concerned, because he said, I know I can swim. And then his dad walked up to me, my son-in-law, and he says, Poppy, that's right, little Gavin, he can swim. But I knew he could not swim. I had been watching him. So I was concerned, because I want to be around. I want to make sure that they're safe. So little Gavin, standing there with his dad, and he said, Poppy, whoo, I can swim now. So I just grabbed him and threw him in the deep end, and I said, show Poppy how you can swim. In the deep end. His daddy got a real surprised look on his face. I thought, why are you surprised? You said he can swim. So Gavin went into the deep end, and he was sinking. But while he was sinking, he was making swimming motions. But he was still sinking. I looked at his daddy and I said, I told you he cannot swim. If I was you, I would jump in there and save him. So he handed me his phone, his wallet, and he jumped in there and pulled Gavin up out. And Gavin was spitting out water. You know, he wasn't really hurt. And I said, now, you go back to lessons. And there will be another test. Are y'all still here? Come on, sometimes people come to church and they go, I know about faith, I know about faith, I know about faith. But if life ever throws you in the deep end, sometimes people are sinking, but they're making faith motions, but they're still sinking. But I'm not interested in you making faith motions. I'm interested in you swimming. I'm interested in you winning. I'm interested in you overcoming. So you don't want to act like you already know everything about it. Look at somebody and say, I believe he's talking to you right now. You'll go back to lessons. Amen. Very interesting. The most important words that Jesus said about faith is in Mark 11, 22 and 23 and 24. So look at Mark 11, 22, because Jesus was a teacher. He taught on faith and how faith works. Do y'all find Mark 11, 22? Jesus said, have faith in God. Let's try that one more time. Jesus said, How many know you can end a lot of conversations with that one statement? While people are telling you what they're going through and their challenges, what do you want to say? Let's practice. Have faith in God. They said, well, people have let me down, and I've got some difficult circumstances, and I got some mountains and some giants. What do you want to say? Come on, I got a bad doctor's report. Come on. I'm having trouble in my family. I'm having a challenge with my finances. Have faith in God. Amen. And then in Mark 11:23, Jesus makes it so simple, you need a theologian to get confused about it. Let's try that one more time. I said, Jesus makes it so simple, you need a theologian to get confused about it. Jesus said, have faith in God. Listen, and some other translations say, have the faith of God. Some said, have the God kind of faith. But really, my favorite translation says, lay hold on God's faithfulness. All right, let's try this out over here. In other words, to have faith in God is simply you and I believing in, laying hold on God's faithfulness. In other words, it is of the Lord's mercies that we are not consumed. His compassions fail not. They are new every morning. Great is thy faithfulness, O God. Come on, he's faithful to his word. He's faithful to his name. He is a faithful, dependable, reliable, unchanging God. Forever, O Lord, thy word is settled in heaven. He sent his word and it healed them and deliver them from their destruction. God is faithful in the morning. He's faithful to every generation. He's been faithful in your past. He's faithful in your future. Never question God's faithfulness. God is faithful. Matter of fact, if you're struggling your faith, just start praising God for his faithfulness. Let's try that one more time. I said, if you're struggling in your faith, do what? So I'm praising God for his faithfulness. Wow. So in Mark 11:22, have faith in God. And Mark 11:23. How many glad Jesus didn't say, figure it out. How many glad Jesus didn't say good luck? How many glad he didn't say sometimes it works, sometimes it don't? Let's see what Jesus had to say about it. Here's what Jesus said about faith. We call this the authority of the believer. Listen close. The authority of the believer, not the preacher, not the prophet. Every believer has authority. To have faith in God, throughout the New Testament, it goes from faith in God to faith in the blood of Jesus. Romans 3:25, through faith in his blood. Then it goes Acts 3:16. His name, the name of Jesus, through faith in his name has made this man strong. And the faith which is by him has given him perfect soundness in the presence of you all. In other words, faith in the name of Jesus will change your body, heal your body, and change your life. Every demon trembles and runs when a believer stands up through faith in the name of Jesus. Faith in the blood of Jesus. Faith in the name of Jesus. Are y'all still here? I'm redeemed by his blood. I'm washed in his blood. I overcome by his blood. That means I believe and I speak. The blood. Everybody say the blood. The name. Then it says in Hebrews, the word of God did not profit them because it was not mixed with faith. No matter how powerful the scriptures are, unless you mix faith with that, it remains a theological doctrine. But the moment you mix faith with the word, woo, don't get me started on that. Come on, so the moment you take the word and start acting like the word is true, that's the simplest definition of faith. It's to act on the word of God. Everybody say act. In other words, the initial act of faith is to move your mouth. I like to say it this way. Your mountain needs to hear your voice. Praise the Lord. So when Jesus said, Mark 11:23, he had just spoken to the fig tree. And the fig tree dried up. And the disciples said what? Lord, look at the results. You didn't cut it. You didn't kick it. You just talked to it. How many of y'all about ready to start talking to some things in your life? Come on, that'll dry up and leave your life. So Jesus had spoken to the fig tree, and the disciples were amazed. And Jesus could have said what? He could have said, I'm Jesus and you're not. He could have said, that's a deity trick that I learned in heaven, and only the Father and I do it. And don't any of you earthlings try it, or it'll blow the lips right off of your face if you get it wrong. No, Jesus said, what I just did to that fig tree, it will work on a mountain, and it won't just work for me. Whosoever shall say unto this mountain, be removed and be cast into the sea, and shall not doubt in his heart, but shall believe that those things which he saith shall come to pass, he shall have whatsoever he saith.
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0: This is the Phyllis Schlafly Report from Phyllis Schlafly Eagles, a national volunteer organization founded by Phyllis Schlafly and continuing to uphold her legacy by opposing radical feminism and representing a traditional conservative perspective in our nation's capital. Now from the Phyllis Schlafly Center studios, here's Ryan Haidt.
1: Something significant has shifted in how Americans think about college, and the numbers make it impossible to ignore. A recent Issues and Insights poll found that 59% of American adults no longer believe a college education is worth the cost. Just 10 years ago, 70% of adults said it was. That is a stunning reversal in a single decade. And when parents, the people actually making these decisions and writing these checks, were specifically asked, 56% said a four-year degree is not worth the cost. When the same poll asked whether a high school graduate should pursue a four-year degree, a skilled trade, or enter the workforce directly, only 22% chose college. 55% chose a skilled trade or vocational path. That is a ratio of more than 2-1 against the traditional college route, and it cuts across racial and demographic lines. So what happened?
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3: In three ways, because he is a trinity. There's God the Father, God the Son, God the Holy Spirit. They're all God, and they're a member of the trinity of God. God made us in his image, so we are also three-part beings, and we're to use every three of these parts in this life so they'll be ready for the next one. We're not only here to live this life out, we're here to prepare for the next one. So you need to know how to do that. The Bible tells us very simply how to do it. It says, we are spirit, soul, and body. Every single one of you are spirit, soul, and body. God wants to use all of these three parts in this life as well as the next one. Salvation is of the Spirit. When you ask Christ into your life, your spirit is healed, your spirit is saved for eternity, not just in this world. We need to understand that. The second part is the soul. How are we to have salvation of the soul? Very simply, by studying the Word of God. This book we call the Bible is God's exact plan. It's not man's plan, it's God's plan. And we need to understand it. That's why we need to study it every single day. So, we receive Christ as our Savior. We change our thinking by studying the will of God. That's in the Word of God. Now the third part is today, and this is the part that many people completely ignore, and it's kind of crazy. The third part is of the Holy Spirit in us. He wants to save us in our body by doing what he wants us to do on the earth. You have to understand that. So three-part beings. Receive Christ. Everybody needs to do that. The second part is to study his word and look at things like he does. If you look at them like you do, it's not going to work. You got to look at it like he does. That he constantly shows us these three things, and I'm going to show you in the Word of God. Then the body is to be used on this earth to do the works of God. Now, this spirit, soul, and body starts out in the New Testament, in the Old Testament, excuse me. Go to Exodus chapter 12, verse 1. This is rather long, but I want you to see it. You're going to see the whole thing. Exodus chapter 12, verse 1. The Lord spoke unto Moses and Aaron in the land of Egypt, saying, next verse. Hallelujah. Verse 2. Exodus 12, 2. This month shall be unto you the beginning of months. it shall be the first month of the year to you. For you and I, it would be the salvation of our spirit. That is the first thing that God wants, whether you're a teenager, but it's usually it's later than that. And with me, it was 30 years old, but with my dad, it was 65 years old. So it's not the same for everybody, but you have to, number one, have your spirit saved. That is what we call salvation. Next verse, verse 3. Hallelujah. We're going to go through this, and I hope a little quicker than this. But Exodus 12:3. Okay. Exodus 12:3. Speak ye unto all the congregation of Israel, saying, in the 10th day of the month, now look at this, they shall take to them every man a lamb. That's very important. According to the house of their fathers, a lamb for a house. This is number one. This is getting your spirit saved. Next verse. And if the household be too little for the lamb, let he and his neighbor get next unto the house, take it according to the number of souls, every man according to his eating, and shall make you count for the lamb. Next verse. Hallelujah. The lamb will be without blemish, a male of the first year. You shall take it out of the sheep and from the goats. This goat is going to represent, or the sheep, Jesus Christ as your Lord and Savior. This is Old Testament, but they had to do that in the Old Testament. They had to be, in a sense, saved, what's what we call it. Next verse, verse 6. And you shall keep it until the 14th day of the same month. The whole assembly, the congregation of Israel, shall kill it in the evening. This is a picture in the Old Testament of the death, burial, and then resurrection of Christ, we're going to see. This is throughout the Bible. This is the most important thing you need to understand. We're not here by accident. We're here for a purpose. God put us on this earth, number one, that our spirit would be saved for eternity. Now, there's only one way that's done. Romans 10, 9 and 10. You put that down. It says that you, out of your mouth, receive the Lord Jesus Christ as your Savior. You have to have a time where you did that. With me, it was 1970, February, on a Sunday night. I don't know the night, but I do know the month. And I know when I received Christ. I know exactly where I was. And you should know, if you don't know where it is, then you need to do it. If you don't know when you received Christ, or if you did, or you're not sure, then you have to make that sure. This is the Old Testament. Next verse. If thou wilt confess with thy mouth the Lord Jesus, shall believe in thine heart, God has raised him from the dead, thou shalt be saved. You got to express it with your mouth. There has to be a time where that took place. In other words, if it was now, it'd be roughly whatever time it is, 10 after 11, on the 16th in this year, 1926, or excuse me, 2026. And so that's when you're saved. That has to be done. Otherwise, you're going to be with Satan forever. But if you do this, you will be with God forever. Are you listening to me? God is giving us his plan in the Old Testament. Plus, he repeats it several times in different ways. Israel had been taken down to Egypt. They had been put into slavery. They were there until this point. And God said, now here's what I want you to do. I want you to take a lamb or a goat, perfect, not sick, no blemish, nothing, representing Christ, and I want you to kill it in the evening. Doesn't have to be in the evening where you receive Christ, but this is just a picture of our spirit being saved. They did that. Now, they not only did that, listen to me carefully, they took the blood of that animal and they put it on the doorpost, on over the top of the door, over the two sides of the door. Now, you don't have to do that, but the point is that they were saved or protected by the blood. When the death angel came through, he could not touch that home or the people in it because of the blood on the doorpost. Satan cannot touch your life because of the blood of Jesus Christ on you, on your heart, on your spirit. He cannot touch you. He has to pass over you. That's why they call it the Passover. And he has to pass over you. He cannot do any damage to you when you do that. Now, that's just the first part. He's going to say something else to this. He said, after you eat of the lamb and partake of it and say all the right things, get ready to do something that I want you to do. In this case, it was to leave Egypt. Egypt represented the world. He said, you're no longer guided by the world. You need to be guided by God. Very simple. So you have to be saved. If you haven't been saved, then you're not in the plan of God. You can go to church and be as nice as you can possibly be and still be lost as ever if you have not, at a point in time, received Christ as Savior. Okay, that's the first part. There's three parts to salvation. If you're saved in the first part, you're saved forever. But the second

But the second part is you're to learn the God's way of God's. I want us to look at Romans 12:2. Put this down, because this tells you the second thing. Romans 12:2. Be not conformed to this world. In other words, don't believe everything you see on TV and at the movies and all this other nonsense. Be not conformed to this world. Be transformed by what? This is the only way you can be transformed. The second part of salvation, this is the part that's getting you ready for what God wants to do in your life. He puts you on this earth for a purpose, but you can't find it out until you accept Him as Savior. And then the second part is study the Word of God. After I received Christ, I studied the Word of God for 2 years. The preacher I was under taught the Bible verse by verse, and I learned it, and I studied it practically every day. I'm not saying every day, but practically every day. And so he's getting us ready for the third part. Now you have to decide whether you're doing this or not. Number one, have you received Christ? Okay, also be baptized. That's part of that. If you haven't been baptized, then talk to me about it. We're going to baptize down the road here. And so you're going to baptize. But here's the third part that I want to talk about today that you are to be involved in. The third part is, very simply, God has a plan for you. So you receive Him as Savior. You study the Word of God to find out how God thinks, because it's going to be the same now, and it's going to be the same in eternity, and so on. God will not change what He puts in His Word. So that's why you need to do it. So the second plan of God is to save the soul, and you do that by studying the Word of God. Now, this includes everything in the Bible, but go to Exodus chapter 20 and verse 1. Exodus 20, verse 1. I want you to see where these things are. Exodus 20, verse 1. And God spoke all these words, saying, this He spoke to them in the desert. The desert part of our life is where we learn the Word of God. Okay, next verse. Verse 2. I am the Lord thy God, which has brought you out of the land of Egypt. In other words, I saved you from bondage, out of the house of bondage. Verse 3. Thou shalt have no other gods before me. God means what He says. There were people in the Bible that had all kinds of gods. They were wrong. They were only to have one. You're only to have one. Okay, next verse. Thou shalt not make any graven image or likeness of anything that's in heaven above, or that's in earth beneath, or that's in the water under the earth. In other words, you're not to make statues of gods. Even if I don't think it's a good idea to have a statue of the God, to be honest with you, I don't think so. So anyway, put down Exodus 12, 1 through 20, and there you have what is called the law of God, and we are not to disobey that law. Go to Exodus 20 through, Exodus 12, 1 through 20, and you'll get the law of God, which you are not to disobey God in any of those things. Okay, so that's the second part. We're to learn God's Word and what God's plan is, and so on. And now we want to go we want to see our body, quote, saved by doing what God

0: wants us to do now on this earth. I'm just telling you what God says. And you say, well, I haven't done this yet. Well, now's the time. Then they were going to the promises and so forth. Now God wants to have you serve him by your body. So it's spirit, you get saved forever. Soul, you learn the thinking and the ways of God. Now it is Holy Spirit, which will teach you and train you and lead you into what he wants you to do. Now, I'll give you an example of this in my own life, which I've told before. I was managing stores for S.S. Kresge or Kmart, same outfit. And I've told this many times, but I was doing that, thought I was going to be doing it all my life. But I was studying the Word of God because I'd been saved. And I was walking to work and memorizing Scripture. This day I was walking to work and all of a sudden I hear this voice say, you're going to teach and preach the Word of God. I said, what? He told me that for 7 days. I want you to teach and preach the Word of God. The seventh day I said, okay, Lord, whatever you want. And then I began the process of doing in this life what he wanted me to do. Now that's what you need to do. You need to get saved. You need to receive Christ with your mouth. At a certain time in history, you are saved forever. You can't lose it. The Holy Spirit comes to live in you. You publicly baptize so that people know that you're saved. That's the point of baptism, primarily. Then, then you have to study the Word of God in order to know what the way God thinks and what he puts you on this earth for. It may not be teach and preach the Word of God like I do, or it may not be a missionary. It may just be pray for every person in your home and your pray for your fellow workers and pray for your family and be constantly seeking God in his word and all this kind of thing. It's whatever God tells you he has prepared you for. Put up Deuteronomy 1:19. Deuteronomy 1:19. I'm going to show you this is in the Word of God. I never realized it until I found that out. And when he departed from Horeb, he went through all the great and terrible wilderness, what you saw, by the way of the mountain of the Amorites, as the Lord our God commanded us. And we came to Kadesh Barnea. The point here is, go to the next verse. Next verse. And I said unto you, you came to the mountain of the Amorites with the Lord your God does give unto us. Next verse. Behold, the Lord thy God has set the land before you. Go up and possess it. By land, he means what I want you to do. This is the third thing that we need to understand as part of salvation. God has set the land before you. Go up and possess it. As the Lord thy God, thy fathers, has said unto you, fear not, neither be discouraged. But, so number one, receive Christ. Your soul, your spirit saved. Number two, study the Word of God daily. You might miss a day here and there. He understands. But the point is, study the Word of God daily. Start thinking like God does, not like the world does. The world's crazy. All you got to do is watch a little TV. You find that out real quick. If you watch the news. Now, but God said, now, I've set before you what I want you to do. But you have to possess it. You have to say, yes, Lord, I will do it. Guide me and help me do what you want me to do on this earth. And he'll do it. That's the third thing. That's our body. First is spirit, salvation. Next is soul, knowing the will of God. and the way he thinks. Third, do what God says. If you don't do what God says, you're missing. You'll still go to heaven. You won't get the rewards you would normally get by doing what God wants you to do on this earth. Go to Deuteronomy 1:19. When we departed from Horeb, we went through all the great and terrible wilderness. Now, the wilderness here was where Israel went when they got out of Egypt. This is the where they learned God's ways. This is where the Ten Commandments were given. This is blah, blah, blah. Okay. Now, it says, though, we went through all the great and terrible wilderness, which you saw by the way of the mountain of God, as the Lord our God commanded us, and we came to Kadesh Barnea. Next verse. And I said unto you, you are coming to the mountain of the Amorites, which the Lord our God does give unto us. In verse 21, next verse. Behold, the Lord thy God set the land before you, go up and possess it. This is what you do in your body. As the Lord God of your fathers has said unto you, fear not, neither be discouraged. Number one, they got saved out of Egypt. We got saved out of a lost condition. Number two, we get into the Word of God and find out what God's doing, what His will is, why we're here on this earth. We discover that. We study that. Number three is our body is to be used by God on this earth. And so God said, I want you to leave Egypt. I want you to leave the wilderness. And I want you to go into the promised land. The promised land is what God has for you now in your life. It could be just praying for your family. You should pray for every one of your family members. If they're not saved, pray the Holy Spirit would draw them to Christ. If they are saved, pray that they'll study the Word of God and do what God wants them to do. That's our responsibility. Pray for your family. Pray they get saved. Pray they understand what God's doing. Pray they start doing in their body what God wants them to do. I'm telling you the whole thing. I was saved in a church where they said the Holy Spirit was of the devil. Hey, is that crazy or what? And I started talking about the Holy Spirit, and they said, you can leave. They told me to leave. I did. Went to another church. And I was called from that church to this one. And I've been doing what God called me to do for 52 years. It was teach and preach the Word of God. That's what He put me on this earth for. He also put me on the earth to lead people to Christ, as He did you. You're not here just to put in your time. You're here to find out what God wants you to do. Number one is lead other people to Christ, tell other people about Jesus, heal the sick. Jesus said, do what I did. That's of the body. That's the third part of this thing. Jesus said, you heal the sick, you raise the dead, you teach people the Word of God, you do whatever down the line. He didn't say you had to be a preacher. You could have a Bible study in your home, or you could go to a Bible study and lead it in somebody else's home. Whatever. But you have to understand, God put us on this earth to do three things. Number one, get saved. Number two, know His Word. Number three, do what He wants you to do. To be complete, that's what you have to do. So you need to be praying about that. It might just be to be a prayer warrior. It might be to go to Africa, but that's just a few missionaries. Kind of interesting. I've been reading about a guy named John Lake. He had a healing ministry. That was his ministry. 100,000 people got healed in 10 years in Spokane, Washington, under his ministry. 10 years. 10,000 people got healed. That was his calling. Are you listening to me? He didn't stop at salvation. He didn't stop at reading the Bible. He didn't stop when God said, here's what I want you to do. He started in Africa. It was very interesting if you read his story. And he got people saved there and healed and all that kind of stuff. He ended up in Spokane, Washington. And listen to this. Spokane, Washington, in his day, became the most healed city in the United States because of the ministry God gave to him. Now, yours might not be healing, but you should be able to pray for people to be healed and so forth. Now, so there's three things God wants you to do. He's going to show you his plans. In the Old Testament, Jesus showed us how to do it. He showed his disciples what to do. They were to receive him as Savior. They were to teach the Word of God. And they were to pray for people and heal people and lead people to Christ and have prayer meetings and start churches and do all kinds of stuff. You may not be called to do that, but you've been called to. Said, behold, the Lord thy God has set the land before you. Go up and possess it, as the Lord of thy fathers has said unto you. Fear not, neither be discouraged. We're not here just to waste time. We're not even here to do our thing particularly. It might be run a business, but yet help people. It might be accumulate funds and help people with nothing. It might be pray for the sick. It might be all of the above. But we're not here just to put in our time and die. That's not why we're here. I'm sorry. It's go to church. He said, don't forget, so many Christians have done this. Don't forget the assembling of yourselves together. It might be a house church. It might be a building church. It might be a whatever it is. But you are to be involved in greeting other Christians and doing things with them. It's the same in the New Testament. Number one, John 3:16. Put that up. Here's the same thing as in the Old Testament. Old Testament, they were in Satan's territory in Egypt. God took them out. He saved them. He brought them into a place of the desert where they were to learn the Word of God. Then he said, I want you to go into the promised land I promised you, which is where they're at now. And but the interesting thing about it was the people that came out of Egypt wouldn't go into the promised land. Their kids went in. They were 40 years in the desert trying to learn what God wanted them to learn. They didn't do it. They didn't want to. And God said, okay, I'm going to send your kids in. So he had Joshua. Moses died. He had Joshua take the people that were in the desert into the promised land, and they developed the nation of Israel. I hope you're listening. That was God's plan for them. Three things. Get saved, learn the Word of God, do what God wants you to do. That's the issue. 3:16, God so loved the world, gave his only begotten Son, that whosoever believed in him should not perish, but have everlasting life. That's salvation. That's what God wants. And also, it's on through past that. But anyway, that's part of it. Then, go to Romans 12:1. This is, it's kind of backwards here, but this is what you do with your body. I beseech you therefore, brethren, by the mercies of God, that you present your what?
1: Bodies.
0: Your what? Bodies, a living sacrifice, wholly acceptable unto God, which is your reasonable service. You are to, in other words, once you get saved and you study the Word of God, you say, Lord, what do you want me to do? Now, it might just be pray for people in Walmart. I don't know what God wants you to do. I do in some cases. I'll show you some places. But anyway, go to the next verse. Now, this is where you transfer your mind by the renewing, by being in the Word of God. It's kind of backwards here. But be not conformed to this world. Don't be like the world. Be transformed by the renewing of your mind. You may prove what is that good and acceptable and perfect will of God. That's the thing. Do what God tells you to do. And right in this particular case, Romans 12:1 was do what God wants you to do. Romans 12:2, transfer your mind by the Word of God. That's actually the second thing. The first thing then, the third thing, is to do what God wants you to do. And I understand that some people are sick and can't come to church, but if they can't do that, they ought to have a Bible study in their home. Or somehow they study the Word of God with other people. We're not here to be ourselves. We're here to be involved in something. Now, put up, let's see. I think it's Luke 13:19. I haven't got my glasses on, so I should know. Put up Luke 13:19. It's like a grain of mustard seed which a man took and cast into his garden and grew and waxed a great tree. The fowls of the air lodged in the branches of it. In this particular situation, it's kind of interesting because God wants us to do things. We plant a seed, that thing grows and produces fruit, and you get credit for the fruit. But you have to plant it. You have to pray for people. You have to get involved with somebody that needs help. The third part is to help people. That's what Jesus said. He told his disciples, okay, I'm going to heaven. You guys do what I did. They said, what? Yes, I want you to heal the sick. I want you to give extra. If you have extra money, give it to people that need it. Help people some way or another. There's three things. God shows us his plan, observes as he leads us. Now I want to look at some other scriptures. Matthew 23:11. I'm going to look at some scriptures here because I want you to see what God is telling us. We can't make up our own way with God, but he that is greatest among you be your servant. We're on this earth to serve God. I want you to see that. It says so right there. Okay, put up John 5:19. John 5:19. They answered Jesus and said unto him, verily, verily, I say unto you, the Son can do nothing of himself, but what he sees the Father do, for whatever things he does, these also does the Son likewise. Jesus said, I came to this earth to serve the Father. What he does, I do. Next verse. The Father loves the Son, showed him all things that himself doeth, and he will show him greater works than these that you may marvel. Next verse. For as the Father raises up the dead and quickens them, even so the Son quickens whom he will. He raised people from the dead. I've only raised one. But there's some missionaries said they've raised as many as 25 people from the dead. We're here to serve God. Next verse. For the Father judges no man, but has committed all judgment unto the Son. Next verse. That all men should honor the Son even as they honor the Father. He that honors not the Son honors not the Father, which has sent him. Next verse. Verily, verily, I say unto you, he that hears my word, believes on him that sent me, has everlasting life, and shall not come in condemnation, but is passed from death to life. Next verse. Verily, verily, I say unto you, the hour is coming, and now is, when the dead shall hear the voice of the Son of God, and they that hear shall live. Next verse. For as the Father has life in himself, so he's given to the Son to have life in himself, who has given, I might say, to you, because you can pray for somebody to be raised from the dead. They may or not be raised, but some will, some won't. I don't know the reason for that. Only God does. Next verse. And has given him authority to execute judgment also, because he's the Son of Man. And then the next verse. Marvel not at this, for the hour is coming, in which all that are in the grave shall hear his voice. But in the meantime, you are representing Christ on this earth if you are a Christian. So you have to see what Christ did, and you're to do some of the same things. He will tell you specifically what he wants you to do. He told me specifically what he wanted me to do. He didn't say where, he didn't say when, but he said, do it. I said, yes, sir, whatever you say. Okay, put up Matthew 26:39. Matthew 26:39. I'm going to show you the Word of God is alive and powerful. We need to understand. He went a little further and fell on his face and prayed, saying, O my Father, if it's possible, let this cup pass from me. Nevertheless, not as I will, but thou will. In other words, Jesus said, Father, I'll do what you want me to do. We are to say, Jesus, I will do what you want me to do. I'm telling you how to be complete in Christ. If you're saved in your spirit, you're going to heaven. If you know the Word of God on the earth, you'll be able to do than what he wants you to do, whatever that might be. Okay. And he went a little further and fell on his face and prayed, said, Oh, Father, if it's possible, let this cup pass from me. Nevertheless, not as I will, but as you will. He said, Lord, I don't want to go to the cross. And Jesus said, a father said, yes, you do. You go. You're going to obey me. Jesus said, yes, sir. That's exactly what we're to do. All right, now put up 1 John 1:7. 1 John 1:7. If we walk in the light as he in the light, we shall have fellowship one with another. We shall have fellowship one with another. We're not here in church just to be here. We're also to be in fellowship with other Christians. And the blood of Jesus Christ, his Son, cleanses us from all sin. Some Christians get into sin because they don't fellowship with other Christians, which God says to do. Now, we are to serve with joy. God told me a long time ago, whenever I go in Walmart, pray. If there's anybody for me to pray with, anybody for me to help, anybody for me to whatever. And occasionally he shows me somebody and says, go to that person and pray for him. So I go and ask them if I can pray. And usually they say yes. I pray for them. I don't know what God did in their life in most cases, but that's not my business. My business is to serve God. We're not to serve ourselves, although we do, that's okay. But we're to serve God. We are to serve with joy. We should get up every day and say, Lord, I'll do whatever you want me to do. If you have something specific, tell me. If it's just in general, to get in the Word and pray, I'll do that. Serve Christ, spirit, soul, and body. Be His and His alone. Ezekiel 34:24. I'm showing you what the Bible says. Are we doing it? And I, the Lord, will be their God, and my servant David, a prince among them. I, the Lord, have spoken it. David became a king because God wanted him to do it, and he did what God wanted him to do. David wasn't any different than you. He grew up as a kid, had no clue he was going to be a king, had no clue he was going to kill a giant. He didn't know any of that stuff. But God showed him, and he did it. That's what God wants us to do. And my servant David, a prince among them, I, the Lord, have spoken it. Next verse. And I will make them a covenant of peace, and will cause evil beasts to cease out of the land. Look at that. They shall dwell safely in the wilderness and sleep in the woods. Next verse. I will make them and the places round about my hill a blessing. I will cause the shower to come down in his season. There shall be a shower of blessings. Next verse. And the tree of the field shall yield her fruit. The earth shall yield her increase. They shall be safe in their land. They shall know that I am the Lord when I have broken the bands of their yoke and delivered them out of the hand of those that serve themselves of them. That's just very simply what God wants. Okay. Put up Colossians 3:16. This is the kind of life God wants us to have. I want you to see this because usually this came from God. Colossians 3:16. Let the word of Christ dwell in you richly in all wisdom. That's every believer that's here. Let the word of God dwell in you. You may not understand all the Bible's saying, but God will show you what he wants you to know. Teaching and admonishing one another in psalms, hymns, spiritual songs. Praise and worship is also very important. Singing with grace in your hearts to the Lord. One of the greatest times in our life should be in church praising him. You hear what I just said? I hope you heard it. Next verse. And whosoever you do, and whatsoever you do in word or deed, do all in the name of the Lord Jesus Christ, I'm going to say, giving thanks to God and the Father by him. Whatever you do, you didn't do it on your own. If it's of God, he did it through you. Thank him for it. Thank him for it. Our lives should be different than most people's lives. Serve in the church. You can serve in the church. When I first got saved, they wanted me to sing in the choir. I sang in the choir. They wanted me to cut bushes outside of the church. I cut bushes. They wanted me to teach a class of 5-year-old boys, would you believe? That wasn't my thing, but I did it anyway because they asked me to do it. And I think God used me in whatever way. That was just on my way to do what I'm doing. So God just may want you to serve in the church. He might want you to have a home Bible study. Maybe you don't even teach it. You might just provide the home. Somebody else teach it. I'll try to teach it in somebody's home if you want. Or I will pray you teach it. I don't have to teach it. Serve in the church. It's kind of interesting that right now Sherry McCoy is teaching two girls where we eat. She's teaching them right now. That's what God called her to do. Teach her family the things of God. Hallelujah. Praise the Lord. And let the Holy Spirit guide you in what you do. I say every morning when I get up, Holy Spirit, I want to do exactly what you want me to do today. Whatever that might be. I have no idea. Sometimes I do. We should serve him the rest of our life on the earth. Put up 1 Corinthians 6:19. I don't think we've looked at that one. 1 Corinthians 6:19. It says, what? Know ye not that your body is the temple of the Holy Spirit, our ghost, which is in you, which you have of God, and you are not your own? If you do what you want to do all the time, then you're in the wrong ball game. Yes, we should take care of our family. Yes, we should feed our family. Yes, we should work and provide for our family. But we also should do in our family what God wants us to do. Come on, let's get serious. Next verse. For you are bought with a price. Therefore glorify God in your body and in your spirit, which are God's. In our body, it's being doing what God wants us to do. In our spirit, it's knowing God as our Savior and Lord. In our soul, it's knowing how God thinks by the Word of God. So the point is, are you a full part Christian? That's the point. Next verse. Now concerning the things whereof I wrote you, it's good for a man not to touch a woman. Next verse. That you're not married to. Nevertheless, to avoid fornication, let every man have his own wife. Let every woman have her husband. You don't have to be married, but be married to God for sure. Next verse. Let the husband render his wife the due benevolence, and likewise also the wife unto her husband. We're supposed to be in chapter 6. Let's go 1 Corinthians 6:19. Hallelujah. Here we go. 6:19. Here we go. What? Know ye not that your body is the temple of the Holy Spirit, which is in you, which you have of God? You are not your own. We're not on this earth just to do what we want. We can do some things we want and enjoy it. You can enjoy a ball game or something. But the point is, mainly, we're here to do what God wants. Next verse. For you are bought with a price, therefore glorify God with your body and your spirit, which are God's. Okay, next verse. Now concerning things wherever wrote you, it's not good for a man not to touch a woman. That's talking about somebody you're not married to. You're not supposed to have sexual relationships with them. It's not God's plan. It's not God's will. It is a sin. Okay, next verse. Nevertheless, to avoid fornication, let every man have his own wife, every woman have her own husband. So on, okay. So we belong to Christ in our spirit, soul, and body. Three things. We're saved in our spirit. We're getting God's mind, his thinking into our thinking. We're saved in our soul. And then we do what God wants us to do. And have a Bible study, have a home group, have a serve in church, help people that you know to help, pray for your family, do whatever. That's a fact. So we need to understand that. So what are we to do as Christians? This is very important. We need to understand salvation is not the end of it. It's the beginning of it. Are you getting it? Salvation, it is the beginning. We are to be saved in our spirit in order to be with Christ forever. If you are saved in your spirit, you can't lose that. You cannot be lost after that point, whenever that was. You can still sin, but you should confess that to the Lord so he can use you. There are Christians that God can't use because they like some sin and they won't give it up. But you need to give it up. If it's not good for you, spirit, soul, or body, give it up. And so that's the point. We need to know how God thinks, what God wants, what his plan is. He doesn't tell us everything in eternity, but I tell you, I have a feeling in eternity that if we are pleasing to him here, we're going to be able to be pleasing to him there. We're not going to be sitting around doing nothing. The Bible doesn't tell us what's going to go into eternity, but I have a feeling that we'll be able to serve God forever. Everybody say forever. And we got to start somewhere. We got to start here. We got to do what God wants us to do, whatever that is. I don't know if he wants me to preach much longer or not. I got to get that word from him because there are not too many preachers my age preaching. But the point is, I want you to be what God wants you to be. I want you to get a blessing when you're with him in heaven. I want you to do the right thing now. Not for me, but for the Lord. That's the point. And so I'm going to preach truth. I'm going to preach what the Bible says. And I'm going to try to get it across to you so that you will do what God wants you to do. I think he has more for this church to do. I think he wants some to have Bible studies in their home or do a Bible study in somebody else's home. Churches start from home groups. The original church was in home groups. I'm talking about Gentile churches. In Israel was the temple and synagogues. But for the Gentiles, it was house churches up until about 300 AD after Christ. Then they started building buildings. That wasn't particularly the best plan. It works, but it's okay. But what really God really wants, he particularly wants you to be involved in either Wednesday night service where you learn the Word of God verse by verse. If you can't come to it, you can watch it on TV, that service we have on Wednesday night. I'm teaching through Ephesians, one of the most important books in the Bible. I'm about 3 weeks into it. I think I did the first chapter. So anyway, whatever, you need to be involved in what God's doing. Coming to church on Sunday is good. But it's not everything. You need to be involved during the week. Every day you should be praying. Every day you should be reading the Word. Every day you should be involved in what God wants you to do. Now, and also every meeting we have like this should be open for prayer, for different things, for healing, for deliverance from demonic powers, from whatever it is. And I'm here, I can tell you right now the truth that, and I don't judge people, it's not my business. I'm to tell them and teach you the truth. But the point is, if you are involved in some kind of sin that's keeping you from doing what God wants you to do, If I find out about it, I'll probably talk to you about it. I'm not going to command you to do something. That's God's business. But I will tell you that probably what you're doing is wrong. And I need to do it. But come to church, get involved in the praise, because praise at home and praise at church is extremely important.
2: 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Dear Heavenly Father, I'm a sinner and lost, but I believe that the Lord Jesus Christ died on the cross for me, and that He rose from the dead on the third day, and right now I receive the Lord Jesus Christ as my personal Savior and Lord. Thank you, Lord, for saving me. Our phone number is 962-1477. That's 962-1477. 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
3: Hi, I'm Todd Nettleton, and this is the Voice of the Martyrs Radio. When ISIS militants captured Mosul, Iraq, they came pounding on Yusuf Fauzi's door, demanding he pay a tax levied on non-Muslims. Yusuf refused and was knocked unconscious and dragged away. When he awoke, his leg was chained to the ceiling of an ISIS cell. For 45 days, his captors tortured him repeatedly, demanding he leave his faith and join ISIS. He refused every time. His captors eventually decided to execute him, and then inexplicably released him instead. Pray for Yusuf's ministry to Iraqi refugees and for persecuted Christians throughout Iraq.
4: I will not let my brothers and sisters suffer in silence, nor will I let them serve alone. 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
5: Their first child died at birth, and now they were certain their second would as well. 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Paul moved to a Muslim city to share Jesus' love. He used his platform as a factory manager to show Jesus' kindness to his workers. 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Through tears, Adam shared that his first child had died at birth because of a hole in her heart. Adam said, "The doctor said we would probably keep having babies with this defect. And now my wife Eve, who's 8 months pregnant, is bleeding, exactly like our first child who died. Please come to our home and pray for our child." So that's what Paul did, praying in Jesus' name. A month later, their baby was born healthy, no hole in the heart. Adam and Eve told everyone in their Muslim community how Jesus healed their child. And they asked Paul if they could meet with him to learn more about Jesus, who had healed their precious child. Jesus is pouring out his power in the Muslim world. Join what he's doing. FrontiersUSA.org.
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7: You know, friend, waiting is often one of the most challenging aspects of our faith. 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
9: Why are we tested? Since we have salvation. The simple reason behind it is that God wants to make us better by trials. Many believers are coming and say, "Why am I tested? Why am I going through so many difficult trials?"
10: We often ask God, "Is it fair? Is it fair what you are allowing me to go through?" This is something that Cain complained about to God. "It's not fair that you will make me go through life this way." There was no remorse, no push to pray. In fact, we might be tested for the very purpose that it brings us to pray. Why is prayer so important? A recent survey indicated that 84% of believers did better, that is, they resisted temptation, when they prayed. But what about praying beforehand? Prayer can prepare us for those unannounced tests. How did Yeshua himself overcome his greatest test? By praying in Gethsemane, by praying in advance. Prayer prepares. Look at the disciples on the night of Yeshua's arrest. They boasted who's the best. They fell asleep in the garden. But strength was granted to Yeshua who prayed. We are given a simple but life-saving command. Yeshua said, pray that you might not enter into temptation. So as we draw close and intimate with God on the one hand, we need to run from the devil on the other. And Yeshua sets the example of how to pray. We seek the Father's will to be done and not our own. As well, we are to pray believing we need to pray. The disciples weren't aware of how much they needed to pray. Let's never allow our pride or human reasoning to downplay the power of prayer as it prepares us to tackle temptation. Welcome to Shalom Ariel, and welcome to our continuing study in the book of Genesis with Messianic leader Jacques Isaac Gabizon. Be blessed as you listen in, and Shalom.
9: This is where the testing, the confrontation part is. The Garden of Eden was also the Garden of Temptation. It is there that Adam and Eve disobeyed God. It was there where we will learn of the serpent's schemes, which have not changed since. And why did God put this tree there? He could have created Adam and Eve in heaven. Everything could have been so nice and well. And by now would have been enjoying ourselves. But if we were not created in heaven, okay, or if we were created in heaven, it would not have been the same. Man will not be the same. It was necessary. If God chose to put man, Adam and Eve, in the garden of temptation before offering heaven, it must be that he wanted to share heaven with a being that could think and choose, with one with whom he was endowed with a free will. It would have been so much easier for God to make man unlike his image and likeness, a man like a robot. But it would not have been the same. The Garden of Eden was a necessary place for testing men and women. It is there that man saw that he is incapable of reaching heaven by himself. It is there that he saw his failure. It is there that he saw the Messiah. He saw his redemption, salvation was given to him. The whole history of the fall and redemption played right there. And let me ask you, was it an apple tree? Well, maybe. Who knows? Some rabbis think that it was a fig tree because after the fall, Adam and Eve covered themselves with fig leaves. Logical. Other rabbis says it was a vine because no other fruit causes so much misery and distress. But it is not the fruit that is important. This is why we don't know what fruit it was. It was not the fruit that made Adam and Eve sin. The fruit only confirmed that they were indeed prone to sin. And because of this, they could not get to heaven right away. Sin began way before Adam and Eve ate the fruit. Adam and Eve must have looked at this tree for a long time before the serpent found the right time to attack them. The forbidden thing lured them, and they opted to satisfy their costly curiosity. It was all a question of what? Disobedience and making the wrong choice. Eve forgot the word of God. Another name for this garden could be the garden of choice. Just like this one choice everyone must make before he enters his eternal place. Even for the believer, once sealed for heaven, we are constantly called to make choices between good and evil. This is the nature of our world. Our lives here on earth cause us to constantly make choices, and God is looking. Today we tend to accuse Adam for our sins, just like we accuse the Jews for the death of the Messiah. Even Adam committed the first sin, and we committed the following ones. And sin is really a choice. No one actually forces anybody to sin. When you sin, it's because you decided to sin. It is the same type of choice all men are confronted with. The ultimate one is the choice of believing in God, the choice of believing His Word and His Son. You know, at the beginning of the century, two young Russian Jews were invited to a service in a little congregation in New York City. One of them, Abraham Silverstein, accepted the invitation. He heard the gospel, accepted Yeshua as his Savior, and became a prominent missionary to the Jews, an author of many books. In fact, one of his books, he wrote so beautifully of the names of God. The other young man, Leon Trotsky, chose the opposite direction, refused to enter the congregation. He returned to Russia and dedicated his life to atheistic communism. Ultimately, Leon Trotsky fell into disfavor with the party, fled from Russia to Mexico, and was murdered in 1940. Here are two men who were face to face with the choice of following God or rejecting him. One did, the other died. Let us remember that God has no army to pass around to grab us by the neck and to tell us where to go and what to do. When God created man, he made man superior to all creators. He made us thinking being, so that you choose if you want or don't want to be with God for eternity. But is it fair for believers today to be tried and tested so often? Why are we tested? Since we have salvation. The simple reason behind it is that God wants to make us better by trials. Many believers are coming and say, why am I tested? Why am I going through so many difficult trials? God tested Israel over and over. Do you remember we read in the book of Judges that the nation was invaded by cruel enemies just to test her? So that, it says in the book of Judges, through them, I may test Israel. He wanted to know if they were good enough. It's okay that God knows everything, but he wants to know how we fare in testing. For the believer today, we are told that the testing of our faith makes us better and better. We read in 1 Peter 1, 6-7, in this you greatly rejoice, he says. Though for now, for a little while, if need be, you have been grieved by various trials, that the genuineness of your faith, being much more precious than gold that perishes, though it is tested by fire, may be found to praise, honor, and glory at the revelation of Jesus Christ, who actually is coming at any time now. Like Adam, we also have our own garden of temptation, of testing, of choice. But all this is for the betterment, our betterment. It is to make us better, and even more, to prepare us for the afterlife in heaven. You know, when we think of testing or the trials of life, think of a sponge. You can take a sponge, fill it up with water, put it in the table. If you push down with your finger, even slightly, what runs out on the table? We immediately know what fills the interior pocket of the sponge. The same is true of ourselves. We can tell what fills us in the inside by what comes out under pressure. God wants to know. Testing and trial indicate to us that God wants the best for you. It's a blessing, you know, when a believer is tested. That means God is looking. And while trials and testing are the negative side of Eden, there's a positive side to it. There is another tree. Did you notice the tree of life, which seems to have stood right next to the other tree? This tree is the tree of hope. This one is the tree from heaven standing there as to constantly remind us of the benefits of a right choice. The tree of life is the tree of immortality. It is the tree of life with God in eternity. In the Bible, it is symbolically used for what is good, what is godly. The fruit of the righteous is a tree of life, Proverbs says. A gentle tongue is a tree of life, it says also. And more than this, Yeshua promises the believers who overcomes to eat of the tree. See what he says in Revelation 2:7. He who has an ear, let him hear what the Spirit says to the churches. To him who overcomes, I will give to eat from the tree of life, which is in the midst of paradise. The tree of life is given to believers who are actually the overcomers. And he is right in the midst of the paradise of God in heaven, waiting for us, as Revelation 22 says. 22 tells us how paradise is. I don't think I want to go to Eden. Satan was there. There was sin as a trial. I want to go to this place that is described in Revelation 22, where God actually lives on and on. So all believers will eat of this fruit once we are brought to the eternal abode. This is to assure us that we will be with God forever in a holy state. So when temptation or trial come our way, remember this beautiful tree of life. It is there right next to it. And it's in verse 17 that the story is interrupted and goes right into the creation of the woman. The woman was not there when God gave the command to Adam. This will prove significant when we consider the role of Adam in the fall. He surely did not exercise his role of leadership, his role of teacher, his role of head of the home. Let us read the account of the creation of the woman. With her, all the creation is achieved. verses 18 to 20, only three verses. And the Lord God said, it is no good that man should be alone. I will make him a helper comparable to him. Out of the ground, the Lord God formed every beast of the field and every bird of the air and brought them to Adam to see what he would call them and whatever Adam called each living creature, that was its name. So Adam gave names to all cattle, to the birds of the air, and to every

0: that he should be alone. It was no good for Adam to be alone, single among all these animals with no other human beings there. And he could not follow or fulfill the commandment to replenish the earth by himself. And so a woman is given to him. This could not be said of all men, I believe. The Bible teaches elsewhere that it is fine for a man if he's not married. Paul said in 1 Corinthians 7:8, "But I say to the unmarried and to the widows, it is good for them if they remain even as I am." So there are times when it is fine for men to be alone. Yeshua himself says in Matthew 19:12, "For there are eunuchs who were born thus from their mother's womb, and there are eunuchs who were made eunuchs by men, and there are eunuchs who have made themselves eunuchs for the kingdom of God. He who is able to accept it, let him accept it." So I would rather read Genesis 2:22. It is not good that man should be alone.
1: Don't go away. We'll be right back with the second half of our program coming up just after this message. As we wind up for the second part of our program today, we would like to remind our listeners how blessed and privileged we feel to be part of your radio day. We pray that the messages you hear will instruct you, edify you, and encourage you to love the Lord more and follow Him into obedience in even greater ways. We are all changed by the challenges and transformed by the trials of life. And as we walk them together, we keep looking up to Him who is mighty to break down the walls of Jericho that stand before us and to hand over to us the spiritual victories in life. Yeshua has broken down the greatest barrier, the greatest wall that has separated us from God the Father. Thank you, listeners, for joining us in prayer and in financial support for this ministry. If you have it on your heart to give to this ministry, then you can by logging on to our congregation website at bethariel.ca. And if God leads you to contribute from the treasures that God has blessed you with for the continuation of this radio ministry. Shalom, shalom, as we begin part two of today's program.
0: When God made the woman and presented her to Adam, do you know that we have the first wedding? The first marriage? God created marriage right there and then. He created her to be with Adam and to be fruitful. It was a marriage, a wedding day. And a marriage is a covenant. It is a promise. It is a gift from God.
1: In our lifetime, we receive many kinds of gifts. On our birthdays, at holidays, and on special occasions. Of course, our coming to faith is a very special occasion, and on that day of our spiritual rebirth, we also received gifts, spiritual gifts, for the enabling of the body of Messiah. And if we are married, we have also received a gift from God, the gift of marriage. Wow, so many gifts, and are we handling them as we should? All of these gifts, spiritual gifts, the gift of marriage, can work together. When we consider our spiritual gifts, let's remember our spouse as well, and particularly us as women out there. Let's remember that part of the divine decree of marriage is that we serve our husbands. Is our spiritual gift in any way conflicting in our marriage or conflicting with our husband's gifts? Are we placing our spiritual gift in alignment with his, seeing that he will be enabled as much as possible through our contributing to the body of Messiah? Marriage is not a human invention. It is an institution from God. Spiritual gifts are not human talents per se. They are given in order to enable the spiritual growth and welfare of the body. Help us, Lord. Teach us to use these gifts and appreciate them so that we may bear gifts to others. Welcome to Shalom Ariel, and welcome to our continuing study in the book of Genesis with Messianic leader Jacques Isaac Gabizon. Be blessed as you listen in, and Shalom.
0: You know, according to a study, it is better to marry than to stay single, men said. That was the finding of a study done a few years ago. About 66% of men actually agree to this statement. It is better to get married than to go through life single, compared to 51% of the women. And in the same verse 18, we read that the woman should be a servant to men. Is this what it says? It seems that many have read it this way. At least this is what the history of women in the world often indicates. Even the history of the church indicates that. The verse says, "I will make him a helper comparable to him." You know when you need someone to help? is because you can't make it by yourself.

0: The word in Hebrew is even stronger. It is used in a sense to rescue, to save. It is used of military assistance. And above all these things, it is used of God helping Israel and the individual. We see this word compounded with the name of God in proper names, just like Azarel, God has helped. Azrael, my God is my help. Or Azariah, the Lord has helped. This word then does not convey an inferior being. The creation of the woman was a blessed thing for men. Husbands, have you realized this? Have you realized the value and riches you can find in your wives? You know, I want to read what a wife, actually, named Karen B. Mainz, once wrote about her husband. It's so fitting with the word etzer, help. She says, I'm responsible to keep my husband from being alone in this terrible, lonely world. A wife is a hedge against the alienation that comes from being human. She is a sanctuary when the battles with pains and criticism. Few people care about a man's dream, hopes, fears. Society tell him he's out of sync. His friends like real love and intimacy. Since being expelled from Eden, man vaguely remembers and longs for the fellowship and completeness only Christ himself can supply. When the Christian man reaches heaven, he will rest and be filled. These are such beautiful words. These are right words. And our three verses, verses 18 to 20, also tell us that Adam named all the animals, whatever Adam called each living creature, that was its name. That, by the way, it's so impressive. You know, we once had a dog, and it took the whole family a few days just to come up with one name, a name nobody agreed with, only one. This shows us the great abilities that Adam had before the fall. He was made in the image and likeness of God, and we must have lost a lot of this likeness and image today. And one other question, what language was Adam speaking? It seems that he was speaking Hebrew, not because Moses wrote Genesis in Hebrew, but because the names are all in Hebrew. Take, for instance, the name of Adam. It comes from the Hebrew word Adama, which is ground. The name is Hebrew, and today Adam is known in other languages as Adam. They know him by his Hebrew name. Whether it is Arabic, Turkish, Russian, German, French, it is always something like Adam. In fact, all the names from Adam to Noah are all Hebrew until you reach the Tower of Babel. They changed to Aramaic. So it was not a question of translation. It was, I believe, an original language. So biblical Hebrew must have been the language God spoke to the first man. Now it is now that we come to see how God created a woman. By the way, more space is given to the creation of the woman than any other creation. One verse for man, four verses for woman. It's not that, as some have said, that women are complicated. That's not biblical. I don't think so. We do not have time to go over all this creation, but let us begin by reading three verses, verses 21 to 23. It says, and the Lord God caused a deep sleep to fall on Adam, and he slept. And he took one of his ribs and closed up the flesh in its place. Then the rib which the Lord God had taken from man, he made into a woman, and he brought her to the man. And Adam says, this is now bone of my bones and flesh of my flesh. She shall be called woman because she was taken out of man. Here we see the first anesthesia in the history of the world. And the Lord God caused a deep sleep right on Adam. And the first operation, he operated on him and he took one of his ribs and closed up the flesh in his and he made a woman. Why did God do it this way, though? Why did he choose to put man into a deep sleep, and then he created a woman? You know, there's something great here. Consider the word deep sleep in the Hebrew. One word, tadarma. This word is quite rare. It only occurs seven times in the Hebrew scriptures, and the only other time it occurs in Genesis is when God put Abraham into a deep sleep, same word, to confirm God's covenant with him. This we find in Genesis 15. At the time to confirm a covenant, some animals were cut in half, and the two covenanters will both walk in between, indicating that if they break this covenant, the same thing will happen to them. They will be cut in half. With Abraham, God alone walked, because the covenant with Abraham and with Israel was unilateral. That is unconditional, like our salvation. But how can we link this with Adam? When God made the woman and presented her to Adam, do you know that we have the first wedding? The first marriage? God created marriage right there and then. He created her to be with Adam and to be fruitful. It was a marriage, a wedding day. And a marriage is a covenant. It is a promise. It is a gift from God to man, like the book of Proverbs says. As Abraham was put into a deep sleep and awakened to this unbreakable covenant, so was Adam put in deep sleep and awakened to this new covenant of marriage. And in verse 24, speaks of this union and treats it like a marriage. Therefore, a man shall leave his father and mother and be joined to his wife, and they shall become one flesh. This is used two other times in the Gospels and once in the letters, in the context of marriage. And this is what a wedding is in the Bible. A covenant. Malachi 2:14, God says that your wife is the wife of your covenant. Your wife of your promise. You said it. Here in Genesis, right at the creation, God stamps the marriage as being so important. Marriage was created by God at almost the same time as the heaven and the earth. It is as big and even bigger. And as God gave this great gift of the promise to Israel, so did he present Eve to Adam, like a father who presents a gift to his son. This is how it's written in verse 22. And he brought her to the man. And Adam, by the way, Adam's reaction was very strong. By the way, this is recorded in verse 23. But let me tell you what he says textually. You know, he repeats a word three times, the word zot, this. And when Adam saw the woman, he says, and Adam said, this is now bone of my bones and flesh of my flesh. This shall be called woman, but this, because this was taken out of man. He was excited. Now we better understand perhaps why he put him to sleep before. Imagine he was awake during the creation, somebody said. Now, I will conclude by reminding ourselves that woman was created from the rib of a man. The word rib, by the way, in the Hebrew means the side, anywhere in the side, any part of the side, but nothing from the upper or lower part, because men and women are created equal. None can pretend preeminence over the other, as Paul said in 1 Corinthians 11:12. He says it so beautifully. He says, as a woman came from man, and so man also comes from a woman, but all things are from God, one from the other. Woman came from man, and afterward, every man was born of a woman. They are equal. They are also different. In fact, there is a marked difference. Let me conclude with this, some statistics. You know, according to some studies, men and women don't necessarily want to discuss the same subject, they say. The leading discussion subject for men was news events, 71%, followed by work, 68%. Women, on the other hand, talk about food, about health. It's okay. Men were far more likely to have talked about sports, right? Women more likely to have discussed personal problems, right? Because man is macho, he doesn't talk about his personal problems. And who makes the decisions at home? You know, a USA Today survey asked 4,500 men and women. The answer, first, women are responsible for deciding what's for dinner and then preparing it, managing the household budget, raising the children. Men and women share the responsibility for deciding where to go on vacation, how much to spend on major purchases, and so on. However, men are especially responsible for deciding what to watch on television. You know, now I understand why when Sharon and I are watching the news on TV, I must hold the TV selector. Otherwise, I am not comfortable at all. But again, men and women are created equal, different, but equal. Let's bow our head in prayer. All right, we thank you, Lord. We thank you, Heavenly Father, for, again, all that you have left for us in your word so that we may go and find you there. Find, actually, truth, precious truth that you've written yourself. Heavenly Father, I pray that the word we've read today will bless our heart, will bless the people here. Heavenly Father, bless each and every one. Blessing each and every one, especially those who are going through trials, through difficult period of time, but you are with them. You are with them. This is your promise, we know. That when we're going through a difficult time, you are with us like a tree of life. Heavenly Father, help us to see you and to already eat from this tree as we pray in Yeshua's name. Amen. May the Lord bless you.
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1: I had a turbulent childhood with parents who drank. Mom abandoned us when I was 10. Dad would have put us kids in the children's home, except that Grandma took us in. How I missed my mother. Then my Sunday school teacher, Leah, and her husband took my siblings and me to live on their farm for 3 years. I learned hard work taking care of the animals before breakfast. We went to church and saw Dad weekly, but I still missed my mother. When I was 14, Dad remarried and brought us to live with him. But I didn't like my stepmother. I dropped out of school, and Mom, whom I hadn't seen in 5 years, had remarried too. Dad agreed to let us kids live with Mom. I kept getting into trouble with the police, who threatened me with reform school. So I joined the Navy, where I learned to drink hard. Several times I went AWOL and was court-martialed. I married, but couldn't take my wife to Guantanamo, Cuba, where I was based for a year. While drinking at a patio bar, I heard hymns from the chapel and remembered going to church with Leah. I went to the Sunday service and met people who taught me God's word, and I prayed for salvation. My wife was upset, but we prayed for her salvation, and in 2 months she professed faith in Christ. Jesus filled the emptiness in my life and gave my life purpose. I'm Charles Oswalt. If the Son, therefore, shall make you free, ye shall be free indeed.
0: If you would like to be free from the weight of sin by accepting Jesus Christ as Lord and Savior, call 1-888-NEED-HIM right now. Free Indeed is a production of Pacific Garden Mission, 1458 South Canal Street, Chicago, Illinois, 60607. 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
3: Our eternal life is Jesus Christ through the Holy Spirit living within our spirit. He has given to us himself, that is my life. He that hath not the Son hath not life. Do you know what that means, my friend? It means as good as you are, as smart as you are, as intellectual as you are, as wealthy as you are, as prominent as you are, if you do not have Jesus Christ living within your life, my friend, you are a walking dead man. I didn't say that. God said it. He says, wherein in times past, that is before Christ, you were dead in trespasses and sins.
4: God forgives and eternally saves anyone who asks him to through faith in Christ. And nothing and no one can change that. But as you'll learn today on In Touch, the teaching ministry of Dr. Charles Stanley, our security isn't a license to sin. Instead, it's a powerful, gratitude-filled motivation to live a holy, obedient life. Our series, How the Truth Can Set You Free, continues.
3: All of us who've been saved realize that there have been times in our life where we begin to wonder, what is it that's keeping us from being able to enjoy the Christian life to the maximum? What is it that sort of cheats us out of that cutting edge of real peace and joy in our Christian life? And as we begin to examine what God says in this 8th chapter of John, for example, when he said, "You shall know the truth, and the truth shall make you free." That is, make you free of the bondage and the shackles of those things that keep us from reaching the maximum of our potential of what God wants us to be. And we came to mention three areas that oftentimes are overlooked and unseen by many people who read the Bible, and that is the feelings of insecurity, inferiority, and inadequacy that Satan just keeps sending in just beneath the surface of our Christian life. And so we discussed the fact of how we've been programmed since children to think certain ways that are not scriptural, but that's the way we were taught. And as we began to understand God's truth and comprehend three specific truths, then Satan is defeated in these areas, and we begin to reach out and to enjoy and to reach the maximum of our potential. And so we said those three truths are, first of all, what is one of them? Our position in Christ. Secondly, who we are, that is our personage. And thirdly, our possessions. When you begin to understand what your position is, that you were baptized by the Spirit into Christ Jesus and became an everlasting part of Him, and who you are, you've become a saint, you've been positioned as that. You're an ambassador, a child of God, and forever that. And when you begin to understand what you have in Him, then these feelings of inadequacy, inferiority, and insecurity, all of these things begin to fade away, and something happens. And here's what happens. There's a greater sense of confidence, a greater sense of security, a greater sense of worthiness, a more secure feeling of belonging, a sense of being able to face and meet and match any situation in life victoriously, triumphantly, and not in the sense of defeat. So today we are in the possessions. That is what we have in Christ Jesus. And we've discussed the fact that we have, He said, everything in Him, access to that everything. We have, He says, we have an inheritance in Him and many, many areas in which we have. But today I want to talk about three of them. And two of these, you may not think in terms of there being something we possess, but they are very, very vital to the fact of who we are, what our position is, what we possess in the light of overcoming these feelings of inadequacy, inferiority, and insecurity. Now, before we begin the first one, let's think about this for a moment. Everybody desires to feel like or to sense acceptance, approval, and appreciation. But now watch this. When we don't get that, when we somehow not able to feel that and sense that from other people, then we do exactly what the world does, fall into their pattern of trying to be able to feel this, this acceptance and this approval and this appreciation. So one of the things oftentimes that slips by us, what you and I possess that we're not aware of, is that one of the most priceless possessions we have, having been placed into Jesus Christ and having become and in the process of becoming the person that we are, one of the things we fail to recognize is that one of the most priceless, precious possessions we have is our acceptance by God just the way we are. Now think about this for a moment. When He says that we are accepted, when you think about the power of the awareness and the realization that Almighty God, your Creator, Almighty God, your Savior, has accepted you, that is, when you receive the Lord Jesus Christ as your personal Savior, you first of all accepted Christ's death on the cross as payment for your sins, and you accepted God's method of forgiving you. When you accepted God's method in His way and accepted Him through Jesus Christ on the cross, God the Father accepted you at that moment just the way you are. He didn't say, when you clean up your life, when you straighten up this, when you get rid of your habits, when you add these 10 laws, when you follow the 10 commandments, when you stop committing the following sins, then I will accept you. God the Father, in His righteousness, in His love, in His mercy, said, in that moment when you were a jewel in the rough, and I mean some of us were really in the rough, God says, I'll take you just the way you are. He accepted you just the way you are. When a person genuinely understands the meaning of acceptance by God, that He takes me just the way I am. That is, He knows all about you, so you can't disappoint Him. He knows past, present, and future. Knowing ahead of time, thousands of years ahead of time, that you were going to blow it over and over and over again, He says, I'll still take you. He accepted you just the way you are. That will not be motivation to go out and sin against God. That's motivation for holy, obedient living. That God, knowing all of your weaknesses, all of your failures, how many times you were going to blow it, He says, I accept you just the way you are. So we're not talking about license to sin. We're talking about liberty to live freely in Christ Jesus. Now listen. If God the Father has accepted you just the way you are, and you don't have to keep living up to measure up to something, you and I can rest in Him with absolute security about our future. Adequacy that He lives within us is able to provide everything we need for every single moment. We certainly don't have to be inferior to anybody because we have Christ living within us. We've been accepted. We have been accepted by the Holy of Holies, God Almighty Himself. And my friend, that is a freeing, liberating thought that He's given us. Second thing I want you to notice as far as our possessions here in this particular time is in John chapter 5. Look there, if you will, for a moment. And in this fifth chapter, in the 24th verse, He says, not only do you and I have the possession of His acceptance every single second of our life for eternity now, but He says, you and I have eternal life. And I want to say just a couple of brief things about it. Chapter 5, verse 24. You see, for the believer, eternal life is not something that begins at death. It began the moment you receive Christ. Listen. Verily, verily, I say to you, he who hears my word and believes on him who sent me has, listen, present tense now, has eternal life and does not come into judgment, but has, aorist tense, once and for all in the past, has passed out of death into life. Now, every single believer is the present day, now, possessor of eternal life. Now, usually, we have a short-sightedness oftentimes. When we think of eternal life, we think of something that God gives us from heaven that gets us to heaven, but that's not it. The Bible says, he that hath the Son hath what? Life. He that hath not the Son of God hath not what? Life, but the wrath of God abides upon him. So what is our life? What is our eternal life? Our eternal life is Jesus Christ through the Holy Spirit living within our spirit. He has given to us himself, that is my life. He that hath not the Son hath not life. Do you know what that means, my friend? It means as good as you are, as smart as you are, as intellectual as you are, as wealthy as you are, as prominent as you are, if you do not have Jesus Christ living within your life, my friend, you are a walking dead man. Now, I didn't say that. God said it. God has a standard that he provided at the cross, and when Jesus Christ died, he opened the door for you to be saved. And if you're unwilling to come to Jesus Christ and you die without him, you won't have anybody to blame. Nobody to blame but you and your stubborn, rebellious pride and self-will. Now, that may be a little difficult capsule for you to take, but I want to ask you this. Would you ask God if I've told you the truth? Would you look into your life for just a moment and see if I've told you the truth? That within you there is that self-will that you're going to do it your way. And God says there is only one way, and that's his way, and that's the cross. The quality of eternal life is divine life. You and I have God Almighty living within us. That's what eternal life is. It is a quality of life that brings fulfillment and contentment and security and a sense of worthiness. You see, eternal life is all that I need. Everything that I need in this life is wrapped up in the gift of eternal life, which is in the person of Jesus Christ. So when we quote John 3:16, for God so loved the world that he gave his only begotten Son, that whosoever believeth in him should not perish but have everlasting life, what we usually think about is either hell or heaven. That's not it at all. Heaven is the prophetic place where we're going to be. It is a literal place, no doubt about that, but eternal life begins now. When you have Christ in your life now, you have eternal life now. You have a whole different quality and character of life that's more than in length, but it's quality in depth and contentment and fulfillment. You have God Almighty. You have divine, supernatural life within you. That's why you can't ever be lost. Because you've become a child of God, and within you, within your spirit, is the living life. He says, I give unto them eternal life, and they shall never perish. And Jesus didn't say, they shall never perish unless they fail in their performance. And I want to say again, without Jesus Christ, the only thing you've got to go on, brother, is performance. If it isn't by grace, it's performance. You will never know how well you've performed. He said, I think I'm doing pretty good. You come to your deathbed and you begin to think about all the things you didn't do. You see, it isn't performance, it's grace. If it were performance, all of us would be lost. But because it's grace, all of us can be saved. There's a third gift that we have, and one that we probably don't think too much about as a gift, and that is in 1 John chapter 1. Look, if you will. And here John is talking about his relationship and their relationship to Christ and to each other. And so he says in verse 2, the life which was manifested and we have seen and bear witness and proclaim to you, that is the eternal life, which was with the Father and was manifested to us. Now, you know what he says in that verse? He is identifying eternal life with Jesus. He says, when you have Jesus, you have life. Notice what he says. And the life which was manifested and we have seen and bear witness and proclaim to you, that is the eternal life which was with the Father. He's speaking of Christ. And was manifested to us in human flesh. What we have seen and heard, we proclaim to you also, that you also may have fellowship with us, and indeed our fellowship is with the Father and with his Son, Jesus Christ. Now, think about this for a moment. One of the most priceless possessions you and I have is the personal possession of being able to fellowship on a one-to-one basis intimately with the God who created this world. Now think about this for a moment. Every other religion in the world, regardless of what the religion may be, every other religion in the world, they can worship their gods, they can revere their gods, they can honor their gods, they can praise their gods, they can make sacrifices and offerings to their gods, but there's one thing they can't do with their God. They can't fellowship with it. Because you see, for two people to fellowship, you've got to have two living objects. And all these other gods are dead. My friend, the Christian is the only person in the world who has the powerful potential of fellowshipping with his God. God the Father, God the Son, God the Holy Spirit. Look at that word, if you will. The word fellowship comes from the Greek word koinos, which speaks in terms here of relationship. Something having something in common. So when he says, we have fellowship with the Father and with his Son, Jesus Christ, it is a sharing relationship. The word fellowship is a giving and receiving. It's a sharing. And you see, when you and I think about the fact that we can have fellowship with God, we're talking about the kind of communication we can have. We're talking about the kind of fellowship we have. You see, let me tell you why you and I neglect the most powerful, precious possession we have on this earth as believers. The privilege of talking to the God who created this world. The privilege of talking to the God who's, he says he has it all in his hand. He can speak, whisper, or think and put galaxies into space. Create multitudes of worlds, fling them from his omnipotent fingers. And he says that you and I have the privilege of talking to him, just telling him how we feel. Why do you suppose that having access to be able to carry on a conversation with Almighty God? I mean, and besides that, we have all these love letters. It's just one big love book that he wrote us. Having access to all of this, why do you suppose we don't talk to God more than we do? I'll tell you why. It's real simple. You say it's sin, that's the reason. No, that's not the reason. The primary reason we don't talk to this great, wonderful Heavenly Father who's just poured out everything in heaven upon us, the reason we don't talk to Him any more than we do is because we don't know Him very well. That's the reason. The reason we feel insecure, inadequate, and inferior, incompetent, worthless, and that we don't belong, and feel rejected in God's judgment, is condemned, guilty, and all the other things we feel, is because we don't know Him. You see, the more I understand who He is, the more I want to talk to Him, the more I want to listen to Him, the more I want to seek His wisdom and guidance and direction, and the more confident I am that when I come to Him, I'm going to get exactly what I'm looking for. My friend, listen to me. I don't know of many tragedies in life anymore than living a Christian life and never discovering what God is really like. I'll tell you what it's like. This is a poor example, but let's try it. It's like being married for a man or a woman, vice versa, to the most wonderful, exciting, handsome, or beautiful, enriching, fulfilling, contenting, dream upon dream upon dream upon dream of your life. As a marriage partner, fulfill every single need you have, every desire of your heart. I mean the epitome of what you would consider a husband or wife. Being married to them, never talk to them, never listen to them, never accept their love, never give their love, and go through life and having missed one of life's greatest joys, to live with someone you love with all of your heart and to be loved in return, to fulfill the desires of your heart. Did you know so many of God's people are stumbling and fumbling and floundering through life? And here's the Heavenly Father saying, here I am. Come unto me, all you that labor under heavy laden. I'll give you rest. And we just sort of moving our way through life, trying to figure it out and trying to get through and trying to make it somehow. And here is a precious, loving Father who's available, willing, if we would just take time to talk to Him. He says, rest in the Lord. Listen, you can't rest in the Lord while you're fighting life's battles. Stress, strains, insecurity, inadequacy, inferior, worried, fretting, and doomed with life. He says, one of the most priceless possessions you and I have is the second-by-second, moment-by-moment access into fellowship, conversation with the God who created us. I want to tell you, my friend, you ought to make one of the priorities in your life to discover who God is, what He's like, what He can do in your life, and what He's willing to do. Listen, we have fellowship with the Father and with His Son, Jesus Christ. Now, one last thing, listen. Sometimes we won't go out of our way and initiate a new relationship because we're afraid of being rejected. I want to tell you something. If that's the reason you've not moved toward God, I can tell you this for sure. You don't ever have to feel or worry about being rejected. Not only will He accept you, but He'll move into the most intimate intimacy of your life to listen, to share, to give, to receive. And my friends, you can build a relationship and a fellowship with Him that will sustain you through every trial and heartache of life. That's yours because of your relationship to Him. And when you take those three possessions, acceptance, His eternal life, and the capacity for fellowship, then inadequacy, inferiority, and insecurity drain by the wayside, and we just get stronger and deeper and richer in our relationship to Him. And that's my desire for you. If you'll discover what God's like, you will rush to that fellowship. Let's pray together. Father, how beautiful You've made the Christian life. How accessible You've made Yourself to us. How accepting You are of all types of folks. You are never a rejecter of anyone who comes to You. I pray, Father, that many might kneel right where they are, where they're sitting, driving, whatever it might be, to say, Lord, I want to ask You to forgive me of my sin. I receive Jesus Christ as my personal Savior. And here and now, no longer performance, but I want to live by grace through faith in Christ. Thank You, Father, for all that You're going to do and for all the richness of this book and all the richness within our lives because the presence of Jesus Christ, we pray. Amen.
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3: When He accepted you, He did not accept you on a performance basis. Those who believe that you can be saved today and fall tomorrow, do you know what they're preaching? They're preaching salvation by performance. I'm accepted by grace. My salvation continues on the basis of performance. If I turn left, I'm rejected. If I turn right, I'm accepted. So what you have is you have salvation by grace and performance. Now, I want to tell you, my friend, nothing could present more insecurity to anybody alive than to think by grace God saved you, but now you've got to keep yourself by performance. Because you see, what that says is this. First of all, if that's my theology, I've got to figure out, well, what's the performance standard? The Ten Commandments, well, that's already wiped me out. It wiped Paul out. It wiped everybody else, so I can't do that. So I'm lost at that point. So what's the standard? The Sermon on the Mount? Well, I don't measure up to that either, so let's chalk that one off. But I've still got to keep myself by performing, so what else can I do? I read the Old Testament. I pray. I give. I go to church, but how much do I have to give? How many times do I go to have to go every Wednesday night? Listen, you could have a nervous breakdown trying to be a Spirit-filled believer. For the simple reason, what's the standard? What are you measuring up to? What's the performance then? And you see, God Almighty never said you're saved by grace and kept by performance.
4: Learn more about the hope you can have through faith in Jesus Christ at intouch.org. How are you challenged to live for God by what you heard today? 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
8: Chapter 26. As snow in summer and as rain in harvest, so honor is not seemly for a fool. As the bird by wandering and the swallow by flying, so the curse causeless shall not come. A whip for the horse, a bridle for the ass, and a rod for the fool's back. Answer not a fool according to his folly, lest thou also be like unto him. Answer a fool according to his folly, lest he be wise in his own conceit. He that sendeth a message by the hand of a fool cutteth off the feet and drinketh damage. The legs of the lame are not equal, so is a parable in the mouth of fools. As he that bindeth a stone in a sling, so is he that giveth honor to a fool. As a thorn goeth up into the hand of a drunkard, so is a parable in the mouth of fools. The great God that formed all things both rewardeth the fool and rewardeth transgressors. As a dog returneth to his vomit, so a fool returneth to his folly. Seest thou a man wise in his own conceit? There is more hope of a fool than of him. The slothful man saith, there is a lion in the way, a lion is in the streets. As the door turneth upon his hinges, so doth the slothful upon his bed. The slothful hideth his hand in his bosom, it grieveth him to bring it again to his mouth. The sluggard is wiser in his own conceit than seven men that can render a reason. He that passeth by and meddleth with strife belonging not to him is like one that taketh a dog by the ears. As a madman who casteth firebrands, arrows, and death, so is the man that deceiveth his neighbor and saith, am not I in sport? Where no wood is, there the fire goeth out. So where there is no talebearer, the strife ceaseth. As coals are to burning coals, and wood to fire, so is a contentious man to kindle strife. The words of a talebearer are as wounds, and they go down in...
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10: 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And guys, we've talked about this some last week. I think we probably talked about it maybe even on Monday of this week. I don't even remember now what all we were doing. I was traveling so long yesterday. I got back so late last night. But as we have for years talked about the founding fathers and saying instead of just kind of having a generalized understanding that we think we know with no specific details and stories, we know some names, but we really couldn't break down who they were, what they did, or who sacrificed their life, fortune, and sacred honor. We wrote brief bios on all 56 signers of the Declaration. Of course, in Wall Builders fashion, we tell a lot of stories. We try to make it as entertaining as possible for short little vignettes that are 2, 3, 4, 5, 6 pages on each one of the 56 signers. So it really is a short, fun, easy read, a high-level overview. But when you get to know them more, you appreciate so much more that not only did they pledge their lives, fortunes, and sacred honors, that they followed through on that. Every one of them, it cost them for the cause of liberty, but they paid it. Nobody backed down, and we are free today because of them. So we would highly encourage it. This is something that not only for everybody listening, we want you to get. This is something that if you have friends and family and they're critical and skeptical and they don't know, this is a great way to introduce them to those people that really should have statues erected in their honor, not torn down because a woke generation can only see maybe a sin or fault in their life and not recognize that in spite of their sin, God used them to birth freedom in this nation. And in this nation, we've had more freedom, stability, prosperity, and been more benevolent than anywhere else in the world for the last 250 years. It is remarkable. So the book is Lives, Fortune, Sacred Honors, available at wallbuilders.com or also on Amazon if you'd prefer to go there. But that, I think, would be a great thing to look for when you go to wallbuilders.com.
9: Timing could not be more perfect, guys. So the 250th, as David pointed out months ago, really is the whole year between July 4th, 2026 and July 4th, 2027. So I'm thinking, like, you get the book now, and then you just read one of them a week, and you can spend the year of the 250th getting familiar with the guys that actually made it possible for us to be celebrating this. So, folks, it's a perfect time to do that. Wallbuilders.com, of course, and then you can, maybe even break it out on the 4th this year, share it with your friends and family, open up and read about somebody you don't have any idea who they are right before you sign the document. Because, you know, you need a copy of the Declaration blown up and laid out for your celebration. Sign the document. Pick a name. Just look up there one of those scribbles of a name and then go look them up in your new book from wallbuilders.com. I know you guys had to have a lot of fun doing this, even though, I mean, you've got the library with so many of their writings. You've got the only collection on display of original you know, signed documents by all these guys, but you still probably learned some things as you were doing research for the book on maybe some of the well-known ones, but certainly some of the more obscure guys.
1: Well, yeah, it was that, but it's also learning individuals, learning not as a group. We know them as a group, the signers, and, you know, we can go across the picture and point out the guys and who they are. But it just hadn't dawned on me that there are so many of their individual stories that I didn't know. I knew something about nearly every one of them, but when I got into the stories and Tim and I were writing this thing, there were so much of the parts of their stories I'd never even heard before. So it was kind of like being reintroduced to friends you haven't seen in a number of years, even though you've had pictures of them on your walls for a long time. They show back up at the house and you go, oh my goodness, you guys have been doing what? And I kind of felt that way going back over the signers, just kind of reacquainting with some of them that there were stories I'd never even heard before.
10: And Dad, in the midst of even stories of guys that we did not know, which is absolutely true, and as kind of an illustration of that, I remember more than once you texting or calling and being like, you're not going to believe what we just found out about this person. Even in the midst of that, there were some guys that we knew. There were some sacrifices that we already had some level of familiarity with, but getting into the details really gave a lot more perspective. Some people, for example, we knew were wealthy. We knew that they gave a lot for the cause of liberty. But when you start going through guys like a John Hancock, a wealthy guy who funded so much all along the way, or a guy like Sam Adams, who was so poor that his entire friend group basically is taking up a collection to get him all of the things he needs, new clothes, new stocking, a wig.
1: What was that the first GoFundMe campaign we had in America?
10: it kind of was. Almost like a give, send, go, because, hey, that's what they're doing, giving, sending, and you go and do this thing. But what's worth noting is, like, you have Sam and John Adams, who are working so intimately closely together in this thing with the Sons of Liberty, all the things they are doing, and these guys are connected on deep and high levels because of their patriotism, but they're very disconnected financially. And so one of the things, again, we've talked about before, the Founding Fathers, Dad, as you mentioned, were individuals. They weren't a group that was kind of like the mold, the cookie cutter. Everybody looks the same. Some of them were very wealthy. Some of them were very, very poor. Some of them were doctors, some were farmers, some were lawyers, some were school teachers, some were musicians. You go down the list, and there was great diversity in the group, but where they found common ground, the common bounds, it's what John Adams described in a letter on Thomas Jefferson in 1813. He said it was the general principles of Christianity. They found common ground to come together, and ultimately it was the cause of liberty, those principles of liberty that brought them together. And being able to highlight some of those stories really were a lot of fun.
9: All right. Well, guys, so out of all of those signers, 56 of them, like we said, you know, folks can get the book and do one signer a week and make that their 250th between July 4th, 2026 and July 4th, 2027. But I'm going to pick one to ask you guys about because I finally started my collection. Now, I know you guys have this amazing collection of signatures and written documents and all that, and it inspired me. So I have my first one down. 55 to go for the signers of the Declaration. The problem is I know nothing about the guy I got. So it's Oliver Wolcott. And it just happened that there was an estate sale close to where I live. And a guy from my church knew, you know, I was really into all this. And so he told me about it and it wasn't that much. So I got it. And so I've started my collection, but I just don't know anything about Oliver Wolcott. So I know we got a lot of these guys. We don't have time to cover all of them, but I thought that'd be a fun one to just get you to tell us some random things about him.
1: Now, Rick, I'm really curious as to how severe the infection is of this bug you caught. If it's going to produce another bunch of signers that you're going to put with this, or is this going to be a standalone orphan that you got out there with Oliver Wolcott? So are you thinking about adding more to it?
9: Well, I depends on if I can do – what was the guy's name that worked for Clinton that left the National Archives or wherever it was with stuff rolled up and stuck in his pants? So I'm just thinking every time I visit the Wall Builders Museum – What could I sneak away? No, I'm kidding. But seriously, I love what y'all have done so much, and so I want to have some of that at the campus. And you know, so who knows? I got this one at the in the office, and I did get a Frederick Douglass too. I think I sent you a picture of it, and it's one of his handwritten deals.
1: That's
9: not a signer,
1: cool.
9: Of course, but just a great American in American
1: cool.
9: History. So I don't know. We'll see. I've been around you long enough that if I haven't caught the virus bad yet, then I probably never will. But I think I have.
11: That's good. So do you know anything about Oliver Wolcott? What do you know?
12: He's Connecticut, right? And I think he,
11: yeah.
12: That's about all I know.
11: Do you know how many signers there were from Connecticut?
12: I'm thinking three, but I don't know if that's even close.
11: Again, very good. It was four. So he's one of the four signers from Connecticut. He's kind of one of the, in some ways, one of the older guys that was involved, at least by the time he signed. So, I mean, he's not all that old. He's in his 50s when he signs. But he started way back at Yale, and he was one of the, he graduated top in his class at Yale, which is no easy thing to do. So he comes out a really, really smart guy. And lo and behold, and by the way, his father was one of the colonial governors of Connecticut back before the war. So his father was a British governor of Connecticut, which kind of says, oh, this is interesting. You got his dad being a British governor, and he ends up being the American governor of Connecticut. So you've got, you know, both kind of countries represented there, father and son, which happened decades after his dad was there. But he ends up going from college into the military. And he ends up being part of the colonial militia on the British side. And he's in King George's War. I don't know if you know anything about King George's War, but that was kind of the run-up to the French and Indian War. And so it was the British still fighting the Indians and fighting the French. And the French would come in. The French wanted America. The British wanted America. They would take whatever tribe would help them. And so the tribes would be on one side or then the other. Tribes, many of them enjoyed fighting, and they just had somebody to fight. And so in this case, it was the King George's War was fighting France. It was England fighting France in America over some control inside America. And so after King George's War was over, he then becomes a 25-year-old sheriff. So he gets into law enforcement, and he's in law enforcement. And he goes on, and he gets married, and they have several kids. And he stays involved in politics. And so during that time, he went into the Continental Army when it started. So when we start getting close to the Army, before he did that, while he was still in England, he became the military leader over all of Connecticut's forces. So before we get in the war,

0: military for the king, or that's are you saying private militia?
1: It was over the British military, but it wasn't the British regulars. It was the British militia.
0: Okay.
1: So he's over the Connecticut militia, which is British, and the British didn't necessarily, to our benefit, the British didn't really have any forts over in America at all, because Americans were British, and so we built our own forts, and we had Fort Oswego and other forts that we had. So the British didn't send their professional troops over, but we were the British troops on the ground. And so he's commanding those troops. But then when we declare independence, of course, that all changes. And so Congress then sends him as a negotiator to go negotiate with the Iroquois Indians to keep them from going to the British. And that kind of worked, and it kind of didn't. Several of the tribes went with the British and fought the Americans. And so it's just the kind of thing where the tribes would change back and forth in their sides, which side they fought for. So what happens is when we signed the Declaration, and getting ready to sign the Declaration, the anti-British sentiment was growing in America. And so one of the things they had in New York, in the state of New York, which is the most loyal British colony of all the 13 colonies, that's where, when the war started, all the British, refugees went to New York to be safe there. And that's a place where the American army did very, very little, lost the big battle there in New York City, and then the British held New York for the rest of the war. But in the lead-up to the war, there was this big statue of King George III. And, of course, he's the king from which we declare independence in the Declaration. And the citizens there in New York, the patriots, got tired of that statue, and they tore the statue down. I mean, they tore it down. And so what happened was Oliver Wolcott went to New York. He took that statue, he loaded it on his wagons, and he brought that statue back to Connecticut, 60 miles back to the home in Connecticut. And there he melted that down and made musket balls for the revolution. Yeah, he turned the statue of King George into American musket.
2: I love it.
1: 42,000 musket balls made out of that statue. So
2: wow.
1: So he then used that to help win the Battle of Saratoga, which is our first major American victory. So it's really
2: goodness.
1: Fun.
2: I love that.
1: It's a cool story, you know? It's just the irony of it. So he goes on to become governor. He's a really strong Christian guy. We've got proclamations for him calling the state of Connecticut to times of prayer and fasting, and he's just a very outspoken Christian guy. But he was really good as a military guy as well. So that's kind of what he's known for. But that statue story is pretty cool.
2: Going to New York
1: and getting that statue and coming back and using that to force the British to surrender Saratoga is pretty good.
0: Oh, I'm going to remember that one. That's fantastic. Hey, let's take a quick break. We'll be right back. 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
0: Welcome back to The Wall Builder Show. Thanks for staying with us. Getting some of the stories from the signers of the Declaration as we're getting super close to the 250th birthday coming up in just a few days. I guess we're about 9 days away from it now. And we were just talking about Oliver Wolcott, one of the signers of the Declaration. And David, I was curious, just generally speaking, were these guys in the founding era well-known because of signing, or was that something that came later? And I mean, like, I mean, obviously, if they were governor or something like that, they were well-known, but was the fact that they signed the Declaration, was that already, you know, a really cool badge of honor to wear, or did that not come till later?
1: No, that came much later. The first badge of honor was

0: was a badge of honor as a traitor, and signing the Declaration means you're on the top of the hit list. And so that was not a place anybody wanted to be, but they weren't going to back down. They had put they pledged their lives, fortunes, and sacred honor, and that put them right on the top of the British hit list. So the British are looking for these guys, and nobody knew how that was going to turn out. And for the first several years, it looked like the British were going to win. And so there was no real badge of honor to other Americans. They were already patriot leaders because they were being elected as governors or military leaders or soldiers or school teachers or whatever. And so they had the respect of citizens. They've already been elected, and a lot of them had never been elected and were elected after the war gets started. So there was nothing really legendary about them signing the Declaration at that time. That came years later. And so after the peace, after we signed the peace treaty and we say, hey, we really pulled this off. We really are a nation. This is unbelievable. And then as these guys start dying off, then people start saying, wow, they were some of the guys who helped start this. And so it took a while for it to come. I mean, they weren't really, except for George Washington and John Adams, Thomas Jefferson, they weren't really legendary in their lifetime. And even with Adams and Jefferson, they weren't quite legendary. They were well known. But there were a whole lot of founding fathers who didn't like Jefferson or who didn't like Adams, and that's where the real partisanship gets started. I mean, the Federalists and the Anti-Federalists, the Federalists lined up behind John Adams, and they'd just as soon shoot Jefferson as look at him. And that's an exaggeration. They weren't going to shoot him, but they didn't like him, and they thought he was the enemy. And so that's one of the dirtiest campaigns that ever occurred in American history, was that election between John Adams and Thomas Jefferson, where Americans are vilifying Jefferson or Adams, depending on who they like. So those guys really weren't heroes yet. It really took another generation. It was their own kids who started venerating and respecting their forefathers. And it just, so all the celebration we do now, and these guys are legendary, that wasn't where they were yet. You know, it's kind of like divided over Trump right now. There's a lot of people who think he's a great leader, and there's a lot of people who think he's the worst guy that's ever existed. And a generation from now, there'll be a whole different overall opinion of him, as there has been when you look back on George W. Bush or Ronald Reagan. You know, Reagan's legendary now, but at the time he was fighting the Democrats back then, he wasn't legendary. He's just a governor that used to be an actor who has no business being in politics. And now we look back and say, wow, what a great president Ronald Reagan was. But that wasn't going on when he was president.
1: I think you said something about this last week, maybe on one of our programs. I know you talk about it in Constitutional Live when we filmed that years ago, but these guys were, I mean, pretty varied backgrounds, and not all of them what we would consider to be what you would think of as the quote unquote politician they were farmers, they were business people. Tell us a little bit more about just just where they came from and how they ended up in this incredible position.
0: You know, it's just like looking at Congress today. If you look at Congress today, you got farmers, you got entrepreneurs, you got inventors, you got business guys, you got scientists, you got professional military guys, you got Navy SEALs that are the top military. You've got everything there, including some deadbeats. You know, we've got all sorts of people in Congress, and that's pretty much what Congress was like back at that point in time. Not that we had any deadbeats at that point in time, because America we didn't have that mentality of that kind of, we owe you something, or, I mean, you had to earn your way. But some of the guys were barely literate. I mean, they were not well educated. If you take a Davy Crockett kind of guy, the next generation, he's not very literate at all. And yet he becomes a congressman because he has common sense and represents the people. So in some ways, there's not really that much difference between then and now, except these guys, I think, were more willing to make great sacrifices, and they were more principle-driven, and as a result, they're willing to take on their own party or anybody else if it violates what they believe were the founding principles. And I think that's part of the difference we had now, is they held higher expectations for themselves than the people did for the citizenship as well. We had a very educated, very literate citizenry, which is not necessarily the case today.
1: Okay, I have a tough question for you. So I'm going to make you not be able to use Benjamin Rush as your answer, and it's not necessarily your favorite founder, but as you did this new book and went back to some of these writings and different things that you've had in your library for three decades and probably read before or seen before, was there any founder that jumped out at you as, okay, if there was one guy that I want the American people to know about that they may not know about yet, this is the guy. I got to tell the audience why I had to take Benjamin Rush off the table. For those that don't know, David already wrote a whole book on Benjamin Rush and often talks about him as one of his favorites. So I had to take that one off the table. And that one is at wallbuilders.com. But go ahead.
0: There were several founders who really went up in my estimation in several ways. I think James Wilson is a cool guy. I like James Wilson. He hadn't always been high on my list. Not that I had anything against him. He just wasn't like a Benjamin Rush where I want to write a book about this guy. But then I find that what he had to fight in Pennsylvania, and Pennsylvania, as it turns out, really was, how do I want to say this? Pennsylvania, when they separated from Great Britain, they didn't really think through their original state constitution of 1776. And they just so threw the baby out with the bathwater, and they so threw out the British system that they really threw out law and order without realizing it. And so founding fathers in other states wrote and said, do you guys realize what you just did? Yeah, I mean, you've taken the rule of law away, but the way you've created your government, you've made a democracy. You're no longer a republic. You're not even part of a monarchy. You've gone to a raw democracy, and you're going to have riots and mobs and et cetera. And so I go back to James Wilson, who is one of only six guys who signed the Declaration and the Constitution. And James Wilson is actually put on the original U.S. Supreme Court by George Washington. He was the second most active member in the Constitutional Convention. He starts the first law school in America. The guy's awesome. But what happened was when they made that state constitution, 1776, Pennsylvania, he's one of the ones who said, this is a terrible document. You're throwing the baby out with the bathwater. You're throwing out every form of government because you just don't want government because you don't want the British over us. And so he actually ended up being attacked by citizens, and he and a bunch of the Patriot friends had to get in his house, and they forded up inside the house and had to hold off part of the city attacking them for several days. They actually called his house Fort Wilson. And so in some ways, it became a civil war because by overthrowing the British government, you've allowed the lawless to come in and do whatever they want, and they hadn't prepared for the rule of law, and they hadn't trained people for the rule of law. And I just think, man, what an amazing guy. He is an academic. He's a real thinker. He's a political guy, and he's willing to go to fight. He's not a soldier, not in any way that way, but he went to fight to defend his friends and defend the principles, and they ended up winning that thing. But he went up in my estimation just thinking, you know, I don't know who would pick today, the high school janitor, you know, that goes out and gets a Medal of Honor is kind of what it seems like. Is somebody you would not expect to do that. And James Wilson stepped up to the task. And I just saw several examples of guys I did not anticipate doing that. And I didn't know they had faced the situation they did. And he just really impressed me and went way up in my opinion. And by the way, I like the guy anyway for lots of other reasons. I think we mentioned a few weeks ago, he's the guy that back in 1791 started talking about how wrong abortion was. You know, he's on the Supreme Court doing law lectures, teaching students that abortion's wrong. That's back in 1791. And people think, well, that was 1973, Roe v. Wade. No. There's nothing new under the sun. You know, they had nearly 50 cases dealing with abortions in the 1600s in America. And so I'm just really impressed by the guy, how well-rounded he was in so many areas.
1: Well, you may not have intended for this to be one of my takeaways, but I feel so much better about some of the the fighting within our own side sometimes. Those people that, you know, they've had the boot of government on their neck and they're tired of it and they just push too far the other way. And you know, it's the nature of man, I guess. It's not a new story. We see it happening in our own culture now sometimes. And so I guess we could get a lot of wisdom from those founders that stuck it out and understood those principles, and especially with a biblical perspective of the rule of law. Incredibly, incredibly important. Oh, we got so many more stories to tell. Hopefully we'll get some more in before July 4th. Make sure you tune in tomorrow for Foundations of Freedom Thursday. And then, of course, Good News Friday coming up in a couple of days. Thanks so much for listening to The Wallbuilder Show.

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2: Finding your call in the Christian life, and what's the prerequisite for it? And today we're going to talk about Philip. To just volunteer in the church, work in the church, and take over the watching over of the widows in the church. And just what did they need to do? We're going to find out the key thing was to be faithful, full of the Holy Spirit, and full of the Word of God. Philip and Stephen had two completely different callings. And Stephen, as we studied yesterday, was a teacher. If you missed that, you missed half your life, but I think you can find on the archives because they're all found on YouTube, and so you can go back and find that. But again, we find Stephen there, and today we're talking about Philip, but literally the preparation is the same. There's not a different preparation for an evangelist or a teacher, as which Stephen was a teacher. Philip's going to be an evangelist, but you might be a prophet, a pastor, feel that call on your life, but literally preparation is the same in every case. We all have the same preparation until the Holy Spirit tells us what our calling is, and that's where he brings us and separates us out into those callings. So it comes back to this. Today we're going to study Philip, the first evangelist found in the Word of God, but I want to go back to where the Holy Spirit was given on the day of Pentecost and take a look at Acts chapter 1 and verse 8. And it's been a number one seller in our ministry for many, many years because it just really comes down to this simple fact. If you have a call on your life, maybe you don't even know if you have a call on your life. You just know, well, maybe you know you have a call, but you don't know what it is. How do you start? And you start, as it talks about in Acts chapter 6, just doing things around the church, being faithful, faithful, faithful, not trying to butter anybody up, not trying to be faithful so you can get a promotion, just because you love God and you love people and you want to take care of them. And when God sees that love for him and love for people, love for the Word, love for the Holy Spirit, but just a faithfulness to serve, whether it's working with children or youth or cleaning toilets or vacuuming carpets or stacking chairs if you have to or laying down chairs, whatever you have to do in the church, you're just faithful to do it. Then one day God will show you what you're called to do because this is it. In other words, preparation is the same for everybody, even though your callings might be vastly different when they come to you. Acts 1:8 says this, "But you shall receive power after the Holy Spirit has come upon you, and you will be witnesses unto me, both in Jerusalem, in all Judea and Samaria, and to the uttermost parts of the earth." And if you can, in your Bible, underline the word Samaria, because Philip is going to be the one to take it into Samaria. In Jerusalem and in Judea, that was yesterday we talked about Stephen. And Stephen, right there in Jerusalem, ministered to the Pharisees in the streets, and he made him so angry, the Holy Spirit that was on him, the anointing of God, the knowledge of the Word of God, so angered them, they finally screamed out loud, put their fingers in their ears so they couldn't hear him anymore, then picked up rocks and stoned him to death. Now, today we're going to find out that this part where it says not only Jerusalem and Judea, but in Samaria, that's what Philip's going to do. He's going to take the Word of God into Samaria as an evangelist of the Lord Jesus Christ. So Philip took seriously the words of Jesus. He took the gospel past Jerusalem, past Judea, into Samaria, and he also used to win the Ethiopian to the Lord and take the gospel to the uttermost parts of the earth. The Holy Spirit used him in that case. He began as a deacon, just like Stephen, during a time of need in the early church. So let's go back to Acts chapter 6 and find out the roots of his calling in these verses of Scripture. It's going to be interesting as we talk about when he went to the area there of Samaria, that really this began back with Jesus' ministry in John chapter 4, where Jesus woke up one morning with the disciples and says, we need to go to Samaria. I mean, it's just, that's how he put it in the King James, needs go to Samaria. No, what he was simply saying was, we have to go. This is important. And so when they went there, it was to save one woman who eventually saw the whole city saved. She was the key to the city. And of course, he led the woman at the well to the Lord. And then all the men came. She went back into town, brought everybody back out, especially the men. And she said, come meet a man that told me everything I did. Jesus operated in the supernatural, word of knowledge. And so all the men came out, and there was a great revival that started in that city. And here he's going to take up Philip, is where Jesus left off. And this huge revival is going to affect the entire city of Samaria. But let's find out his background. Long before Samaria, he was just working in the church. Verse 1 through 7 of Acts chapter 6 says this, in those days, when the number of the disciples was multiplied, there arose a murmuring of the Grecians against the Hebrews. Bank on it, pastors. If your church starts growing, someone's going to murmur, somebody's going to complain. Why? Because their widows, this is the Greeks, the Greek widows were being neglected in the daily ministration or deaconing in the church. In other words, they were being taken care of, but oh, the Hebrew women were being taken care of better. And listen to me, although, yes, this is racism, it was not intentional. The church was run by Jews, and so they were naturally seemingly favoring the Jewish women. But when brought to their attention, they immediately said, we need to correct this thing. Verse 2, then the 12 called the multitude of the disciples to them and said, it is not reason, it is not pleasing to God that we should leave the word of God and serve tables. Wherefore, brethren, look out among you seven men of honest report, full of the Holy Spirit and full of wisdom, whom we may appoint over this business. But we will give ourselves continually to prayer and to the ministry of the word. In other words, choose men to do this so we can keep doing what we do best and what we're called to do, keep praying and keep preaching the word of God. Verse 5, the saying pleased the whole multitude. They chose Stephen. This was our object yesterday, the subject of what we taught, a man full of faith and of the Holy Spirit. Philip, he was also full of faith and of the Holy Spirit. He helped by starting out with the deacons as deacon, helping the widows in the church. Prochorus, Nicanor, Timon, Parmenas, Nicholas, a proselyte from Antioch, whom they set before the apostles. And when they had prayed, they laid their hands on them. And the word of God increased. And the number of the disciples multiplied in Jerusalem greatly, and a great company of the priests were obedient to the faith. We find out here it started in the church and began to spread into the streets, and all of a sudden priests started being saved. And listen, this is something when priests begin to get saved. This is right up to the par of Acts chapter 2, whenever Peter on the day of Pentecost preached to thousands of devout Jews out of every nation under heaven, and 3,000 of them received Jesus Christ as Lord and Savior. So it says a great company of the priests was obedient to the faith. Racism was one of the first problems in the early church, but was handled by choosing men full of the Holy Spirit and full of wisdom. Philip was a Greek. He was a deacon who became the first evangelist. And the first evangelist, the Greek word for evangelist is euangelion, where we get the word evangelism from, or literally a spreader of the gospel. The word evangelist literally is good news, a spreader of the good news. So he is at the main office of the evangelist. The main responsibility of an evangelist is to preach the gospel to people, but also it comes through mighty signs and wonders. We're told in the last closing chapters of the book of Romans, especially chapter 15, Paul said this, from Jerusalem, round about unto Illyricum, when I first came to Rome, he said, I have fully preached the gospel by signs and wonders. And what he was simply saying was, unless signs and wonders follow your ministry, you are not fully preaching the gospel of the Lord Jesus Christ. You can spread it by mouth, and that is, again, spreading the gospel, but you're not fully preaching the gospel until signs and wonders follow you. And this is what happened not only at Rome, but it handled also in Thessalonica. We find it in Galatians. Whenever he went to Galatia, signs and wonders went before him. And this is how, again, the gospel was spread, is by the healing of the sick, the raising up of the dead, miracle signs, wonders, and the preaching of the word of God all working together. And of course, this brought many, many people into the kingdom of God. Take a look with me at Acts chapter 8. And let's start here with the teaching and preaching of Philip as he spread the gospel, again, called to be an evangelist. An evangelist is not a teacher. In fact, one minister told me one time, in his very first time to go out, he was called to be a missionary, but also called to be an evangelist to these nations. As he went out and preached, and he said, when I got back to the hotel, nothing had happened. He was so despondent and so broken before God, said, God, you called me here, and nobody responded. I ministered, and no one came forward. No one received you. And he says, I came to preach the gospel. He said, the Lord spoke to him. He said, preach the gospel. He said, I did preach the gospel. The Lord said, no, you explained the gospel. I said, preach it. A teacher explains it, but an evangelist just preaches it. He got up the next day, went out to the same crowd again, and this time he preached it, and signs and wonders started occurring. People started getting healed, and they were running to the front to receive Jesus Christ as Lord and Savior. That is the ministry that Paul had as an apostle. When he first went into the cities, he came in first of all as the evangelist to win souls, and later on established churches in those cities. Let's take a look at Acts chapter 8. We're going to take a look at verses 4 through 8. And here we have again Philip going out to the city of Samaria and preaching the gospel. Remember, Jesus has already laid the foundation. And even Jesus said to his disciples, the foundation was laid before this. Others have planted and watered. You've been sent to get the increase. Others came before you and preached. He said, you have built on their foundation. So Jesus built on the foundation of others that have gone there. And now Philip gets to go on their foundation plus Jesus' foundation, and great things are going to happen. Therefore, in verse 4, Acts chapter 8, verse 4, therefore, this is because of Saul's persecution, they who were scattered abroad went everywhere preaching the word. Then, at Saul's persecution, Philip went down to the city of Samaria and preached Christ to them. And the people with one accord gave heed to those things which Philip spoke, hearing and seeing the miracles which he did. For unclean spirits, crying with loud voices, came out of many who were possessed with them, and many taken with palsies, these are people that are paralyzed, and those that were lame, were healed. And there was great joy in the city. A true New Testament evangelist has signs and wonders accompanying the ministry. Philip operated in signs and wonders, saw the people saved, but he also taught the new converts about water baptism and then saw them water baptized. But here's the point also. He was great at getting people saved. He was great at telling them about water baptism, but he was not great at getting people filled with the Holy Spirit. And we're going to find out later on that this is where John was sent down and to lay hands on them. And Peter was sent down, and those two came down and they were filled with the Holy Spirit. It comes down to this. Even though this guy was a great evangelist, we're not all gifted at everything. We can't do everything. This is where teamwork comes together. So Philip operated in signs and wonders. He saw the people saved, and then also he took the new converts and saw them be water baptized and taught them the importance of water baptism.
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2: Paul told us in Philippians chapter 1, verses 3 through 5, I thank my God at every remembrance of you, always in every prayer of mine, making requests for you, all with joy for your partnership in the gospel from the first day until now. 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I pray for my givers, my partners, my fellow ministers of the Word of God. Many of you have been with me since the beginning. 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
1: Christians, ministers are being deceived for years. Some are deceived today and don't even know it. Deceived from what is yours. The blessings of God, not the cursings. The blessings of God. God's not a liar in this whole thing. He didn't write this book for 2,000 years and it's still the same today and the bestseller and the whole bit. Are you kidding me? He didn't do it for nothing. You're not here for nothing. This is yours. You have the advantage. All he has is a magician kit with no rabbit in the hat. So don't sit there during the magic show going, ooh, ah. He's no good. Get your childlike faith and start throwing tomatoes at him. I'm telling you, that's who he is to me. A bad magician. Deception. Praise the Lord. And so we plead the blood and she lays down and you can hear those screaming, go, the demons screaming, demons screaming, screaming demons, that's good. And they're screaming, not the blood, not the blood. And so we finally took advantage. Momentum shifted. And we took advantage that was ours and we did the name and the blood and we cast them all out. And she started, we got her saved. We got her born again. Think about this, filled with the Spirit. Peace came back to her for the first time in her life. Peace, joy. You could see tears of joy. Her life changed. And we had the advantage the whole time. But for hours, they were there trying to figure this thing out. Figure that you don't figure. There's nothing to figure. Just know what you have. The only tool he has is what? That's it. In Revelation 12:9, and the great dragon was cast out, that old serpent called the devil and Satan, which what? Deceived. What? Deceived. Come on, say it out of your own mouth. Deceived. Deceiveth the whole world. In 2 Corinthians 4:4, it mentions Satan as the god of this age who blinded. How does he blind? By deception. Who blinded the minds of unbelievers. In Genesis 3, y'all are all familiar with it, the story of Adam and Eve's temptation. It clearly illustrates what? Satan's deceptive nature. And that's where he questioned God's word and he deceived them and presented disobedience as a path of wisdom. So remember, now say this with me, if the enemy can't deceive you, he can't defeat you. And this is the year. Deceive is what he does. Deceive is all he has. Deception is his only tool. Think about it. He has deceived Christians by relabeling sin. Oh, yeah. And a choice is a lifestyle. You know, it's a lifestyle. So he has deceived believers by distorting the character of God. No, I hear this from believers, that he gets them to believe that God is restrictive and untrustworthy rather than loving and generous. Deception. It's the only tool he has. So why does he deceive? To steal, kill, and destroy. That's the purpose of deception. To bring people to ruin. To stop the anointing. And to keep people from getting saved. And all he has is deception. But this is the year, say the year, that deception stops. Say, I'm calling it out. Starting today and every day on, I'm avoiding being deceived. I'm getting back what's mine. Come on, come on. And keeping what belongs to me. The deceiving stops. Just like that woman, when I went in there, it didn't take very long with that who had those demons. It didn't take very long. It does not take very long. I mean, I'm getting back what's mine. My healing is mine. I'm not the sick trying to get healed. That's deception. And yet, we, the church, will even talk in this language. Come to our healing. Get your healing. We already have healing. I'm the healed. I'm the healed resisting the deceiver. Come on, are we even where we need to be? I'm talking about our biggest, grandest faith churches and our biggest, grandest faith ministers. Are we where we need to be? Is our language right, or have we been deceived in little faithy-like words and meetings that we have? What if the church got rid of deception in every shape and form that it comes in? Because it comes in many forms. He'll sneak it out in little ways. Because it's all he has. I am not being deceived anymore. I'm not the broke trying to get rich. That's deception. He showed me how not to be deceived. Paul even says, don't deceive yourselves. Give and it shall be given unto you. Well, I'm not going to be deceived and hold back. I'm going to give. Amen. I'm the rich resisting the deceiver. I'm telling you, I talk to him all the time. I call him out all the time, and I tell him about all he has is deceiving. That's embarrassing to him. That's embarrassing to him. I'm not the bound trying to get free. That's deception. I've been set free. I am free, and I'm resisting the deceiver because that's all he has. Have I said it enough? I'm going to keep saying it more. Say this with me. Starting this year. Come on, say it like you mean it. Starting this year. Starting today. I will not be deceived. Every time he tries to deceive me, I will call him out. You are a liar and the father of lies. The truth is not in you. I will not be deceived. I am healed. I am rich. I am free. Amen. This is the year. When he said the year last week or when it was on vision, that's what he's talking about. Get the deception out of your meetings. Get them out of your vocabulary. Get them out of your thinking. Don't get to a place where I'm not deceived. You're deceived. Let's get it out. Let's clean house. Spring cleaning. Let's get it done. Amen. Why am I so adamant about this? Why am I so dogmatical? Mom calls me dogmatical. That's not a bad thing. Because of this verse. And now I'm bringing it. This is the verse that rocked my world, it opened my eyes, and has given me the advantage and changed the momentum, just like for the Bears in that second half. And the momentum shifted and the advantage went the other way. And in knowing that this is their year or the game. But I never seen a team so nervous that had an 18-point lead in my life. You could see the nervousness on them. You could see it on the coach. Usually when you have an 18-point lead and you only got a quarter to go, you've got confidence. And I'm telling you, I've never seen the devil so nervous in my life because of this message right here. Are y'all with me? And this is our year. This is the year. Here it comes, Ephesians 6. 10. Finally. Now, y'all know Rick Renner? Have y'all ever studied? I mean, he says when you see that, that means the most important thing is about to be said. Now, if you think about Ephesians 6:10, there was a lot of important things said before that. The whole church, the authority, everything else. So here we go. Finally, the most important, in other words, here's how he says it. This is how it's supposed to be taken. If you didn't get anything else, if you've been sleep, everybody check for sleepers right now. If you've been sleeping, get this part at least. Finally, my brethren, be strong in the Lord, because in the Lord is where your strength is, man. I'm telling you. And you have a lot of advantages in him, in Christ. That's a huge advantage. All inclusive. and in the power of his might. Put on some, one, a few, most, put on the armor of God so that ye may be able to against the what? Wiles of the devil. Now, wiles in the Strong's, you will see it, please do your own study, means deceit. Now, let's translate and meditate. Listen, you're going to still be here for the rest of your days here until you start meditating.
2: That's right. That's right.
1: He told Joshua, look, I wrote a book, and if you meditate in it day and night, you'll be successful. Where and why is the church not meditating? Meditating, talking about it. He gave us an RAS system to meditate. Does that make sense? He created that little finger of stem cells in the back of your brain to put it up here in front and talk about the blue Honda. And start seeing the blue Hondas. For you people who just came, you have to get last week's. All right? Wiles is translated deceit. When I got this, it was backed away from my desk. Okay. Calm down now. Okay, let's just get this right. All right, let's go back at it. Now I'm going to translate and meditate slowly. Finally, my brother, be strong in the Lord, not us, in the Lord. And in the power of his might, put on the whole armor, not just some, of God that ye, I may be able to stand against the deceptions of the devil. Okay, there it was. I translated. Now I'm meditating. And here's the first thing that I said. It doesn't say to stand against the devil and his great power. Because he doesn't have. Whoa, my hair, my goose pimples, whoa. It doesn't say to stand against sickness. See, church, how we've been deceived? I'm standing against deception. Oh, come on, somebody. We are to stand. It doesn't say to stand against disease. It says to stand against the deception he's going to bring because that's all he's got. The next verse now describes the war that's going on. For we wrestle not against flesh and blood, but against principalities, against the powers of the darkness of this world, and against spiritual wickedness in high places. The war is not against people. That's the deception.
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7: Chapter 26. As snow in summer and as rain in harvest, so honor is not seemly for a fool. As the bird by wandering and the swallow by flying, so the curse causeless shall not come.

0: a whip for the horse, a bridle for the ass, and a rod for the fool's back. Answer not a fool according to his folly, lest thou also be like unto him. Answer a fool according to his folly, lest he be wise in his own conceit. He that sendeth a message by the hand of a fool cutteth off the feet and drinketh damage. The legs of the lame are not equal. So is a parable in the mouth of fools. As he that bindeth a stone in a sling, so is he that giveth honor to a fool. As a thorn goeth up into the hand of a drunkard, so is a parable in the mouth of fools. The great God that formed all things both rewardeth the fool and rewardeth transgressors. As a dog returneth to his vomit, so a fool returneth to his folly. Seest thou a man wise in his own conceit? There is more hope of a fool than of him. The slothful man saith, there is a lion in the way, a lion is in the streets. As the door turneth upon his hinges, so doth the slothful upon his bed. The slothful hideth his hand in his bosom, it grieveth him to bring it again to his mouth. The sluggard is wiser in his own conceit than seven men that can render a reason. He that passeth by and meddleth with strife belonging not to him is like one that taketh a dog by the ears. As a madman who casteth firebrands, arrows, and death, so is the man that deceiveth his neighbor and saith, am not I in sport? Where no wood is, there the fire goeth out. So where there is no talebearer, the strife ceaseth. As coals are to burning coals, and wood to fire, so is a contentious man to kindle strife. The words of a talebearer are as wounds, and they go down into the innermost parts of the belly. Burning lips and a wicked heart are like a potsherd covered with silver dross. He that hateth dissembleth with his lips and layeth up deceit within him. When he speaketh fair, believe him not, for there are seven abominations in his heart. Whose hatred is covered by deceit, his wickedness shall be showed before the whole congregation. Whoso diggeth the pit shall fall therein, and he that...
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4: Welcome to our Tuesday's broadcast of the Gospel Truth. Today I'm continuing to show testimonies of people that have been miraculously healed by the power of God. And I've been doing this for weeks now. Typically I'll just teach on a subject and teach from Scripture, and it's all talking. But I think that there is value to seeing the healing manifest in somebody's life. And today I've got the testimony. This is our volume number 8. We're nearing the end of these, and I haven't shared all of them. I've just selected a few of them, but we've got over 40 people that we have videos about how they were miraculously healed. And today I'm going to share the testimony of Vanya Curry. She is just a blessing. I've met this lady. She has come and she helps a lot in our ministry when we put on some of our performances. But Vanya is a person, she was a nurse. And because of her background, when she got cancer, she just determined that she was going to overcome this in her own strength and in her own power, that she had all of this knowledge. And even though she kind of ran the gamut of all of the treatments they had, she decided to get into all of the natural stuff. And she started making, you know, these certain vegetables and all of these things. She was doing all of these things trying to cope with the cancer. And here's something I want you to understand. I am not against doctors, and I'm not against us eating healthy and dealing with things with organic vegetables and things like that. I'm not saying that those things are all wrong, but what I am saying is wrong is when your faith is in those things more than in God. And this is something I can't just look at a person and say that you're in that situation, but I have seen people that really it hindered their healing because they weren't really trusting God. They would say they were, but their faith was really in the doctors and in all of these things.